0: again. I saw my big brother wasn't there.
1: Man, take your time, okay? If you need a second.
2: The judge sentenced Tracy Richter to spend the rest of her life in prison. Mona Weedy finally had justice for her son. And what about that other son at the heart of this story? Once a little boy huddled behind a bedroom door, listening to the sounds of a killing on a cold December night.
3: I know the truth, and knowing that she's in prison for something she didn't do is, I mean, it's tough to move on.
2: Bert denies lying on the witness stand. The prosecutor isn't so sure.
4: Anytime she was in a pinch, he was the alibi, he was the piece of evidence. And it's easy for me to sit on the outside and I see it. It's his mom, man. I would have done the same thing.
2: So at the end of things, maybe it's really the other way around. For so long, Tracy had told this story of a mother protecting her children. But perhaps the real story is the tale of a loyal son protecting his mom, trying and ultimately failing to shield her from herself inside a wintry house long, long ago.
5: That's all for now. I'm Lester Holt. Thanks for joining us.
6: Manson has come to represent the malignant side of humanity. These people enjoyed killing.
7: Things that the police had never seen before.
8: Sharon Tate begged her, please don't kill me, please don't kill me.
6: Average kids from average American homes turn out to be the killers.
9: He would dose them with LSD.
10: Are you sane?
11: Sane?
10: Yes.
11: That's relevant.
5: Charles Manson stole lives.
12: Grief like you could not imagine.
5: Stole innocence.
13: He looks beautiful, he looks happy, and this draws a lot of people.
5: And left a city living in fear.
9: Gun stores sell out. Guard dogs are now selling for $5,000.
10: Good, you're happy?
5: You may think you know the Manson story, but not like this.
6: He's a very evil, sophisticated con man and knows exactly what he's doing.
14: It's all a play, isn't it?
5: I'm Lester Holt, and this is Dateline. Here is Keith Morrison with Manson.
15: April 14th, 2016. A clear, blustery day in the high desert outside Los Angeles. Inside the walls of the California Institution for Women, a gray-haired 66-year-old inmate appears before a parole board, as she has done many times before. But this time, something remarkable.
5: A parole board panel is recommending the release of former Charles Manson follower Leslie Van Houten.
15: Leslie Van Houten, a name on a list forever linked with one of the most famous crimes and criminals of the 20th century, Charles Manson.
16: You don't understand me. That's your trouble. Not my fault because you don't understand me. I don't understand you either.
15: The story of Charles Manson, his family, and all the horror there.
5: Manson story, but not like this.
6: He's a very evil, sophisticated con man and knows exactly what he's doing.
14: It's all a play, isn't it?
5: I'm Lester Holt, and this is Dateline. Here is Keith Morrison with Manson.
15: April 14th, 2016. A clear, blustery day in the high desert outside Los Angeles. Inside the walls of the California Institution for Women, a gray-haired 66-year-old inmate appears before a parole board, as she has done many times before. But this time, something remarkable.
5: A parole board panel is recommending the release of former Charles Manson follower Leslie Van Houten.
15: Leslie Van Houten. A name on a list forever linked with one of the most famous crimes and criminals of the 20th century, Charles Manson.
16: You don't understand me. That's your trouble. Not my fault because you don't understand me. I don't understand you either.
15: The story of Charles Manson, his family, and all the horror they wrought is buried in archives, memorialized in media, long obsolete. And yet, somehow, it feels present. that hot summer night that caught the world utterly unprepared. When Los Angeles became, suddenly, a very scary place. It was August 9th, 1960.

0: a thick rope that was wrapped around her neck.
1: And something else. The young woman was pregnant, 8 months pregnant. She'd been stabbed repeatedly. Next to her, a man with a bloody towel over his head. He'd been shot at close range, also stabbed. It was a bloodbath.
2: Had you ever seen such a thing before?
0: No, no. It was horrendous.
1: DeRosa could see down the hall out the back door. He saw a guest house near the swimming pool. He and a second officer went to check it out. And inside, they found a young man, alive.
0: I thought, this guy knows something.
1: 19-year-old William Gerritsen said he was the caretaker. He told DeRosa he knew nothing, had seen nothing, and heard nothing.
0: With all the screaming and the gunshots and the fighting.
2: How could he not hear it?
0: You would think so. I handcuffed him and walked him through the property.
1: They walked past the bodies on the front lawn.
2: You didn't seem shocked by it?
0: No, not at all.
1: Gerritsen was the first and most likely suspect. DeRosa took him to the station house to book him. Then the detectives arrived on Cielo Drive, and the coroners, and of course, the press.
3: Are you all rolling?
4: Rolling.
5: At 8:30 this morning, Winifred Chapman, an employee, came to work at 10050 Cielo and found several bodies in the house.
1: The LAPD didn't share right away the awful details. Or that the phone wires had been cut so no one could call for help. Or that an American flag had been draped over the couch. Or that someone had written in blood on the front door one word, pig.
6: You have any kind of APBs out? Any suspects at all?
5: No. The only person we have at this time is Mr. Gerritsen, whom we are questioning.
1: The LAPD wasn't saying much. Didn't know much.
3: Were the bodies badly mutilated?
5: This I'd rather not discuss.
1: Who would know that fear would spread so fast, choke what was left of innocence, infect us still? But that night, the main thing no one knew was what was started on Cielo Drive wasn't over.
7: Coming up, there was still another big shock to come, the identities of the victims.
8: My boyfriend called my mother, and he had heard five people were dead, and it was rumored to be the house of Sharon Tate.

0: It was Media Frenzy, 1969 style, recorded on 16mm film.
1: We have a weird homicide with two bodies inside, two bodies outside.
0: But word of mouth had skewed the awful truth by the time 16-year-old Deborah Tate heard it.
2: My boyfriend called my mother, and he had heard that there was a fire in Benedict Canyon, and five people were dead, and it was rumored to be the house of Sharon Tate.
0: Sharon Tate, Deborah's big sister. Sharon Tate's biggest film, Valley of the Dolls, was 2 years behind her already. Now 26, she was known less for her acting than for her beauty, her style, and her husband. Director Roman Polanski had recently shot to fame with Rosemary's Baby, in which a woman discovers she may be carrying the child of the devil. In real life, Sharon Tate and Roman Polanski were expecting two.
2: She was so terribly excited, like a new mom to be, creating the nice little home nest for the family to welcome the new life.
0: And now Deborah, frantic to learn what happened to her sister, pressed her panic-stricken mother.
2: Mother, what? What? Tell me what?
3: She must have been...
2: Oh, she was out of her mind crazy. Grief like you could not imagine.
0: But it was no mistake, and the murders, already gruesome, now took on the trappings of celebrity.
4: This was at the home of movie director Roman Polanski, and it was his wife, Sharon Tate, who was one of the victims.
0: With Sharon Tate, 25-year-old coffee heiress Abigail Folger, she'd been working with poor kids in Watts. It was her body, Officer DeRosa saw in the front yard. Beside her was her boyfriend, Wojtech Farkowski, 32, a sometime actor and old friend of Roman's. Inside the house, next to Sharon, the man with the towel over his head was 35-year-old Jay Sebring.
5: Famous hairdresser to the stars, who had been Sharon Tate's boyfriend.
0: Jeff Gwynn wrote the 2013 book Manson.
5: They'd remained friends, and Sharon Tate had invited Sebring over that evening.
0: Anthony DeMaria is Jay Sebring's nephew.
3: One of the sad ironies is that Jay was not supposed to be there that night. He was supposed to be in Las Vegas, and for whatever reason, he decided to stay.
0: The body in the car took longer to identify. He turned out to be 19-year-old Steve Parent, who'd been visiting the property's caretaker. Parent went out to his car at just the wrong moment, never got out of the driveway. L.A. struggled to understand. Why would anyone kill all these people? And why in such a sadistic manner? The LAPD searched for clues in the surrounding brush, among the neighbors, as, of course, did the ever-growing army of reporters.
6: The lights weren't on, and usually the gate light is on, at least.
7: Why would you take note of that?
6: It's always been on.
0: Strange. Despite all the carnage, no real clues. Though there was this one thing.
8: It was revealed that a small amount of narcotics was found in the foreign sports car of Sebring.
0: Some pot and hash were found in the house, too. And so now police and the press began to wonder, could the murders have had something to do with the lifestyles that Sharon and her fabulous friends led? In mourning, in shock, director Roman Polanski found himself in front of a camera, defending his dead wife.
9: Sharon not only didn't use drugs, she didn't touch alcohol, she didn't smoke cigarettes.
0: All Sharon was thinking about was her baby, he added. Their baby who died with her.
9: You see a lot of blood all over the place, baby clothes, and that's all.
0: But then another rumor hit the press, that the killings were somehow connected to Polanski's horror movie, Rosemary's Baby. This time, a representative spoke for Polanski.
10: Sharon and all other three friends were rational people with no interest in mysticism or anything occult.
2: The news liked to try to pin on Sharon and her friends, you know, the drugs, sex, rock and roll, devil worshipping.
0: Horrific, yes. all those ugly theories.
3: There was this kind of gossip subtext that these people brought this on themselves. These were people who were engaging in drugs or some sort of, you know, orgies. Tragically, for the victims especially, that they were played off as a form of a morality tale.
0: Drugs? Orgies? There was no stopping the gossip. But if anyone believed it, then what happened next made no sense at all.
11: Coming up.
5: Everybody in Los Angeles is petrified. Where are they going to strike next?
11: And then someone does.
2: I felt that there was an immediate connection.
11: When

0: Nearly 24 hours after this truly horrific crime, with L.A. in deep shock, the police were baffled.
1: Anything that I'd tell you at this point would be mere speculation.
0: And then it happened again.
2: The bodies of a man and his wife found in their home. Both been stabbed to death, repeated stab wounds.
3: Did you know the people in this home?
4: Oh, God, I've known these people for 30 years.
5: What's their name?
4: LaBianca.
0: Rosemary and Lino LaBianca. Rosemary's children found them. The scene every bit as awful as the one 10 miles away on Cielo Drive. Lino's hands were tied with a leather cord, his face covered with a pillowcase. Rosemary had a lamp cord around her neck. Lino had been stabbed 26 times. Rosemary, 41. Overkill would be an understatement. And again, just as it was at Sharon Tate's house, the murder scene seemed almost art-directed to elicit fear.
6: A fork was jammed into Lino LaBianca's abdomen and left sticking there.
0: Painted in blood on one wall was the word RISE on another, death to pigs. And on the refrigerator, Helter Skelter, like the song from the Beatles' White Album.
2: On his body, the word WAR had been carved in the chest.
7: These were brutal killings.
0: Elaine Aradias has written about the case for People magazine.
7: In the middle of the night, showing up with knives, stabbing people multiple times. You know, even when they were dead, things that the police had never seen before.
0: The killers seemed to have no conscience.
8: They killed a husband and wife, took a shower in their home, calmly ate some food, and left.
0: Over two successive nights, seven people and an unborn baby had been ruthlessly slaughtered. L.A. braced itself for the next wave, especially after that initial suspect, William Gerritsen, was cleared and released.
6: There's some crazed killers roaming Los Angeles, and there's an immediate citywide panic.
0: Even though it was a hot August, Angelenos closed their windows, locked their doors.
6: Gun stores sell out. Guard dogs, who were going for $200 apiece, are now selling for $5,000. Everybody in Los Angeles is petrified. Where are they going to strike next?
7: Hollywood was even scared. And, you know, as my understanding, Roman Polanski started getting paranoid, thinking it was someone among his peers.
5: Warren Beatty had said it was like a small nuclear device had gone off in Hollywood. And people were really scared, and they needed to make sense and try to make sure that they were somehow insulated or not involved in this.
0: People all over town knew it in their gut. The murders had to be related.
9: I felt that there was an immediate connection. So did everybody in my family.
3: Why did you think there was a connection?
9: Because of the writing on the wall. That was the main thing.
0: Officer Jerry DeRosa, who was working the Tate crime scene, thought so too.
10: I had heard about some of the conditions that were at the location at the LaBianca house. And I thought to myself, I wonder if this is connected some way. Writing, the blood on the wall, the stabbing.
3: So your mind went there pretty well right away.
10: Yeah.
0: But it did not seem that way to the brass of the LAPD. The department assigned a team of detectives to investigate the Tate murders. They assigned another team of detectives to LaBianca. The two teams worked out of the same squadron. Problem was, they didn't work together.
6: They didn't like each other, they didn't get along very well, and they didn't exchange information for months. So each of those murders was pursued separately.
0: Detectives acknowledged the crime scenes looked similar. But the LaBiancas were middle-class folks who owned grocery stores. They didn't hang out with movie stars and coffee heiresses. Unlikely the same people committed both crimes, they said.
11: Homicide officers theorized the LaBianca killer may have used the same technique as the Bel Air killer to throw police off the track.
7: The media was quick to sort of say, hey, these two crimes look similar. And the police were quick to say, no, it's copycat. Because what would one have to do with the other? It didn't make sense on the surface.
0: So the LaBianca cops looked into the usual. Was it a workplace dispute, a love triangle, a robbery turned violent? Even as the Tate cops looked for murderous drug dealers, both teams struck out. Both cases stayed open. And the terror lingered that late summer of 69 for weeks, like the smog over downtown L.A.
3: Was there a time you thought this would never be solved? Early on?
9: Yes. It seemed to have gone on forever.
3: No, they'll never find out who did this.
9: Never find out. And that's its own kind of hell.
0: And all the while, the cops failed to realize the killers were hiding in plain sight. All it would take was a chance encounter between two unlikely characters in an L.A. jail to crack the case wide open.
12: Coming up, a jailhouse chat with a killer.
13: She proceeded on to tell me how Sharon Tate begged her, "Please don't kill me, please don't kill me."
12: And a dark obsession with the Beatles.
14: They really did listen to the White Album over and over

0: Autumn of 69. It was still hot in L.A. But the police investigation of the grisly Tate LaBianca murders was ice cold. Not a lead, a clue, or a suspect in sight. Then in October, a woman widely known on the Hollywood party circuit found herself in the L.A. County Women's Jail. Her name was Virginia Graham, and she knew people, once even dated Frank Sinatra. This wasn't her first fling with the law.
1: I was there for a violation of probation.
0: So, that's where Virginia was when she met a young woman who was not like the other inmates.
1: She was very pretty, very friendly, always happy, singing, doing cartwheels, in fact, up and down the aisle.
0: The woman's name was Susan Atkins. Virginia was intrigued.
1: I casually asked her one day what she was there for, and this is when she said, murder.
0: Susan told Virginia she'd been accused of killing a guy out in the suburbs months earlier. But then she went on, bragging that the cops didn't know a fraction of what she'd really done.
1: She says, well, you know those murders up Benedict Canyon.
0: Of course, everyone in L.A. knew about that.
1: She said, you know who did it, don't you? And I looked at her and I said, no, I don't. And her words to me were, well, you're looking at her.
0: And just that casually, Susan Atkins confessed to the crime the whole nation was talking about, enthusiastically described the killings in all their blood-curdling detail.
1: Sharon Tate begged her, please don't kill me, please don't kill me. And she said, she looked at her eye to eye and said, bitch, I don't care if you're going to have a baby or not, I'm going to kill you.
0: And then Atkins told her she was part of a group, and they'd kill lots more people, celebrities, like Frank Sinatra.
1: The very fact that there were going to be other murders committed of other people, I would never, ever be able to live with that.
0: Virginia got through to the police and told the whole story. So now LAPD detectives zeroed in on Susan Atkins and learned she belonged to a commune called The Family, which had recently moved to a rundown old ranch way out of Death Valley. The leader was a short, scruffy guy and habitual small-time criminal named Manson. Charles Manson. And the cops, to their surprise, discovered Manson and several of his followers were already in custody. Not for murder, but for car theft.
2: Manson was a lifelong criminal who never could go more than a day or two of his free life without breaking some law.
0: And the people with him, young, mostly women, were barely more than half his age.
3: They're easily influenced. You know, they came from broken homes, or they were bullied at school. They didn't fit in. And he was able to tap into all of that.
0: Police began to interview these women. One was 18-year-old Barbara Hoyt, who spoke about life inside the family and what attracted her to Charles Manson.
4: He was very loving. He was very much a father figure.
5: How did it make you feel when he was nice to you like that in those first
4: days? Made me feel special. Felt like we were all fingers on one hand. Like we were the digits and Charlie was the hand.
0: Police spoke with other Manson women, too, and learned that in the fall of 67, Manson moved to Los Angeles, where he sent his girls out to find someone, anyone, who could make him a rock star. They encountered Dennis Wilson of the Beach Boys, who took Manson to the Beach Boys' studio, where he recorded this.
6: Restless as the wind, this town is killing me. Gotta put a name.
0: It never went anywhere. Manson didn't measure up as a singer-songwriter. He and his family, about 20 of them, had settled in the rugged foothills outside L.A. at a place called Spawn Ranch, an old movie location for Hollywood Westerns.
2: One of the best things about Spawn Ranch was they were allowed to stay there because they would do chores.
0: When they weren't working, the family went dumpster diving for food, panhandled for money, sometimes stole cars. There were a lot of drugs and plenty of sex, all directed by Manson.
4: He told people who to sleep with, what to eat, where to you know, do their bodily functions.
0: Barbara Hoyt told the detectives that Charlie preached to his flock constantly.
2: He would quote from the book of Revelation.
5: Which he knew pretty well.
2: Not pretty well. We're talking word for word.
0: And then detectives found out about Charlie's other source of inspiration.
2: They really did listen to the White Album over and over.
0: The Beatles' sprawling double album, released a few months before the murders. One song in particular captivated Charlie. Helter Skelter, with lyrics the Beatles said were inspired by an amusement park ride. Harmless fun. But the people who heard Charlie preach told the cops that for him, Helter Skelter meant something apocalyptic. What in the world did a Beatles song have to do with the brutal murders of the Tate and LaBianca homes in Los Angeles? It all made perfect sense to Charlie Manson.
7: Coming up, Manson's unshakable hold on his family.
8: He dances, he sings, he looks beautiful, he looks happy, and this draws a lot of people.
7: And the possible motive behind the murders.
4: Charlie would be king of the world.
5: But that's crazy talk.
4: Wasn't us.
7: When Dateline can

0: October 1969. After 2 months of false leads in the Tate and LaBianca murders, suddenly there was news.
1: Police apparently got their break in the Tate case when this girl, Susan Atkins, a member of Manson's family, was arrested in another Los Angeles murder and talked to a cellmate about the Tate killings.
0: That information led investigators, and eventually the media, to a hippie cult called The Family, and their leader, Charles Manson.
2: He dances, he sings, he looks beautiful, he looks happy, and this draws a lot of people, just like people are drawn to little babies.
0: They looked like all the other hippies hanging around L.A.
3: Hippies up to this point were associated with peace, love, sharing.
0: But prosecutor Vincent Bugliosi interviewed them extensively and soon found out, as he told us in 2008, these hippies were different, especially their leader, Manson, an ex-con and wannabe rock star obsessed with the Book of Revelation and the Beatles.
3: He thought they were prophets, speaking to him and other tuned-in people subliminally beneath the lyrics of their songs.
0: In particular, that cut called Helter Skelter. Manson's followers were well aware of the racial tension which had flared up around the country, including riots in L.A. Now, Manson told them, the song, Helter Skelter, was the Beatles' prophecy of a race war between blacks and whites. The vision of Armageddon, Manson preached to his followers, both bizarre and deeply racist.
4: There will be an all-out war. During this war, he will lead his family into Death Valley, where there is a bottomless pit and a city underneath the surface. They will go down there and be safe. When the war is over, the blacks will have won, but they will not have the intellectual capacity to govern themselves.
0: Then, Charlie told them, the family would take over.
5: In other words, Charlie would be king of the world.
0: But then again, Manson was feeding them a steady diet of LSD. He was serious about this king of the world thing.
5: Yeah.
0: But that's crazy talk.
5: It wasn't to us. The world was crazy to us.
0: Investigators learned from Manson's followers that he was not content to wait for Helter Skelter. He wanted to start it by murdering wealthy white people, whom he called, in homage to another Beatles song, piggies. But Manson didn't plan to kill the piggies himself. He wanted his so-called family to do that.
6: By that point, they were willing to do anything for him.
7: Because they loved him? Because they feared him? Because they were under his spell? What?
6: They say that at that time, they were brainwashed.
0: It hardly seemed possible. And yet, as Prosecutor Bugliosi was able to piece it together, Manson sent Susan Atkins, Tex Watson, Patricia Krenwinkel, and Linda Kasabian to the home of Sharon Tate and her friends, a group of people Manson did not even know. He did know the former resident, a music producer from whom he tried but failed to get a record contract. He was well aware the producer had moved out. But he also knew this.
4: Whoever's living there now has to be rich and famous. Nobody else could afford a house like that. The house is picked because of its location.
0: Then Manson sent the same group, plus Leslie Van Houten, to the LaBianca home the following night. Seven savage murders, all in the service of one man's twisted fantasy.
3: He knew exactly what he was doing. He's not crazy at all. He's very evil. He's a very evil, sophisticated con man, but he's not insane at all.
0: Bugliosi convened a grand jury. Susan Atkins was his star witness, revealed all the gruesome details about how she and other family members shot and slashed everyone at the Tate and LaBianca homes, and then scrawled in blood what Charles Manson had taught them.
3: And when the words Helter Skelter were found printed in blood at the murder scene, that was the equivalent of Manson's fingerprints being found at the murder scene.
0: Then, in December of 69, about 4 months after the killing,
1: in California, five members of a so-called religious cult, including Charles Manson, the guru or high priest, have been indicted in the murder of Sharon Tate and six others.
4: They brought Charles Manson in to Los Angeles, to the police station, And they're expecting, my God, this must be some kind of monster. And instead of some big beast, you know, barely restrained, there's this little tiny guy with long hair.
8: Are you sane? Sane?
9: Yes.
8: That's relevant.
0: Now, as the turbulent 60s came to a close, and with the whole world watching, Charles Manson would go on trial.
3: He was the mastermind. These murders would never have taken place if it had not been for Charles Manson.
0: But if, looking back, the case against Charlie seems obvious, it was not then, not for Bugliosi. Manson didn't personally commit the murders. There was no physical evidence to prove he manipulated his group, turned them into what Bugliosi called bloodthirsty robots.
3: I had to bring them in by way of circumstantial evidence.
0: So the prosecutor decided to use Helter Skelter. It played well on the White Album. But how would it play with a jury?
10: Coming up, before OJ, this was the trial of the century.
4: Charlie always wanted to be famous, and by God, if this was how it was going to happen, he was going to do it right.
8: It's all a play, isn't it?
10: And does one of the killers have a chance at freedom?

0: The 60s gave us the Summer of Love. In 1970 came the Summer of Manson.
1: All the elements are present for one of the most sensational murder trials in American history.
0: That summer, Charles Manson, Life magazine cover boy, and three of his followers went on trial for the Tate LaBianca murders.
2: I think Mr. Manson feels that he is a product of our society.
0: Prosecutor Bugliosi's task was extremely daunting. A case like no other. A defendant like no prosecutor had ever encountered.
3: He had to prove that Charles Manson, this weird little guy, could have some control over these other followers to make them commit murder, but not to the extent that the followers were mentally incompetent to be tried either.
4: That's a tricky business.
3: It is very tricky.
0: And the trickiest part would be making a charge of first-degree murder stick against Manson himself.
5: It's a little more difficult to convict him because he did not physically participate in these murders.
0: Bugliosi had a two-part strategy: prove Manson's domination over his family and explain his motive to the jury. But what a motive.
5: That motive was helter-skelter, to ignite a war between blacks and whites. It was he who introduced helter-skelter into the family, talked about it all the time.
0: Bugliosi had a star witness lined up, Susan Atkins, the woman who'd confessed the whole lurid story in jail and repeated everything to a grand jury.
6: Now that you've had a chance to get it off your chest, can you describe to me how you feel?
0: But then, Atkins recanted, said she'd made up the whole thing. So Bugliosi turned to other family members, like Barbara Hoyt, who'd left the family when Manson's behavior frightened her.
7: I decided, well, do I want to live with myself when I get old? And that was the deciding factor.
0: Barbara became a wary witness for the prosecution. She knew she'd take the stand in full view of her former family of Manson followers.
8: What was it like to testify, seeing them out there?
7: They were really kissing up to me when I was in the back of the courtroom.
8: Yeah.
7: Blowing me kisses and, you know, smiling at me and all that. Of course, that changed when I started opening my mouth in the witness stand.
0: Day after day, members of the Manson family demonstrated at the courthouse. Performance art with a sinister gloss.
9: Your system wants destruction, and that's what it's going to get.
0: Inside, Charlie's co-defendants, Leslie Van Houten, Patricia Krenwinkle, and Susan Atkins, played to the cameras. It was a circus of weird. Manson in the center ring.
10: Are you guilty of plotting any murders?
11: I killed a chicken once.
10: Any human beings?
11: No.
10: You're absolutely innocent of any conspiracy to commit murder or telling anyone to commit murder or planning it?
11: I'll plead guilty to the Indians.
0: One day, Manson appeared in court with an X scratched into his forehead. The rest of the family quickly followed suit.
3: It was theater. Charlie always wanted to be famous, and by God, if this was how it was going to happen, he was going to do it right.
12: How you doing, Charlie?
11: Good. How are you this morning?
0: Sharon Tate's little sister, Deborah, seethed as she watched the antics on TV.
11: It's all a play, isn't it?
13: They were mocking America. They were mocking our very foundation.
0: Everyone seemed to be watching. Everyone seemed to have an opinion. Even the President of the United States.
14: Here is a man who was guilty, directly or indirectly, of 8 murders without reason.
5: Next day, headline LA Times. Around the country, Manson guilty, Nixon declares, threw the trial into a turmoil.
15: Good morning.
0: All the while, Manson basked in the glare of the media, saying anything about anyone.
11: The judge made a fool of himself, again. And then he questions my sanity. I question his.
0: At the end of the 22-week trial, Bugliosi told the jurors Charles Manson's family preached love but practiced cold-blooded murder.
16: And literally slaughtered the victims in an orgy of murder.
0: The verdict came after 9 days of deliberations. The jury found all 4 defendants guilty of first-degree murder.
13: In my verdict, I wanted to protect the society.
17: How about the girls?
13: After all, this is the United States of America, and we have a heritage, and this is something we must protect.
0: They were all sentenced to death.
18: Is he prepared to die? Has he talked to you about death?
19: He's already dead.
9: He's already dead. He has no thoughts. He has no opinions. He's just an empty hole. He's infinite.
0: Tex Watson, who did most of the actual killing, was convicted and sentenced to die in a separate trial. But in 1972, the California Supreme Court ruled the death penalty unconstitutional. The sentences were reduced to life in prison. There would be no gas chamber for any of the Manson family. Which meant that all of them, even Charles Manson himself, would have a chance at freedom after serving their sentences. Manson, Tex Watson, Patricia Krenwinkel, and Susan Atkins all had parole hearings. And each time they were denied. In 2009, Atkins died in prison. The rest kept trying. Here's Leslie Van Houten speaking at a parole hearing.
4: Doesn't matter whether I wielded the fatal blows or not, I feel responsible for both their deaths.
0: In April 2016, the parole board recommended releasing Van Houten. It did so on five different occasions, but each time the governor's office overruled the decision. Sharon Tate's younger sister, Deborah, was relieved.
12: I don't think she deserves it. These people were brutally butchered. There has to be some kind of accountability in this world.
0: But then, in the spring of 2023, Deborah Tate got the news she had feared for years. The California Court of Appeals overruled the governor and granted Leslie Van Houten's parole.
15: What do you want to call me a murderer for? I've never killed anyone. I don't need to kill anyone.
0: Charlie Manson would spend the rest of his life behind bars. In November 2017, shortly after his 83rd birthday, nearly 50 years since he orchestrated those brutal crimes, he died in prison. Throughout his long life, he never admitted regret or remorse.
15: Remorse for what? You people have done everything in the world to me. Doesn't that give me equal right? I can do anything I want to you people at any time I want to. Because that's what you've done to me.
0: Charles Manson will remain forever seared into the public consciousness, evil personified. The man, some say, helped bring down the curtain on the 60s as an age of innocence. Who ultimately, in his own twisted way, achieved the fame he'd been seeking all along.
17: That's all for now. I'm Lester Holt. Thanks for joining us.
18: This Sunday, Blueprint.
19: In the words of Muhammad Ali, we shook up the world.
18: What Michigan's primary reveals about the Democratic Party's direction and the path to winning in November.
19: The power of our many is greater than the power of their money.
18: Can a progressive win in a battleground state? I'll talk to Abdul Al-Sayed, the winner of the Democratic Senate primary in Michigan. Plus, depleted? Are America's weapons stockpiles running low?
20: We have certain types of munitions that are very powerful, that we have unlimited, virtual unlimited supply. We have others where it's a little bit tighter.
18: What it could mean for the war with Iran and U.S. military readiness. I'll talk to Democratic Senator Chris Murphy of Connecticut and Republican Senator Jim Banks of Indiana. And stalled. The U.S. economy unexpectedly loses jobs. What does it signal about the economy and the midterm elections ahead? Joining me for insight and analysis are NBC News Chief Capitol Hill correspondent Ryan Nobles, former Republican Congressman Carlos Curbelo, and former Democratic Congresswoman Val Demings. Welcome to Sunday. It's Meet the Press.
21: From NBC News in Washington, the longest-running show in television history, this is Meet the Press with Kristen Welker.
18: Good Sunday morning. With just over 12 weeks to go until November's midterm elections, the fight for control of Congress is taking shape, with pressure building in the key battleground states that will determine the balance of power in Washington. For Democrats, the path to retake the Senate majority is nearly impossible without holding on to Michigan. This week, progressive candidate Abdul Al-Sayed defeated Congresswoman Haley Stevens in the Democratic primary for Michigan's Senate seat. He will face off against former Republican Congressman Mike Rogers in November. Friday night, Michigan Democrats held a unity rally headlined by former Transportation Secretary Pete Buttigieg.
1: Now, we have just 88 days to make sure that things go right. The stakes are high, and people from around the country, people from around the world, are watching the state of Michigan right now to see if we have the capability to put together that coalition to win. And we will win.
18: And Republicans are already making the Michigan race a test of the Democratic Party's direction, with President Trump seizing on El-Sayed's progressive politics and labeling him a communist.
20: We do better against the communists, according to every poll. The poll says we do better against the communists. So he won, and so I think I'm happy. I put out a statement. Congratulations to the Republican Party.
18: And joining me now is Michigan's Democratic Senate nominee, Abdul El-Sayed. Dr. El-Sayed, welcome to Meet the Press.
2: Thanks for having me.
18: Thank you so much for being here, and congratulations. Let's talk about your victory this week. You narrowly defeated Congresswoman Haley Stevens. And when you actually add up all of the votes, the vote totals that went to Stevens and Mallory McMorrow, a majority of voters actually ended up voting for candidates who are more moderate than you. So how do you win over those voters who voted for someone else?
2: Well, thank you, Kristen. I'm really just grateful for everybody who participated. And the overwhelming recognition of the vote tallies is that 500,000 more

0: more than a rubber stamp on Donald Trump's disastrous economic and foreign policies. And so this is the opportunity for us to come together, to mend fences, to build together the coalition that is going to defeat Mike Rogers in November and defeat Trumpism over the next 2 years.
1: Well, let me ask you about some news that we are learning this morning. Local outlets reporting that you spoke to former President Barack Obama on the phone. I know you're not going to give me every detail of the call, but what was the crux of his message to you, Dr. El-Sayed?
0: Well, Kristen, you're right. I like to keep private conversations private, but it was a really warm and inspiring conversation. I got to be honest with you, I never saw myself ever able to run for public office. I literally told former President Bill Clinton that at my college graduation, in which I was the senior speaker and he was the main speaker. And I then watched the next year Barack Hussein Obama run for and win the presidency. I watched him serve with a level of class, a level of elegance that we could only pine for now. So I really enjoyed the conversation. I was grateful for his advice. It was very warm, very inviting. And I know that he knows the critical role that Michigan is going to play in holding Trump accountable, in winning back the Senate, and in building forward the future that we need.
1: Is he going to campaign with you, Dr. El-Sayed?
0: Look, I really hope so. And it was a really good conversation about what we need to do to be able to win. And obviously, this is somebody who knows a lot about winning Michigan.
1: And just to be clear, do you anticipate he'll show up on the campaign trail with you? Is that one of the broad topics you all discussed?
0: Look, we talked a lot about what it'll take to win. Obviously, his presence in here in Michigan would mean so much to the coalition that helped elect him. So I hope that we get to campaign together.
1: One of the big issues you ran on, of course, was Medicare for All. So let's talk about that. You served as a public health official in Michigan. You even co-authored a book making the case for Medicare for All. Senator Bernie Sanders also campaigned on it as a presidential candidate back in 2016. 10 years later, this idea still does not have a majority support in Congress. If you were to win in November, Dr. El-Sayed, how do you make Medicare for All a reality when so far it has not had enough support?
0: Well, Kristen, I've been up and down my state. And everywhere I go, people say the same things. It just shouldn't be this hard. And one of the big things that they bring up is the fact that they're worried about having to see a doctor if they get sick and what that'll mean for them. The median deductible, meaning the money that you pay to get the health care you already thought you paid for every single month, is about $4,500 for a family of four. That, considering the fact that the median income is about $80,000, means that you're going to lose more than a whole paycheck just to actually pay for the health care you thought you already paid for. Our system has only gotten less and less effective, less efficient over time as we've watched health insurance corporations collude with big hospitals and the pharmaceutical industry to figure out how to pick more and more of our dollars out of our pocket to put into theirs. We don't have to live like this. We have an opportunity to guarantee cradle-to-grave health care from the moment that somebody is born to the moment that they expire, God willing, at 120 years of life after a long, healthy life in their sleep peacefully. And it would guarantee them the health care that they need independent of the circumstances, wherever they needed to go. That is the kind of security we've never had in this country, and it's the kind of security that the healthcare corporations have denied us. So we're watching more people support Medicare for All every day. We're watching more elected officials support Medicare for All every day. And in a lot of ways, this campaign was a referendum on whether or not we want healthcare here or bomb somewhere else. And I think the Michigan voter chose healthcare here.
1: Well, you know, some Americans worry, though, you can only make Medicare free and universal if you increase taxes. So if you are elected and make this push, would you need to increase taxes?
0: As I've said across this campaign, I am for taxing billionaires their wealth.
1: What about people who
0: and
1: make less than a billion and less
0: person,
1: than $1 million, though, Dr. El-Sayed? What about people making less than $1 million?
0: So for the average person, and you look at your W-2, if you're an employee, he gets paid every 2 weeks or 4 weeks. After you pay your taxes, the next biggest check that comes off the top of your pay stub is to your health insurance company. So imagine instead of paying that to your health insurance company, whose CEO makes $20 million a year, instead you paid a little bit more in taxes for health care that you wouldn't lose if you lost your job or turned 26 or got married or got divorced. I think all of us would be a lot more interested in that kind of a system if we knew that our health care would be free at the point of care and would be free without having to worry about losing it in general. So there's an opportunity here, I think, to trade what we give to a big corporation who gets to decide who we get to see and who we don't for

0: a little bit more paid into FICA. And I think that's a trade that's worth making. I think the broader public understands that that's a trade worth making, considering how many people are holding medical debt, a third of all Michigan households right now.
1: Just to be very clear, you're describing this trade-off. You are effectively acknowledging that people making less than $1 million could see their taxes go up. I just want to be very clear. Is that a yes?
0: I'm saying that we'd be paying for health care in a different way. Instead of paying a health insurance company whose CEO makes $20 million, I would much rather pay for durable health care into a government, which, of course, we all know provides health care for seniors who need health care the most. So if I'm trading paying a CEO to make more money or paying a government to guarantee me health care, I'm picking the latter every time.
1: All right. Let's talk about another big issue that dominated the campaign and will undoubtedly be a big topic of conversation in the general election, your criticism of Israel. President Trump had this to say after your win this week. I'm going to play it. Get your reaction on the other side. Take a look.
2: He doesn't love Israel. He doesn't love Jewish people. He hates them. He hates them with a passion that burns in his heart.
1: What's your reaction to that, Dr. Al-Sayed?
0: I love and revere Judaism and the Jewish people. I believe they're a light unto the world. I grew up in a community that had a large Jewish population. I was so grateful to get to be invited to Seder and to Shul and to Bar and Bat Mitzvahs. I'm really honored for what I learned and got to share with my Jewish sisters and brothers. But they are not the same as AIPAC in Israel. AIPAC is an organization that spent, what, $30 million to beat me so that we could they could have one vote, one more vote in the U.S. Senate to guarantee that our taxpayer dollars would be sent abroad to subsidize a foreign government's military to do the worst things, genocide, apartheid, take us into wars we have no business fighting. And I'm running for Senate here in Michigan. I believe that we have a responsibility here in Michigan. I want our tax dollars spent to provide good schools, to pay for health care, to rebuild our roads here in Michigan, rather than it being sent abroad to subsidize foreign militaries. That's not just Israel, by the way. That is also Egypt and Saudi Arabia and Jordan and Pakistan. So I believe in international law. I believe in equal rights to peace, dignity, and self-determination for all people. I believe in a process that allows a free Palestinian people and free Jewish Israeli people to come together around what they believe the ultimate peace should look like. And I believe that our tax dollars should be spent on the things that are needed here in Michigan rather than to subsidize foreign militaries abroad.
1: Let me follow up with you on that point. You've said, you've just reiterated that you would rule out unconditional foreign military aid to Israel. Just to be very clear, is there any scenario where you would approve more aid to Israel, more military aid in any form?
0: Well, if we were in a scenario where there were equal rights to peace, dignity, and self-determination for the Palestinian people and Jewish Israeli people, and they had come together to achieve that ultimate peace, and there were circumstances in which that was guaranteed, there would be a very, very different circumstance. But for right now, we are in a situation where we are continuously subsidizing the military of a state that has behaved in ways that can only be described as rogue. You think about the genocide in Gaza. You think about the continued attempt to annex southern Lebanon. These are things that we cannot subsidize, considering the fact that we have kids who need better schools and better roads and bridges and better health care here in America.
1: You're saying you would not support sending aid to Israel, which was attacked by Hamas, but you have also said that you would support sending military aid to Ukraine, which was, of course, attacked and invaded by Russia. Where do you draw the line there?
0: Well, in Ukraine, you're talking about attacks from a leader of a neighboring sovereign country who clearly violated international law in attempting to breach the sovereignty of the Ukrainian public. That is conditional on that circumstance. We have been offering unconditional foreign military aid to Israel, independent of the circumstances, for years and years and years. And might I say, it's not just Israel, it's also Egypt, it's also Jordan, it's also Saudi Arabia. That's the difference. It's about the conditions. So when we're talking about taking on Putin and his violation of international law, I do believe we have a responsibility to uphold international law and therefore to support Ukraine and its efforts.
1: You have said, and I want to talk about your political identity now, you have said you're not a democratic socialist. You were backed by Senator Bernie Sanders, who, of course, proudly says he is a democratic socialist. You've even attended events hosted by the Democratic Socialists of America. Where do you differ from Senator Sanders? Is there one policy issue where you can point out a difference?
0: Capitalism You know, I'm a scientist, and I believe in good, thoughtful, evidence-based solutions to problems. You know, when it comes to the question of capitalism, allocating capital based on supply and demand, at the level at which it's supposed to work, where you have free entry and exit into markets, you know, I support that idea. I understand right now, though, that we don't live under capitalism. We live under corporatism. You have huge corporations that have used their power, in effect, to try and buy politicians so that those politicians will turn around and help them use government to protect their position in markets. That is anti-capitalist. And look, you can go back to Adam Smith, the guy who coined the idea of capitalism, and he understood that the biggest risk to capitalism was not government regulation. It was always monopoly and oligopoly. If you think about the circumstances that we live under right now, the power of the biggest players in almost every market, both to squeeze labor to pay us less and to raise prices so that we have to pay more, that has been anti-capitalist on its own terms. And so it's not that you have to be a socialist to believe that the government has a role in protecting a market or guaranteeing us healthcare or fixing our roads and bridges or providing us good schools. It's that you have to understand what capitalism is and how it works.
1: I want to give you an opportunity to respond to some of the other attacks against you. This is an ad by the Republican Party. Take a look.
3: Abdul Rahman Mohamed El Sayed, the most radical Senate candidate in America.
4: Pretty damn dangerous.
3: El Sayed pledged support for the leader of the Muslim Brotherhood, a designated foreign terrorist group.
1: Radical, dangerous. How do you respond?
0: We always knew they were going to go here. I mean, notice how they chose to use my full name in echoes to exactly what they did against President Obama. At the end of the day, it's not radical to believe that people should be able to afford their groceries. It's not radical to believe that you should have health care in this country. It's not radical to believe that you don't think the president should be able to deny elections or make $2.2 billion off of his role in office. It's not radical to believe that all of us should be able to breathe clean air and drink clean water. Those are the things that I've been fighting for. I believe in an America where all of us can come together to build together government of the people, by the people, and for the people. Now, they're going to try and paint me as a certain thing given my name, but I also think it's important for us to recognize that America has a long history of embracing. America is a lot bigger than very small people like Donald Trump or J.D. Vance or Mike Rogers want to make it out to be. And so I'm grateful for all that America has given me, and I'm grateful for the opportunity now to put myself out there and ask my fellow Michiganders for their stake in our democracy to be able to build an America that's more just, that's more equitable, that's more sustainable, that's more empowering, that's more American than the vision that Donald Trump, J.D. Vance, and Mike Rogers have for it.
1: You know, you face scrutiny for campaigning with socialist streamer Hassan Piker, who has made a series of inflammatory comments, as you well know, including saying America deserved 9/11, describing Hamas as a lesser evil than Israel. Do you plan to continue to campaign with Hassan Piker in the general election campaign?
0: Look, I'm less concerned now with who I'm campaigning with, a lot more concerned about who I'm campaigning to. We got a lot of work to do to continue to build the coalition that's going to beat Mike Rogers.
1: Would you welcome him, though, on the campaign trail with
0: you? Like
1: I
0: said, I'm a lot more focused on who I'm campaigning to. So I think we have this notion sometimes on shows like this that we cannot or should not talk to certain groups of people. And I'll tell you that the 3 million people who listen to Hassan are people I want to make sure understand that there's a pathway into our politics around getting money out of politics so we can keep money back in pockets and pass Medicare for All. And so I'm going to continue to have the conversations with those folks who we desperately need to reach out to, just like I'm going to continue to have conversations with seniors in senior homes, folks up north, folks in Detroit, folks in Grand Rapids. So again, I'm a lot more focused on who I'm campaigning to rather than who I might campaign with.
1: When asked about Hassan Piker's comments on 9/11, Senator Bernie Sanders called it a dumb statement. Do you agree? Do you disavow those comments that America deserved 9/11?
0: Of course. Of course, it was a dumb statement. And of course, I think Hassan himself would say that was a dumb statement. He disavowed it. So, yes, America didn't deserve 9/11. But, you know, to sit here and play gotcha politics with a dumb thing somebody said out of context that they disavowed themselves to say, oh, well, what does that mean about what you think? I want to be held accountable for what I say and what I do. rather than this idea that we're so stuck in cancel culture that all of us agreed was a bad idea back in 2020, but we seem to want to bring back.
1: We are out of time, but I have to ask you before I let you go, if you win, you will be the very first Muslim to serve in the Senate. What would that mean to you, Dr. Al-Sayed?
0: Honestly, I haven't really thought that much about it, but it's more about what it means to America. You know, this is a place that some people want to define as a lot smaller than it is. I've been Abdul in Michigan my whole life, and I know that people are big-hearted and open-minded. That's the America I've always seen. And once again, Michiganders get to prove just how big-hearted and open-minded we really are against the small vision that people like Donald Trump want to perpetrate on us. So it really is about proving out the America that America has always been, this place that embraces people beyond differences in faith or ethnicity to come together around the ideals that bind us here.
1: Dr. Abdul Al-Sayed, thank you so very much for joining us. We really appreciate it.
0: Thank you, Kristen.
1: When we come back, Republican Senator Jim Banks of Indiana joins me next.

0: Welcome back. And joining me now is Republican Senator Jim Banks of Indiana. Senator Banks, welcome to Meet the Press.
1: Thank you. Good to be with you.
0: It is great to have you here. I want to start right there on Michigan, this big Senate race. More than 1.5 million voters participated in the Democratic primary. That is a 64% increase in turnout from the 2024 primary in Michigan. What do you think Mike Rogers needs to do to win over some of those Democrats and more independent voters?
1: Well, Mike Rogers just barely lost in the last cycle to Alyssa Slotkin, who ran as a moderate. And what you just heard from with Dr. Abdul El Sayed, you just heard from the most extreme socialist-leaning Democrat candidate in America. That's why Chuck Schumer did everything that he could to block El Sayed from winning the Democrat primary. This week, you had Democrats scrambling. You had prominent Democrats like the former press secretary to Jill Biden endorse Mike Rogers. Julian Epstein wrote that Democrats have lost their moral authority by nominating El Sayed. Mike Rogers is already building a strong Democrats for Rogers a group with momentum to pick up those voters. And let me say this. I grew up in a union factory household, the son of a factory worker, not far from Michigan in Fort Wayne, Indiana. Those factory workers and their families are not going to vote for El Sayed and his extreme positions. He can try to erase everything that he said during the primary about abolishing prisons, defunding the police, his attack on a lot of the policies that make those factory workers' jobs possible. He wants open borders. Those families just want to raise their kids and keep them safe. And El Sayed wants to abolish prisons and defund the police. Mike Rogers is going to win big in November. The first time in 30 years that Michigan has elected a Republican will be this November. And Republicans have never felt better about keeping the Senate majority.
0: Well, let me ask you, you describe Dr. El Sayed as extreme. Your Senate colleague, Tommy Tuberville, has called him a terrorist. Senator Ted Cruz said El Sayed wants, quote, Sharia law. To be fair, there's no evidence to support those claims. Do you believe those attacks go too far, Senator?
1: Well, Kristen, look, he wants to deny it now, but El Sayed campaigned as a Democrat socialist. He attended six different DSA-type events, including fundraisers for Democrat socialists. The Democrat socialist group in Detroit praised him. They said that he was one of their own. He staked out socialist positions. He can call himself a capitalist this week after the Democrat primary is over. But look at everything that he said and his record during the Democrat primary, and you see that he is the most extreme candidate. If he happened to get elected in the November election, he would make Bernie Sanders look squishy in the Democrat caucus in the Senate. Even Bernie Sanders has staked out positions to try to distance himself from what El Sayed has campaigned with. And you just heard in the segment in your interview, he still refuses to say that he doesn't align or that he won't campaign with Piker, who is a radical who said that America deserved 9/11. He campaigned with a lot of figures like that during the primary, and still today he won't distance himself from those extreme voices and those characters in the socialist wing of the Democrat Party. This isn't just about Michigan, though. This is about Indiana and what the Democrat Party has become nationwide. And that's why Democrats are scrambling this week to distance themselves from El Sayed and his radical positions.
0: Well, let me ask you now about the biggest issue for voters, the economy, one of the most defining issues of the midterm, certainly. President Trump said this week, quote, "I think we should be given an A+ on the economy." Friday's jobs report, as you know, says the U.S. lost 23,000 jobs in July. Do you think President Trump deserves an A+ on the economy, Senator?
1: I do. And here's why. Every single jobs report, except for this one, has exceeded expectations. And there's still good news, even in this July jobs report, about the resurgence of manufacturing jobs and construction jobs that are being created in America. Never forget that the last 2 years that Joe Biden was in the White House, we lost 250,000 manufacturing jobs. And we've seen a significant resurgence because of President Trump's trade policies in bringing back those good paying factory jobs, advanced manufacturing jobs. We're seeing it nowhere more than in states like Indiana. That's the return of the made in America economy. Those are long term sustainable jobs. And we're going to keep seeing that in this Trump economy. So this jobs report was a blip. It's the only one on President Trump's watch so far that lacked job growth. But baked within it, you see the increase in manufacturing jobs, especially as you look at the AI economy that we're entering into. These are these construction jobs and manufacturing jobs are the types of jobs we want to bring back to America.
0: And yet, Senator, most polls show that President Trump is underwater on his handling of the economy, in part being dragged down by the war with Iran. And I do want to turn to Iran. I want to play something that you said about President Trump back in June of 2025. This was before the president had taken any military action in Iran. Take a look.
2: President Trump is the greatest peacemaker of my lifetime. He is the only president not to get our country into a new war in the last four decades.
0: Senator, do you still see President Trump, now we're nearly 5 months into the war with Iran, as the greatest peacemaker?
1: I do. His legacy is going to be largely wrapped up in ensuring that Iran never has a nuclear weapon. I do not want my kids to grow up in a world where Iran has a nuclear weapon that will be pointed directly at the United States of America, at our troops abroad, at our allies. And President Trump is the first president in 47 years who's had the guts to stand up to the regime there and tell them that they're not going to get away with it. There's been lots of good news of what's happened. The greatest military in the world, as an Afghanistan veteran myself, watching what our military has accomplished, wiping out 85% of Iran's ballistic missiles, Iran's defense industrial base, and making sure that they can never achieve their ultimate goal to have that nuclear weapon. That's all good news. And President Trump's use of the naval blockade, he's crippled Iran's economy. That in and of itself will bring lasting peace, not just to the Middle East, but to the rest of the world, and projects American strength in a way that I've never seen in my lifetime. So he is a peacemaker. This is a key part of ensuring peace for the ages, and President Trump deserves a lot of credit for it.
0: All right. Before I let you go, I do want to ask you about another big issue looming over the midterms, about your Republican colleague, Congressman Max Miller. A number of your Republican colleagues in the Senate, as you know, including his former father-in-law, Senator Bernie Moreno, are calling on Congressman Miller to resign. Now, he has been accused, just so our viewers know, of emotionally and physically abusing his ex-wife and his two-year-old daughter. He adamantly denies those allegations. But do you believe Congressman Miller should drop his reelection bid and resign from Congress?
1: Well, the allegations are deeply troubling, and I know I serve with his father-in-law, Senator Bernie Sanders. I know everyone involved, and it's heartbreaking to see all of this play out publicly. The allegations against him are terrible, and if he's endangering a seat in Congress as we're trying to keep the majority in the House, and he should drop out if he's endangering that seat. He should drop out because of the allegations against him. So, but at the end of the day, it's heartbreaking to see when kids are involved, something like this happen, and I want to pray for his family, all those involved, especially the children, and hope that justice prevails in this case.
0: And just to be very clear, Ohio Senator John Husted also calling on him to resign. Are you saying you believe he should resign? It sounds like that's what you're saying.
1: Well, if the allegations are true, and watching this play out publicly, of course he should resign. I live in Indiana. This is a race in northern Ohio and the other part of the state. I don't know enough about the political dynamics, but I've watched the allegations. They're deeply troubling, and I pray for all involved, especially the kid, and hope that justice prevails in this case.
0: Senator Jim Banks, thank you so very much for your time. We really appreciate your joining us this morning.
1: Thank you.
0: And when we come back, Democratic Senator Chris Murphy of Connecticut joins me.

0: Welcome back. And joining me now is Democratic Senator Chris Murphy of Connecticut. Senator Murphy, welcome back to Meet the Press.
1: Yeah, great to be with you.
0: It's great to have you. Let's talk about what happened in Michigan. You actually endorsed in the Michigan primary Mallory McMorrow. She ended up dropping out about a month ago, and you waited until after Abdul El-Sayed won to send out a tweet saying you endorse him. Did you misread where the Democratic electorate is?
1: Oh, I endorse Mallory because she's a longtime friend. She and I have worked together very closely on anti-gun violence measures. But I'm really excited for Abdul's win. He is a candidate that is running on some simple ideas. Corporations have too much power. Workers have too little. Our politics are rigged. That's why prices are so high. Donald Trump's corruption should be unacceptable, and the Senate should be a place that ends it. So I think you'll see a lot of my colleagues in Michigan. I'll be there supporting him because he's presenting a strong contrast with a candidate who is pro-corporate, who is pro-Trump, who is pro-war. I think he's going to do incredibly well in that campaign.
0: You heard him express confidence about Medicare for all. Do you think that could pass the Senate if Democrats do, in fact, win control?
1: Yeah, I don't know. But I think what I do know is that people are sick and tired of the status quo on health care. They are sick and tired of pharmaceutical companies and insurance companies having all the power. And they have that power because our politics is rigged. I have supported a Medicare for all idea in which everyone would get to choose Medicare if they wanted. But I think both of us believe that the current system is rigged to benefit the big healthcare insurance companies and that everyone in this country should have access to the Medicare plan, every business, every individual. And if they did, I think people would find that's better and cheaper healthcare. And the only reason that they don't have that access is because our politics are bought off by those insurance and drug companies.
0: Let me ask you about the race moving forward, because as you know, Dr. El-Sayed narrowly beat Haley Stevens, and now he's facing off against former Congressman Mike Rogers, who is making a clear play to try to win over some of those voters, some of those Democrats, independent voters who did not vote for Dr. El-Sayed. Take a look at this ad.
2: If you're among the majority of Democratic voters that woke up on Wednesday feeling, well, hopeless, because the person who won does not represent your values, well, just know, there is still hope. Michigan deserves a senator who is ready to sit with you, hear from you, and represent you.
0: What do you say to Democrats who might believe that Dr. El-Sayed does not represent their values?
1: Well, Mike Rogers is going to represent only one person in the United States Senate, Donald Trump. The entire Republican Party has become a cult of personality in which they have no ability to think independently. They do only what Donald Trump asks them to do and tells them to do. What I also know, because I served with Mike Rogers, is that he is one of the hawkish, most pro-war, was one of the most hawkish pro-war members of the House of Representatives. He is going to be a rubber stamp for this president's war in Iran that has gas prices in Michigan right now, hovering around $4.20 a gallon, that has no end in sight, that is bankrupting the American Treasury. I do think this election is going to be a referendum on this war that Donald Trump is losing. And Mike Rogers is well known as one of the biggest proponents of the American military being engaged in foreign conflicts in the United States Senate.
0: I want to ask you about one of the issues that is dividing Democrats. We saw this certainly in 2024. It's the issue of Israel. Do you think Democrats need to have a more unified message in order to be able to win purple states like Michigan?
1: Well, listen, here's my view. I want there to be a strong U.S.-Israel relationship. I support Israel. I cannot support this government's actions. They are not aligned with U.S. national security objectives. And so I think that until we have a different government and a different policy in Israel, it's going to be hard for people like me that want a Palestinian state side by side with a Jewish state in the region to support continuing to send arms to Israel. But your question is, should the Democrats have one position? Well, no, we have disagreements inside the Democratic Party. There were disagreements in Michigan. And that's the sign of a healthy party. What's the alternative? Well, the alternative is the Republican Party, in which they are not allowed to have disagreements. The only thing they can think is what Donald Trump thinks. That's not a healthy party. I want to be a part of a party that occasionally actually has disagreements inside it.
0: But does it concern you that Dr. Al-Sayed, for example, describes Israel as committing a genocide and apartheid?
1: Well, I think what you heard him say is that he will support funding to Israel so long as Israel is on a path to live side by side with a Palestinian state. And I think that is a view that is shared by a wide cross-section of Americans.
0: I want to ask you about Iran. You have been cleared that you want the war to end. Is there any deal that could be negotiated that you would support, that you would get behind in order to say this is good enough now to end the war, declare victory, and move on?
1: So Donald Trump has lost this war. America is weaker. Iran is stronger. The price to reopen the strait increases by the day. The supposed deal that's on the table right now would pay Iran $100 billion a year in order to reopen the strait. That is one third of Iran's entire economy. What a victory for Iran that at the end of this war, they get paid to reopen the strait. They get paid to rebuild their military. They get paid to rebuild their support for proxies in the region. The answer to your question is, yes, I will support a deal to end this war and to reopen the strait. I am prepared to support a bad deal to end this war and reopen the strait, because the only deal that is available at this point in time is a terrible bad deal. But the war needs to end, because every day that the war continues, America gets weaker, Iran gets stronger, and people here in the United States get screwed as prices go up and up and up.
0: Let me ask you, because Secretary Hegseth, the Pentagon requesting an additional $67 billion in defense funding, in part to replenish stockpiles that have been depleted. Now, as a member of the Appropriations Committee, you have said that you're not going to support additional funding. But let's say that Democrats do win back the Senate, the majority in January. How do you plan to replenish those stockpiles?
1: Well, the priority right now is ending this war. 7 in 10 Americans want this war to end. Families are being bankrupted as we speak by this war. As kids are going back to school, families are realizing that filling up lunchboxes this year is going to cost them $4,000 more than it did last year. That is mostly because of this war. So no, I am not going to support funding to keep this war going. But if the war comes to an end, if the president ends this war, then yes, of course, I and my colleagues will be ready to provide the funding to replenish the stores of munitions that have been spent. But it is important to understand how much money that's going to cost. We have used up almost all of our interceptors, the majority of our Tomahawks. We have put the United States in a dangerous position. We have allowed Russia and China to imagine things that they couldn't have imagined earlier because of our inability to defend ourselves and our allies. So the priority is ending this war. And no, I'm not going to support additional funding. And I don't think my Democratic colleagues are going to support additional funding to fund a continuation of a war that is destroying American credibility and destroying American families.
0: All right. Senator Chris Murphy, thank you so very much for being here. We really appreciate
1: it. Thank you.
0: Good to see you, as always. And when we come back, Democrats searching for a new direction, and a question from decades ago that still resonates today.

0: Welcome back. Progressive winds like Abdul al-Sayed's are fueling a debate among Democrats over the party's direction ahead of November. It's not the first time Democrats have been deeply divided over the party's future. In 1968, the Vietnam War was tearing the party apart and raising questions about its future. Fresh off of announcing his bid for president, Senator Robert F. Kennedy joined Meet the Press and was asked whether the Democratic Party was still worth saving.
1: It's the party of hope. It's a party of what we can do in the future. It's a party that meets problems, talks about problems, faces it, has debates, and then decides what's the best course for this country. If you're talking about the organization, in some areas the Democratic Party is strongly organized. In some areas of the United States it's very weak. But I think that if we have an ideal, I think that if we have a central thought about around which we can rally, then it seems to me that there can be a greater unity within the Democratic Party and that we can accomplish something. The Democratic Party is the oldest political party in the world today. I think it stands.
0: When we come back, Democrats race to unify the party. What are the challenges ahead? The panel is next.

0: Welcome back. The panel is here. NBC News Chief Capitol Hill Correspondent Ryan Nobles, former Democratic Congresswoman Val Demings, and former Republican Congressman Carlos Curbelo. Thank you all for being here after the big primary races this week. Ryan, we cannot overstate the significance of Michigan. Nearly impossible for Democrats to win the Senate if they don't hold on to Michigan. How do you see the race playing out, particularly given everything that we heard this morning?
1: I think it's pretty simple, Kristen. Michigan is now the most important state on the map and the most competitive state on the map, I think both for Republicans and Democrats, with Maine being a close second. And this is going to be a test for Democrats. Are they able to tap in to the energy and the enthusiasm of the progressive left of their party, which are clearly are willing to come out and vote and participate in this election, without at the same time alienating those moderate, independent, and maybe even disaffected Republicans that it will require to win in a place like Michigan? If that formula works, it will be a huge night for Democrats in this November midterms. But if it backfires, you could see them and their Senate majority chances perhaps slipping away, because they have to have Michigan if they have any chance of winning the majority.
0: Congresswoman, pick up on that point. The fact that we saw in the primary, Abdul El-Sayed wasn't able to have big turnout when it came to African-American voters who favored Haley Stevens, older voters as well.
2: Well, the enthusiasm is certainly there. We need to capitalize on that. But we have to understand that black voters live in the real world every day. And the real world really does not favor their circumstances. Abdul really needs to spend time showing up, making contacts, building relationships, building trust. You cannot alienate those establishment members that the black community trusts and believe in.
0: Like Obama?
2: Like
0: make
2: Obama,
0: a difference
2: like
0: on the
2: Jim
0: campaign
2: Clyburn,
0: trail?
2: Like others. They knew Haley Stevens. They do not know him. But all he needs to do is show up, meet, ask tough questions, allow them to ask tough questions, build relationships, because what the black community understands is that they want a person that has an agenda that favors them. That is not Mike Rogers.
0: Congressman, how do you see it, and how do you see the strategy of trying to paint him as extreme?
3: Kristen, I think that the hopes that Democrats had of winning the Senate majority have dimmed significantly after this primary result. Worst case scenario, they're going to have to spend a lot of resources in Michigan. Those resources could have been spent on offense in other states like Texas, for example, or Kansas. We know Senator Schumer's talking about Kansas now. Who knows, right? But when you look at the two candidates in Michigan now, and Mike Rogers, you have someone who's far closer to the political center of the state than Abdul El-Sayed. Mike Rogers, sure, he's got the Trump endorsement, but he's got deep roots in the Reagan-Bush Republican Party, too. He was elected to Congress in 2000. He's a national security Republican, not really someone that you could call offensive or scary to any kind of voter in Michigan. So I do think that Mike Rogers now, incredibly, is the slight favorite in Michigan.
0: Well, pick up on that point that the congressman makes, Ryan, because you do have Chuck Schumer publicly saying he feels maybe Kansas is in play, maybe Mississippi. Really? Is that possible?
1: I mean, I do think Democrats are very encouraged by the candidate that won the primary there, and that they think that they will at least have a fighter's chance there. But I think what Chuck Schumer's trying to do is build enthusiasm all across the country. I think if you're a Democratic voter in a place like Michigan and you see that the Senate majority could be at stake, and maybe you're not that excited about Abdul El-Sayed, but you hear Schumer talking about winning back the majority, then maybe you're more encouraged to go out to the polls. What Chuck Schumer is painting here is a realistic opportunity for them to win a majority in a year where, even though the president's approval rating is very low, the map does not favor Democrats. He needs Democrats to believe they can win the majority, and that's why he's talking about places like Kansas, Mississippi, Iowa, and others.
0: Is that how you see it?
2: Leader Schumer said this, and I believe it. You expand or get close to, or take the majority by expanding the map. Candidate quality matters. And when we look at Kansas, even the Cook Political Report has moved the ball a little bit there in favor of Democrats. But candidate quality matters. And Pastor Hamilton is a different kind of candidate with a message that he has been spreading in Kansas for decades. He has over 40 churches, 100,000 people listen to him every Sunday. He's trustworthy, and he's a fifth generation. He's the candidate we need.
0: We do go back to this idea over and over again that candidate quality does make a difference. And sometimes sometimes determines how the race
3: That's right, Kristen. And what Democrats are going through now is what Mitch McConnell went through for many years enduring the Tea Party wave and all of the radicalization on the right, where he got candidates that couldn't win
0: easy
3: races.
0: Do you see this as a Tea Party moment? Is this Democrats' Tea Party moment?
3: I think it is very similar. When you look at 2010 and a lot of the seats that Republicans left on the table because they had candidates that were too far to the right, look at 2022. Republicans had the wind at their backs. They couldn't close the deal in Arizona, in Nevada, in Pennsylvania. Why? Because their candidates just didn't appeal to enough voters and scared a lot of voters. I think that's the problem that Democrats are going to face in Michigan. Look at what we're talking about. We're talking about whether or not Al-Sayed's a capitalist, right? He said he's a capitalist on the show this morning. I thought that was a huge statement. A lot of the people who voted for him are not capitalists. Bernie Sanders, his most prominent supporter, is an anti-capitalist. So these candidates that draw a lot of attention to themselves end up costing their party
1: but,
3: seats.
1: Kristen, I do think the White House risks alienating moderate voters if they go too far with this idea of a red scare of communism, when a lot of what these progressive candidates are talking about are basic kitchen table issues. And that's where the White House is going to have to find a way to thread that needle.
0: All right. Fantastic conversation. We will watch it closely. Thank you all so much for a great panel discussion. That is all for today. Thank you for watching. We'll be back next week, because if it's Sunday, it's Meet the Press.

0: she was crying and crying. I said, "What's wrong?" And she says, "Debbie's dead." We all wanted to believe that it was an accident. There's no possible way he could do this on purpose.
1: A dark house, a husband with a gun, a wife dead on the floor.
2: Make sure that she is still breathing.
3: Oh, I don't think she is, damn it.
1: There was no question who killed her. The mystery was why.
4: I hear the door squeaking, and I hear the grumbling, and I hear the dog growling.
5: How can you not tell that's your wife?
4: It was dark.
6: He just kept saying it was an accident. He said he didn't do anything wrong.
1: Others disagreed.
7: We never for a second believed that he didn't know who that was standing in front of him.
1: Was it a tragic mistake?
8: He was broken.
1: Or cold-blooded murder?
7: These bits of emotion are only done in front of the detective. They're not done when he's alone.
1: A room too dark to see?
9: So let's shut the light off.
1: Or a story too hard to believe?
7: There was nothing accidental about what he did.
1: A shot in the dark and doubt in the light of day.
10: The love of your life. Yes. The person you know better than anybody else.
11: Yes, sir.
10: And you can't tell it's her when you pull that trigger.
1: I'm Lester Holt, and this is Dateline. Here's Andrea Canning with The Silhouette.
12: What happened inside this house would destroy everything the woman who lived there had worked for. She finally had it all, the career, the dream home, the marriage she'd waited so long for.
0: There was a brightness in her eye.
13: I trusted that she knew her heart.
8: That we're in love. There was no other way around it.
12: Her life now complete, fulfilled, safe.
14: We never worried about her.
12: But was it all an illusion?
3: Send an ambulance, please.
12: What happened that morning in the pre-dawn hours in the dark?
3: I'm in the freaking chest.
12: The women at this San Antonio Racquet Club say you can tell a lot about a person by the way they play tennis.
15: I think tennis in general just really brings out your personality.
16: Tennis brings out either the best or the worst in you.
12: As for who had the best character at their club, the answer comes as fast as a Serena Williams serve. Their friend, Debbie Kelly.
16: Debbie, for me, was kind of the whole package of a person. Fair, fun, and a great leader.
12: Debbie, fiercely independent, driven.
14: Always wanted to be a career woman.
12: She climbed the corporate ladder in healthcare. Her mom and dad, Jim and Ann Kelly, marveled at her commitment.
14: She spent many, many hours traveling and many hours working overtime.
12: But Debbie hadn't found as much success in her personal life. She got married in her 20s, but it didn't work out. Now in her 40s and dedicated to her career, there was little time to look for the right guy.
17: Is it hard to date?
14: It was hard for her to date.
12: So in 2008, Debbie took a new job that allowed her to focus a little more on her personal life. That's when she got serious about her tennis game.
15: She was a little bit of a tiger.
12: That's how she met this bunch. Betty Pace, Sarette Shook Kelly, and Ellen Mitchell.
18: She was not a big person, but all of her went up and the hair would fly up and she would smash that ball.
12: The ladies clicked off the court too, bonding over post-match drinks.
15: She had a great laugh. She throws her head back and chuckles and just her whole body laughs. She had a real silly, funny, quirky side.
19: So I've heard that she was very private. Would she talk about dating and guys with you all or?
14: Not with me.
15: She just wasn't one to talk about herself, period. But I was always trying to find her somebody.
19: How did she receive Betty the matchmaker?
15: Well, she'd always be like, oh no.
12: Husband or not, Debbie was ready to plant some permanent roots. She bought a house in a gated community and began to remodel it on her own. She told her friend Liz Sevilla all about it.
19: Was she like an HGTV type of girl?
0: Yes. Oh my gosh. Hey, I'm going to Home Depot. She's working on the sprinkler system or she's deciding on materials for the floor.
12: But the busy executive couldn't do everything herself. So in 2012, she hired a contractor. His name was Lars Itzo. But once work got underway, Lars seemed in no rush to finish the job.
0: She was getting very frustrated, and she's just like, I wish this person would finish.
12: But Lars's siblings, Ken and Christy, said he wasn't dragging things out for the money. He had an ulterior motive.
6: He goes, yeah, she keeps flirting and talking and

0: her two children had been murdered. The detective says he got a strange feeling.
1: I never try to judge how people are going to react when I tell them things. But her response wasn't what I expected.
0: As in, not emotional enough?
1: She wasn't shocked, at least not visually shocked. It was a bit matter of fact, and that did leave us at least wondering when we walked out of the house, yes.
0: And so, Brenna Douglas, as the wives of murdered men often do, became a person of interest. The domestic situation seemed unsettled.
1: They were separated. Russell was living in an apartment in Renton. According to Brenna, they were trying to work it out, talking about getting back together.
0: In fact, the new widow told the detective that her husband had spent the holidays with her and the kids.
1: She said the last time she saw him was the morning of December 26th. He left the house somewhere mid-morning, and she thought he was going to run some errands.
0: Brenna Douglas have an alibi?
1: She didn't need an alibi. At the time we went to talk to her, it was basically a death notification. She was able to answer our questions for us.
0: Who didn't like Russell Douglas?
1: Nobody could think of someone who really, truly didn't like him.
0: As winter turned to spring, the detective's investigation seemed to be going nowhere. But a routine check of the...
1: We're trying to work it out, talking about getting back together.
0: In fact, the new widow told the detective that her husband had spent the holidays with her and the kids.
1: She said the last time she saw him was the morning of December 26th. He left the house somewhere mid-morning, and she thought he was going to run some errands.
0: Brenna Douglas have an alibi?
1: She didn't need an alibi. At the time we went to talk to her, it was basically a death notification. She was able to answer our questions for us.
0: Who didn't like Russell Douglas?
1: Nobody could think of someone who really, truly didn't like him.
0: As winter turned to spring, the detective's investigation seemed to be going nowhere. But a routine check of the numbers in Russell Douglas's cell phone had yielded a tiny clue.
1: There were a few phone calls to a number with a Las Vegas area code. And we made a phone call to that number. There was no answer. I went to an answering machine.
0: It was the cell phone voicemail or was it a person's voice?
1: It was a cell phone voicemail for a woman named Peggy.
0: Peggy. That's a name you'll hear again. The detective made a mental note to have that number traced, but within minutes of hanging up, his phone rang.
1: And there was a female who said she had just gotten a phone call from that number. And she identified herself as Peggy Thomas, explained that she was a friend of Brenna and Russell Douglas.
0: Peggy Thomas told the detective she'd been visiting friends over the holidays and explained that she had simply contacted Russell in order to pass along a present for Brenna.
1: She answered all of my questions to my satisfaction. There was nothing about that phone call that made me include her in the suspect list.
0: But then again, the detective's suspect list was essentially a blank page. There were no names on it from Florida, or Nevada, or New Mexico, or any of the other places this investigation would eventually lead him. At least, not yet.
2: Coming up, the investigation begins close to home, with the dead man's on-again, off-again wife.
3: You don't want to believe the mother of your grandkids would ever be a suspect.
2: But a wife as a potential person of interest is just the beginning in this cross-country tale of love gone wrong.

0: death never takes a holiday. As a nurse, Gail O'Neill knows that better than most. Still, she was unprepared for the news that greeted her when she returned home from a late shift 2 days after Christmas 2003.
1: The minute I opened the door, I saw my husband on the phone, and it was like something hit me in the pit of the stomach just by his face. And then he said, "Russell's gone."
0: Gone? Gone where? As far as Gail knew, her son's rocky marriage was on the mend.
1: And I'm thinking, so is this another drama-filled call from Brenna that they had another argument or something? And what Bob had done is just repeated the words that Brenna had given him, was that Russell had been killed. And then all I could do is just go sit down and just sit there for a while.
0: Russell's sister Holly got the same call from Russell's wife. She instantly assumed Russell's personal troubles were to blame.
2: My first thought was that he'd probably committed suicide. So I was in shock and then realized I needed to get over to the island for Brenna and the kids.
0: An Alaskan bush pilot delivered the news in person to Russell's father, Jim, who was in the wilderness hunting and unreachable by phone.
3: He said, "Your son's dead." And I had to say, of course, which one? And Russell, and I mean, he didn't know a whole lot about anything other than he knew it was important to get me out of there.
0: Russell's brother, Matt, was the last to know. He, too, had been out of cell phone range for several days while vacationing in British Columbia.
4: We drove across the border in our friend's vehicle, and my phone had a seizure. It started buzzing for every voicemail message and text message that had been sent, and it's, "Matt, call me, Matt, call me, Matt, call me."
0: Within days of his death, Russell Douglas's far-flung family reunited on Whidbey Island.
4: We rallied around Brenna.
3: We're sleeping on the floor in the living room.
2: She stayed in her bedroom a lot. She definitely was, like, sad.
1: Nothing seemed to be getting done, and so I kind of ended up taking over the organization of the house. What do we do for meals?
0: Russell Douglas had left behind a lot of unfinished business. The oldest of three children born to Jim and Gail before they divorced, Russell had been a late bloomer. But adulthood intruded early. Shortly after he started dating Brenna, she became pregnant. Marriage and parenthood did little to help him mature.
1: I think he was mourning and missing being an 18-year-old who had a lot of dates and drank and went out with the guys. And yeah, he did a little of that in college, but not a lot.
0: Russell and Brenna fought often over children, money, and Russell's affairs with other women.
1: She had called me after a really rough, supposedly, argument, and I said, "Well, is he hurting you? Is he hitting you?" And she said, "No, really, he isn't physical. It's just emotional and verbal, but I've hit him a couple times."
0: Earlier that year, Russell had separated from Brenna. He'd taken an apartment near Seattle and had a new girlfriend. For his family, the ongoing drama of Russell's life was exhausting.
1: He stopped talking to basically all of us. I think he was so angry with the whole situation. He just saying, I'm cutting off everything.
0: But then, just after Thanksgiving, all that seemed to change. Russell had recently changed jobs and was close to completing an online master's degree program. And as Christmas approached, Russell reached out to family members and told his brother Matt that he wanted to reconcile with his wife.
4: He said, "You know, I think I need to start doing the right things. Brenna wants me back. I want her back. I want to be involved in the kids' life."
0: Then, for reasons they could not fathom, their son, their big brother, was dead. And the family became defensive when detectives suggested that Russell's wife, Brenna, may have had something to do with his murder.
1: You don't want to believe that anybody that you've known for that long or is the mother of your grandkids would ever be a suspect.
0: So Gail offered to help her daughter-in-law hire a lawyer.
1: One of the detectives seemed a little strong-armed, and I said, "You know, you also need to get an attorney for all of your business affairs, so let me see if I can find somebody for you."
0: The financial picture for Brenna and the children was murky. Russell and Brenna had filed for bankruptcy a few years earlier. And though Brenna owned her own hair salon in this upscale shopping center, Russell had handled the business end of things. If there was a bright spot during those dismal days, it was that Russell Douglas did have some life insurance.
4: I think when it comes down to it, he had a total of 3 life insurance policies, each one a couple $100,000, I want to say.
0: In fact, the face value of those policies was more than $500,000. That money would come in handy, particularly since Brenna was under pressure to buy the house she'd been renting from a woman who used to work at her hair salon. The landlady's name was Peggy. Peggy Thomas. In those last dying days of 2003, Russell Douglas's family had no idea how large that name would loom for them in the months and years to come.
5: Coming up, detectives get a call from a mystery man who says he knows who the killer is, but getting him to talk won't be easy. It sounds like he's afraid for his own life.
6: He said, if I told you what I know, the shooter's gonna know that I told you.

0: By the spring of 2004, Detective Mark Plumberg had been working the phones and knocking on doors for months, but getting nowhere.
1: I actually decided to just start over and do the entire investigation from step one all over again.
0: He had a murder at a good address on his hands, and many more questions than answers. What had brought Russell Douglas to this remote area of Whidbey Island on the day after Christmas? Who put a bullet between his eyes? And why?
1: We ran out every lead I could run out, and none of them connected to Russell Douglas.
2: Money, love, pride. You talk to homicide detectives, they say those themes come up all the time.
1: All the time.
2: Any of that seem to fit?
1: We did find that Russell had several hundred thousand dollars in life insurance on him. Obviously, like you said, money's a motive. Love is a motive. Pride is a motive.
0: For the detective, those factors seem to point in the direction of Russell's wife, Brenna Douglas. Not only had she been cheated on and publicly humiliated by Russell, but she was the named beneficiary of three life insurance policies he'd taken out on himself. The problem was, Brenna's alibi was solid. There were plenty of people who could confirm that they'd been with her at the time Russell Douglas was killed. The detective knew he needed a break. And in July 2004, exactly 7 months to the day after the murder of Russell Douglas, he got one.
1: I was actually out canvassing and interviewing again, and I got a phone call that said we had had a tip on the Russell Douglas homicide.
0: Plumberg's partner on the investigation, Mike Beach, took the call.
3: He just said, hey, I'm just calling to see if you have any unsolved homicides from December 2003. And I said, well, yes, sir, we actually have two in December of 2003. Which one are you referring to? And he says, the guy who got shot in the head.
0: Beach says he didn't know if the caller was the killer or someone related to the killer, but he knew he didn't want to lose him.
3: I'm doing everything I can to keep this gentleman on the phone, because at that point, he still hadn't given me his name.
0: The caller was using an untraceable calling card, and on the phone, he seemed nervous.
3: He said, if I told you what I know, the shooter's going to know that I told you.
0: That first call lasted more than an hour, but the cops learned neither the name of the caller nor the killer.
3: He was still afraid to give us any more information, so I'm doing everything I can to gain his trust, just to keep talking to him.
0: The informant agreed to call again the next day, and this time he was more forthcoming.
3: He started telling me that I needed to look for a girlfriend of the shooter that was from Las Vegas. He kept saying the shooter's where I am.
0: The caller told Beach that he was a retired Air Force serviceman and played in a band with the shooter. The shooter, he said, was his best friend.
3: I asked him again to call the next day, and he said, I have to work, but I can call on Thursday. And I said, okay, well, I'll be here waiting. And he almost whispered, the shooter's Jim Hewden.
0: Jim Hewden. In the age of Google, that was all the break Mark Plumberg needed. By the end of the day, the detectives knew that Jim Hewden lived in South Florida and played in a band. And according to the band's website, one of its members was retired Air Force. And so the next time the caller phoned, Detective Beach was ready.
3: He was asking me, were you able to do anything with what I gave you? And I said, well, yeah, but I think I'm looking at a picture of you. And the phone went quiet. And he goes, you guys are good. I go, we're not good. It was just simple Google searching.
0: At last, the detectives had a solid lead, one that raised plenty of questions. Who was this Jim Hewden? And why was their tipster so willing to give him up? The cops knew the answers to those questions could not be found in a Google search. They would have to fly to Southwest Florida at a time of year when violent storm clouds always seem to lurk just over the horizon.
4: Coming up, was this a case of love turned lethal? Detectives learn about an affair between this beauty queen.
5: She was a whole lot of gorgeous woman.
4: And a guitar man with a dark side.
6: Jim at one point had told me that he wanted to know what it felt like to kill somebody.

0: Nearly 500 years ago, a middle-aged Spaniard came to this part of Florida searching for the Fountain of Youth. Ponce de Leon never found it. But in 1992, it seems Jim Hewden did. Like de Leon, Hewden was a middle-aged wanderer. But unlike the conquistador, the locals loved Jim Hewden.
1: Jim was always a happy-go-lucky, fun guy.
2: And he was just a wonderful human being.
3: A very witty guy, just charming. You know, everybody loved him.
0: A native of Washington State, Hewden's first fans in Punta Gorda were customers at his computer store. Former Mayor Marilyn Mooney was one of those.
4: He was brilliant with computers. In fact, you could go in there and they would build a computer for you.
0: But it was Hewden's band, Buck Naked and the Exhibitionists, BNX for short, that made him one of the most popular people in Punta Gorda. Tim Goodman played keyboards in the band.
5: We had two names to decide on. It was Buck Naked and the Exhibitionists or Les Moore and the Contradictions. So we picked Buck Naked, but he came up with both names. I mean, that's the way his brain worked. He's a brilliant guy.
0: Bill Hill, the band's bass player, says Hewden was also a guy who never liked to let wives or girlfriends get in the way of a good time.
6: I had a lot of fun.
1: Safe to say that you were kind of his wingman. He covered for you, you covered for him.
6: Yes, indeed.
0: Golden oldies, like Wilson Pickett's 6-3-4-5-7-8-9, were the band's bread and butter. Lead singer Al Holland used to perform with the Platters. He said that whenever Buck Naked played, people would dance.
1: We would pack the place every single Friday and Saturday night, and it would just be one very big party. Must have been fun to be part of the big band in town.
5: It was.
1: Oh, yeah, it was.
0: The band was so hot, in fact, that Jim Hewden eventually turned over the computer store to his top assistant, Gene Spender, so he could concentrate on music.
7: I've kind of pushed him towards doing that because I knew that was his love and that's where he was most happy.
1: Were you in love with him?
7: Very much so. I love that man very much.
0: So much so that in December 2001, after 6 years of living together, Gene and Jim got married in Las Vegas.
6: And I was asked by Gene if I would walk her down the aisle.
1: Was she happy?
6: Oh, yeah. All smiles. Both of them were all smiles.
0: But the smiles did not last long. In June 2002, Jim Hewden returned here to Washington State for the funeral of an old friend. And it was here that fate intervened. A tall, red-haired beauty caught Jim's eye. It was the beginning of a love triangle, one that would wreck the lives of all the people who were involved, and some who were not. The woman in question was Peggy Thomas, a Whidbey Island hairstylist who also dabbled in beauty pageants. In fact, in 2001, Thomas represented the state of Washington in a Las Vegas pageant, winning the evening gown competition. Leslie Berkland got to know Peggy Thomas a few years earlier when she was just breaking into the beauty pageant circuit. Berkland, who was once on the reality TV show Big Rich Texas,
8: I still consider myself new to Dallas,
0: says Peggy Thomas was working as an auto mechanic at the time.
8: You couldn't not notice Peggy because she was a whole lot of gorgeous woman.
1: Would you say she's a typical pageant contestant?
8: No, not in 1998. Here's this beautiful, voluptuous, redhead, gorgeous woman, and she was a mechanic. She had this guy kind of job. It just sort of added to her sex appeal.
0: Though Jean says she knew nothing of her husband's budding affair at the time, she did notice that he had returned from his friend's funeral, a changed man, secretive, sullen, and withdrawn.
7: I think Jim's sister-in-law had mentioned Peggy to me, and I didn't quite put two and two together. She made some comment about them being there at the funeral, and it just didn't click because I didn't want to acknowledge it.
0: Jean says she later found emails and letters from this Peggy, and that the woman even called her home looking for Jim. But Jean says that Jim told her Peggy was simply a music contact who could get him gigs in Las Vegas. Worrisome, to be sure. But Jean says it was her husband's heavy drinking that really had her concerned.
7: He started drinking constantly at home and, you know, drinking to obliterate himself, basically, to numb himself. And then he started making trips out west.
9: Did you at the time think that there was another woman?
7: No, I had no idea.
0: There is, of course, no cure for willful blindness. But Bill Hill, Huden's faithful wingman, knew the truth about those out-of-town trips because sometimes he'd been along for the ride.
6: We came out to Las Vegas. The reason that he asked me to go was to cover for him.
9: He was seeing Peggy?
6: Yes.
9: Tell me about Jim's relationship with Peggy.
6: Oh, it was all love and kisses.
9: Really?
6: Mm-hmm.
9: More so than with Gene, who was waiting for him back home?
6: Yes.
0: Before long, other band members say that they too began seeing the same changes in Jim that troubled Gene. Heavy drinking and erratic behavior.
5: You go through a fifth of Crown Royal in the night. And one night, I'm calling chord changes to the bass player. And he hollers at me in the middle of a song, quit criticizing the bass player or something like that. And I hollered back at him, why don't you just keep your mouth quiet? I'm doing my job over here. And he shut his guitar off and walked off stage, which is about the most unprofessional thing you can do.
0: After that, the band's days were numbered. And seemingly, so were the days of Gene Huden's marriage. But Gene says the drinking and philandering were not the worst of it.
7: Jim at one point had told me that he wanted to know what it felt like to kill somebody.
9: He told you that he had wanted to know that?
7: Yes, one of his deep, dark secrets.
9: And you say, what? Sure, great idea, honey?
7: I didn't know what to say.
0: Who would? Gene could only guess at what was behind this sudden change.
7: He lost his dad when he was, I believe, 10, 11 years old. And his mom dated a series of men throughout that were abusive, you know, drunks. And he saw his mom get beat up many, many times. He wasn't able to do anything, and he always swore he would get this guy. But the man who mostly beat her has since passed away.
0: Jean didn't know if something back in Washington had triggered her husband's black moods, but she says she remained determined to pull him through.
7: I loved that man more than life itself at the time. I was so in love with him. I thought he was the one.
9: Even though he was in the process of treating you like dirt.
7: Right. I was hoping that it could be salvaged.
0: Then came the day in June 2003 when the cold, hard facts of her husband's affair could no longer be denied. Jim moved out, telling Gene that he needed a change of scenery for his music. Gene knew better.
7: I was like, you're going back to see Peggy. I was like, go, get out, don't ever come back again. And he didn't want to hear that. He still wanted me to be hanging on while he had Peggy as well.
0: That moment of clarity, it turns out, was short-lived. All that summer, while Jim Huden set up housekeeping with Peggy and her two daughters out in Las Vegas, Jean says her husband kept her dangling with promises that his dalliance with Peggy Thomas was over. He'd soon be home, he told her. And for Gene, that was a reason to believe.
7: I thought there was some hope. I didn't want to let go.
0: And for a brief moment in September of 2003, Gene says it looked as if her perseverance would pay off. Jim invited her out to Las Vegas for her 40th birthday. For several days, he wined and dined her. But her dreams of a happy ending, she says, vanished when her husband turned to her in bed one night and told her he intended to make his darkest dreams come true. There was a man out in Washington, he told her, who needed to die.
10: Coming up, not the kind of thing a wife wants to hear, but Gene has an even bigger shock coming.
7: It was like getting kicked in the stomach. Life, as I knew it, was over at that point.

0: They say that what happens in Vegas stays in Vegas. No one wanted that slogan to be true more than Jean Hudon did. Especially since Vegas was where her husband had told her he intended to kill a complete stranger.
1: He wanted to know what it would feel like to kill someone.
2: Kill somebody, yes.
1: But nobody's ever said that to me before.
2: Yeah, me either.
0: But this was not to be a thrill killing. According to Jean, her husband believed murdering the victim he had in mind would be a kind of public service.
2: He just said he beat his children and beat his wife and didn't take care of his family and just an abusive.
1: Made him sound exactly like the guy that Jim had grown up with.
2: Exactly.
1: What did Jim say he was going to do?
2: Well, he said that Peggy's friend Brenna had approached him and that she would share the insurance money with him.
1: Murder for hire.
2: Yes.
1: Did you try to talk him out of this?
2: I did. I thought he was just talking. I was just hoping he would get over it.
0: It had been a tough year for Mr. and Mrs. Hudon. The death of a childhood friend had sent Jim Hudon spinning off into a Hall of Fame-worthy midlife crisis that ran the gamut from alcoholism and adultery to vague notions of murder.
2: I just didn't think he would follow through with it. I mean, he didn't even know how to shoot a gun.
0: By Christmas 2003, things seemed to have hit rock bottom. Instead of returning home with Jean after their romantic reunion in Las Vegas, Jim had stayed out west.
1: Did you think he was with Peggy?
2: At that point, I thought so, yeah. I mean, I knew what was going on, and I knew it was over. And there was no point in confronting him because he would lie about it anyway.
0: Abandoned and alone, Jean spent the holidays waiting for word from Jim. Then in early January, Jean says her phone rang. Her husband was on the line. But Jim Hudon wasn't calling to wish his wife a happy new year. According to Jean, he was calling to tell her that dreams do come true. He had killed a man in cold blood.
2: He just said it was done and he's coming back.
1: The murder?
2: Yes.
1: What'd you say?
2: I think I was speechless at the time. I think I asked if he was okay. And does anyone know, or are they after you? Or I just basically asked if he was okay.
1: Your husband had just confessed that he had committed a murder
2: right.
1: for hire.
2: Mm-hmm. It was like getting kicked in the stomach. I knew life as I knew it was over at that point.
0: Jean says her husband drove through the night, pulling into their garage in Punta Gorda after dark the next day.
2: He basically told me how they had lured Russell to a certain spot on the island and how he came out of some bushes and walked up to him and just shot him in the head. And he made it sound like, you know, it was kind of gentle and peaceful, and then, you know, his head just tilted over and he walked away.
1: Jim had told you that he had this dark secret, mm-hmm. that he wanted to know what it would be like to kill mm-hmm. someone.
2: Right.
1: Did it live up to his expectations?
2: Well, at first he said for a few days he felt like a big man and, you know, it was exhilarating and he thought he had accomplished something and rid the world of someone who didn't need to be there anymore. But then it started to close in on him and then he wasn't such a big man and that, you know, he knew he had made a terrible mistake.
1: Based on what Jim told you, mm-hmm. did Brenna Douglas offer any shred of proof that her husband was abusive, or did Jim just kind of commit that murder pretty much on faith?
2: Pretty much on faith, as far as I knew, because I've come to find out later there were no records of him, you know, there were no reports of domestic abuse as far as I understand.
0: After laying low for a while, Jean says, Jim gradually started picking up the pieces of his old life in Punta Gorda. As the weeks passed, Jean says she even allowed herself to think that perhaps the ugliness of the past 2 years was in the past. That is, until the April day when a tall, red-headed stranger appeared on her doorstep.
2: Jim was doing a local radio show here in the morning, and I was at home, and there's a knock on the door, and I opened the door, and it's Peggy Thomas standing on my doorstep.
0: In that icy instant, Jim Hudon's complicated double life collapsed. As the women talked, Jean says, it became clear that both had been lied to. Both believed Jim was done with the other and committed to them.
2: He was playing us both for quite some time, trying to keep us both apart from each other.
1: So there you are with Peggy, and Jim's not there.
2: Mm-hmm.
1: For how long?
2: Not long, because I called the radio station and suggested he get home real fast. He stopped the show and came home, and Peggy and I are sitting there on the couch.
1: How did he look?
2: Not good.
1: So what happens at that meeting?
2: There was a lot of yelling.
1: The two of you yelling at Jim or at each other?
2: A little of both. I mean, I was yelling at her because she knew he was married.
1: And she's saying, what, I was led to believe that there's nothing left of your marriage
2: right.
1: anymore.
2: It was like a knife in the heart. It was. And at that point, he needed to make a choice. And he said he was going to stay with me.
0: Although Gene says Peggy agreed to leave them in peace and return to Las Vegas, a few weeks later, she was back. This time showing up unannounced at a reunion gig for Jim's old band, Buck Naked and the Exhibitionists. Bill Hill says the moment he saw her face in the audience, he knew it was trouble. Trouble because shortly after returning to Punta Gorda, Jim Hewden had told him that Peggy had helped Jim murder a man who reminded Jim of someone he'd known as a child, a man who'd allegedly beaten and abused Jim's mother.
3: He says, I would have done him in if he was still alive. And he says, I found a person that met his description as far as abusiveness. And I says, yeah. And he says, well, I shot him in the head and killed him.
1: No chance that he was kidding or not telling the truth.
3: I knew he was telling the truth. He says, Peggy found a person that supposedly was abusive, and it happened to be the husband of a woman that owned the hair salon in Whidbey Island, I believe.
1: Where Peggy worked.
3: Where Peggy worked, yes.
1: So Peggy knew all about this.
3: She helped him.
0: For 5 months, Bill Hill says he struggled under the weight of that confession. Then, in late July 2004, his conscience finally got the better of him.
3: I decided to make my first call.
1: Your first call?
3: To Whidbey Island.
1: To the police?
3: Yes, to the island county sheriffs. Felt guilty I was giving up my friend, but I knew something had to be done.
0: Within days of that call, Detectives Mark Plumberg and Mike Beach were sitting face-to-face with both their tipster, Bill Hill, and their suspect, the artist formerly known as Buck Naked.
4: Coming up, the interrogation gets tough.
5: You know what you've told Bill. The guy's falling apart over the guilt he's carrying around because you told him what you did.
4: Will Jim crack, or will detectives realize they've got the wrong man?

0: For 7 months after Russell Douglas was shot between the eyes, police had little more to go on than a corpse and an empty shell casing. With their case at a dead end, Whidbey Island detectives desperately wanted to believe that Bill Hill, the tipster who had led them to Florida, was something other than a crackpot with an axe to grind.
1: When we first landed in Florida, we met with Bill Hill, confirmed the story. We wanted to meet him face to face, obviously.
2: What was his mood?
1: He was a bit nervous. I think he was still in that mode where he knew he was turning in his best friend.
0: Once again, Bill Hill told the detectives what he knew. That his best friend, Jim Hewden, had told him he'd killed a man in Whidbey Island, and that Hewden's girlfriend, Peggy Thomas, had helped set up the whole thing with the knowledge of the victim's wife. It was a compelling story, but with no murder weapon or any other physical evidence connecting Jim Hewden to the murder of Russell Douglas, the detectives were no closer to being able to make an arrest.
1: The next day, we decide we have no cards other than to just go talk to Jim Hewden and see what he'll say to us.
0: After arranging to have a second team of detectives visit Peggy Thomas simultaneously in Las Vegas, the detectives drove over to Jim Hewden's house. Jean answered the door.
1: I showed her my badge, my ID, and said I was from Island County, Washington.
2: Jim was there?
1: Yes, he was sitting on the couch.
2: And he says, what? What's Island County, Washington doing all the way here in Florida?
1: Oddly enough, he didn't say anything like that.
0: The detective didn't beat around the bush.
1: And I looked him right in the face, and I said, Mr. Hewden, I know you're the man who pulled the trigger and killed Russell Douglas. And his only response was to say, I don't know why someone would say that. I was sure at that moment I was in the room with the right man.
2: Because an innocent man would say, well, you're crazy. I didn't kill him or anybody else. I don't know what you're talking about.
1: He never once made a denial of my accusation.
0: Hewden admitted to being on Whidbey Island with Peggy Thomas over the Christmas holidays, but denied ever owning a gun. He admitted to having briefly met Russell Douglas, but said it was only to drop off a present at his apartment near Seattle for Brenna from Peggy.
1: I asked if he'd be willing to come down to the police station with us. I said, we'd like to get your story on tape. He agreed.
2: He's under no obligation to do that.
1: He doesn't have to go anywhere with us.
3: You need a soda or anything?
4: No, I'm fine.
3: All right, you're right.
4: If the coffee's ever done, I'd sure like to have it.
3: You make coffee?
0: Once again, with tape rolling, Jim Hewden freely admitted to being in Washington at the time of the crime, to meeting Russell Douglas there, and to being a lousy two-timing husband. But that's where Jim Hewden drew the line.
4: I'm a son of a bitch, but I'm no killer. But I'm a son of a bitch.
0: For nearly an hour, the interview covered old ground, with occasional interruptions from detectives in Las Vegas who were at that very moment grilling Hewden's girlfriend, Peggy Thomas.
5: What do you think Peggy's reaction is going to be to my guys out there?
4: I'd be surprised if it's any different than mine.
0: And he was right. Like Jim, Peggy wasn't giving the police anything in her interview, so Detective Mike Beach decided to shake things up. But would this tactic get Jim to talk?
6: Coming up, it's Peggy's turn to be interrogated. Will she give up her lover?
7: I said, you know what? Just know that I love you. You're never going to see me or hear from me again.
6: And Peggy herself, she's on to the next man.
8: The biggest mistake I've ever made in my life. I mean, she's evil.
6: And the whole case goes south with the manhunt in Mexico.

0: Florida musician James Hewden was in the middle of an intense interrogation with detectives from Whidbey Island, Washington, regarding the murder of Russell Douglas. Then came a question investigators thought would certainly get Jim's attention.
1: Who's Bill Hill?
2: That is a friend of mine who lives here. Bass player.
1: Hmm. Is that surprising that I brought up that name?
2: Yes.
1: Why?
2: Because you're from Whidbey Island?
1: Would it surprise you that I've been talking to him almost daily for the last week and a half?
2: Yeah, it would surprise me.
3: I just wanted to see a reaction. Up until that point, he was playing it pretty cool. And I think I got the reaction I was hoping for. It kind of deflated him a bit.
1: So we're at truth or dare time, Jim.
2: Yeah.
1: You know what you've told Bill. He's your best friend in the whole world. The guy's falling apart over this. Literally falling apart over the guilt he's carrying around because you told him what you did.
2: I don't buy that for a minute.
0: If revealing Bill Hill as their source was intended to shock Jim Hewden into confessing, it failed. With no murder weapon, no warrant, and no authority to make an arrest in the state of Florida, the detectives had to let their primary suspect go free.
4: Were you worried at all about Bill Hill? Now you've disclosed that he's the source of all this.
5: We made sure before we went back to Washington that Bill understood that we had to give his name. But my hope was that Jim Hewden would be far too worried about his own skin than to have to worry about taking

0: down, taking out electricity, and giving plenty of cover to someone like Jim Hewden, who might want revenge.
1: I slept on the couch in the living room with the Mr. 57 under the pillow, literally.
2: Because you thought Jim was coming?
1: Yes.
2: How'd you sleep?
1: Not very good.
0: As it turns out, though, the detective was right. Jim Hewden had plenty on his plate and no intention of sticking around. In the days after two Whidbey Island detectives knocked on his door and accused him of murder, the man who had once performed under the name Buck Naked suddenly felt very exposed. Jean Hewden says her husband was sure of only two things. The cops would be back, and he had no intention of ever wearing prison orange.
3: He told me he will never see me in a jumpsuit, meaning jail or prison clothes. He's like, no, he had every intention of killing himself before it came to that.
0: Which brings us back to that hurricane, Hurricane Charley. Jean says that after the storm passed, Jim asked her to drive him to Miami. He told her he wanted to spend one last night alone, drinking and gambling in a casino there, before he committed suicide.
3: And I left him with about $4,000 or $5,000 on a bunch of pills, and he was going to go off and take himself out somewhere.
2: You were crying.
3: I was hysterical.
2: Was he crying?
3: Yes, he was. He was. And so I drove away thinking that was the last time I was ever going to see him, and then I would be getting a knock on the door with asking me to identify his body.
0: For weeks, Jean says she waited amid the ruins of her storm-ravaged home for word of Jim's fate. She assumed he was dead, and that's what she told the Whidbey Island cops when they called to follow up.
3: There were several messages on the machine, you know, from them, and I called him back, and I told him what would happen. It's like, well, now you've got your man, he's dead, and there you go, case is solved.
0: But shortly after telling the police that Jim had probably killed himself, the phone rang again. It was Greyhound Bus Lines in Houston, Texas.
3: They found a bag that was left on the bus with Jim's name on it, with a bottle of Crown Royal, his clothes, and a gun in it.
2: How long? When did you hear from him?
3: I got a phone call from my attorney saying that they had heard from Jim and that Jim was at a motel down in Houston.
0: The lawyer put Jean in touch with Jim and filled her in on his latest plan, a plan that could only succeed if Jean agreed to send Jim money.
3: His plan was to get across the border and go from there. And so I sent him yet more money and allowed him to, you know, get out of the country.
2: Which wasn't at that point a crime, since there were no charges against
3: Jim. At this point, no.
0: And here's where our story takes another bizarre turn. While Jean Hewden, the wife Jim had cheated on for years, was willing to stand by her man and help him escape to Mexico, police learned that Peggy Thomas, Jim Hewden's lover and alleged accomplice, was now willing to give him up.
4: I'm not involved in that.
0: In this interview with detectives, Peggy Thomas said that in a phone call shortly before he fled to Mexico, Jim had confessed to killing Russell Douglas.
4: He said, I'm sorry, I love you. I never meant for you to be involved in this, but I did it. I did it when I went for cigarettes. I said, it can't be. And he said, you know what? Just know that I love you. You're never going to see me or hear from me again.
0: With Jim gone and no evidence tying Peggy to the murder, the detectives asked the public's help in documenting the couple's movements in December 2003. When Russell Douglas was murdered.
5: We put out descriptions of the vehicle that they were driving. Just a few days after it hit the media, we got a phone call from the Doña Ana County Sheriff's Office in New Mexico saying someone had turned in as a firearm that they believed might have been used in a homicide on Whidbey Island.
2: Talk about luck.
5: Doesn't get any better than that.
0: The gun came from a former Las Vegas sheriff's deputy who'd recently retired to New Mexico. The deputy had known Jim Hewden and Peggy Thomas in Las Vegas. And in October 2003, the deputy said Hewden had come to his house and asked to be shown how to shoot the gun.

0: According to the deputy, the next time he saw either Hewden or the gun was in January 2004, when Jim Hewden handed it to him in a paper bag and asked him to hold it for safekeeping.
1: We took the weapon for testing, and it was matched to the shell casing from the tracker and also matched to the slug that was pulled from Russell's brain.
2: The murder weapon.
1: That's the murder weapon.
2: And you have a guy telling you that Jim Hewden gave it to him.
1: Right. Not just that Jim Hewden gave it to him, but that he taught Jim Hewden to fire the weapon, and that Jim Hewden gave it back to him just a few days after the murder of Russell Douglas.
2: If you'd had that information before you went to Florida, you could have brought Jim Hewden back in cuffs.
1: You bet.
2: Instead, now you've got the proof, and Jim Hewden's nowhere to be found.
1: Right. We have all we need. Now we just need Jim.
3: Coming up, with Jim out of the picture, his lover, Peggy Thomas, meets a new man, a millionaire cowboy who is about to be taken for a wild ride.
4: I looked in her eyes and I mean, she is evil.

0: For 9 months, the mystery of who killed Russell Douglas and why weighed on his family. Then, as it often does in this story, a ringing phone brought momentous news.
1: I got the call from the prosecutor who said, I'm telling you first, that they thought they knew who it was.
0: Jim Hewden's name meant nothing to Russell's family. But the name of Hewden's girlfriend, Peggy Thomas, did.
2: Peggy Thomas is the owner of the home that Russell and Brenna rented that they had had a verbal agreement that they were going to buy if they could just come up with the capital.
0: Given that Brenna was the named beneficiary on Russell's life insurance policies, Russell's family wondered if his death was in some way part of a real estate deal.
1: I guess some of our family members kept thinking, did Peggy maybe do this or set this all up because she thought that if Brenna got insurance money, she would buy the house and Peggy would then have that instant cash.
0: Peggy Thomas appeared to be the only link between Jim Hewden and Russell Douglas. And it wasn't just a circumstantial connection either. On page 14 of the murder weapons owner's manual, investigators had found a fingerprint belonging to Peggy Thomas. Troubling, but what concerned Russell Douglas's brother and sister most was the fact that Brenna didn't appear to be the least bit upset about the prospect of her friend Peggy being involved in her husband's murder.
3: You've worked with her, and you're not saying a peep. You know, if it was your friend, something, either disbelief or I can't believe my friend did this, I want to make sure that they, you know,
2: let's go after her, let's get her.
1: And I said, you know, when you were really mad at Russ, did you ever say to Peggy while you guys were working together that Russ had some insurance money and that he'd be better to you dead than alive? And she said, well, I might have. And at that point, I just kind of looked at her and I thought, man, did this not give somebody a motive somewhere along the line?
0: Was this a case of angry words having unintended consequences? Or, as some suspected, had Brenna actively recruited Russell's killers? The family couldn't know for sure. But that question now complicated their relationships with Brenna and the grandchildren.
1: And we've tried to be as supportive as we could, especially for the kids. But I know she listens in on all their conversations. So it's a very controlled conversation.
0: But when it comes to awkward telephone conversations, none could have been more strained than the ones that took place between Jim Hewden's lover and Jim Hewden's wife after he fled to Mexico. You call her first or did she call you?
4: No, she called me.
0: And what did she want to talk about?
4: Well, she wanted to know what, you know, how much the cops had been bugging me and what they knew and if I had heard from Jim or anything like that.
0: And you what, told her?
4: I told her, you know, what the cops had said, ever, but I didn't tell her anything about Jim.
0: Why just not hang up the phone?
4: I don't know.
0: I mean, this isn't even Jim. This is Jim's mistress.
4: Yeah, I know. I'm an idiot.
0: But that's not all. Jean says that she was able to stay in contact with Jim while he was in Mexico, and that Jim asked her to fly out to Vegas to meet with Peggy face-to-face and keep her in the loop.
4: We did have Jim in common. I never told her where he was. I did tell her that I knew, you know, he was okay. It was just very weird. I mean, we went out and had drinks and saw a band, and I really found it hard to hate her as much as I wanted to.
0: As months passed and Jim Hewden's trail grew colder, the lives of the women who had loved him took drastically divergent paths. While Jean grew steadily poorer, supporting Jim, the ever-resourceful Peggy, now a limo driver in Vegas, hit the jackpot. In 2007, one of her fares turned out to be this man, Mark Allen, a New Mexico horse breeder and heir to an oil fortune.
5: The limo people asked me, do you want some guy or the ex-Mrs. Washington? I went, I'll take the ex-Mrs. Washington.
0: 5 months after meeting Peggy Thomas, Allen says he asked her to marry him.
5: The biggest mistake I ever made in my life.
0: Within months of moving to his New Mexico ranch, Alan says Peggy was nosing her way into his horse business, pressing him to fire longtime employees and hire friends of hers.
5: You know, she wanted her people to do the accounting and stuff.
0: When he refused, Alan says, the man magnet turned into a man eater.
5: She'd get on me and it was like a day, you know, it was like a man getting on you. She's a pretty good sized woman. I looked in her eyes and I mean, she's evil. She is evil.
0: But if Peggy Thomas married well, she divorced even better. Alan says he gave her money and an 80-foot houseboat just to go away.
5: The divorce took way longer than the marriage did.
0: Looking back, Mark Allen says he should have known better. He says a few days before their wedding, Peggy let him in on a little secret.
5: She said that she was accused of being involved in a murder and that her ex-boyfriend had killed a guy. She said, but I didn't have nothing to do with it. And I said, well, did you take a lie detector? She said, no, my lawyer told me not to. And I went, if you're innocent, why wouldn't you take a lie detector? And she never gave me a good answer.
0: It should be noted that although Mark Allen says his brief marriage to Peggy Thomas cost him dearly, she did give him at least one chuckle. In 2009, after one of his horses won the Kentucky Derby, Allen says he saw Peggy quoted in the press.
5: Well, she said she was down here training horses and breeding horses. Peggy can't even step up on a horse.
6: Coming up, whatever happened to Jim, the fugitive from justice, and his wife, Jean?
4: I was getting ready to leave and not be able to come back to this country for the rest of my life.
6: Torn between joining Jim on the lam and turning him in, which would she choose? When

0: by the spring of 2011, Russell Douglas had been dead for more than 7 years. His suspected killer was still on the loose, because the only person on Earth who knew his true whereabouts wasn't talking to detectives.
1: I mean, they've been watching me for years. They've tapped my phones.
2: And police were pretty sure that you were still in contact with Jan.
1: Well, sure. They had a good idea.
2: And they were right.
1: Of course, they were.
0: The man no longer known as Buck Naked had been able to build a new life for himself in Mexico. And even played the occasional gig.
1: He's in Veracruz, Mexico. Actually, I went down there a few times to see him. And, of course, to bring him more money. He was teaching music to kids in the music school down there. I'd fly up to Dulles Airport and then out to Kansas and then to Mexico City and change planes, and so they couldn't track how I was going and how I was getting to him. Or we'd meet in other cities. You know, I never flew directly to him, so they couldn't trace me, to get to him.
0: But that kind of devotion doesn't come cheap. Jim's life on the lam has taken a toll on Jean's health, and it's devoured the inheritance she received when her mother died.
1: And the man cost me everything I had. I spent every dime I had. I lost my house. I lost my livelihood. Sorry.
0: And yet, after her father died in 2007, Jean says she seriously considered joining her husband in Mexico, where he was known as Maestro Jim, and sharing his life as a fugitive.
1: I knew what border crossing I was taking. I had a new ID. I was getting ready to leave and not be able to come back to this country for the rest of my life.
2: Maybe you could have died in a shootout with
1: him. Yeah, exactly. It probably would have happened, because who knows? He probably would have taken me out next.
0: That did not happen for one reason. Just days before she planned to join Jim, Jean met this man, Bill Bruner, and fell in love.
1: And he finally made me see what foolish thing that would be to do. And for some reason, I listened to Bill. And now he saved my life, basically.
2: So love kind of wrecked your life.
1: Yeah.
2: And then love also saved your life.
1: Yeah, I guess it did. It sure did. Yep.
0: Because of Bill, Jean gave up her dream of rejoining Jim Hewden. But it wasn't until the spring of 2011 that Bill Bruner convinced her to give up the addiction that was Jim.
1: I just finally had enough. I know Jim doesn't love me. He didn't care about me when he did what he did, and he still doesn't care about me, and probably even less so now that I'm out of money.
0: More than that, Jean had herself gotten into some legal trouble after Jim fled to Mexico. In exchange for immunity from prosecution on some drug and check forgery charges, Jean told authorities all she knew about the murder of Russell Douglas and just where Jim Hewden could be found.
1: They're not interested in me. They wanted Jim. They said they would not prosecute me, and I certainly hope they stick to their word.
0: In June 2011, Mexican authorities picked up the man variously known as Buck Naked or Maestro Jim in Veracruz and quickly turned him over to waiting U.S. Marshals. When the plane carrying Jim back to Washington State landed in Seattle, he was greeted by a familiar face.
2: And you said what? Jim, nice to see you again?
3: I said, Jim, I'm not sure if you remember me, but I'm here to escort you back to Island County. I said, you're under no obligation to talk to me, and he immediately said, I don't want to.
2: Something he should have said years earlier.
3: Probably would have been a good idea.
0: For the foreseeable future, Jim Hewden would be wearing exactly the ensemble he had for so long sought to avoid. Immediately after Hewden's arrest, detectives began trying to track down his former lover, Peggy Thomas. A routine computer data search led police to this lake in New Mexico, where they discovered Peggy Thomas kept an 80-foot houseboat that she'd gotten in her divorce from Mark Allen.
4: They just said she was a really nice person, that she was single, and that she had put the name off the hook on her boat due to the fact that she was single.
0: Bryce Current, then a captain with the San Juan County Sheriff's Office, says Peggy Thomas was lured back to the marina with a bogus promise that there was a package waiting for her. Current says she didn't seem all that surprised when he placed her under arrest.
4: She had an attorney, and that she'd been waiting for this day and was kind of ready to get it over with.
0: Peggy Thomas was all business, Current says, and wasted none of her legendary charm on him.
4: No, just enough time for her to make fun of me, make fun of my braces and how young I looked. She thought it'd be somebody older, she said.
0: After waiting 7 long years, Russell Douglas's family was elated that his suspected killers were in jail. But Russell's wife, not so much.
5: And I called Brenna, and it was kind of a stunned silence for a little bit. And then it was like, oh, well, good. But it was not the ecstatic, thank God, something that I was really wanting to hear.
0: In July 2011, when Russell Douglas's family gathered in solidarity for Jim Hewden's first court appearance, Russell's widow was conspicuously absent.
6: I asked her, I was like, are you going to go? She's like, why would I go? It doesn't concern me. It just didn't quite seem right.
0: It would take another year before Jim Hewden and the wife of the man he was accused of killing sat in the same courtroom. And when they did, all eyes would be on her.
7: Coming up, Brenna Douglas. Could she have anything to do with the plot to kill her husband?
8: He said, who all knows about this?
9: Did he tell you?
8: Yes, he did.

0: Jim Hewden and Peggy Thomas were charged with the murder of Russell Douglas in the summer of 2011. From that moment, Whidbey Island prosecutor Greg Banks had been hoping they would turn on each other and spill the details of what had happened on the day Russell was killed.
1: That was the plan.
2: But that didn't happen.
1: Did not happen.
2: Because why? They're still in love? They wouldn't rat on each other?
1: You know, if you get a chance to interview them, you could ask them.
0: Because Gene Hewden was still married to Jim, the prosecutor decided to split the case and try Jim and Peggy separately.
1: We needed Gene to testify against Peggy, but Washington has a rule that says you can't call the spouse against a defendant.
2: So if you try Jim and Peggy separately, Gene can testify against Peggy.
1: Right, and we didn't need her against Jim.
0: And so in July 2012, more than a year after his wife had given him up, Jim Hewden went on trial for the murder of Russell Douglas. The opening statement of the Island County prosecutor set the tone.
3: Ladies and gentlemen of the jury, this case is about the assassination of Russell Douglas on the day after Christmas, 2003.
0: Banks promised the jury that the evidence would show that Jim Hewden and an accomplice had lured Russell Douglas to his death with the promise of a Christmas gift for his wife, Brenna.
3: James Hewden did not even know Russ Douglas, but his accomplice did.
0: Jim Hewden, he declared, was the trigger man.
3: Mr. Hewden walked up to that car, he opened the door, he looked him right in the face, and at a distance of less than 4 inches, used a .380 semi-automatic handgun to put a bullet between his eyes.
0: The prosecutor began by calling the one person that police still believed knew more about this case than she was saying.
3: State calls Brenna Douglas.
0: Brenna Douglas, the dead man's widow. On the stand, Brenna identified a picture of Peggy Thomas and said they used to cut hair together. In 2003, she said, she rented a house from Peggy.
3: Did you two become close?
4: Yeah, we'd talk. It was just girl talk stuff.
3: Did you talk about personal things with her?
4: Yeah.
0: According to Brenna, her rocky marriage to Russell Douglas was among the things she talked to Peggy Thomas about.
4: He had a lot of issues, throwing furniture around and different things, and how he treated the kids and I. It just wasn't okay.
3: When you and Russ went through a separation, is that the sort of thing you might have talked to Peggy about?
4: Yeah, that I talked to most people about probably too much.
3: And why do you say that, you talk to most people too much? Are you a person who likes to share?
4: I just chat.
3: Brenna, do you know James Hewden?
4: I've met him, yes.
3: And how is it that you met Mr. Hewden?
4: Through Peggy.
0: It was on that connection to Hewden and those woman-to-woman conversations between Brenna and Peggy that the prosecutor based his theory of the murder. Brenna told Peggy her husband was violent. Peggy told Jim, and Jim pulled the trigger. The prosecutor explained why.
3: Mr. Hewden pulled the trigger on Russell Douglas as a way of exercising his own personal demons.
0: That point was underscored when Hewden's old bass player, Bill Hill, took the stand and told the court about the day Jim Hewden shared his darkest secret.
5: He says, I need to tell you about something that's on my mind.
0: As Jim Hewden clenched his teeth and stared daggers at his former close friend, Bill Hill continued.
5: And he proceeded to tell me that my stepfather, that used to beat me and beat my mother and always have hated that man, wanted to find somebody else that fit that M.O. And then he said that they did find a person that fit and said that they murdered him.
0: In halting language, Hill told the same story he'd told police 8 years earlier, that Peggy Thomas aided in the execution of Russell Douglas, and that Russell's widow, Brenna, had known about it.
5: I said, who all knows about this?
3: Did he tell you?
5: Yes, he did. Said the only people that knew was him, Peggy, his wife, Jean, and the woman at the hair shop. That she didn't play much of a part, but she knew it was going to happen.
0: No evidence was offered to buttress that charge. No incriminating emails. No cell phone records. No suspicious money transfers. The question of Brenna Douglas's possible involvement in her husband's murder was simply left hanging in the air for everyone to ponder.
6: State's next witness is Keith Ogden.
0: Next, the prosecutor presented the story of a gun. Keith Ogden, a retired Las Vegas lawman, told the court that Jim Hewden came to his home in late October 2003, just 2 months before Russell Douglas was killed, to talk about a gun Jim had just purchased.
7: He told me that he purchased it from somebody in the newspaper in Las Vegas.
6: Did you ever see it?
7: Yes, sir. When Jim Hewden brought it over to my house to show him how to use it.
8: Please raise your right hand.
0: A ballistics expert testified that the bullet taken from Russell Douglas's head came from Jim Hewden's gun.
9: This bullet was fired from this Bursa 380 auto.
0: Given those facts, it seemed odd that the murder weapon wasn't simply dropped into Puget Sound. But Keith Ogden told the court that in early January, just days after the murder, Jim Hewden had asked him to keep the gun in a safe place.
8: Please take the stand.
0: The last witness for the prosecution was Detective Mark Plumberg. He told the court that while he was questioning Hewden at his home back in 2004, Hewden asked a rather odd question of him.
6: He said, "Is Peggy angry enough at me that she would implicate me in this?" Had you told Mr. Hewden that Peggy Thomas had implicated him? I did not. I had not implicated Peggy Thomas, and I had not suggested that she had any knowledge or part in the crime.
0: In closing, the prosecution played the videotaped statements Hewden later made to Island County detectives down at the Punta Gorda police station.
10: "I'm a son of a bitch, but I'm no killer, but I'm a son of a bitch."
0: That would be the only time this jury heard the sound of Jim Hewden's voice during this trial.
8: Please give your attention to the opening statement of...
0: Attorney Matt Montoya began his defense of Jim Hewden.
11: "Thank you, Your Honor."
0: With a quote from the musical Council. Man of La Mancha.
11: "Ladies and gentlemen, facts are the enemy of truth."
0: You heard right. He told the jury in a first-degree murder case that facts are the enemy of truth. Perhaps it's fitting that Montoya, who had just recently appeared in a local production of Man of La Mancha, quoted Don Quixote, who famously imagined windmills to be giants.
11: From this witness stand,
0: his defense of Jim Hewden would also require a fair amount of imagination.
11: "Not telling you that his side is wrong or my side is right. I want you to address the facts critically, because the facts will show you more than one outcome."
0: Among the possible conclusions that Montoya suggested might be drawn from the known facts in the case was that Russell Douglas had shot himself.
11: "Did anyone request that you test or preserve his hands for possible gunshot residue?"
12: "No, we do preserve things for trace evidence, but that's why the sheet was used inside of the body bag."
11: "Okay, so no one tested his hands for gunshot residue?"
12: "Not to my knowledge."
0: A gotcha, perhaps. But no gun was found in the car, and the fatal bullet had been traced to a gun known to have belonged to Jim Hewden.
11: "Okay. Was Mr. Douglas's body still in the vehicle at that time?"
13: "It was."
11: "Okay."
0: Next, Montoya suggested, Russell Douglas was killed somewhere else, perhaps by someone other than Jim Hewden, and then placed in the car at the crime scene.
14: "I'm not finding any blood of any sort."
0: A blood spatter expert named Dr. John Nordby was called to testify in support of that theory. According to Dr. Nordby, the car's interior should have been covered in blood if that was where Russell Douglas had been shot.
14: "The shooting seemed to me like it did not occur in this vehicle because there are empty spots where you would expect blood to be."
6: "Is permission to approach the witness, Your Honor?"
8: "Yes."
0: On cross-examination, Prosecutor Banks challenged the defense's only expert witness, pointing out that in his written report on the case, Dr. Nordby had cited the movie Pulp Fiction as a good example of the kind of blood spatter he'd expected to see in Russell Douglas's car.
14: "The two characters in the film were facing in front, and they actually got back spatter. The bullet went toward the back seat, but the spatter went toward the front. So that's the illustration I was meaning to convey."
6: "Okay. So you chose to rely on an illustration from a fictional movie produced in Hollywood to help describe this scenario, correct?"
14: I guess, sure.
8: Mr. Young, please come forward.
0: The final defense theory was that Jim Hewden had an alibi. Ron Young, a childhood friend of Hewden's, took the stand and told the court that Hewden was at his home near Seattle. At the time, it's believed Russell Douglas was murdered.
13: I did see him December 26th when he was stopping by on his way out of town.
11: Do you recall what time that was?
13: Sometime probably between noon and 1.
11: Was he by himself?
13: No.
11: Who was with him?
13: Peggy Thomas.
0: With that, the defense rested, and the prosecutor offered no cross-examination. A month shy of his 59th birthday, Jim Hewden was facing a minimum 25-year sentence if found guilty. But just before the jury began deliberations, Jim Hewden's attorney reminded them one more time of those immortal words from the Man of La Mancha.
11: Ladies and gentlemen, when we started this trial, I told you facts are the enemy of truth. And I hope you wondered what that meant. You heard facts upon facts upon facts. I'm telling you there are other conclusions that can be made from that evidence.
15: All right, thank you.
0: Soon enough, Jim Hewden and his attorney would find out if anyone on that jury had reached one of those alternate conclusions and thus save him from having to spend the rest of his life in Prison Orange.
16: Coming up,
15: we the jury,
16: the verdict, and then the other moment everyone's been waiting for. Will Jim testify against Peggy?

0: After deliberating for approximately 3.5 hours, the jury in Jim Hewden's murder trial reached a verdict.
1: Please rise.
0: From the moment the jurors began filing in, Jim Hewden seemed to know the news would not be good. In a whisper, he murmured,
2: "I'm done.
0: I'm done." The rest of the proceeding, for Jim Hewden at least, seemed to be a formality.
3: We, the jury, find the defendant, James Edward Hewden, guilty of the crime of murder in the first degree as charged.
0: Hewden would later be sentenced to 80 years in prison. But he'd scarcely been led from the courtroom before prosecutor Greg Banks turned his attention to a far more difficult case, the one against Jim Hewden's alleged accomplice, Peggy Thomas. Charged with murder, there was only one piece of physical evidence tying Peggy to the killing of Russell Douglas. It was that single fingerprint of hers on a page in the gun owner's manual.
4: The case against Jim was pretty strong.
5: Oh, yeah.
4: But the case against Peggy was pretty weak.
5: It was much more circumstantial.
0: It was Jean Hewden, the wronged wife, who stood to be the strongest witness against Peggy Thomas. According to Jean, Peggy had told her everything that time Jean visited her out in Vegas.
6: The plan was Peggy had talked to Russell about she had presents for Brenna and the kids. And she had talked Russell into going out to the island to meet with them to pass these presents on.
0: Not only that, but Jean says Peggy told her that after dropping off Jim at the ambush location, Peggy drove off to create an alibi.
6: They made a point of her driving Jim's Sebring, the red car, to buy a pack of cigarettes and to make sure and get a receipt with the date and time on it so it would prove that she wasn't there at the time. Then she came back, picked him up, got rid of his clothes in a dumpster somewhere, and they tried to cover their tracks the best they could.
0: A powerful story. But the prosecutor knew that putting Jean Hewden on the stand was risky. In the years after Jim fled to Mexico, Jean Hewden got into trouble with the law over drugs and check forgery.
5: I've talked to Jean a lot, and I do believe her, but I also know what happens in a courtroom. And unfortunately, she is not as pure as the driven snow when it comes to what the defense attorney is going to be able to do with her.
4: Peggy was clearly on the fence as to whether or not to accept a deal or go to trial. What, she thought, if I just keep my mouth shut, it's worked all this way, I'm going to skate.
5: That would be my assessment.
1: Please rise.
0: On January 11th, 2013, Peggy Thomas, who'd been under house arrest, entered an Island County courtroom for another round of pretrial motions and encountered a familiar face. This time, her former lover, Jim Hewden, took the stand to answer the one burning question that was no doubt keeping both the prosecutor and the defense counsel from sleeping at night.
7: Mr. Hewden, if you were subpoenaed to...
0: Would Jim Hewden agree to testify at Peggy's trial?
2: No, I assert my Fifth Amendment rights.
0: Though the two former lovers never seemed to make direct eye contact that day, Jim Hewden made it clear that he, at least, was willing to carry their shared secrets to the grave.
2: Okay, I'll do the Fifth Amendment thing here.
0: Perhaps Jim Hewden's gaunt appearance frightened Peggy. Maybe the prospect of having her wardrobe as well reduced to basic orange had a sobering effect. But 2 weeks later, just days before her trial was to begin, Peggy Thomas was back in court.
8: Clause number 11-1-109-
0: This time, it was to plead guilty to a reduced charge.
7: We're here for a change of plea to an amended charge, rendering criminal assistance in the first degree with a special allegation that the defendant was armed with a firearm.
0: In pleading guilty to criminal assistance, Peggy Thomas was basically admitting to being an accessory after the fact.
8: Ms. Thomas, do you make this plea freely and voluntarily?
9: I do.
4: If you'd gone to trial against Peggy Thomas, you think you would have won?
5: Because
4: if you say yes, my next question is, then why didn't you?
5: My take on it was we had maybe a 50-50 chance of guilty versus not guilty, and so it was a roll of the dice.
8: Nothing less than the maximum penalty should be imposed in this case.
0: A few weeks later, with the family of Russell Douglas present, Peggy Thomas was sentenced to 4 years in prison. Conspicuously absent, however, was Russell's widow, Brenna.
9: I would still love to see her come forward and say, look, I really did make a mistake. I've got to own up to this, that I really did set it in motion, but I didn't mean to. I don't know that's going to happen.
0: Though neither Brenna Douglas nor her attorney have responded to Dateline's request for a statement, in a lawsuit filed against an insurance company to collect on one of her late husband's life insurance policies, Brenna said, I categorically state that I was not involved in the death of my husband in any way. Peggy Thomas served her time and was released from jail in August of 2016. Jim Hewden has chosen to keep his secrets to himself while he remains incarcerated. And as for Jean, the woman whose love took her down that dangerous path, she died in August 2021. Back when we interviewed her, Jean pondered what compelled Jim to remain silent.
6: For someone who had managed to get himself 80 years because he refused to testify against Peggy or Brent or anyone, I mean, he was just, I can't believe that, you know, he may have seen the light of day. Does he think he was doing her a favor one last time? I just don't get it. I really don't get it. He must have really loved her more than I even imagined, or he's still trying to prove what a man he was or thinks he is.
10: That's all for now. I'm Lester Holt. Thanks for joining us.
11: All of your new best friends, one of them's missing. A body was found in one of their apartments. How am I doing right now? If I had to put it into one word, numb would be the closest.
10: It was a mystery where nothing was as it seemed, except for the body.
12: It's so hard, you know. She was 23.
10: She was a dancer. He was a veteran. She'd been murdered.
13: The body in my son's apartment.
10: He'd disappeared.
14: Does your son know who it is?
13: He's not here.
10: Now police had two mysteries to solve.
15: Love triangle?
16: That's what we thought.
10: The obvious suspect, the missing man. The obvious problem, no one could find him.
17: This guy is potentially very dangerous.
10: But what was real and what was pretend?
17: This is as diabolical as any case I've ever seen.
10: Enter the actors.
11: They're trying to say I'm somebody that I'm not.
10: Was the killer really missing? Or was he hiding in plain sight?
18: I said, the son of a bitch is dirty.
10: Somebody knew the truth.
19: Don't. That can't be found.
10: And this father refused to give up until he knew it too.
18: Everything is based on me knowing the whole story.
10: I'm Lester Holt, and this is Dateline. Here's Josh Mankiewicz with Plot Twist.
0: Places, please. There's an empty theater, a script full of twists, a troupe of actors, and someone who set the stage for an unbelievable tragedy.
17: I'm buying it. I'm buying it hook, line, and sinker.
0: All of it so well done, it was hard to tell what was real and what was an illusion.
20: I just remember his performance being, it was very, very real.
0: This is a story of a man who seemed to be at the end of his rope.
11: It looked like he was having some sort of panic attack or heart attack.
0: But on this stage, at the final curtain, the darkness remained. Because this story wouldn't win any awards. This was all real life.
21: Julie is my first daughter. She was my Valentine baby.
0: For June and Masa Kibuishi, a Japanese couple who built their American dream here in Orange County, California, their third child came as a pleasant surprise.
21: Doctor kept telling me it was another boy, but voila, she was born on Valentine's Day.
0: Two big brothers had preceded her.
22: First place, junior subs.
0: So naturally, it was Julie who became an all-star softball player as a young girl. But her passion was dance. She grew into a beautiful dancer and a remarkable young lady with the kindest of hearts.
20: And that can kind of sometimes frustrate me because, okay, you're too nice. But, you know, that's what she was.
0: And that is how she met Sam Hare, who, like Julie, was a student at Orange Coast College. Sam struggled a bit in school. Julie would help him out.
20: She told me about Sam. He's like a big teddy bear, and, you know, he's always nice to everybody, and that's why we get together at his place, you know, a lot of times.
0: Sam was a war veteran. He fought in Afghanistan and made it home to California after 3 years overseas. Sam lived across the street from the college at an apartment complex.
14: It's not a dorm, but I would call it a college dorm.
0: Sam's good friend Reuben often hung out there with Sam.
14: The poolside always had people, you know, drinking and having fun at the pool.
0: But despite his surroundings, Sam was focused.
20: He seemed more responsible. He seemed like he had, like, more of a plan on where he was going. He wasn't just kind of, like, cruising on his GI Bill and just having fun and getting drunk every day or anything.
0: Rachel Buffett and her fiancé lived near Sam.
20: He was really nice to everybody and liked to have fun and hang out with everybody.
0: And everyone liked to be around him, too. But there was something about Sam that very few people knew. He suffered from night terrors, a sort of psychic souvenir of the battlefield. Sam did share that with Reuben, who was also a war veteran.
14: He'll tell me that, you know, sometimes he feels like he'll be sleeping and he'll wake up in his sleep and he'll be in a foxhole. So he'll start screaming or looking for a weapon and he'll wake up sweating and, you know, just very stressed, I guess. Yeah.
4: That's tough.
14: It is very tough.
0: But, said Reuben, Sam seemed to be coping. And then came May 21st, 2010. It was a Friday afternoon. Julie was going to hang out with her brother Taka that evening. He was getting married, and Julie was helping with the wedding plans.
20: And then after I was cooking in the kitchen, and she said, okay, bye, Mom, I'm leaving. And then she just went out the door.
0: Julie made it safely to her brother's home in Long Beach. They had dinner together. Taka asked Julie to be a bridesmaid at his wedding and gave her a tiara. But Julie couldn't stay long because, she told her brother, her friend Sam Hare needed her. He'd been texting her all afternoon, messages that seemed weirdly off-kilter. Can you come over tonight at midnight, alone, going out for a bit, very upset, need to talk. Then, please, no sex. I need to talk to someone. Julie texted back. LOL, ew, Sam, we're like bro and sis. No sex. And then Sam texted again. I'm hurting with some bad fam crap. I can't be alone. No sex. Please, I'm begging as a brother. Julie, as always, was ready to help. Yeah, that's fine, Sam. I'm here for you like family. She left her brother's home that Friday evening and headed for Sam's apartment.
4: Did you normally wait up for her?
20: I normally do. But the thing was that she was with her brother, and then happened to be the Saturday was my youngest daughter's senior prom. And then when I woke up and then when I didn't see her, I was like, okay.
0: By now, it was Saturday morning. June texted Julie. No response.

0: you know, weird feeling that I started to feel like, okay, this is something's wrong.
1: By now, it had been almost 24 hours since she'd last seen Julie. June started to panic.
0: I probably called like 20 times for her cell phone. It's just kind of already that it won't go like connected or anything. It just went, no, I can't even leave the message. So I called the Irvine police. And then...
2: And what'd they say?
0: Oh, she's 23. Okay, well, she might be in drinking at the bar or like, you know, it's... Excuse me.
1: No, said June, not her daughter. Julie was always quick to respond to her texts or phone calls.
3: Remember the one
1: across town, about 20 miles away from the Kibuishis, Sam's parents, Steve and Raquel Hare, also worried because they couldn't get a hold of Sam.
4: I thought it was a little odd that when I called his phone, it went directly to the answering service on Saturday.
1: Steve decided to check on his son.
4: So I drove down there, knocked on his door, no answer, and I had the key to his apartment. So I walked in there and I looked in to turn on the light. The living room looked fine. And I said, okay.
0: Went, no, I can't even leave the message. So I called the Irvine police. And then...
2: And what'd they say?
0: Oh, she's 23. Okay, well, she might be in drinking at the bar or like, you know, it's... Excuse me.
1: No, said June, not her daughter. Julie was always quick to respond to her texts or phone calls.
3: Remember the one
1: across town, about 20 miles away from the Kibuishis, Sam's parents, Steve and Raquel Hare, also worried because they couldn't get a hold of Sam.
4: I thought it was a little odd that when I called his phone, it went directly to the answering service on Saturday.
1: Steve decided to check on his son.
4: So I drove down there, knocked on his door, no answer, and I had the key to his apartment. So I walked in there and I looked in to turn on the light. The living room looked fine. And I said, okay, Sam, nobody there.
1: And that's when he saw it.
4: I was, what the hell, what's going on here? I freaked out.
5: A father searching for his son finds something he never expected when we return.
6: There's a body in my son's apartment.
7: There's a what?
6: A body. A dead body.
7: A dead body?
5: And no one can find Sam.
8: You think, okay, this guy is potentially very dangerous. He's out there on the street.
5: When Dateline continues.

0: It had been a beautiful California day in Orange County. Now the sun was setting, and in every sense, darkness was taking over. Steve Hare, who had gone to look for his son Sam, didn't find him, but he did find something.
1: There's a body in my son's apartment.
2: There's a what?
1: A body, a dead body.
2: A dead body? Is it someone that you know, sir?
1: I have no idea who he is. God, I don't know what's going on.
2: Does your son know who it is?
1: He's not here. Jesus, honey.
2: Do you know where your son is?
1: No, I don't.
0: Costa Mesa Police Detective Ed Everett responded to the call.
3: Walk into the crime scene, and we have a 20-something-year-old female on the bed, and she's in a position that appears that she was sexually assaulted.
0: Police quickly identified the victim, Sam's tutor and friend, Julie Kibuishi. Before long, two detectives paid a visit to Julie's mom.
4: This one detective told me, okay, it's you, Mrs. Kibuishi, please, you need to, can you sit down? And then I know that he said, like, okay, your daughter was found in this Sam, her apartment. And then I think he said your daughter's body was found or something like that. And then I think I was screaming like, no, no, that's not my daughter. You know, it's not my daughter. It's just...
0: Julie had been shot twice in the head. Her pants were down to her knees. And someone had written on her sweatshirt the words, all yours, F you. She was still wearing the tiara her brother had given her the night before.
4: But I was still in disbelief of, you know, it was not my daughter. It just can't be my daughter. I wanted to see, and they didn't allow me to see. I said I wasn't allowed to go.
0: June could barely absorb what she was hearing. Julie was dead, and the only logical suspect was her college friend, Sam.
4: She told me that he's taking the same class with her, and then he told me that he's like a big brother to me and to everybody in the class because he's a little older, and he came back from the Afghanistan.
5: This guy that she thought of as a big brother,
4: yeah.
5: Suddenly he's the suspect.
4: That was just bizarre, you know, but I still couldn't connect everything together.
0: What happened in Sam's apartment that night was horrific. Julie had gone there to help Sam, and now she was dead in his bedroom. And Sam was somewhere in the wind.
6: All of your new best friends that you hang out with every day, one of them's missing. A body was found in one of their apartments. This is something that, like, was affecting the whole atmosphere.
0: Detectives soon found out Sam was a war veteran, heard the stories of his night terrors. They also found Julie's phone in the apartment and saw Sam's text messages to her. Sam seemed plenty upset that evening. And when they searched his name in the law enforcement databases, they came up with a stunning result.
5: And he was arrested along with a lot of other people. A guy was killed with some sort of like gang
3: thing. It was a gang case. He was involved in a gang incident in, I believe it was Ventura County, and ultimately went to trial.
0: It happened in 2002. Sam, just 18 at the time, was accused of luring another young man to a parking lot, where the man was then attacked by more than a dozen others. While some of the attackers were convicted of murder and received life sentences, Sam Hare was found not guilty.
7: He was innocent, and it was proven that way. You know, he's innocent.
0: 4 years later, Sam joined the Army and put all that behind him, or so his father believed.
7: That's why when I found Julie, I knew Sam didn't do this. I knew Sam would never do something like that.
0: And Steve tried to tell detectives.
5: You said Sam couldn't do this, and police said, A, he's missing, mm-hmm. and B, he was a suspect in a murder case once.
7: Correct.
5: That doesn't buy you a lot of rhythm from law enforcement.
7: No, and I understood that. I'm not that naive. I absolutely understood that. That's why it was imperative to start looking immediately.
0: Steve called Sam's friend Reuben to see if he had talked to Sam, and Reuben told him a curious story. Reuben said he'd been trying to get a hold of Sam too, because Sam was a no-show at a beach party. Reuben called him multiple times, no answer. Until finally, someone picked up.
8: I said, hello, And they said, hey, bro. And I'm like, who's this? Sam never calls me, bro. Right off the bat, I was like, who is this? Bro, the voice was not the same.
0: The voice on the phone said,
8: I'm busy right now. I'm having a lot of problems with family. I'm like, what are you talking about? Hey, somebody. So I called again, no answer.
0: Reuben didn't think that was Sam. But if not, who was it? And more importantly, where was Sam? News of Julie's murder was spreading and soon reached an old army buddy of Sam's named Miles Fultz.
9: When I found out it was Julie, I definitely knew Sam had nothing to do with it because of the way Sam protects his friends and his family. And Julie was one of them.
0: Miles was stationed in Afghanistan with Sam. They fought together. Miles knew how Sam was toward anyone he considered a friend.
5: He wouldn't hurt her.
9: No, not in a million years. I thought it was something in his past that they were trying to do something to him and try to get him. And the reason why his body wasn't there is because he was off running away from these people.
0: Miles feared Sam was in danger. Maybe Sam's mom and dad, too.
9: I wanted to make sure nothing happened to Steve and Raquel, so I went to their house, and, you know, during the night I spent there, you know, with my gun by my side just to make sure. I slept on their couch by their door.
0: Detectives needed to find Sam, and fast, says Orange County Homicide Prosecutor Matt Murphy.
10: You've got a dead woman in his apartment. He's missing. And then you factor in Afghanistan, and you start thinking, okay, he's a trained killer after he'd been accused of this before, and you think, okay, this guy is potentially very dangerous. He's out there on the street.
0: Then came a break. Sam's ATM card was being used. $400 withdrawn, about 17 miles north of the crime scene. And security cameras captured the person who was waiting as the cash came out. It was the start of a whole new mystery.
11: Coming up.
3: We were pretty confident he was our guy.
11: But Sam's father was convinced he wasn't. And determined to prove it, he turns amateur detective.
7: So I said, okay, we've got movement here. Let me see.
11: When Dateline.

0: Julie Kibuishi, her Valentine girl, was pursuing fashion design while living at home. It was a mother's dream.
1: I was planning a lot of stuff to do with her. So we're going to be the buddies to go shopping, or, you know, that's what I told Julie, and we're planning to do that. That was that right before it happened. It's so hard, you know. She was 23.
0: 23 years young, and her life taken from her in the most senseless way.
1: She loved to kind of design things, and so she really wanted to be a stylist.
0: Now that would never happen. Police were looking hard for Sam Hare, Detective Ed Everett.
2: He's on the run and he's in the wind, and now it's our job to find him and see where he's at and ask him why.
3: Not a whole lot of question who the suspect was at this point.
2: No, we were pretty confident he was our guy.
0: Steve Hare was also eager to find Sam, but for an entirely different reason, to clear his son's name. So Steve began his own investigation.
3: Why did you feel the need to do your own police work?
4: I didn't look at it as police work. I looked at it as I wanted to find some answers. I wanted to find Sam, first of all. Where could Sam be? Is somebody helped? Is he running away? Did he come up with some foul play?
0: Steve called Sam again and again, but Sam's cell phone was going straight to voicemail.
4: I love you. Let me know what's going on. What's going on?
0: Then a big break and a puzzle. Steve and Sam had a joint bank account, so Steve pulled the bank records and found that Sam's bank card was used at an ATM in Long Beach. Then again, at a nearby pizza parlor.
4: So I said, okay, we got movement here. Let me see.
0: So Steve drove down to Long Beach to check out the bank.
4: So I hung around for about an hour to see maybe I'd see Sam or Sam's car, because Sam's car is also missing. Nothing happened there, so I went to the pizza place, hung around there for about an hour.
0: But there were no signs of Sam.
4: I took a 2-mile radius from Echo's Pizza, and I checked all the hotels, motels around there. I didn't see Sam's car.
0: Meanwhile, detectives did something Steve couldn't do. They got the images from the ATM security camera, capturing the person using Sam's bank card, expecting to see a picture of Sam Hare. Detectives were in for a shock, because whoever it was taking money out of Sam's account, it wasn't Sam. So who was it? Cops staked out the ATM, hoping the mystery man would return. They also went to the pizza parlor, where an employee told them he thought he knew the person who had bought the pizza, and the detectives got a possible address.
2: We're set up at that point on the house. We have surveillance teams behind the house, on each corner of the house. We're geared up. We got our raid vests on.
0: While surveillance teams hoped and waited, detectives questioned people in Sam's circle. Neighbors Rachel Buffett and her fiancé Dan Wozniak already knew about the body found in Sam's apartment.
5: We had discussed the idea of it maybe being an accident, but like I said earlier, Sam seemed like a pretty intelligent person. If it was an accident, he wouldn't have like taken off and like left his apartment and like tried to run.
0: Both Rachel and Dan told detectives the last time they saw Sam was Friday, the day before the murder. He was with a friend, they said, a man wearing a black hat, but they had no idea what his name was. It seemed to be a dead end. But then, back at the house the cops were staking out, a big break, a pizza delivery.
3: How many guys you have at that point?
2: Probably have 10 officers and a helicopter above, and then we had Long Beach Police Department helping us with perimeter positions behind the home in case someone fled the house. Guns out, ready to hit it like someone that committed a murder is inside.
3: And that someone is Sam Hare.
2: Yes.
0: Cops moved in, but Sam Hare wasn't there. Instead, they found him.
6: Coming up.
7: I open up my door to go outside to see what's going on. And that's when, freeze, get on the ground, put your hands behind your back.
6: What did this teenager have to do with a murder? Much more than he knew.
7: I trusted him, so I said, yeah.
6: When Dateline

0: It was early evening on Wednesday, May 26th, 2010. The streets in this nice neighborhood in Long Beach, California, were quiet. 17-year-old Wesley Freilich was hanging out with his friends. They had just finished eating a pizza ordered from the local pizza parlor when
1: I hear this helicopter circling, and mind you, I'm like not really a nosy kid, but I like, well, what's up? What's going on in my neighborhood? So peek outside, don't see anything.
0: So Wesley walked outside.
1: And I legitimately see a dude in the helicopter pointing at me or pointing towards me. What the hell's going on? Like, all right, go inside. Yo, hey guys, there's this helicopter outside and I think he's pointing towards me or something. Something's going on.
0: His friend made what seemed like a sensible suggestion.
1: Well, don't go outside then, stupid. Like, don't go out. Like, there might be something going on. Don't go outside. So I was like, all right. We're all inside. Helicopter's still circling. And I look out the window. Two squad cars pull up.
0: The scene was unreal, like something from a movie. Wesley did not yet realize he'd been cast as the villain.
1: Guys, something's going on. There's something's happening outside. Everyone goes to the window. I open up my door to go outside to see what's going on. And that's when, freeze, get on the ground, put your hands behind your back.
0: Cops arrested him, but according to Wesley, he had absolutely no clue why. Then police showed Wesley a photo.
1: And immediately when I saw myself at that ATM, I literally knew what had happened.
0: Detectives wanted answers. What was Wesley doing with that ATM card?
2: Initially, he kind of portrayed to us, don't know what you're talking about. I didn't do anything wrong. Once the gravity of the situation was explained to him, he had a change of demeanor.
0: The cops told Wesley his pizza delivery had landed him in the middle of a murder investigation and manhunt. They believed Wesley was hiding Sam Hare, possibly inside the house.
2: Once we told him it was involving a homicide, he immediately started crying.
1: Sitting in front of officers of the law, handcuffed, I'm obviously, literally, I'm sorry I can't say this other G-rated, but my balls were inside of me. I was myself, and I was nervous as all hell.
0: It was what the cops were counting on. Wesley started talking, but what he said was not what police expected.
1: I didn't know a Sam.
0: Wesley not only didn't know where Sam Hare was, he didn't even know who he was. But Wesley did have Sam's bank card.
1: All he said was, yeah, I think the name on the card was Samuel, but I can't remember.
0: As to why he had it, that was a very strange story, Wesley claimed. He got the card from someone who told him
1: that he worked for a bail bondsman agency and that he wanted me to withdraw money from an ATM for legal reasons that the gentleman skipped bail out of town and that they were required to withdraw the money, and so he was looking for a third party to withdraw the money.
0: Sound phony? Like a con game? Apparently not to Wesley. He said he knew the man who asked him to withdraw money, that he was a friend.
1: He showed me paperwork. It looked legit. Looks like federal police paperwork, so I assumed that he was good, he wasn't lying to me, and I trusted him, so I said, yeah, you know, sure.
0: So Wesley said he took the ATM card and agreed to withdraw the maximum allowed amount each day, just as his friend had asked him to. His friend also said it was fine to order a couple of pizzas.
1: Your alarm's going off in your head, but you're hearing his voice on the phone telling you it's okay, it's legal. A teenager, I really, really trusted him.
0: Who was this friend? Wesley said it was someone he respected, an actor who taught him theater.
1: It was a good bond, you know, an older dude that I looked up to, an older cat, and was like definitely someone I talked to about certain things in my life.
0: The actor's name? Dan Wozniak, Sam Hare's neighbor. What could he possibly have to do with any of this?
3: Coming up, busy acting, and just days away from getting married.
4: Definitely excited, but a lot of stress.
3: Dan was now also a potential witness in a murder investigation.
5: I said, I'm going to call him in the morning, see, just double check.
3: When Dateline...

0: Detectives on the hunt for their prime suspect, Sam Hare, traced his ATM card to a teenager named Wesley. Wesley said he got the card from someone he respected, actor and director Dan Wozniak. Now, police wanted to know, who was Dan Wozniak, really?
1: I turned to Dan on certain occasions for some advice.
0: Wesley described him as a mentor. So did Tessia Guajardo.
2: I looked up to him as, you know, my director and as a fellow actor.
0: Dan directed Tessia in her high school play. She says the students all loved him.
2: I've worked with many directors, and he's by far my favorite to work with. He was professional and knew what he was doing.
0: But it seemed that acting was what Dan Wozniak was built for.
2: He was incredible. And, you know, with all the one-on-one teaching he, you know, gave us as actors, it was right on.
0: Dan was prominent and very active in the local community theater world, said his fiancée, Rachel Buffett.
3: It's hard to fill the male roles in non-paid community theater. So he would get a lot of roles, do a lot of theater, much more than I ever did.
0: That's how Dan and Rachel met. They were cast in a play together.
4: Good guy? Handsome guy?
3: I think the best way to describe him is jovial. And although he didn't have awesome pitch or anything, he had a booming voice. So that right there is enough to get you cast in a lot of things when you're a guy.
0: Rachel, an actress herself, would also get the big roles. And side by side, they'd take on the stage. Tessia says they worked well together.
2: Dan is very big personality, and she was more, you know, okay, let's get this done. So I felt like they complimented each other in that way.
0: Dan and Rachel moved in together.
4: Were you in love?
3: I would say shortly after we moved in together, that's when I realized, oh yeah, I am in love with this person.
0: And it wasn't long before Dan proposed marriage to his leading lady. The night of Julie's murder, Dan and Rachel were performing together in another musical called Nine. You can see their chemistry in this video shot by the husband of one of the other cast members. Tessia, who went to see the play on closing night, said that Dan carried the show.
2: He was on an after show. Hi, we all were. We were excited for him. He did an amazing job, and he came out and greeted us and just laughing and hugging him.
0: And with their wedding in less than a week.
3: Definitely excited, but a lot of stress because I was doing everything myself.
4: He was that typical guy that wasn't interested in like the details of planning the wedding.
3: There was a couple things, you know, like, make sure we don't have only chicken marsala or, you know, like random stuff like that.
0: But just 2 days before Dan and Rachel's big day, young Wesley, now in handcuffs and facing serious felony charges, was pointing the finger at his one-time mentor. Remember, Dan and Rachel had already told police that the last time they saw Sam was on Friday, the day before Julie was murdered, and they hadn't seen him since. So, how and why would Dan have Sam's ATM card? Someone had to be lying. And if that were Dan, why? Sam's dad, Steve, got phone numbers from his son's friends of just about everyone they knew. And on that list was Dan Wozniak's number.
5: So I said, I'm going to call him in the morning, see, just double check.
0: And when Steve got him on the phone, Dan told him Sam was nervous when they saw each other on Friday.
5: So I said, what was he nervous about? He said, I don't know. He was talking about family problems and stuff like that. And boom, as soon as he said he was talking about family problems, I said, excuse my language, this son of a bitch is dirty. I'll never forget that. I said, this guy knows something. I don't know what he knows, but he's lying about Sam.
0: Authorities were developing their own theory about Dan. Prosecutor Matt Murphy.
6: Wozniak is the guy that's protecting Sam. Wozniak is the friend that's helping him get money out.
0: So police figured the best way to find Sam was to talk with Dan Wozniak.
7: Coming up, I'd have nothing to do with this because my life was in danger with my wife. I'm sorry.
8: Was someone threatening Dan? Who and why? When Dateline...

0: It was a Wednesday evening in May 2010. Dan Wozniak was celebrating his upcoming marriage at his bachelor party. Often described as a man's last night of freedom, suddenly that became truer than ever before when police crashed the party.
1: Dan Wozniak was with a group of friends.
0: Detectives were following the murky trail of Sam Hare, a suspect in the murder of Julie Kibuishi. She was a beautiful and talented 23-year-old with dreams of becoming a fashion stylist.
2: Did you think you were going to find Sam Hare in that restaurant?
1: I was hoping we would. I was hoping he'd be with Daniel.
2: Celebrating Dan's upcoming wedding.
1: Yes.
2: Not that lucky.
1: No.
0: But they hauled Dan in anyway.
1: Immediately when he saw me, he turned pale. You could see the blood just draining from his face.
0: The plan was to make Dan talk, and fast. So they hit him with a heavy charge, accessory to Julie's murder after the fact. And Dan, now back at the station, rolled over like a trained seal. Ed Everett monitored Dan's interview with Detectives Mike Delgadillo and Mike Cohen, as Dan readily admitted to a crime.
1: He's alleging that he and Sam came up with this conspiracy to commit fraud and use this Wesley kid to implement it.
0: Dan said Sam gave him his ATM card and PIN. The plan was to have Wesley withdraw money, and then Sam would report the card stolen, so the bank would have to reimburse him. But Dan said before they had a chance to make any real money, something went wrong.
3: I got a knock on my door. I want to say it was about 8:30 in the morning. Okay. Opened the door. It was Sam.
4: Right.
3: I'm like, hey, man, what's going on? Everything good? He's like, not good. We're in trouble. I'm like, what do you mean we're in trouble? What happened? He's like, I can't talk about it here. We need to get the f*** out of here.
0: They rushed out of the apartment, Dan said. And as they drove, Sam dropped a bombshell.
3: It's like, there's a dead body in my apartment.
0: Dan said Sam told him everything.
3: He's like, okay, basically, as soon as you left me, I started doing some drugs and drinking heavily because I was very depressed about my family.
0: According to Dan, Sam started looking at photos of his friend Julie and became upset. Then, when Julie came over,
3: I said, what did you do? He's like, I got a gun. He asked for sex. He was pretty f***ed up. He said no, and then he just shot her twice in the head.
0: Dan said that at first he couldn't believe it.
3: I'm really like, you're totally with me right now. Like, Julie's like a friend. Why the f*** would he do this? He's like, because I was not in my right frame of mind.
0: And then, Dan said, Sam threatened him.
3: He's like, you rat me out, I'm going to f*** you. And better yet, I'm going to start with your wife.
0: Dan said an angry and frightening Sam needed help withdrawing all the money in his bank account to finance his escape. In return, Sam said he would slide Dan a few thousand dollars to help with his wedding. And Dan felt he had no choice.
3: And then he said, after 30 days, I'll have you all your full money or whatever, and then you're going to get the f*** out of my life.
0: Then Dan told detectives he dropped Sam at a shopping center parking lot in Long Beach. And Dan said that was the last time he saw Sam. He later ditched Sam's car. And Dan said he was sorry he had lied to police at first when he told them he last saw Sam in the company of a man wearing a black cap.
3: He doesn't exist. That's a lie. It's a 100% proof lie. I apologize for that. I got so scared, Detective. I'm sorry.
0: Dan said he was frightened of Sam, and he admitted he did need money for his wedding.
3: I got greedy, and I didn't want any harm to come to me or my wife.
0: It seemed he had told them everything so far. But police pressed Dan on the most important detail of all.
5: Where do you think Sam's at now?
3: Like I said, the last place that I saw him, honestly now, right, was on when I dropped him off at the Los Altos Shopping Center, Bellflower and Spring, in Long Beach.
0: Dan was cooperative, but he said he didn't know where Sam was.
2: He can't tell you the location, or he won't tell you the location?
1: Didn't know at that point. Thought he wasn't going to tell us. Didn't want to.
0: So they applied a little more pressure.
5: What we're going to do is, this is a swab. Maybe a swab for
3: okay.
5: To eliminate you. Should I take a second here?
3: Oh, eliminate me?
5: Yeah, eliminate you from any issues.
3: Okay.
5: And that's why I want to get a sample from your saliva, basically, just to eliminate
3: sure.
5: you. Okay? I mean,
3: okay.
5: It's in your best interest.
3: Yes, most definitely, sir.
5: So basically, just open your mouth for me. That's it.
3: Oh, okay. Well.
0: When the detective explained what he planned to do with the DNA sample, Dan paid very close attention.
5: You're being upfront with us. You're being honest. You had nothing to do with anything. There should be no reason why we should find your DNA anywhere in certain areas and stuff like that. That's what we're doing.
3: Now, I was in Sam's apartment Friday afternoon.
5: Okay.
3: And I know I did use the bathroom.
5: You did use the bathroom?
3: I used the bathroom, and I went... I'm not sure if I went out on the patio or not. Most of the time I do, but that day I don't know if I did.
5: Okay.
0: Dan seemed worried they might find his DNA in Sam's apartment. Detectives wanted to know why. And the tone of the interview changed.
4: I think you know a little more about this thing than you're divulging to us.
3: No, I don't.
4: I think there's a whole lot more.
3: There may be, but please question me. Any gaps that I want to fill, absolutely.
4: As far as your participation in this thing.
3: As far as my participation?
4: Yeah. Talk to me.
3: I am up, sir.
4: Huh?
3: Yes, I helped him get away. Yes, I knew that he had killed someone. And yes, I knew that I helped
5: him. Stop right there.
0: They circled back to the DNA.
4: We got your DNA?
3: Yes.
4: Okay. Where's that DNA going to show up?
3: In Sam's car.
4: What about on Julie?
3: No, wouldn't be on Julie.
4: You sure about that?
3: Yes, I'm positive about that.
4: Did you see Julie get in the apartment?
3: No, I did not. No.
4: You better think about that. I'm going to give you time to think about it.
3: I did not see Julie dead in the apartment. I didn't.
4: Were you there when she was shot?
3: No, I was not.
4: You sure about that?
3: You're really scaring me.
4: I'm not trying to scare you.
0: But Dan did seem scared and angry. He insisted he only helped Sam after the murder, and then only under duress.
3: No, I have nothing to do with this because my life was in danger with my wife. I'm sorry.
4: How was your life in danger?
3: He threatened it.
4: We're going to give you time to think, all right? Listen to me.
3: Yes, sir.
4: All right, stand up and we're going to go back in there.
0: Detectives were frustrated. But
1: we were still hoping to find Sam and thought he was going to lead us to Sam.
2: It sounds like you thought Dan was telling you the truth about everything except where Sam was.
1: We were taking him at his word because he was involving himself and incriminating himself as an accessory in this homicide.
2: He wasn't telling you, I don't know anything about it.
1: Right.
2: He was just saying, yeah, you know, I helped him, but I helped him after the fact and I don't know where he is.
1: Right. But the longer he went on, the less believable his story was.
0: And they now also strongly believed that not only was Dan covering for Sam, but Dan was also perhaps involved somehow in Julie's murder. So they tried again. They brought Dan back to the interview room for one more crack at him.
4: You want to talk about what happened to Sam?
0: But Dan didn't waver.
3: I don't know what happened to Sam. Phone call. That is it.
0: And then a reality check.
5: You're arrested for murder, okay? Accessory to murder. That's what you're being arrested for. You don't want to talk to us? Tell us anymore? That's
3: okay,
5: it. We're done.
3: Hold on.
5: Whoa.
3: Okay.
5: We're done. Unless you want to talk to us, we're done.
3: I'll talk.
5: Whatever. We want to hear.
3: Yes, I will talk. I'm awake. I'm listening. I'm active. Yes.
6: Coming up. The Interrogation, Act 2. An actor confessing what he says was his role that night at Sam's apartment.
2: Dan says he could see two gunshot wounds.
1: That's when the light bulb went off.
6: When Dateline

0: This was a long day's journey into night and back into day. Detectives had been awake for more than 50 hours, and they were exhausted. But they couldn't give up on Dan Wozniak. After a break, they brought Dan back into the interrogation room and told him he was under arrest for accessory to murder. Dan tried negotiating.
1: I will talk to you about anything if it gets me to my wedding on Friday. That's what I will promise. Anything you want.
2: What do you want to tell us? We're not throwing. What do you want to tell me?
1: I'll tell you anything you want to know. What do you
2: tell me?
1: Truth.

0: go ahead, we're listening.
1: Let's decide. I don't. Yes, I helped Sam get away. Yes, I did not know what he was planning until then. Yes, I lied to you guys earlier. Yes, I did stuff that I'm not proud of. That's it. I'm a better guy than this. I'm sorry that I took money. I'm sorry that I cheated the system. I'm sorry.
2: But Ed Everett and the other detectives still thought Dan knew more than he was saying.
3: Dan, you got the answers. You can help us.
4: I don't know what else you want me to say. I don't know.
3: Tell us.
4: I don't know.
3: Tell us the truth. You're not that good of an actor. You can prompt and do your stuff. This is your chance to clear the air.
2: They kept pressing.
3: Where is Sam?
1: Not without a bargain that I'm out Friday.
3: We're not in a position to bargain.
1: Okay, then.
2: Deadlock. Until...
4: Okay, fine. You know what? He didn't come down. He came down and said, help me. I went upstairs, and yes, I saw body. Is that what you want to hear?
3: No. We want to hear the truth.
1: That is the truth.
3: Okay, then tell us what happened. How did that play out? And what'd you do when you got up there?
2: Detectives reached into their toolkit. They'd just taken a DNA swab from Dan. They didn't have results, but decided to bluff.
3: How'd your DNA get on her?
1: Because I was right over the body.
3: What's that?
1: Because I was right over the body.
3: Okay. So how'd your DNA get on her?
1: That I don't know.
3: DNA doesn't just fall off.
1: I don't know. I didn't touch her. I didn't do anything.
2: And then, something out of the blue.
3: What'd you see?
1: Saw two gunshots in her head. And I saw her pants, like, ripped and cut. I saw, like, written on the back of the shirt.
2: Was the seasoned actor suddenly forgetting his lines?
3: Where were the two bullet wounds?
1: I don't know. Sam said he shot her twice.
3: Okay.
1: And but you I, just, saw,
3: you
1: I
3: just,
1: saw...
3: I didn't see... You just told us you saw two bullet wounds. You were standing
1: no,
3: on
1: no,
3: her.
1: No. Okay.
3: Whoa, whoa, whoa, stop.
1: Okay.
3: How did your DNA get on? I was standing over the body. I saw two bullet wounds to her head.
5: Exactly what you're saying, Dan.
3: You can't...

0: his apartment. That's when I saw Julie. And I freaked out, looked over, and I said, okay, well, what do I need to do? So we found the two shell casings. Sam picked them up. I'm like, take the shell casings so they don't find those.
1: Detectives wanted details.
2: So why was it? Did he write the message?
0: I don't know. He said he was just seriously pissed off and had about 3 or 4 pills.
2: How about her pants?
0: Her pants were, it looked to be like cut. And so he said he used scissors to cut them as best he remembered. He was blacking out a lot. He didn't remember everything that he had been doing.
1: This statement seemed to match the facts. Julie's autopsy showed she had not been sexually assaulted. The scene had been staged to make it look that way. Detectives felt Dan was finally starting to cooperate.
2: You're a good guy. You're a good guy. Just got yourself in a bad spot, man. You want to do the right thing. I know you do.
3: All you gotta do is point us over to Sam and let's close this chapter and it's done. Okay?
0: Where's my phone?
4: What's Sam gonna do?
1: If he was waiting for a call from Sam Hare, it never came. But Dan, from the police station, did call his bride-to-be Rachel. And a strange story now took yet another turn.
5: No, I can't be found.
6: Coming up, as news of Dan's arrest starts to spread, some seem more rattled than others.
7: He freaks out and has this, like, look of fear in his eye.
6: When Dateline...

0: Rachel Buffett and Dan Wozniak, two talented actors who had co-starred in plays, then fallen in love, and in less than 24 hours, were supposed to walk down the aisle. Instead, Dan was sitting in jail, charged as an accessory in the murder of Julie Kibuishi. And Rachel was left to break the news to family, friends, and invited guests.
1: I go to my friends and knock on the door, and then at that point just start bawling. That's when I finally broke.
0: With a friend at her side, Rachel went to her parents' home to tell them what was going on.
1: And my mom's just, she's lost it. She can't speak. She's bawling.
0: It was a mess, and not only because of the canceled wedding. Rachel's older brother, Noah, was also under suspicion.
2: You think Noah knows where Sam is?
3: Yes.
0: Noah was driving Dan around in Noah's smart car hours before Dan's arrest, and so detectives brought in Noah for questioning.
2: That's got to be a brutal conversation to have with your parents.
1: And my mom's already breaking down and hyperventilating just by me saying, we need to cancel the wedding, and Dan and Noah are in jail.
2: What finally happened with your brother?
1: Noah says that they questioned him for a while, and then the main detective said, all right, get this guy out of here. He doesn't know anything.
0: Turns out he really didn't. Noah was released and never charged. Meanwhile, Rachel notified Dan's parents and describes a reaction she did not expect.
1: It was just his dad that was home. His mom was at work. So I explained what's going on to him, and he just has the opposite reaction. He's just completely so mellow, and like he didn't even hear me. I remember one of the phrases he used was something like, well, he was a really good son. You know, he was a good kid. Just like, did you just hear what I said?
0: As she and a friend were leaving, Rachel says she had another strange encounter.
1: Dan's brother and his girlfriend pull up and kind of wave us down. And so I get out and I walk up to the car window and tell him, you know, Dan's been arrested, yada, yada, yada. And he freaks out and has this, like, look of fear in his eye.
0: A short time later, her phone rang. It was Dan calling from his jail cell. The call recorded by police.
4: What did you do?
5: I helped Sam cover some stuff up and helped him get some drugs. That's it. I didn't murder anybody.
4: Babe, why on earth would you try and cover for him?
5: Because we needed the money.
4: No, we never need money. We need to be good people and just have each other.
5: I'm sorry.
0: Rachel revealed she had new information for detectives.
4: My mom's working on canceling all the wedding plans now, and I just talked to Tim, and I need to make a phone call to the detective now.
5: Why?
4: Because Tim's involved.
5: Because of what?
4: Or I need to call the detective first because I need to call him and let him know before they catch me on this recording device because it looks like I'm not trying to tell him right away. Tim says he has evidence with him or he knew where it was or something.
0: With that information, Dan Wozniak's mood suddenly changed.
5: Then I'm doomed.
4: What?
5: Tim said that?
4: Yeah, do you know that Tim had some evidence?
5: Yeah. Oh, God. Oh, God. Oh, God.
0: It's the voice of a man in a trap.
4: Well, this is ridiculous, and I have to go tell the detective
5: no,
4: the truth.
5: Baby, Tim did speak up.
4: Only to me so far, and it was in passing. I said, I'm going to the police station right now. Danny's been arrested, and he starts freaking out, and he was really frantic, and he said something, and something slipped, but he had evidence.
5: No, don't. That can't be found.
0: Dan sounded desperate.
4: No, babe, I'm going to do it.
5: Listen to me. No.
4: What?
5: Trust me, please.
0: Dan begged Rachel to come back to the police station He said he was about to do something that was going to change everything, and he wanted Rachel to be there for it.
5: I have to tell the truth on what I did, and I think you now know what it is, and it's bad. Imagine the worst, and that's what I did.
3: Coming up, Dan, alone in the spotlight.
6: I had a couple reactions. The immediate reaction was, did I just hear what I think I heard?
3: When Dateline...

0: The plotline was as complex as anything on stage or screen. A young woman brutally murdered. Her apparent killer vanished in thin air. And at the center of it all, the actor, the director, Dan Wozniak, in custody in Orange County, California.
1: The process of going back and forth with Dan is pretty long and laborious.
2: Yeah, it was frustrating.
0: Particularly frustrating because Everett and the other detectives were beginning to believe that everything Dan Wozniak had been telling them was all just a grand, elaborate performance. But they still didn't know what the real story was. And then the actor himself suddenly seemed to drop character. Dan wanted to speak with the detectives again.
1: What do you think's coming this time?
2: I think he's going to give us more BS and he's going to add or change the story.
1: But he's not going to give you the truth?
2: No.
1: What's Wozniak's demeanor at this point?
2: He's just kind of beyond himself as we bring him into the interview room. You know, at some point he sits down and starts pulling at his hair.
3: You said you wanted to talk to me. What's going on?
4: I'm crazy and I did it.
3: You did what?
4: I killed Julia and I killed Sam.
3: Okay. All right.
4: I killed them both.
3: All right.
1: You didn't see that coming.
2: No.
0: Dan Wozniak dropped a bombshell on detectives. Sam Hare was not a murderer on the run. He was already dead. And he, Daniel Wozniak, was the killer of both Sam and Julie.
1: So when he blurts that out, what's your reaction?
2: The immediate reaction was, did I just hear what I think I heard?
0: Even for seasoned detectives, the story Dan Wozniak told was almost beyond imagining. Dan said he went after Sam first. They drove together to a theater, a place where Dan had once taken the stage. Dan had told Sam he needed help moving some heavy items down from the attic.
4: I said, you need to bend down and help me lift this thing up. And when he bent down, I grabbed a gun and I shot him. And once then, he was still alive. He was still talking, saying, I need help.
3: What did he say to you?
4: I need help. As something hit me, it felt like an electric shock.
0: And then, Wozniak said, he fired again.
4: He started bleeding. He wasn't moving. He wasn't talking.
0: Dan said he took Sam's cell phone and then drove to the theater to face an audience. In this video, shot by a cast member's husband that very night, you can see Dan and his fiancée Rachel performing in the musical Nine. This was a different theater from where Sam Hare's body now lay. And Dan, who had just committed murder hours earlier, showed no signs of stress as he played the starring role, apparently effortlessly. Dan told police that during the show, backstage, he texted Julie from Sam's phone, pretending to be Sam. Those were the odd texts that interrupted Julie's dinner at her brother's house.
4: I was saying, you need to come over tonight, you need to come over tonight. No sex, just I need you to come over tonight.
0: After his twin performances, one on stage and the other as Sam Hare, Dan drove back to the apartment complex and waited. Julie arrived, wearing the tiara her brother had given her that evening.
4: I had said, Sam just called me, and he was going through some stuff. She said, yeah, me too. I said, well, I have a key. Let's go in. I opened the door. I let us in. And then I just went to the bathroom real quick because I was really nervous. Loaded the gun again.
3: Yeah.
4: Went back out into the hallway and then said, oh, by the way, did you see this in Sam's bed? And she's like, what? It was like he was really freaking out over it. I said, read, lean over, look at it right there. When she was leaned over it, put two bullets in the back of her head.
0: Dan admitted scrawling those nasty words on her back and to splitting her pants with a pair of scissors. The next morning, he said he returned to the theater with an axe and a saw. Dan used those, he said, for the gruesome task of dismembering Sam's body to make it harder to identify him. Dan said he scattered some of Sam's remains at a local park. But Sam's torso, he told them, was still in the attic of the theater.
3: What was going on in your mind when you were dismembering the body, dismembering Sam's body?
4: I was actually smiling and laughing.
3: Okay. Why do you think you were doing that?

0: it reached a point to where I couldn't even believe that I was doing this.
1: I don't know.
2: And that next evening, Dan took the stage once again in the musical Nine. Yet another pitch-perfect performance, captured on videotape.
3: You've sat across from a lot more murderers than I have, but that seems astonishingly sort of cold-blooded and remorseless.
4: It was shocking, and these were two of his so-called friends. It's horrific. It's sad. It's horrific.
2: Investigators, of course, wanted to know, what was all this about? What drove Dan to do it?
5: And your motive behind killing Sam was?
0: Money and insanity.
5: Money and insanity. Okay.
0: I don't know why I did it.
2: The centuries-old motive, money. More than $60,000, in fact. Sam Hare's combat pay.
4: When he was deployed, basically all the money that he was earning in the military just went into a savings account. He didn't spend it when he was deployed.
3: And Dan Wozniak wanted that money?
4: Yes.
2: And Julie Kibuishi? Dan said he killed her to cover his tracks and to frame Sam.
0: To make it look like he was on the run and he did it.
5: He was the one that did it.
0: Right, and that if he was disappeared completely, uh-huh. You'd never find him, and it won't go away.
2: But none of this was going away, especially for those left behind in the wake of two murders. Steve Hare, Sam's dad, remembers when police showed up at his door.
6: They came in and they said, Sam's been found, he was murdered. And for whatever reason, I said, I don't know what made me say this, at least he wasn't dismembered. Okay? The next morning, I get a call from the Costa Mesa police and says, Steve, before you find out, we just want to let you know Sam was dismembered. And that's when I just lost it.
2: The very next day, Sam Hare would have turned 27 years old. Sam's friend, Reuben.
7: You know, the night that it was his birthday, his father is praying to find his head. Sorry. So it's very upsetting, you know.
3: When police told you that they thought that Julie had been killed, essentially to cover up a different murder, Sam's murder, what'd you think?
8: It's probably the pain is more painful than you're ripping your own body parts, you know, part to hear that your daughter's being killed like that, and you just, I don't know how to describe it.
2: Dan Wozniak was charged with two counts of first-degree murder. Dan's older brother, Tim, along with Tim's girlfriend, was also arrested and charged with accessory to murder. Detectives believed they had helped hide some evidence, including the murder weapon. Wesley, the teenager who had used Sam Hare's bank card, was not charged with any crime. And despite his confession to police, Dan pleaded not guilty. He was jailed without bond, and if convicted, could face the death penalty. A year after his arrest, Dan Wozniak sat down for an interview with MSNBC's Lockup. By then, it seemed, his story had changed again. He now claimed he did not kill Sam and Julie.
9: They were saying that I shot both of them and decapitated one of them. It's not true.
2: And then Dan spoke about his ex-fiancée, Rachel Buffett. He said the hardest part of being in jail was missing her.
9: If I was given the opportunity to talk to my fiancée right now, I'd either say, can I be with you out there? Can you be with me in here?
2: Here, in jail, with him? An unusual comment. Was there any possibility Rachel had something to do with these crimes?
3: You think Dan's protecting Rachel, or is Rachel protecting Dan?
4: Dan would be protecting Rachel. Rachel's protecting Rachel.
3: You think she knows more than she's saying?
4: Oh, definitely.
2: Just what did Rachel know? I asked her.
8: This is my name. This is my life. This is my entire future. and I have nothing to hide, and I'm innocent.
1: Coming up, Rachel the actress or Rachel the accomplice?
3: Police and prosecutors don't believe you were honest with them.
8: Mm-hmm.
3: Were you honest with them?
1: When date.

0: In November 2012, 2 years after the murders of Sam and Julie, while Rachel Buffett's former fiancé Dan Wozniak was awaiting trial on murder charges, Rachel was arrested and charged as an accessory. She posted bail and was released.
1: Yeah, I'm still shocked.
0: Shortly after, Rachel publicly announced her innocence.
2: Are you saying you are innocent? What are you saying?
1: Completely innocent.
0: And she agreed to sit down with us because she wanted to tell her story.
1: I'm innocent, and that's what hurts me most, I think, in this whole situation, is they're trying to say I'm somebody that I'm not.
0: So who is Rachel Buffett? She says, just a wannabe actress with some very realistic dreams.
1: There's a gazillion movies made about the blonde that comes from Oklahoma to be a famous movie star. It's a dime a dozen in L.A., you know? But it was still something I liked to do, so I continued doing it.
0: And in the course of doing what she loved, she met Dan.
1: He actually fell for me first, and at the time he had already kind of become my best friend, and I was hanging out with him so often.
0: He eventually professed his love and asked her to give him a chance.
3: To win your heart.
1: Something like that, yeah.
0: And he did win her over. He proposed, and she said yes.
1: I wasn't head over heels in love, but I was okay with it.
0: Rachel said money was tight for the young couple.
1: You know, neither of us had career jobs or anything, so yeah, money was always up and down and hard to get.
0: But Rachel says she and Dan continued to plan for that May wedding, and that her parents said they'd foot the bill.
1: My parents are traditional, and they were going to pay for it.
0: Of course, that wedding never happened. 1 week before their scheduled nuptials, on Friday, May 21st, 2010, the day Dan Wozniak told police he murdered Sam Hare, Rachel says her fiancé was acting strangely.
1: He said he had borrowed money to pay the rent, and he had borrowed it from loan sharks, and just saying, I lied to you, and I'm in trouble now, and I owe bad people money, and, you know, I'm going to get hurt.
0: Rachel says she saw Sam Hare that day, leaving the apartment with Dan. But remember, she and Dan both told police Sam had last been seen with a third man, a guy in a black hat. Rachel now says she never claimed to have seen that person with her own eyes.
3: When Dan and Sam left, there was no third person with them.
1: I was under the impression that there was a third person. I heard about that person.
3: From Dan?
1: I believe so. That's how I remember it now.
0: But at the time, police say, Rachel did say she saw the non-existent third man. It's a major reason she was charged as an accessory.
3: You know, of course, that the issue of the third person is a crux of this case.
1: I know now, yeah. I don't remember saying I saw him. I can believe that I told the police there was somebody, and I probably would have said it with confidence because I trusted Dan.
0: When Dan returned to the house without Sam, Rachel says Dan was almost frantic.
1: It looked like he was having some sort of panic attack or heart attack. He was like pacing around the room, holding his heart, leaning up against the wall.
0: Rachel says Dan told her he needed to go to his parents' house to get his things. He returned in time for them to head to the theater for that night's show. And by all accounts, both Dan and Rachel's performances in Nine that evening were on their marks, maybe even too good. During this emotional scene on stage, captured on this video, Rachel broke down in tears. Some of her fellow cast members later told police that crying on cue was unusual for this amateur actress. And some of them speculated she was crying because she already knew Sam Hare was dead.
1: People who think I'm guilty and are looking for some sort of justification, I think, are clinging to that. But I just think that's utterly ridiculous.
3: So the tears you shed on stage, that was acting. That wasn't guilt.
1: That was acting, and I don't know, you sit there and, like, you think of anything that's made you upset throughout the day or week when you're trying to cry for a scene, And that's what I was doing, and it was because I had a stressful day, I guess.
0: But that crying episode wasn't the only thing investigators found odd. After the two performed in 9 that night, Dan was back at home texting from Sam's cell phone, ultimately luring Julie Kibuishi to Sam's apartment. Sam had a flip phone, which had a very different look from Dan's own smartphone.
3: You never noticed that the phone he was texting on was not his regular phone?
1: No, I didn't.
0: And then there was the couple's shared computer in the apartment. The computer on which police later found searches for how to hide a body and quick ways to kill people.
3: You ever see any indication that he had searched for anything relating to murder or violence or how to cover up a murder?
1: No, I did not.
0: And using that same computer, Rachel posted a comment to Julie on Facebook the night she was killed.
3: You returned a message to Julie almost right at the time that she had to be meeting Dan at Sam's apartment.
0: That caused police to question another part of Rachel's story, that she didn't see Dan leave the apartment that night. She told them she had fallen asleep on the couch watching a movie. Rachel says when she was called to the police station interview room a few days later, she was shocked when Dan, whose story was still evolving, told her his elaborate tale of helping Sam cover up a murder.
4: There's nothing you can do at this point to make it better.
5: Absolutely. You can be truthful with us.
1: You know, I'm just like speechless at this time. I'm kind of on overload and in shock and also growing angry.
0: But if you watch the tape, Rachel seems rather calm.
4: Why did you lie to me? What does Noah have to do with any of this?
6: Nothing. He drove me to pick up the money.
4: From Sam?
6: From Wesley.
4: Who's Wesley?
6: Wesley's a kid I didn't pick up with.
0: Detectives felt they were watching two performers acting out a script.
3: So that conversation between the two of them felt rehearsed.
7: Yeah. And I was expecting, oh my God, what did you do? How could you help him? It wasn't that. It was very odd.
3: So if police or prosecutors tell us that was all set up between the two of them, they were a couple of actors and they were reading lines. That's what? That's bull.
1: That's bull, yeah.
3: You had no idea what he was going to say.
1: That's correct.
0: Rachel says she didn't know that Dan murdered Sam and Julie until he called her from his jail cell to confess.
3: And that was the first time you knew about it?
1: That's correct.
0: Investigators found more reasons to suspect Rachel. For example, the way she echoed Dan's claim that Sam was having family problems. Sam's parents and friends all say that was a lie.
3: You're repeating that story is being taken by police and prosecutors as an example of you continuing to advance a narrative that your boyfriend set up to make the murder happen.
1: Well, two things. I told them that, yeah, Dan said it, but also I think Sam confirmed it. Like, Sam also told me that or confirmed it in some way. I don't understand why people think it's odd that I would use the same language or terminology that Dan had used. Because obviously I'd heard it, you know.
0: Detectives also wondered why, when they spoke to Rachel after Julie's murder, did she ask police whether they had looked into whether Sam had killed Julie?
3: When you met with detectives, you asked them, did you look at Sam? Are you examining Sam as a suspect, which was, at the time, exactly the theory that Dan wanted the police to pursue. So in that meeting with detectives, were you essentially doing Dan's work for him?
1: No, I was not. That was, the way he set it up made that the obvious conclusion that everybody should look for Sam. The police were doing that too, and me as an outsider would assume that that was a logical thing to do.
3: Did you at any time make any statement or take any specific action to shield Dan from scrutiny or suspicion?
1: Not in any way.
3: police and prosecutors don't believe you were honest with them.
1: Mm-hmm.
3: Were you honest with them?
1: I was. I know my heart, and God knows my heart, and that's my comfort, is God's in control, and God.
3: The theory that Dan wanted the police to pursue.
1: Mm-hmm.
3: So in that meeting with detectives, were you essentially doing Dan's work for him?
1: No, I was not. That was, the way he set it up made that the obvious conclusion that everybody should look for Sam. The police were doing that too. And me, as an outsider, would assume that that was a logical thing to do.
3: Did you at any time make any statement or take any specific action to shield Dan from scrutiny or suspicion?
1: Not in any way.
3: Police and prosecutors don't believe you were honest with them.
1: Mm-hmm.
3: Were you honest with them?
1: I was. I know my heart, and God knows my heart, and that's my comfort, is God's in control, and God knows I'm innocent. I never tried to help Dan Wozniak. I told the truth to the best of my capability to try to help the police get to the bottom of things. My heart was always in the right place.
0: But Ed Everett believes Rachel, as innocent bystander, is just another actor playing another role.
3: Rachel Buffett says she had no idea that Dan Wozniak was a murderer, that he was going to kill Sam, that he did kill Sam, that he was going to kill Julie, that he did kill Julie. She says she didn't.
1: The way he set it up made that the obvious conclusion that everybody should look for Sam. The police were doing that too, and me, as an outsider, would assume that that was a logical thing to do.
3: Did you at any time make any statement or take any specific action to shield Dan from scrutiny or suspicion?
1: Not in any way.
3: Police and prosecutors don't believe you were honest with them.
1: Mm-hmm.
3: Were you honest with them?
1: I was. I know my heart, and God knows my heart, and that's my comfort, is God's in control, and God knows I'm innocent. I never tried to help Dan Wozniak. I told the truth to the best of my capability to try to help the police get to the bottom of things. My heart was always in the right place.
0: But Ed Everett believes Rachel, as innocent bystander, is just another actor playing another role.
3: Rachel Buffett says she had no idea that Dan Wozniak was a murderer, that he was going to kill Sam, that he did kill Sam, that he was going to kill Julie, that he did kill Julie. She says she didn't have any advanced knowledge of any of that. You believe her?
7: No.
3: She wasn't charged with murder.
7: I don't have the evidence to prove it. She's a better actor than Daniel.
0: But before Rachel would have her day in court to proclaim her innocence, it would be Dan Wozniak's turn.
8: Coming up, Rachel gets a starring role in Dan's defense. What did she know?
9: She's learning about all this incredible stuff and she has no reaction. And you can see it on the interview tape. She has no reaction.
8: And two families in mourning finally get an answer.
10: Everything is based on me knowing the whole story.
8: When Dateline...

0: The writer Stephen King says murder is like potato chips. It's hard to stop at just one. Orange County prosecutor Matt Murphy told a jury Dan Wozniak had gone on a killing binge.
1: Sam Harris is a war hero. He was a war hero. He served his country, and turns out he's murdered by some two-bit actor who snuck up behind him and shot him in the back of the head. And then you have this beautiful 23-year-old young woman with a tiara on her head. He literally shot her in between her right ear and the tiara that she'd been wearing.
0: It had been a long time getting into this courtroom. Sam and Julie's parents attended more than 100 hearings over 5.5 years.
1: It was brutal on those families.
0: From the moment Steve Hare learned his son was missing, he hasn't rested.
2: When you find out your son, your only child, has been murdered, as a father, I can't think of any other way to act. It was the most crushing event that ever happened to me. It could never happen to anybody.
3: So this is not really about justice in the sense of punishing somebody else. This is about you knowing.
2: Everything is based on me knowing the whole story.
0: Now it was December of 2015, and Steve was about to find out. The prosecutor laid it out for the jury. Dan Wozniak's plan to solve his financial problems in 11 steps.
1: Number one, apparently don't get a job. Number two, figure out what Sam Hurst's PIN number is, kill him, and take his ATM card.
0: After withdrawing money and using Julie's murder as a decoy.
1: Six, stage the scene to make it look like Sam is not only a killer, but Sam is a rapist. Seven, if questioned, use charm and acting skills to make sure the police spend all their time looking for Sam. Eight, make Sam disappear. Make sure the police cannot find Sam.
0: Then said Murphy get more money so Dan could pay off his debts. And finally...
1: And 11, have an awesome wedding. You have this plan, this evil, maniacal, sophisticated, well-thought-out, meticulous plan by an actor who meets real detectives, really doing their job. And Wozniak is putting on it was a play.
3: Turns out two cops were tougher than any theater critic.
1: They spotted him a mile away. They gave him all the room he wanted to completely hang himself. And that's what he did.
0: Dan's older brother, Tim, testified against him. On the stand, he told the jury Dan gave him a box to hold on to, but said he had no idea there was a gun inside, let alone that his brother had just murdered two people. Tim pleaded guilty to being an accessory after the fact and was sentenced to 3 years of informal probation. His then-girlfriend, who was also charged, had her case dismissed. In court, Dan's defense attorney did not offer an explanation for Dan's actions or call any witnesses. When jurors got the case, it took them less than 3 hours to reach a verdict.
4: We, the jury in the above-entitled action, find the defendant, Daniel Patrick Wozniak, guilty of the crime of murder.
0: This was a death penalty case. Jurors now had to decide whether Dan Wozniak should live or die. Defense attorney Scott Sanders made absolutely no excuses for his client.
5: We did nothing in the course of the guilt phase of this case to indicate that we were challenging his responsibility for the crime.
0: But he did ask the jury to consider whether Dan would deserve the death penalty if someone else influenced his decision to kill. That person, in the defense's view, it was Dan's fiancée, Rachel Buffett.
5: I call her a shrewd girlfriend. Very shrewd, very sharp.
0: Sanders reminded the jury of that odd moment when Rachel went to the police department to see Dan.
5: She's learning about all this incredible stuff and she has no reaction. And you can see it on the interview tape. She has no reaction.
0: He said that while Dan didn't fool the cops, Rachel just might have.
5: These are good officers. If you look at their questioning, it's good. And she still gets past them.
0: But Prosecutor Murphy saw things differently.
1: They got to come up with somebody to point their finger at, to take your attention off of Daniel Wozniak and what Daniel Wozniak did. So Rachel's our villain. All right. And that's fine. They can do that. That's their job to do it. Okay. And it's your job not to get misled.
0: Jurors once again had an important decision to make. This time they deliberated for just more than an hour.
4: We, the jury in the above entitled action, determine that the penalty to be imposed upon defendant Daniel Patrick Wozniak to be death.
0: Death for Daniel Wozniak. He is appealing his conviction. As for Rachel Buffett, in September 2018, she was found guilty of accessory to murder after the fact and sentenced to 32 months. A final scene to this tragedy that started on stage and spilled into real life.
2: And I'll never forget, a month before this happened, we're walking around the park, and I tend to say, you know what, Sam, something happens to me, take care of your mom, and this and that, and we have this, we have this. He said, well, you know what, something, Dad, if something happens to me, I lived a good life. I saw so many things I never thought I was able to see.
0: Was that a premonition? Maybe. But either way, it was important for Steve to hear his son say those words. I lived a good life, because it wasn't always that way. As a kid, said Steve, Sam struggled. He went through some rough times.
2: And he went into the Army, and he found a purpose. He became a man. He grew up.
0: Julie's mom, June, says she doesn't want to show her grief to her own family. So she mourns privately with a gift her daughter gave her.
6: She was a music person. And then so every my birthdays and Mother's Day, she used to make me CD so that I can play that in my car. So that was my, that's her gift for me. Whenever I go to work and come back, I play that CD and I take this one long way. There's a one row that is straight and without a signal. I use that road, I turn on, blast off her music, and I call her name in my car and cried.
7: That's all for now. I'm Lester Holt. Thanks for joining us.
8: It was rough. It was a rough time for the whole community.
9: It hit her town like a lightning bolt. The strange disappearance of Carrie Olson.
8: It was scary. Everyone loved Carrie.
10: It was so painful.
11: You reached out to Dateline.
10: I did, yes. We started getting people following our page.
9: Where was she? What was behind this? Far from home, a lead.
12: I saw the tattoo and I said,
13: that's her tattoo, isn't it?
9: And three caught on camera clues. Someone's in her car. Someone's at her bank. But most jaw-dropping of all, someone's up on stage with a song turned sinister.
10: I couldn't believe what I was hearing and seeing.
9: Could karaoke be a key to this case?
12: My heart was just pounding and pounding.
14: I was sweating. I was nervous. We need to figure this out fast.
7: I'm Lester Holt, and this is Dateline.
9: Here's Andrea Canning with Without a Trace.
15: It's a sad fact of American life. Families separated from their loved ones, gone without a trace. Nationwide, there are almost 100,000 active missing persons cases. Since December 2013, Dateline's online Missing in America series has been telling some of those heartbreaking stories. One of the first came from the heartland, where not everything is serene and pastoral. This is the Quad Cities. Urban. Industrial. Gritty. Four cities split by the mighty Mississippi River. Two on the Iowa side, two in Illinois. These days, the Quad Cities is a sometimes uneasy mix of old-fashioned Midwestern values and modern urban life, where crime is an inescapable part of the landscape. This is where Carrie Olson went missing in December of 2013.
10: She had a heart of gold, and she made you always feel welcome.
15: Amanda Smith and Carrie were BFFs from the moment they met as 11-year-olds at a neighborhood pool.
16: We were just swimming together one day and sparks just flew.
17: How do little girls have sparks? What was it about Carrie?
16: She was outgoing, fun. She'd push you in the pool, she'd splash it. She'd give you the best bear hugs. You know, just would send tingles through your body and made you feel so special.
15: The vivacious Carrie was a people person. And according to Sarah Paxton, another friend, a dog person too, she loved her Colby.
13: Her dog, Colby Jack. Colby. Colby Cheese. She loved, loved, loved Colby. Colby was like her child.
15: 29-year-old Carrie worked in her father's flooring and carpet store.
17: Carrie was a bit of a mommy and daddy's girl.
16: To us.
17: Is that fair?
16: Yeah.
17: Her dad seemed to do a lot of things for her.
16: He did. If she needed something, he was there taking care of it.
15: But Carrie was trying to find her own way. She lived in her own house and dreamed of one day walking down the aisle.
13: She wanted to be loved. She wanted a family. She wanted something stable in her life.
15: The outgoing Carrie had no trouble meeting guys, but hadn't found Mr. Right.
16: Carrie was such a sweetheart. She's always bubbly.
15: Kelly Hornick is a nurse who moonlights as a bartender at a karaoke joint named Jimmy O's. Carrie was a regular.
16: She was always well-behaved, always there just hanging out with her girlfriends, having a good time. I think they came here for karaoke, and that's a fun crowd.
15: It was at Jimmy O's where Carrie met Tim McVeigh. From the moment they laid eyes on each other, they were smitten.
16: They were flirty with each other. You could tell that they were both interested. It's cute.
15: Tim studied theology at Augustana College. He planned on becoming a minister, but felt he was just too young and inexperienced to live up to the responsibility. So he took a dramatic U-turn and found a very different calling in bars and clubs as the karaoke king of the Quad Cities.
16: He was very good at running karaoke. He was funny. He entertained the customers. He got out there and danced with them. He would sing songs. You know, he's a good guy.
15: Tim, a divorced father of two, was 10 years older than Carrie. But that didn't seem to matter. They were having fun, and Carrie could imagine a future together.
13: She saw everyone around her getting married and having children, myself included. And I know she wanted that.
15: But Tim wasn't interested in having more children, and that was a deal breaker for Carrie. So they decided to go their separate ways. Carrie soon started dating Justin Mueller, an Iraq war vet, with a very different personality from the gregarious, fun-loving Tim.
13: He seemed very quiet, pleasant. He was polite. He was nice. He seemed a little awkward.
18: Despite his quiet and awkward demeanor, Justin looked like a good fit for Carrie. He was closer in age, hardworking, loyal, and he seemed to find a place in her heart. So they moved in together. It was a big step. For Carrie, it was the first time she had set up house with anyone.
15: But right from the start, it wasn't the happily ever after kind of life Carrie dreamed about. The Iraq War left Justin with a difficult case of post-traumatic stress disorder.
16: I felt like it wasn't a good match. All he wanted to do was stay home, where Carrie was always wanting to go out and do things.
17: Did you sort of see that as like, I can see this is going to be a problem?
16: I did. I saw like a clash.
15: Then, just 3 weeks after Justin moved in, there was a problem. And it was a big one. Carrie suddenly disappeared.
19: It was a Monday, December 30th, 2013, the start of a work week.
15: Carrie didn't show up at the store and didn't call in. Not like her at all.
17: Something was wrong.
16: Right. I called her. I could tell her phone was off. It was going straight to voicemail. And I thought about calling

0: grief can sneak in like a thief and steal your joy.
1: That's what seemed to happen when Carrie Olson disappeared. Grief gripped an entire community and didn't let go.
2: On New Year's Day, I did create.
0: Grief can sneak in like a thief and steal your joy.
1: That's what seemed to happen when Carrie Olson disappeared. Grief gripped an entire community and didn't let go.
2: On New Year's Day, I did create a Find Carrie Olson Facebook page. 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
1: When we posted Carrie's story as part of Dateline's online Missing in America series, it reached 1.9 million people and was shared 42,000 times.
3: Did you feel like that was something that could help, just getting it out on a national level?
2: I think it helped out a lot.
1: Thousands started to follow Amanda's page. Carrie's story united the Quad Cities in a remarkable way. Everyone wanted to help, and everyone was hoping for a break in the case, but they were also on edge.
3: Did you just start to have worse and worse thoughts as you waited?
2: I did.
4: What are you told about what's going on with Carrie?
5: That she did not show up for work. The family was concerned.
1: The family was so concerned they called the police. The case went to Detectives Rick Voy and Bill Thomas of the Davenport Police Department. They say Carrie's live-in boyfriend, Justin, told them he had no idea where she was.
5: Justin didn't have any answers.
1: Justin said he and Carrie had a fight. She stormed out of the house, and he hadn't seen her in 2 days.
5: Carrie was upset.
4: What did she say to him?
6: She said something to him about being stupid.
1: Carrie's ex, Tim McVeigh, was in Las Vegas on vacation when he was told she was missing. He and Carrie were still close friends. Tim said he wanted to help and had an idea. He talked to Carrie's father, Dave, about where to look.
6: Tim told him, hey, she could be at my place. Go over and look. There's a window open. You can crawl into the window and search the house.
4: Dave went over there and searched?
6: Yes.
5: He did.
4: Through the window? Did he see anything?
6: Nope.
1: No Carrie at Tim's, no Carrie anywhere, and one thing left behind at her house was a

0: sure sign something was terribly wrong. Her beloved dog, Colby.
1: Her everything was Colby, just like a little kid. And if she did go somewhere, Colby was either with her or she would make arrangements for Colby. She would never just leave.
0: Colby being at home without Carrie led detectives Voy and Thomas to a grim possibility.
2: As detectives, do you have to consider that someone might have taken their own life?
3: In a missing persons investigation, that's always a possibility.
0: Amanda gave that theory some weight. She said there was a sadness behind Carrie's bubbly personality.
4: I started thinking that maybe she committed suicide somewhere.
5: Did you think that Carrie was capable of taking her own life?
4: Well, she seemed depressed at times.
0: Still, detectives needed to know more. They executed two search warrants, the first at the house Carrie shared with her boyfriend, Justin.
3: The search warrant that we prepared for Carrie's house included everything that Justin owned in Justin's vehicle.
0: Justin's truck was checked and photographed, and a sweep was made of the house. It was tidy, undisturbed, didn't look like a crime scene. Another search was done at ex-boyfriend Tim McVeigh's house.
6: We wanted to get into his residence and see, was she there, was she not there? Were there any clues that we need to go on?
0: Detective Tina No executed the search on Tim's home.
6: We took lots of photographs because you never know what's going to be important possibly later on.
0: Tim was in the middle of a major renovation. The house was a mess. Random things were strewn everywhere. Clothes, construction materials, rolls of carpeting. But nothing looked like a good lead. Carrie's family was growing increasingly desperate. They wanted to do something, anything. When they reached out to Dennis Harker of the Quad Cities Missing Persons Network, sadly, he knew just what to do.
7: It's traumatic. I mean, it's just a crisis, and it's overwhelming.
0: His own son went missing just a few months earlier.
7: You find yourself being tireless. You know, you can't sleep anyway. You might as well be doing something.
0: Dennis offered suggestions and organization to help find Carrie and keep her story public. It was a remarkable effort. A reward was offered. A prayer vigil became a moment of peace and faith. And of course, there were endless searches. Dennis led one at the Mississippi River, where his son's body had been found.
7: The Mississippi tends to collect a lot of people that go missing.
0: Amanda was with Dennis for one of his river searches.
4: Maybe she had drowned or been dumped in the river. So we started looking along the river, and I was lifting up everything looking for her.
1: I had to do something for her, because she would have done it for me.
0: Sarah Paxton was searching too. She remembers the frustration of trudging through a huge park covered with a fresh blanket of snow.
1: Every search, I felt smaller and smaller, and the world felt bigger and bigger. She was one of my closest friends. I loved her dearly. It just felt like a needle in a haystack.
0: A needle in a haystack. But Carrie's friends and family would not stop looking or hoping. Dozens of tips came in from strangers, well-wishers, even psychics. But it would be something much closer to home that would finally lead to the first clues about what really happened.
8: Coming up.
2: Had you ever heard anything about Justin stalking Carrie?
4: She had told me that he would drive by her house.
8: New questions about Carrie's new boyfriend.
6: It sounds like she was getting ready to maybe end the relationship with Justin.

0: The people of the Quad Cities were desperately searching for Kerry Olson, and law enforcement on both sides of the Mississippi were doing their best, pushing the investigation as hard as they could. For Detective Tina Noe, solving the case became a mission.
1: Finding someone quickly is very important.
2: It is very important. You know, it was bothering me. Where is she? What could have happened to her? We need to find answers.
3: In murder investigations, 8 out of 10, suspects and victim know each other.
0: And that meant taking a harder look at Kerry's boyfriend, Justin Mueller. Detectives started by talking to Kerry's family about him.
3: We rely heavily on the information that families give us early on in an investigation.
0: But Kerry didn't share details of her love life with her family. They didn't even know Justin had moved in with her. It turns out the person Kerry did confide in was her ex-boyfriend, Tim McVeigh.
2: To me, it appeared that they were best buds. They talked daily. Sometimes they would talk over 20 times a day. Their main way of communicating was text messaging.
0: Tim drove straight to police headquarters when he flew back from Las Vegas, saying he wanted to help.
4: I want to talk to you about Kerry.
5: Okay? Absolutely.
4: You know, that's why you're down here,
5: yeah,
4: right?
5: Anything you want to know. I don't know where she is. I don't know what she's doing. I very much want to know because I am concerned.
0: It turned out Tim also had a lot of concerns about Justin, which he shared with the detectives. He said the problem started even before Justin moved into Kerry's house.
5: She called me out of the blue one afternoon, freaking out because this guy, Justin, that she had been dating, was kind of stalking her.
0: It was something best friend Amanda also worried about when Kerry went missing.
6: Who did you think would want to hurt her?
7: I immediately thought Justin.
6: Had you ever heard anything about Justin stalking Kerry?
7: She had told me that he would drive by her house before he ended up moving in. He wanted to be with her so bad.
0: And then there was Justin's post-traumatic stress disorder. Kerry had talked to her about it, and she could relate. Amanda's own military husband also struggled with PTSD.
6: That could be a lot to handle if you're not used to that, and then you start dating a guy with PTSD.
7: It is a lot to handle.
0: Tim told police that Kerry thought her relationship with Justin had reached a tipping point.
5: And she was, yeah, I can't do this anymore. I'm so, I can't even keep pretending, you know, that this is going to be okay.
0: Tim then speculated that the problems in the relationship had escalated into that Saturday morning fight.
5: Her and Justin got in a fight. She didn't really want to go back and get into more. She wanted him to learn his lesson.
0: And how did Tim know about that fight? Kerry had gone to his house after running out on Justin in a huff and told him all about it.
2: It sounds like she was getting ready to maybe end the relationship with Justin.
0: Tim went on to tell police that he dropped Kerry back home the next morning.
5: I just watched her walk into the garage.
0: He then borrowed her car and headed to the airport for his trip to Las Vegas. But when detectives spoke to Justin, he said after Kerry stormed out, she never came back home, and he hadn't seen her since. And that made a tip called into police all the more intriguing.
1: You all get a tip that there's a man looking for Kerry in the Milan area.
8: Yes.
0: That deserved a close look because 2 days after she disappeared, her phone, which hadn't been connecting to her cell network, suddenly started pinging in the nearby town of Milan. The man with the tip said the searcher was Kerry's boyfriend.
1: Did you think it was Tim at first or did you think it was Justin?
3: Justin.
0: But Justin had another story to tell. He said he wasn't in Milan and insisted the fight with Kerry was no big deal, that it was about something trivial.
2: Door were some burnt eggs.
1: And she had left that day, slammed the door, and called him stupid?
2: Yes.
0: Justin insisted he never saw Kerry again after that fight. And the morning Tim said he dropped her at home and watched her go into the house, Justin said that never happened.
3: When one guy tells us, I dropped her off here at 6:30 in the morning, and the other guy says she never came in the door, we know there's a problem.
0: A boyfriend who had a blowout with Kerry and an ex who gave her a shoulder to cry on. One of them was lying, but which one?
9: Coming up,
8: a caught-on-camera stunner. Who's that using Carrie's bank card?
2: He is seen on video trying to get $400 out.

0: Carrie Olson's boyfriend and ex-boyfriend had given conflicting stories about the day Carrie went missing, and now police were taking a close look at both of them.
1: That's kind of a tough thing to have to figure out when you've got two potential suspects.
2: One of these two individuals is not telling the truth.
0: Detectives were trying to figure out which one when they came across a significant clue. A trace on Carrie's debit card led them to a gas station where they looked at security camera video. It was chilling. There was Carrie's car. Her debit card was being used, but there was no Carrie. Instead, the person using the card was Tim McVeigh.
3: He is seen on video at the pump trying to enter a number several times. You could tell it's unsuccessful.
0: Tim also tried the card at a drive-through ATM at the Mississippi Valley Credit Union, but he had problems.
3: That's Carrie's bank. He is seen on video there three separate times trying to get $400 out.
1: The PIN is not working.
3: The PIN is not working.
0: Why was Tim driving Carrie's car and using her debit card? Tim told Detective Voy there was a simple explanation. Even after they broke up, he and Carrie always had each other's backs.
4: She's the kind of friend, if she called me, I would drop whatever I was doing to go help her out, shirt off my back kind of thing.
0: Tim said that's why he had taken care of Carrie when she came to his house after storming out on Justin. And it also wasn't unusual that she lent him her car and debit card, he said.
4: She gave me her debit card. She said, go to the IH Mississippi ATM and get out $400. Then go and top off the gas tank, whatever it takes to fill it up.
0: Tim said Carrie had also promised to drive him to the airport in Minnesota that Sunday. But then she changed her mind at the last minute.
4: She says, just take my car, drive yourself up there, drop me off at home.
3: So according to Tim, he goes back up to his house and he and Carrie get into the car and he takes Carrie back to her residence.
0: And when they pulled up to the house, Tim said Carrie told him she didn't care how Justin might react to her doing him a favor.
4: She was saying, I'm going to walk in the door and say, hey, I let Tim borrow my car to get himself up to the airport. You need to shape up, ship out.
0: Detective Voy questioned Tim's version of events, saying security camera video from the Genesis Health Clinic next to Carrie's house did not show him dropping her off at home.
5: He explained to me then the video cameras on the side of the Genesis where you dropped her off. It does not show you there.
4: It has to show that the car was there.
0: Tim didn't realize it, but Detective Voy was testing him. There was actually no video camera at the clinic. Tim stuck to his story, insisting he dropped off Carrie.
5: You're not on the video, and Justin said she never came in that house. He's home.
4: I don't know.
5: She didn't walk into the garage and then walk away.
4: I'm thinking Justin's probably not being very truthful with you.
0: It was clear one of them wasn't telling the truth, and it was time to find out which one.
1: Did you ask Tim to take a polygraph?
6: I did.
1: Did you give Justin a polygraph?
6: I did.
0: But when Justin and Tim took those lie detector tests, they both passed. And then they both went back to their lives. Still, detectives kept an eye on them, hoping one might slip. One night later that winter, Tim McVeigh, the karaoke king of the Quad Cities, was back, singing in front of a crowd. He sang I Used to Love Her by Guns N' Roses.
7: I used to love her, yeah, but I had to kill her.
0: A woman at the bar who was aware of the case knew McVeigh was a suspect. Shocked by his performance, she said she shot this video to document it, then gave it to Detective No.
3: He says, I used to love her, but I had to kill her, and I put her 6 feet under.
7: 6 feet under.
3: Tim knew what he was doing, and to get up there and sing that song, it was sickening.
0: But that song was played frequently at the bar, and Detective No knew that Tim's performance didn't prove anything. So with no physical evidence connecting Tim to Carrie's disappearance, there was nothing she could do. The investigation had hit a wall.
3: It was a mystery. We felt something just wasn't right. Something was going on, and we needed to figure this out fast.
0: Carrie was still missing. Winter was settling in, and it would be a long one.
8: Coming up, a brand new clue
6: this tattoo.
8: I emailed Amanda.
9: There's a definite match.
6: Where will it lead? Police are poised for a major break in the case.
3: That was a huge piece to our puzzle.

0: April 5th, 2014. Warm weather, finally, after a merciless Midwestern winter. Melting snow led to a terrible discovery.
1: A body had been found in Minnesota that was similar to Carrie's description.
0: It was found unclothed in a wooded area off a country road in the town of Hastings, 300 miles from where Carrie Olson went missing. Police circulated a possible identifying image, the dead woman's tattoo.
1: I emailed Amanda and I said, I hate to say it, but that's her tattoo, isn't it?
2: I had one picture of her tattoo. I sat and compared it to the drawing on that news report.
3: What is that moment like when you look at the photograph of your friend and the photograph of the tattoo in the news report?
2: I was completely empty. I called my mom and dad and I said, there's a definite match for Carrie in Hastings, Minnesota.
4: This is where Carrie Olson's body was found on Saturday night. And tonight,
1: we had mixed emotions. Obviously, we wanted to find her. But then finding out what had happened, it was rough. It was a rough time for the whole community. I just sat there. I cried. I lost a confidant. I lost someone I could laugh with. I lost... I lost a very good friend.
0: The funeral was at St. Paul's Church in Davenport.
2: She got to come back home again.
0: It was a day to lay Carrie to rest and remember a beautiful life. But there were still so many unanswered questions.
1: Now we need to find out why. We need to find out what happened.
0: First step, an autopsy. But it couldn't answer the key question for detectives.
5: The doctor that did the autopsy called it homicide by unspecified means.
6: No cause of death.
5: No cause of death.
6: Are you thinking, come on, there's got to be a cause of death?
5: It's rare, but we had seen the photos of the scene, and you can tell that she didn't walk up there and just fall over dead, that her body was placed there.
0: But the autopsy did offer a possible clue.
7: The doctor had found a chunk of carpet in her hair. We remembered from January search warrant that Tim had beige carpet rolls in his house.
0: But they also knew that Carrie worked in a store that sold carpeting, so it might not mean anything. Still, the carpet in Carrie's hair and the carpet in Tim McVeigh's house were sent to the lab for analysis.
6: How long did it take you to get your answer?
5: It takes a while. It doesn't come back after the commercial break like on TV.
0: While detectives waited for results, they explored the most tantalizing clue they had received, and it didn't come from Carrie's body. It came from where she was found, Hastings, Minnesota.
7: We knew that's where Tim parked his car before he went to the airport.
6: And come on, there's got to be a cause of death.
5: It's rare, but we had seen the photos of the scene, and you can tell that she didn't walk up there and just fall over dead, that her body was placed there.
0: But the autopsy did offer a possible clue.
7: The doctor had found a chunk of carpet in her hair. We remembered from January search warrant that Tim had beige carpet rolls in his house.
0: But they also knew that Carrie worked in a store that sold carpeting, so it might not mean anything. Still, the carpet in Carrie's hair and the carpet in Tim McVeigh's house were sent to the lab for analysis.
6: How long did it take you to get your answer?
5: It takes a while. It doesn't come back after the commercial break like on TV.
0: While detectives waited for results, they explored the most tantalizing clue they had received, and it didn't come from Carrie's body. It came from where she was found, Hastings, Minnesota.
7: We knew that's where Tim parked his car before he went to the airport.
0: When Tim McVeigh flew from Minneapolis to Las Vegas the same weekend Carrie disappeared, it turns out he left Carrie's car in Hastings. Why? That's where his girlfriend at the time lived.
6: Pretty big coincidence.
7: Yeah, that's what we call a clue.
0: But detectives needed more. They had to tie McVeigh to the very spot where Carrie's body was found. They did have one long-shot clue. Just a few feet from Carrie's body, investigators discovered this $4 price tag. A Google search showed the tag was for a kid shovel sold at the discount chain Big Lots. Detective Thomas found a Big Lots store in La Crosse, Wisconsin, where that kind of shovel was bought on the same day McVeigh drove to Minnesota. La Crosse is about two-thirds of the way between the Quad Cities and Hastings, but the store security cameras were broken. No video. So how could detectives tie McVeigh to this purchase? They decided to work backwards.
7: Inside the tobacco outlet, he is seen on video.
0: McVeigh had told police that before driving to Minnesota and the airport that Sunday, he stopped to buy a cigar at this tobacco outlet in the Quad Cities.
8: So you knew exactly what time Tim had been here?
7: Exactly.
8: And where he was going?
7: Correct.
0: The Big Lots in La Crosse is a 3.5-hour drive up Highway 61 from the tobacco outlet. And it turns out the shovel was purchased exactly 3.5 hours after McVeigh bought that cigar.
7: That was huge for us. You leave the tobacco outlet, which is the exact amount of time to get to La Crosse, Wisconsin.
0: But detectives still needed something more concrete to connect McVeigh to the purchase of the shovel.
5: So then we asked for the actual sales receipt.
6: On the receipt was not only the shovel, but a black bag.
5: Black bag.
0: A Desage brand travel bag. It cost only $10, but it was the big payoff police had been looking for.
7: We found it in the garage at Tim's parents' house. That was a huge piece to our puzzle.
0: So on July 18th, 2014, 3.5 months after Carrie's body was found and 7 months after she went missing, Tina Ngo and the other two detectives went to a construction site where McVeigh was working.
7: Tim was up on a ladder, and I said, we have a warrant for first-degree murder for you and concealing a homicide.
0: Tina also brought along her signature accessory, pink handcuffs.
6: You chose to cuff him with your hot pink cuffs?
7: Yes.
6: How did it feel seeing him in pink handcuffs?
5: Good.
6: Was it an extra little jab?
5: Yes. Yeah, for Tina.
7: That was a good moment for us.
9: Mr. McVeigh, come on up.
0: Tim McVeigh pleaded not guilty. He was denied bail and put in the county jail. That's where Dateline found him for his first television interview.
10: I did not kill Carrie, and I did not dump her body.
0: Tim said the wrong guy was behind bars, pointing to the fight Carrie told him that she and Justin had that Saturday morning.
6: Did she say what the fight was over?
10: Romantic issues, I guess. That'd be the best way to put it.
6: Of a sexual nature?
10: That was my impression, yes.
6: And then what happened after that?
10: There was some throwing. A couple of things had gotten broken. There was a little bit of a physical altercation between the two of them.
0: Tim said the last time he saw Carrie was when he drove her back to her house just before he went to the airport.
10: She was walking into the garage at her house, alive, happy, as well as could be.
0: Tim said he still loved Carrie, even though they'd broken up. How could he explain this seemingly damning lyric? I used to love her, but I had to kill her, that he sang at the karaoke bar while she was still missing.
6: Maybe not the best choice of song, given...
10: Well, I agree with that. Actually, I told my brother-in-law, he was with me that night, I said, why didn't you slap me when I put that song in? It's kind of a bonehead move, just... But it had nothing to do with Carrie. It was nothing to do with anything. It was a song.
0: But to prosecutors, it was more than a song. It was a look inside the mind of a killer. And they were determined to prove that in court. Tim McVeigh was about to stand trial for murder.
11: Coming up, a showdown in court. One boyfriend accused and another on the stand.
12: She stormed out of the door, and I thought maybe I upset her.
11: What really happened to Carrie?

0: Tim McVeigh's murder trial started in June of 2015.
1: What I would like to do is...
0: There was no jury. Judge Michael Mearsman would decide. McVeigh's defense attorneys believed they held the winning hand.
2: He had passed the polygraph, so we thought this could be the truly innocent accused here.
0: Prosecutor John McGehee knew he was facing a tough test.
3: You had no cause of death. You had no weapon. You had no ironclad forensic evidence.
4: I did feel that it could be an uphill battle, that it was going to be a real challenge.
0: As the trial began, McGehee presented the prosecution's theory as to how Tim did it.
5: Even though there was no official explanation for how Carrie died, the state presented something called burking, a method of suffocation designed to leave no marks by sitting on someone's chest and covering their nose and mouth.
0: To support that scenario, the state called one of McVeigh's ex-girlfriends, Katie Smitty.
6: Are you a little bit nervous?
7: Yes, I am.
6: Why are you nervous?
7: Scared of him.
0: Katie described an incident one night in 2013. She said she was startled awake by McVeigh sitting on her chest.
7: I couldn't breathe. He had cut off my air. I couldn't. He's a big man, and I'm not a very large woman. I couldn't inhale.
6: You moved out evidence.
7: Yes.
0: The evidence in Prosecutor McGehee's case was largely circumstantial, but he still felt it was strong. He believed McVeigh was the last one to talk to Carrie. He had her car, used her debit card, and her body was found just minutes from where he parked her car at his girlfriend's house. And the prosecution had the test results for the carpet fibers found in Carrie's hair. They matched that rolled-up carpet in McVeigh's house.
1: How does a piece of carpet get lodged in someone's hair and remain in her hair? Her head must have been on Tim McVeigh's floor at the time of her death.
0: The prosecutors also used McVeigh's internet searches to show how he was constantly checking the website of the newspaper in the distant town where Carrie's body was found.
1: He knew that he had concealed her body in Hastings, so he started accessing the Hastings Star-Gazette in January, wanting to know the headlines when her body would be discovered. He accessed that website 100 times. That is an action of a guilty man.
3: What were you looking for? You don't live in Hastings. It's kind of a
8: newspaper's
3: long way
8: a newspaper,
3: away.
8: But I'm not going to answer any questions about that.
3: And why not?
8: All I can say is a newspaper's a newspaper. I don't have any other comments about that.
3: Just interest in Hastings?
8: Move on to your next question.
0: Finally, prosecutors called to the stand Carrie's boyfriend, Justin Mueller. He testified about the last time he saw Carrie.
1: Did you say goodbye?
9: I didn't really have a chance to say goodbye. The way she left, I tried to say goodbye, yes.
0: Justin acknowledged that she was upset with him.
9: The way she stormed out of the door. And I thought maybe I upset her in maybe some minor way, because I wasn't paying attention to her somehow.
0: As the hours of Carrie's unexplained absence and silence grew, so did Justin's concern and his texts. Prosecutors had him read them in court.
9: Baby, come home. I love you. I'm sorry for whatever I did. I love you. Colby and I miss you. Is everything okay? I gave Colby his pill.
1: Did you get any kind of response?
9: No.
1: Now it's Sunday night at 8:10. Were you starting to get worried then?
9: Yes.
0: Although there was no evidence presented about McVeigh's motive for murder, in closing arguments, the prosecutors offered their theory. He killed Carrie in a twisted fit of rage because he demanded her car to get to the airport, and she'd said no.
4: We see it all the time, that people are murdered for sometimes the smallest little things. And you're just surprised that another human being can do this to another human being. But that's what happened.
0: McVeigh's attorneys, Aaron Dyer, Dan Dalton, and John Rood, argued that the prosecution's theory of motive was preposterous.
2: The idea that he could kill her and take her car to just get a ride to Minnesota, I think, is laughable.
10: They didn't have a cause of death, so how do you point the finger at somebody?
0: The defense didn't produce any witnesses of their own. Instead, they aggressively challenged the state's witnesses, like that former girlfriend. The defense tried to show McVeigh was more playful than violent.
10: You said, and I finally did get him off me, he said he was just playing around, but you didn't find it funny.
7: Yes.
10: He wasn't striking you, right?
7: No, he was not striking me. He's okay, never struck me.
0: Defense attorneys also attacked Detective Bill Thomas, who traced that kid's shovel to a Big Lots store in Wisconsin.
11: You have no videos of that transaction, right?
12: No.
11: You have no receipts with Tim's name on any of them for that date, right?
12: No, it was paid by cash.
0: The defense confronted Justin Mueller. Police said he was spotted in the town where Carrie's phone last pinged, but he wouldn't admit it.
10: Do you remember being in the Milan area and all that during that week?
9: No.
13: His phone records put his phone, at the very least, in Milan. Another person indicated to police that he was seen in Milan.
3: What do you make of that?
2: I think it's a huge hole in the prosecution's case. Collected
0: as the defense also challenged the state's evidence, like the carpet fibers found in Carrie's hair that investigators said matched the carpeting in McVeigh's house.
13: She worked in a carpet store. So just because it happened to be in her hair certainly doesn't indicate anyone intentionally killed anybody.
0: They even challenged the idea that a crime had been committed at all.
14: How did she get there? We don't know. How did she die? We don't know. It's one of the biggest mysteries that not even Sherlock Holmes, I don't think, could solve.
0: Tim McVeigh declined to take the stand in his own defense, but he maintains that he's a family man who loves his kids, not the violent thug described in court.
8: I'm just not that kind of person.
7: I couldn't inhale.
3: You were accused by Katie Schmitty, though, of...
8: Well, that was a lie.
3: ...getting violent.
8: That was a lie.
3: Did you kill Carrie?
8: I did not.
3: There's a lot of coincidences going on. Terrible coincidences for you.
8: I agree, yeah.
3: What do you say to those people watching who just maybe don't believe you right now?
8: All I can say is what I know. I know that I did not kill Carrie, a confidant. She meant the world to me.
1: And it's been the end of a long trial.
0: After more than 2 weeks of testimony and argument, Judge Mearsman was ready to give his verdict.
1: Timothy McVeigh, I'm finding you guilty of count one murder, count two concealment of a homicidal death.
15: I jumped out of my seat. I was so excited and happy.
0: Tim McVeigh was stoic, showing no emotion. And 3 months later, he was just as stoic when the judge sentenced him to 45 years in prison.
1: I believe you killed him. And the saddest part is you killed her for a car and some money.
0: For Justin Mueller, the cloud of suspicion finally lifted. For Carrie's family and friends, the verdict meant justice and bittersweet relief.
16: I just bowed my head and started crying. And it felt just like this huge weight was gone.
0: But justice for Carrie still couldn't explain the why.
16: If it was over a ride to Minnesota, a car, and money, it's not a very good why.
3: What will you miss most about Carrie?
15: What I ultimately miss is she's not there pulling in that driveway, honking, you know, announcing that she's here. She had a heart of gold. She was there for everybody.
16: She had a lot of hope for her future. She had everything to live for.
17: That's all for now. I'm Lester Holt. Thanks for joining us.
18: Nothing in this case makes sense.
17: They say doctors make the worst patients, no matter how sick.
18: She said, is high blood pressure? Is he having a heart attack?
17: But this doctor wasn't just sick, he was dying.
19: No one knew exactly what it was.
17: And then they found the crystals.
20: It's a poisoning case, which are very rare.
17: But solving the medical mystery didn't solve the main mystery. Who poisoned him?
19: He took a drink of it and said there's something wrong with this.
17: Was money the motive, or was there another reason?
21: Everything about this case is nuts. It's sex, lies, and audio tape.
17: Turns out this busy doctor also had a busy love life at home and at work.
22: She loved him.
23: I think she loved Dr. Blumenschein.
22: I said, why? She said it was just sex, he bet.
17: who wanted the doctor dead.
5: Who has the motive? It's the person who isn't getting what they want.
17: I'm Lester Holt, and this is Dateline. Here's Andrea Canning with Fatal Attraction.
0: There's a place in Houston, Texas they call the Mecca of Medicine, MD Anderson Cancer Center.
19: Their goal is making cancer history, and so the best and the brightest work there.
0: A hive of top-tier physicians researching, saving lives.
6: You know, I was never a number. I was never just a patient. I was a human being.
0: But what happened when one of their own became dangerously ill?
20: I was shocked. It's crazy things happening.
22: I never imagined that that would happen to anybody that I knew.
0: Not with cancer, but still something lethal and bizarre.
23: It was the worst kept secret at MD Anderson.
5: Hollywood couldn't write this script. It's unbelievable, and that's why it's true.
0: It was around midnight, January 27th, 2013. A 48-year-old man wobbled through the doors of MD Anderson, slurring his words, disoriented.
19: Keep in mind, he didn't go to the emergency room at a standard hospital.
0: Ryan Korsgaard covered the story for NBC station KPRC-TV in Houston.
19: He went to a cancer hospital.
3: Perhaps just where he felt safe?
19: Perhaps, and his office was also there.
0: Maybe he felt safe there because the sick man was George Blumenschein Jr., a doctor specializing in neck, head, and lung cancer at MD Anderson. Like many of his talented peers dedicated to researching and curing cancer, Dr. Blumenschein's life seemed to revolve around his work.
19: The people who worked with him said he revealed very little about his personal life. He didn't talk about anyone he was dating, anything along those lines.
0: Now, this very private man was at MD Anderson not to be examined, but to research his own symptoms. Friends at the hospital urged him to go straight to the ER.
19: And it sounded like it was tough even to coax him into the emergency room.
24: So I'm sorry, but I'm in the middle of trauma.
0: George's girlfriend, Yvette Tony, a scientist, shot this video on her cell phone as they sat outside the ER. She wanted to show George that he wasn't acting normally and convince him that he needed to check himself in. The video would later be crucial to solving a mystery.
24: I've gotten progressively discordant.
0: To see the usually articulate doctor like this was a strange sight.
3: The difference she made in people's
0: Sandy Molina is a friend and former assistant of George's.
3: What's George like?
22: Very charming. He's a great guy.
0: She says that George was professional, friendly, and always had a good bedside manner.
3: Was it just the way he greeted you?
22: Just the way he greeted you. I thought he was very respectful, caring. Patients did call me and make comments about him, that he, you know, he's a great doctor, and they're so glad he's their doctor.
0: But now, the doctor was the one in need of care. George's research partner, a doctor named Anna Maria Gonzalez, was also with him outside the ER. Anna had seen him at the office that day, and later at a business dinner. That cell phone video documents her describing his symptoms.
25: He was a little slurred. For people that knows him, he's still slurred.
0: Finally, George agreed to be examined. And in the small world of MD Anderson, word spread fast that one of their esteemed doctors had checked into the ER.
3: What's your gut telling you, though, when you're thinking about what he could be sick with?
22: The first thing is like, oh my gosh, is it his high blood pressure? Is he having a heart attack? Or, you know, what is it? Is he stressed?
0: Doctors suspected George might have suffered a stroke, but his MRI was clear. Whatever was wrong, it was getting worse.
19: He's deteriorating quickly. His health is going downhill.
0: Just a few hours after arriving at the ER, the doctor was unconscious, his organs failing, and he was rushed to the ICU.
19: There seemed to be concern that he might not make it.
0: Through the night, George lay near death as his loved ones stood vigil outside the room. Inside, the medical staff wondered exactly how had their colleague ended up here. And it wasn't long before police were wondering the same thing.
17: When we come back, as doctors work to save one of their own, someone notices something strange.
19: They started doing tests And that's when they found these crystals. You're a doctor. You know everything that goes into your body. How was this introduced?
17: When Dateline continues...

0: In the early morning hours after he was admitted to the ER, Dr. George Blumenschein lay unconscious. He was in critical condition in the ICU of the very hospital where he practiced medicine.
1: I was worried about him.
2: Were you just really praying that he would come through this?
1: Of course. He's a great person.
0: No one was sure why this perfectly healthy man in his 40s was working one day and on the brink of death the next.
3: It was a race against time because no one knew exactly what it was. They knew that there was kidney failure.
2: Did they just start running a battery of tests?
3: They started doing tests, and that's when they found these crystals.
0: Crystals in his system? That can be a sign of anything from dehydration to kidney stones. But looking at those crystals under a microscope, one of George's doctors made a startling discovery, an unusual chemical formation, a deadly one. It was ethylene glycol, most commonly known as the toxic ingredient in antifreeze. It damages the heart, attacks the kidneys, and just half a cup can kill you.
2: This must be just a shock to everyone when they realize that this top-notch doctor has taken ethylene glycol.
3: Absolutely. You're a doctor. You know everything that goes into your body. How was this introduced?
0: George was in and out of consciousness and being kept alive on dialysis. Now that doctors knew what was making him sick, they called in investigators to figure out how it happened.
4: It's a poisoning case, which are very rare. We don't see those very often.
0: Nathan Hennigan, then an assistant district attorney for Harris County, has a background in science and medical crimes. He and his partner at the time, Justin Kiter, had to consider every possible way the poison got into George's system.
4: He wanted to find out that this was all a mistake, maybe he's accidentally ingested something somewhere else. He would have preferred that than to know that someone did this to him.
0: Accidental poisoning was not so far-fetched. In its pure form, ethylene glycol is used in labs all over MD Anderson. It's colorless, odorless, and has a sweet taste. But after checking out the accident theory, it seemed unlikely. George hadn't been in a lab recently.
5: We couldn't establish that he had access to ethylene glycol at all.
0: Lieutenant Max Sosa was a University of Texas police officer and part of the investigative team. The former Houston homicide detective took his job at the medical center as a quiet retirement gig.
2: You would deal with things like stolen lunches from the communal fridge, a missing dolly. Not exactly Houston homicide.
5: They have their own forms of crimes, but nothing on the same scale as municipal law enforcement.
0: Lieutenant Sosa looked at George's case and found it puzzling. If this wasn't an accident, there were still other possibilities. Suicide came to mind.
2: Did you ask Dr. Blumenschein, did you try to take your own life?
5: Yes, I mean, I asked him. And there was no history of any mental health issues or conditions.
2: He said no, I take it?
5: Yes, ma'am.
0: Satisfied that this was neither suicide nor accident, there was only one conclusion left. Someone tried to kill George.
2: It's starting to look like a prominent doctor was poisoned. What's your gut telling you?
5: At first, the only thing that we can do is try to narrow down who was around the doctor.
0: The first person they wanted to talk to, of course, was George's live-in girlfriend, Yvette Tony.
2: The woman in charge of the emergency room that night had concerns about Yvette Tony, and she told you that.
5: She indicated that we needed to look at Yvette. She shared food with him. She shared wine with him the night before.
0: Yvette told Lieutenant Sosa she didn't have a clue why someone would want to hurt George. She suggested that maybe it was a random act.
6: She was throwing out all kinds of hypotheses and hypotheticals. She actually tells Detective Sosa, well, I don't know, maybe he was an unintended victim and he was the victim of some psycho waiter that wanted to hurt a lot of people.
0: There wasn't a psycho waiter. None of Yvette's theories made sense. Investigators wanted to know more about Yvette and her relationship with George. They found out that the couple dated on and off for about a decade. They'd lived together, then broken up, and she'd recently moved back in.
2: So Dr. Blumenschein is somewhat of a commitment phobe?
3: Dr. Yvette Tony said that she had real issues with the fact he didn't want to commit. And she said that her

0: remedy for that was they were going to have a baby.
1: Now that they were trying to start a family, George the Bachelor was also talking about marriage. Yvette had once called herself George's common-law wife. Investigators wondered if she had anything to gain financially if George was killed.
2: How much is he worth?
3: He's worth several million dollars. And that fact alone is motive.
1: They pressed that lead, pulled his insurance papers, and requested George's will.
2: Would she have been entitled to his money if he died?
3: No. This man didn't even have a will, and everything was left on the insurance policies to his brother.
1: Dead end there. Still, Lieutenant Sosa put in a request to do surveillance on Yvette and George's house.
2: Did you ask Yvette Tony, did you have anything to do with this?
4: Yes, ma'am, I did.
2: What response did you get?
4: She said absolutely not. She offered her financials. She offered anything under the sun. She offered to submit to a polygraph.
1: She even turned over the bottle of wine she and George drank the night before he got sick. Tests on the bottle came up clean. The lieutenant decided to call off the surveillance. The cooperative, mild-mannered girlfriend hardly seemed like a killer to him. So, if not Yvette Tony, who in the world wanted Dr. George Blumenschein dead?
2: Did you worry there was somebody responsible out there?
5: Yes. And if they didn't succeed, were they going to try again?
1: That's exactly what investigators were thinking. They placed a guard at George's door.
4: At that point, we didn't know if anyone would attempt to go into his room and try to do it again.
2: You were concerned about his life?
4: Yes, ma'am. Very concerned.
2: A second murder attempt?
4: Yes, ma'am.
6: Coming up, behind closed doors at the hospital.
7: The plot started to thicken.
0: I think people started to realize and put pieces together.
6: When Dateline...

0: 2 weeks after he was poisoned, Dr. George Blumenschein was still suffering, his body ravaged by the toxic chemical ethylene glycol. After digging around in his personal life, investigators were no closer to figuring out who wanted George dead. So they turned their attention to his professional life. But to the investigators' surprise, many of the brilliant scientists at MD Anderson were less than chatty.
1: These doctors who you were dealing with are very private people and very intelligent.
2: Yes.
1: Were they eager, willing witnesses? Did they want to be part of this?
2: No one wanted to be a part of this case.
0: Still, one of George's closest colleagues made herself available, Dr. Ana Maria Gonzalez, George's research partner, the co-worker who was by his side as he checked into the ER. A fellow workaholic, Anna knew the details of George's life at the hospital.
1: How often were they together working?
3: It seemed like all the time. I mean, they traveled together. They worked either in his office or her office. They were always on the phone.
0: Dr. Gonzalez, who was born in Colombia, was a fast-rising star in breast cancer medicine.
4: I truly believe that she holds the cure for women in the world.
0: As patients like Sylvia Lieber saw it, Dr. Gonzalez was nothing short of a miracle worker.
4: She has this compassionate understanding about the disease and about the women she treats.
0: Dr. Gonzalez also treated Nadine Eidman.
5: You know, I was never a number. I was never just a patient. I was a human being who had a full life.
1: Did she immediately put you at ease?
5: She absolutely did. You know, she's really small of stature, but she's feisty, and she said, we're just going to go after this. And I said, yep, you and I are going to get along just fine, and we have.
0: Anna met George years earlier when she referred a patient to him. Soon after, she invited him to collaborate on a research project. Multiple studies followed. They were invited to lecture and travel around the world.
3: Yes.
0: After working for George, Sandy Molina took a job assisting Anna.
3: I know she was trying to get his career going, writing more grants and helping him get promoted, and he wasn't the most organized person.
1: So Anna really had an impact on George's life.
3: Yes.
1: Was he very grateful for that?
3: I think he was.
1: How eager were you to talk to Dr. Gonzalez?
6: Very eager. She knew his habits, his schedule, about the timeline that I needed information on.
0: Anna provided valuable details about the day George got sick. She told the lieutenant she and George worked in their offices at MD Anderson, then attended a business dinner together that evening. She witnessed his condition slowly worsen and even followed George as he drove himself to the hospital around midnight.
1: And every minute that you can account for, I would imagine, helps you put together that crucial timeline.
6: Yes, ma'am.
1: What does she tell you?
6: I asked her for an account of the week prior to him going into the hospital.
0: Anna told him all about George's week, the details of his busy schedule. She was sharing a lot. But as Lieutenant Sosa listened, he had a hunch she might also be leaving something out. So he went back and pressed George and Anna's reticent colleagues for more information. What was up with George and Anna?
7: Sosa starts to find out that there might have been something more than just a working relationship between Drs. Blumenschein and Gonzalez.
1: The plot started to thicken.
7: I think people started to realize and put pieces together.
0: Even though the folks at MD Anderson weren't so keen to talk to investigators, that didn't keep them from whispering about George and Anna among themselves.
1: Did Anna know that people were gossiping?
3: I'm sure she did, and I'm sure some of it got to her, too. But she and I never really talked about it.
0: Lieutenant Sosa asked Anna point blank, were she and George having an affair? She denied it. He also asked George the same thing, and George also said no. But the investigator wasn't convinced. The question nagged at him. Now, weeks since he was poisoned, George was out of the hospital, feeling stronger and back at work. The investigator decided to invite him out for a drive, away from his girlfriend and colleagues. In the car, George finally confessed. He and Anna were partners in more ways than one.
1: Were these quick trysts that they were having, or was this a deep emotional connection?
6: I never got an indication from Dr. Blumenschein that it was a deep connection. It was just a fling.
0: George told the lieutenant the affair went on for a year and a half. He said it was a casual thing, but sometimes when they traveled to professional conferences, they'd share a room, a sort of co-workers with benefits arrangement. In fact, the day he got sick, he'd stopped at Anna's on the way to work.
8: They go upstairs, they have a sexual liaison.
1: He carried her up the stairs. That sounds like something kind of romantic.
8: They were having some sort of a romantic, casual, sexual, romantic thing going on.
2: And they split a shot of vodka before they left for MD Anderson.
0: To investigators, this prestigious hospital was looking more and more like the setting of a soapy daytime drama, drama that changed the shape of the investigation.
8: Anytime you have a love triangle, the different points, the vertices of that triangle are going to be the ones you look at. You have Yvette, maybe she's mad because she's got a cheating boyfriend and she wants to get revenge. And you have Anna, who's the other woman.
0: Poking around George Blumenschein's professional life had led investigators right back to his private life, giving them a dramatic new theory of the crime.
9: Coming up, one secret is out, but there are many more.
2: Who has the motive? It's the person who isn't getting what they want, who has to have what they know they can't.
9: When Dateline...

0: The first big break in the investigation into who poisoned George Blumenschein came when the doctor finally admitted he was a cheater. He was carrying on an affair with his esteemed research partner, Anna Maria Gonzalez, while going home to his girlfriend, Yvette Tony. Investigators went back to talk to Yvette.
1: Yvette did have a motive. Her guy is having an affair with another doctor.
2: The thing about Yvette is she didn't know about this affair until after Blumenschein was poisoned.
3: Yvette Tony is so naive and so clueless as to what's going on. She says, yeah, no, there's nothing funny going on. They're really good friends. I've asked him before and he's told me no. She doesn't know what's going on.
0: She told investigators that George only fessed up about the affair a few weeks after he was poisoned. So with Yvette essentially cleared again, investigators turned to the other sharp point of this love triangle, Dr. Gonzalez. And George had some interesting things to say. As he told it, in the weeks before his poisoning, Anna's affections intensified. She called and texted him constantly, showered him with gifts, and even started buying the same things he owned.
3: Buying the same type of car that he has, buying the same type of watch he mentions. She buys herself the exact same luggage.
0: After he was hospitalized, George believed Anna might be behind the poisoning, but he kept his suspicions quiet until pressed by investigators. George broke off the affair with Anna, but never told her why. Instead, he decided to secretly record their calls.
4: I feel that, you know, I helped you a lot, but I feel completely betrayed. The fact that you and I, you know, slipped together, it's out of the picture. Is the friendship what hurt? Because I trusted you. That's what hurt.
0: George later gave the recordings to investigators. And in those calls, they heard a woman distraught over the lover she couldn't have and jealous of the woman who had him.
4: It's just not worth it anymore. It's too late. You know, as I say, she won't. You know, go have a kid, have a good life. I'll leave. You'll be fine.
3: You listen to that. You can hear it in her voice. She says, she won. She won.
4: Too late. She won.
1: She needed Dr. Blumenschein to continue her research. They had a special bond. Why would she want him dead?
3: Little did Dr. Blumenschein know how special that bond was that she wanted. Who has the motive? It's the person who isn't getting what they want, who has to have what they know they can't. That's her. She wanted more.
0: And it turns out, prosecutors thought Anna had opportunity too. She had access to ethylene glycol in her lab, and she and George had been together the whole day he got sick, giving her plenty of chances to slip him the poison. On May 29th, 2013, police arrested Anna on charges of aggravated assault. Anna's patients didn't believe it.
5: I didn't understand it. That was devastating for me. She was what held me together.
6: She's incapable of that. She heals people.
0: Anna's trial began in the fall of 2014. The courtroom was filled with family and patients there to support her.
1: She is so highly accomplished. She is about 100 pounds. She doesn't exactly look like a killer. Did you worry that the jury would have a hard time convicting someone like Dr. Gonzalez?
3: Worried about it every night and every day. Holy smokes, this is a doctor. Who in their right mind can look at her and think this is someone that was capable of doing such unimaginable things?
0: Prosecutors told the jury how this so-called casual affair with George Blumenschein wasn't so casual to Anna.
3: And it led to her absolute obsession.
0: A string of colleagues testified Anna couldn't contain her feelings for George.
6: It seemed like Anna was very infatuated with Dr. Blumenschein.
7: Whenever we discussed any topic, really, within a few sentences, George's name would come up. She loved him.
6: I think she loved Dr. Blumenschein.
0: The affair was the worst-kept secret at MD Anderson, according to this doctor.
3: Were you ever under the impression that there was more than just a work relationship between the defendant and Dr. Blumenschein?
8: I had heard rumors, yes.
0: The doctor also said she and Anna weren't even close friends. But that didn't stop Anna from volunteering details about the relationship.
8: She told me a little bit information about their intimacy. Basically, she said that they were seeing each other.
9: Yes.
0: Another doctor testified about a curious conversation with Anna the morning after George was hospitalized. Anna told her that George was poisoned. The only problem, this was hours before doctors even confirmed it.
9: She told me that George was very sick and he was in the ICU and he had ingested ethylene glycol.
3: She told you that Monday morning?
9: Monday morning.
0: And the witness also recalled a conversation with Anna that sounded to her like a confession.
9: She then told me, while quite tearful, that she had ethylene glycol in her labs, as did most MD Anderson. She said, "I'm going to get in so much trouble for this."
0: Knowing the jury would wonder about the other woman in this love triangle, the prosecution called Yvette Tony to the stand. She testified about how she only found out about the affair after George became sick.
10: "I felt so stupid. I mean, I trusted her. I trusted him."
0: The prosecution asked Yvette what everyone in court was thinking. Why was she still with George?
10: "Because I know the affair with the defendant is not the sum of who he really is. We're still working on our relationship. It's a work in progress."
0: Then, Yvette told the jury about what happened when she confronted Anna.
3: "Did she seem to care?"
10: "No."
3: "Did that hurt worse?"
10: "Yes, it did."
3: "What did you say?"
10: "I said, why?" She said, "It was just sex, Yvette."
0: But the prosecution thought it was about much more than that.
11: "Everything about this case is nuts. You couldn't write this script in Hollywood. It's sex, lies, and audio tape."
0: The jury was about to go on a wild ride full of wicked plots and homicidal obsession.
12: Coming up, Anna is the one on trial, but George is the one in the hot seat.
13: "I was wrong. It was the wrong thing to do."
12: When Dateline...

0: Make no mistake about this. She is devious, diabolical, and dangerously deadly.
1: To the prosecution in the trial of Ana Maria Gonzalez, the defendant was an increasingly unhinged lover.
0: She became absolutely and totally obsessed with him and wanting him.
1: They argued that Ana, the successful doctor, had been on a downward spiral, doing crazy things to stir up trouble in George's relationship with Yvette. Things like sending Yvette an unsigned letter declaring that Ana and George were having a baby together.
2: The anonymous letter she's dropping off, this is all an attempt to manipulate George away from Yvette.
1: The prosecution said the manipulation didn't end there. Ana told George that Yvette was behind a series of threatening phone calls she received at her office. According to the prosecutor, those phone calls never happened.
2: MD Anderson has an incredibly sophisticated phone system that tracks every single call, and we have all those records, and there ain't any anonymous phone calls.
1: And strangest of all, the prosecution contended, just a month before the poisoning, Ana staged an assault on herself. She told anyone who would listen that Yvette orchestrated the whole thing.
3: She said she worked with a private investigator to try to find out who it was. She said that they traced this person back to Louisiana, and he was a relative, I believe she said a cousin, of Yvette Tony.
1: But investigator Sosa told the jury he thought her wounds were actually self-inflicted.
4: You felt that they were inconsistent with the supposed attack that happened?
5: That's correct.
1: The person who'd seen Anna's apparent obsession up close was the object of it. A reluctant George Blumenschein took the stand.
4: Are you a private person?
5: I would say yes.
4: How private?
5: Very private. This is not easy.
1: The prosecution needed George to rehash their relationship, how casual sex turned into something that almost killed him.
6: It's hard saying no to her. She doesn't accept no.
4: Would you often tell her that this was a bad idea?
6: Regularly.
1: George recounted how Ana initiated their affair one day in his office.
6: At some point, she sat on my knee and said, just shut up. Let me sit on your knee. It's not a problem. She started to kiss me on my neck. I remember what she said. She said, I'm going to eat your ear.
1: But the prosecution didn't pretend their victim was an angel.
4: Well, you didn't stop her.
6: I didn't, no.
4: You cheated on a vet.
6: I did. I cheated on a vet. It was the wrong thing to do.
1: George said he was always clear with Ana. He wasn't leaving a vet. But Ana was still demanding.
6: She accused me of not returning phone calls.
1: Ana, according to George, went over the top with fancy gifts like gold jewelry from Colombia and a $5,000 watch.
6: She bought herself the ladies' version of it and then said, well, I can get you the guys' version. Wouldn't you like it? And I'm like, you know, I don't want that. That's too expensive. I don't want it. And then suddenly I bought it for you. Here it is.
1: And he said she forced him to accept a $1,000 suit.
6: I'm like, Ana, I don't want a suit that I haven't seen. No, no, no, you need a suit. I was like, fine. If that's what you want to do, go ahead and do it. I ended up giving it to Goodwill. And I felt like it was, again, pushing a boundary.
1: What finally pushed Ana over the edge, claimed the prosecutors, was when George and Yvette started talking babies and marriage. George recalled Ana made this bizarre offer.
6: She said, you know what? I'd have a kid with you. I'm like, well, that's kind of you to say. No, no, no. I can have a kid with you, and I can move to Europe for a year, and I could come back, and you could be the uncle. And I was like, no, thank you. That's not what we want to do.
1: The prosecution argued if Ana couldn't have George, no one could.
0: The defendant had a fatal attraction.
7: Is Dr. Gonzalez Glenn Close?
4: She fits the role, without a doubt.
2: She's a bunny boiler.
1: And then the prosecution had George tell the jury about the day he almost died.
6: And the only thing that had been strange was that cup of coffee, the coffee that I had on Sunday.
1: And that was the key to the prosecution's case. Ana served George coffee during their morning rendezvous. It was the only thing he said he drank that day before he felt sick.
0: When you started drinking it, did you notice anything strange about it?
6: It was incredibly sweet.
1: Ethylene glycol has an intensely sweet flavor. George told the jury Anna served the sweet coffee at her home and then brought more of it in travel mugs to the hospital. Within hours of drinking it, he was lightheaded and slurring.
8: I couldn't even remember who I was talking to or why he was there.
1: And by night, he was in the ICU.
4: Well, what's so hard about reliving this part?
6: Because it was died.
1: To button up their case, the prosecution called a leading expert in ethylene glycol.
9: Based on the time frame for when symptoms appear, I would conclude that he had ingested the ethylene glycol on Sunday morning.
2: The only thing he drank that morning was the coffee, and it was the coffee that strangely tasted sickeningly sweet.
1: According to the prosecution, Anna spent the day with the man she was trying to kill, watching him deteriorate and following him as he finally drove himself to the hospital. The prosecution entered that cell phone video into evidence and told the jury to take a good look. Anna was right there next to George, smiling, pretending to help, when she knew full well what was wrong.
10: Coming up. Now it's the defense's turn. The case against Anna?
11: Nothing. Nada.
10: Will the jury see it that way? When Dateline...

0: As the case against Dr. Ana Maria Gonzalez unfolded, she stood stoic in a suit that seemingly overwhelmed her frame. Nadine Eidman, her former patient and now friend, came to court with Ana each day.
1: She just held on to her emotions because she didn't want to fall apart in front of her family. But we'd get back in the car and we would cry, we would pray, I'd scream.
0: But now, it was Anna's defense team's turn to hit back. Derek Hollingsworth, Andy Drumheller, and Billy Belk were Anna's attorneys.
2: They called her devious, dangerously deadly, diabolical, fatal attraction. Do you think that that started to stick with the jury?
3: Well, I mean, that was clearly what their goal was. I thought that the prosecutor's theory of the case, this diabolical killer, was a bit of an overreach.
0: Certainly, the defense told the jury, Anna cared for George, but not in the outrageous, homicidal way the prosecution claimed.
4: This case is about a consenting, consensual relationship between two peers. It's not a case of fatal attraction.
0: The defense argued Anna wasn't obsessed. She bought George gifts because she was generous. All those alleged plots were just sheer speculation, and under cross-examination, George had positive things to say about Anna.
5: She was a dear friend and somebody I cared about.
0: As for Anna becoming increasingly unhinged, George told the jury how in the days leading up to his poisoning, their casual relationship showed no signs of trouble.
4: This wasn't a relationship that was in any kind of crisis on the week of January 25th, was it?
5: No.
4: In fact, nothing had changed in your relationship with Dr. Gonzalez at this point in time, had it?
5: No.
0: In fact, on the morning the prosecution said Anna tried to poison George, he came on to her.
4: You actually carried her up the stairs to the bedroom she has upstairs, did you not?
5: I did.
4: Surprise, you all have a romantic encounter when you're there, right?
5: Yes, sir.
4: And it was one that you initiated, not one that she initiated that day, right?
5: Yes, sir.
4: In fact, everything that happened in your relationship with this woman was consensual, wasn't it?
5: Yes, it was consensual.
0: Anna's attorneys attacked the investigation, charging that investigators dismissed the most obvious suspect too quickly.
3: There can be no doubt that Dr. Yvette Toney would be a natural person of interest. And the fact of the matter is, she was never, ever investigated.
0: The defense wasn't buying Yvette's story that she had no clue about the affair.
3: You're a smart woman, right?
6: Thank you for saying that.
3: Aren't alarm bells going off in your head?
6: I asked him the few times that I thought maybe something was going on, and he said no. There's nothing I can do if someone's lying.
3: Did you ever follow him?
6: No. I wouldn't.
3: Did you ever
6: do that.
3: Think about it?
6: No. It's
3: never
6: just ridiculous.
3: Crossed your mind?
6: No.
2: I'm sorry, I mean that.
0: Then the defense flipped Yvette's cell phone video on its head, said it made her look suspicious.
3: And she finally sees the man that she is in love with and wants to have children with. She takes a cell phone. She's not sitting next to the guy that she's been worried about all day, but with her arms around him, trying to comfort him and make sure he's okay. She's videoing it. It's just weird.
0: And when it came to Anna's behavior on that tape, the defense said she did something only an innocent person would do. She told the doctors about the coffee.
7: You had anything to eat except for coffee and some cheese bread.
3: Don't people who commit crimes run away from the crime scene? Don't they clam up and be quiet? But she's on a video talking about what happened that day.
0: But the defense's biggest target was the science, or lack thereof. They went after the investigation for what they thought was a huge mistake, never testing the coffee cups.
3: There's no scientific evidence. There's no scientist who came in here out of their 22 witnesses that talked. That's the most... Look, if they're right, then I guess you'd call this the murder weapon, right? If they're right, then this is the weapon, the deadly weapon, that Dr. Gonzalez used in this case. And you don't bother to test it? Give me a break.
0: So they grilled that expert who testified that George could only have ingested the poison Sunday morning. Turns out George had been drinking wine and vodka in the days before his symptoms surfaced. The defense got the expert to concede a big point. Alcohol, or in technical terms, ethanol, could throw off his findings.
8: If it was demonstrated that he had been consuming a large amount of ethanol over a long period of time, that would probably change my opinion.
0: In their final words to the jury, Anna's lawyers drove it home.
3: What is the state's case missing? This is overly simple, but one shred of direct evidence. And there's nothing. This is nothing, nothing, nothing, nothing, nothing, nothing. Nada.
0: After 8 long days of testimony from experts, friends, and the well-respected doctors of MD Anderson, the case against Dr. Anna Maria Gonzalez was now in the hands of the jury. Both sides paced the halls of the courthouse, waiting, hopeful, and anxious.
9: Everyone be seated.
0: Then, after 5 hours of deliberation...
9: Mr. Foreman, I understand that the jury has reached a verdict.
10: We, the jury, find the defendant Anna Maria Gonzalez Angulo guilty of aggravated assault of a person with whom the defendant had a dating relationship as charged in the indictment.
1: She's innocent. She didn't do it. She's a good person.
0: In Texas, a defendant can ask the jury to determine sentencing, as Anna did.
11: She was extremely kind.
0: Anna's patients filed in with pleas for leniency.
12: She saved my life, and she's going to... I always felt like she's going to save a whole lot of people's lives.
0: Anna's punishment could have been up to 99 years in prison, but her character witnesses had an effect on the jury.
10: You are sentenced in accordance with the terms of the jury's verdict to 10 years in the Texas Department of Criminal Justice. Go with the bailiff.
0: Anna, once among the top breast cancer doctors in the world, was now just another convict in the Texas prison system.
1: The medical community has definitely lost a giant, but not just us, but future generations.
0: Dr. Blumenschein went back to MD Anderson, treating patients and researching cures for lung cancer. In prison, Dr. Gonzalez began helping cancer patients in a support group, but she surrendered her medical license after the trial.
13: She took an oath to not hurt anyone, to do no harm. In the Hippocratic Oath, it actually says you shall not administer poison. She violated that in the worst possible way. She spun a web of lies, of deceit, of manipulation, and in this case, now, she's paying for it.
14: That's all for now. I'm Lester Holt. Thanks for joining us.

0: A twist in the bid to reopen the Strait of Hormuz. Iran delivering a list of new demands from damage compensation to withdrawing troops from the region. We're live with the impact from this latest setback to ending the war. Wildfires scorch the West Coast while torrential rains drench the Midwest. We're tracking the dangerous conditions this morning. Puerto Rico tapped out, the growing frustration in the U.S. territory amid a worsening water crisis that shows no signs of letting up anytime soon. All eyes on a Vegas court. The man accused of orchestrating the murder of Tupac Shakur heads to court 30 years after the rap legend's death. Remembering a basketball legend, the tributes pouring in for Don Nelson, the five-time NBA champion who went on to become the second winningest coach in league history. It's Monday, August 10th. Early Today starts right now. Good morning. I'm Nikki Batiste. Great to be with you. More than 5 months into the war, Iran's foreign minister says there are currently no negotiations happening with the United States, making that announcement after Iran laid out a steep set of demands for the reopening the Strait of Hormuz, while they finalized separate talks with Oman about the management of the waterway. NBC's Alice Barr joins me now from D.C. Alice, good morning. What is on this list of demands from Iran?
1: Yeah, good morning, Nikki. Iran's National Security Council shared this list of demands with state media, including that the war permanently end and the United States must never threaten Iran again. The U.S., it says, also must end its blockade of Iran's ports and withdraw all military from the area. Iran wants to be completely compensated for damages and to have all of its frozen assets released. The statement calls on the United States to, quote, correct its behavior. We've not seen a direct response to these demands from the United States, but President Trump did a new phone interview yesterday with Axios, where he reportedly said that the U.S. is, quote, low-keying it with Iran and only semi-
0: Minister says there are currently no negotiations happening with the United States, making that announcement after Iran laid out a steep set of demands for the reopening the Strait of Hormuz, while they finalized separate talks with Oman about the management of the waterway. NBC's Alice Barr joins me now from D.C. Alice, good morning. What is on this list of demands from Iran?
1: Yeah, good morning, Nikki. Iran's National Security Council shared this list of demands with state media, including that the war permanently end and the United States must never threaten Iran again. The U.S., it says, also must end its blockade of Iran's ports and withdraw all military from the area. Iran wants to be completely compensated for damages and to have all of its frozen assets released. The statement calls on the United States to, quote, correct its behavior. We've not seen a direct response to these demands from the United States, but President Trump did a new phone interview yesterday with Axios, where he reportedly said that the U.S. is, quote, low-keying it with Iran and only semi-negotiating with them. He stressed that Iran's economy is in bad shape and said they have no money to pay their troops. Oil prices rising in the wake of this new stalemate. Vice President J.D. Vance gave this update on the war Saturday.
2: We're just going to keep on applying the pressure that we can apply and getting as much oil and gas out of the Middle East so that Americans can enjoy lower.
1: That the war permanently end and the United States must never threaten Iran again. The U.S., it says, also must end its blockade of Iran's ports and withdraw all military from the area. Iran wants to be completely compensated for damages and to have all of its frozen assets released. The statement calls on the United States to, quote, correct its behavior. We've not seen a direct response to these demands from the United States, but President Trump did a new phone interview yesterday with Axios, where he reportedly said that the U.S. is, quote, low-keying it with Iran and only semi-negotiating with them. He stressed that Iran's economy is in bad shape and said they have no money to pay their troops. Oil prices rising in the wake of this new stalemate. Vice President J.D. Vance gave this update on the war Saturday.
2: We're just going to keep on applying the pressure that we can apply and getting as much oil and gas out of the Middle East so that Americans can enjoy lower gas and energy prices. I try to remind people that we're really in the middle of the game here. This thing is not over. It's obviously not at the beginning. We're in the middle of the game, and we're applying a whole host of tools.
1: Meanwhile, President Trump's peace plan for Gaza hit a major obstacle, with Israel firmly rejecting the terms of the agreement. The plan calls for a phased withdrawal of Israeli troops from Gaza, which would happen alongside the disarmament of Hamas. But Israeli Prime Minister Benjamin Netanyahu told his cabinet yesterday that the Israeli military is not going anywhere until after Hamas completely disarms. Well, Hamas has said they will only disarm after Israel completely withdraws its forces. Nikki.
0: Alice, thank you. This afternoon, Todd Blanche will be sworn in as Attorney General after he was officially confirmed over the weekend by a very narrow margin. The Senate voting around 4 a.m. Saturday morning before leaving for their five-week recess. Blanche was confirmed by a 50-49 vote after weeks of uncertainty. Lawmakers from both parties shared concerns about Blanche's ability to be impartial due to his prior work as the president's personal lawyer. The vote was largely along party lines, but two Republicans did vote no, with all of the Democrats, Senators Susan Collins of Maine and Lisa Murkowski of Alaska. Crews out west racing to contain destructive wildfires across multiple states. Officials in Washington say there's been exceptional progress in containing the Spokane area fires, which have damaged or destroyed an estimated 921 structures. Nearly 1,700 fire personnel are working day and night to extinguish hot spots, including urban mop-up operations involving over 800 structures. Farther north in Canada, more than 20,000 were forced to evacuate in British Columbia after a fast-moving blaze destroyed homes. Dozens had to be rescued by aircraft. And efforts to quell the massive Widemouth 2 fire in Utah turning deadly. According to officials, two firefighters riding in a helicopter died when the chopper went down fighting the inferno, which has torched more than 121,000 acres so far, the wreck sparking a new blaze, preventing emergency crews from reaching the site for more than a day. The cause of the crash is under investigation. And in the Midwest, torrential rain and thunderstorms pummeling Chicago, triggering ground stops at both O'Hare and Midway airports. A tornado was spotted about 2 hours west in Lee County, according to the National Weather Service. And the risk of more severe storms sticking around for the Midwest today. NBC meteorologist Stephanie Almo is tracking the trouble for us. Good morning, Stephanie.
3: Good morning. A slight risk of severe weather continues today across the Midwest and Ohio Valley, impacting 35 million people from Illinois all the way out to Pennsylvania. Chicago, Indianapolis, Cleveland, and Pittsburgh are included in the threat for strong winds, quarter-size hail, and or tornado or two. Localized flash flooding also possible due to the rounds of storms that we've been seeing lately. Meanwhile, out west and also across the central part of the country, we've been under this big ridge of high pressure that's been locked in place, moving a little bit out toward the east. But boy, things are pretty hot, especially across the central part of the country, even places out to the west. So we do have heat alerts that remain in place for places like Oklahoma City as well as St. Louis. Temperatures for this afternoon climbing into the triple digits in some areas. For instance, there in Wichita, climbing to 105, 100 degrees in Dallas for this afternoon. 109 in Phoenix, Arizona, 99 in Albuquerque, and temperatures will be in the 80s in places like Chicago later on this afternoon. That was a look at your weather headlines for today. Back to you.
0: A woman and her five-month-old are dead after a boat capsized near the Statue of Liberty. 12 others were rescued from the water before police arrived and are in stable condition. 27-year-old Sarah Sanchez and her daughter Antonella Garcia were later located by divers and pronounced dead at the hospital. New York City police say the boat's captain is now in federal custody, charged with 13 counts of reckless endangerment. According to the U.S. Coast Guard, authorities are investigating whether the vessel was an illegal charter. After a days-long manhunt, authorities have arrested the suspect in a homicide in upstate New York. 32-year-old Thomas David Ryan is suspected of killing his 70-year-old father, Robert, and then setting the house on fire. Firefighters found his burned remains after putting out the flames on Thursday night. Aerial footage shows investigators combing through the ruins. State and local law enforcement cooperated to locate Ryan, who they say

0: Also known as Keef D, was a Crips gang leader when Shakur was shot and killed in Las Vegas in 1996. He faces a single count of murder with a deadly weapon with the intent to promote or assist a criminal gang. He has been jailed since late 2023 and has pleaded not guilty. Shakur was 25 when he was killed, and for decades, questions surrounding his murder have fueled speculation and conspiracy theories. Now to Texas, where Dallas police say a man died in a collision involving a Waymo vehicle. Authorities say the pedestrian was first hit by an SUV that was traveling southbound. That caused him to fall into the northbound lane, where he was hit by an unoccupied Waymo. He later died at the hospital. Waymo says its top safety is its top priority. According to a spokesperson, the Waymo detected a pedestrian and slowed down to about 5 miles per hour. They say that's when the man made contact with the left rear side of the Waymo. The company has been in touch with first responders. And a massive ruling against the company that owns Facebook, ordering Meta to pay over $500 million over claims of harm done to young people through the company's apps. Brian Chang has the latest.
1: In a major blow, Meta being told by a New Mexico judge to pay up and even change up its platforms, including Instagram and Facebook. The judge comparing Meta to a factory and psychological harm to and sexual exploitation of children to be the pollution that must be abated. New Mexico's Attorney General Raul Torres brought the civil case against Meta.
2: While it is a victory, it is also something that highlights what comes next, what we must continue to do to advance this fight.
1: A jury in March found that Meta knowingly designed its apps to be addictive and harmful to teens, slapping Meta with a $375 million penalty. A judge saying Meta must now pay another $567 million. The judge also demanding new features for under 18 users, like mandatory usage time limits of 90 hours per month and banners shown once a month to highlight Meta's safety features. Meta says it will appeal the decision, adding that they, quote, have been transparent about the challenges of identifying and removing bad actors and harmful content. Something CEO Mark Zuckerberg spoke about in deposition video as part of the trial.
3: We need to constantly be vigilant and improve our systems in order to be able to identify the bad actors.
1: Meta faces further legal challenges this month, including a federal court battle with the first of 29 states alleging that the company is contributing to the youth mental health crisis. As social media companies battle back against allegations they're polluting the internet. Brian Chung, NBC News.
0: Coming up, the Lynx shatter the WNBA's three-pointer record. And remembering one of basketball's biggest warriors. More on the passing of NBA legend.

0: Flynn will shoot it. Morrow will rebound it. And Don Nelson stands alone.
1: The basketball world is remembering a titan of the game this morning. Don Nelson, the second winningest coach in NBA history, died at the age of 86 on Sunday. The Hall of Famer captained four teams over his three-plus decades as a head coach of the Bucks, Knicks, Mavericks, and two stints with the Warriors. With over 1,300 career wins, Nelson is one of two coaches to win at least 250 games with three different franchises. He also got to coach all-time greats, including Steph Curry and Dirk Nowitzki. Nelson spent 14 years as a player, winning five championships as a member of the Boston Celtics. It's not enough for the Minnesota Lynx to be the best team in the WNBA, not when there's history to be made.
2: McBride.

0: a lot of areas you do, which she's a huge part of that.
1: McBride is feeling it. One of the great rebounding guards in the W, McBride, can't guard her right now.
2: Minnesota's Kayla McBride had the game of her life against the Dallas Wings Sunday, along with a career-high 43 points. K-Mac set a new league record for three-pointers, making 10 from behind the line. The previous record for threes had been 9, a mark reached twice this season by Toronto's Marina Mabry. Coming up, another record that was blown up on the 4th of July. And we'll follow our nose to see if the new teenage smell maxing trend passes the C

Good morning. Thank you for joining us. I'd love to take a moment to introduce myself. I'm Nikki Batiste, the new anchor of Early Today. It is an honor to be here with you. I'm a country girl who grew up in a wonderful family in rural Pennsylvania. A lot of that time spent riding horses with my dad and playing field hockey. Our town was so rural, we had no stoplights and couldn't get cable television back then, so we watched the news and I was hooked. After college, I began my journalism career, first as a producer and then as a correspondent. Over the years, I've been committed to really hearing the people who have bravely shared their stories with me. I've gotten to cover breaking news and do investigative reporting around the world. I have a delightful husband, and we are lucky to have two young children, a 6-year-old son and a 3-year-old daughter. Being at NBC is a special homecoming for me. My first few years in television were here, first as an NBC page, and then as a production assistant at the Today Show. About 2 decades later, I've come home. I feel incredibly lucky and humbled to be back and to be with you. I want to thank the incredible Early Today staff, many of whom have brought you this show for quite some time. Thank you also to NBC, to my family, and to you for being here with us. Just as this show has for over 20 years, we will continue to navigate the world with you, bringing you the latest news and hopefully sprinkling in some

Here's what's making headlines this morning. Suspected Irish organized crime boss Daniel Kinahan was extradited from Dubai to Dublin and is charged with directing a crime ring known as the Kinahan Cartel that was started by his father, who is a convicted drug trafficker. The cartel is responsible for trafficking cocaine and heroin, as well as firearms throughout the world for 20 years. Kinahan will appear in court again on October 5th. Taylor Farms is recalling food containing jalapenos, including salsa and guacamole, after concerns over a potential salmonella contamination. This comes a few weeks after the company removed lettuce from Mexico that had been linked to a cyclospora parasite. Taylor Farms says it is unaware of any illnesses linked to the recalled items. The Guinness World Records declared that the 4th of July fireworks in Washington, D.C. were the world's largest in history. The display was part of the President Trump's Salute to America celebration, where 840,537 fireworks were launched. And the next Powerball drawing is tonight, with a jackpot at a whopping $905 million. That's the largest since the record-breaking $1.8 billion ticket sold on Christmas Eve of last year.

0: We're following our nose this morning to get to the bottom of the new trend, smell maxing. Some teenage boys growing obsessed with luxury colognes. But does it all pass the sniff test for parents? Our Valerie Castro has more.
1: A surprising item on some boys' back-to-school shopping lists this year.
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3: 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Like a Sigma.
1: It's all about finding your signature scent, layering different perfumes and colognes together, and sometimes shelling out hundreds on luxury bottles as teenage boys swap the once popular Axe.
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1: For brands like Armani. Now the fragrance industry is taking note. For example, Coty, the maker of Calvin Klein and Hugo Boss fragrances, is moving to grow its scent business that's becoming a big sales driver. Its CFO saying it's a fantastic way to bring in Gen Z customers, offering an entryway into high-end shopping with prices starting around $100 for popular fragrances like Dior Homme and 1 million by Rabanne. It mirrors the Sephora tweens trend of mostly Gen Alpha girls going crazy for skincare, something we've been following.
5: Do you feel like they're growing up too fast?
6: Yes.
1: This shift is driven by frag heads who tell their viewers what scents are worth their allowance money.
7: Which YSL fragrance should you buy? Why
1: influencers like Noelle Thomas, a 20-year-old content creator with more than 1 million followers on TikTok. We know that more young men and teenage boys are growing their interest in the fragrance world. Why do you think that is?
7: First off, I think it's a really beautiful thing because fragrance in itself is such a gorgeous art. Young men aren't as confident and going out there as much as they used to be, let's say. And fragrance can just be an extra confidence boost.
1: He says his platform is about more than smelling nice, branding himself as a fragrance and self-improvement influencer.
7: I want to improve my appearance. I want to improve my charisma. I want to improve my health and my lifestyle. Fragrance just comes along with that.
1: And the online hype is translating to real-life sales, with TikTok Shop seeing more sales of men's cologne and fragrances than women's perfume for the past 2 years, according to an e-commerce analytics site. It comes as the share of teenage boys who say they wear a fragrance every day has spiked in recent years, jumping 10% between 2023 and 2025 to more than half of respondents, according to an investment bank survey. Valerie Castro, NBC News.
0: Thanks for waking up with early today. I'm Nikki Batiste. Have a great Monday.

0: Wildfires and washouts, thousands of acres scorched across the West Coast, while severe storms slam the Midwest. We're tracking it all this morning. A new setback in peace talks. Iran laying out a list of demands for the U.S. before it will agree to open the Strait of Hormuz. The impact of this latest stalemate. Todd Blanche set to officially become the nation's new top cop in just hours after the Senate confirmed his nomination this weekend on a razor-thin margin along party lines. Why the new attorney general faced bipartisan concerns. All eyes on a Vegas court. The man accused of orchestrating the murder of Tupac Shakur heads to court 30 years after the rap legend's death. A death-defying rescue at the farthest reaches of the world. The pilots who raced to evacuate an American from Antarctica in frigid winter conditions. And Spider-Man keeps swinging to new highs. The superhero sequel's amazing box office record as we kick off this Monday, August 10th. Early today starts right now. Good morning. I'm Nikki Batiste. We begin this morning out west, where crews race to contain destructive wildfires across multiple states. Officials in Washington say there's been exceptional progress in containing the Spokane area fires, which have damaged or destroyed an estimated 921 structures. Nearly 1,700 fire personnel are working day and night to extinguish hot spots, and efforts to quell the massive Wide Mouth 2 fire in Utah turning deadly. According to officials, two firefighters riding in a helicopter died when the chopper went down fighting the inferno, which has torched more than 121,000 acres so far. The cause of the crash is under investigation. And in the Midwest, torrential rain and thunderstorms pummeling Chicago, triggering ground stops at both O'Hare and Midway airports. A tornado was spotted about 2 hours west in Lee County, according to the National Weather Service. And the risk of more severe storms sticking around for the Midwest today. NBC meteorologist Stephanie Almo is tracking the trouble for us. Good morning, Stephanie.
1: Good morning. A slight risk of severe weather continues today across the Midwest and Ohio Valley, impacting 35 million people from Illinois all the way out to Pennsylvania. Chicago, Indianapolis, Cleveland, and Pittsburgh are included in the threat for strong winds, quarter-size hail, and or tornado or two. Localized flash flooding also possible due to the rounds of storms that we've been seeing lately. Meanwhile, out west and also across the central part of the country, we've been under this big ridge of high pressure that's been locked in place, moving a little bit out toward the east. But boy, things are pretty hot, especially across the central part of the country, even places out to the west. So we do have heat alerts that remain in place for places like Oklahoma City as well as St. Louis. Temperatures for this afternoon climbing into the triple digits in some areas. For instance, there in Wichita, climbing to 105, 100 degrees in Dallas for this afternoon. 109 in Phoenix, Arizona, 99 in Albuquerque, and temperatures will be in the 80s in places like Chicago later on this afternoon. That was a look at your weather headlines for today. Back to you.
0: Turning now to the war with Iran. Iran's foreign minister says there are no ongoing negotiations with the United States, saying efforts are underway to return to negotiations. This comes as Iran lays out steep demands for reopening the Strait of Hormuz, while they finalize separate talks with Oman about the management of the waterway. NBC's Alice Barr joins me now from D.C. Alice, good morning. What is on this list of demands from Iran?
2: Good morning, Nikki. Iran's National Security Council shared the list of demands with state media. It includes that the war permanently end and the United States must never threaten Iran again. The U.S., it says, must end its blockade of Iran's ports and withdraw all military from the area. And Iran wants to be completely compensated for damages and to have all of its frozen assets released. The statement calls on the United States to correct its behavior. And we've not seen a direct response to these demands from the U.S., but President Trump did a new phone interview yesterday with Axios where he reportedly said the U.S. is, quote, low-keying it with Iran and only semi-negotiating with them. He stressed that Iran's economy is in bad shape and said they have no money to pay their troops. Oil prices rising in the wake of this new stalemate. Vice President J.D. Vance gave this update on Saturday.
3: We're just going to keep on applying the pressure that we can apply and getting as much oil and gas out of the Middle East so that Americans can enjoy lower gas and energy prices. I try to remind people that we're really in the middle of the game here. This thing is not over. It's obviously not at the beginning. We're in the middle of the game, and we're applying a whole host of tools.
2: Meanwhile, President Trump's peace plan for Gaza hit a major obstacle, with Israel firmly rejecting the terms of the agreement. The plan calls for a phased withdrawal of Israeli troops from Gaza, which would happen alongside the disarmament of Hamas. But Israeli Prime Minister Benjamin Netanyahu told his cabinet yesterday that the Israeli military is not going anywhere until after Hamas completely disarms, while Hamas has said they will only disarm after Israeli forces completely withdraw. Nikki?
0: Alice, thank you. This afternoon, Todd Blanche will be sworn in as Attorney General after he was officially confirmed over the weekend by a very narrow vote, the Senate voting around 4 a.m. Saturday morning before leaving for their five-week recess. Blanche was confirmed by a 50-49 vote after weeks of uncertainty. Lawmakers from both parties shared concerns about Blanche's ability to be impartial due to his prior work as the president's personal lawyer. The vote was largely along party lines, but two Republicans did vote no with all of the Democrats, Senators Susan Collins of Maine and Lisa Murkowski of Alaska. We're learning more this morning about former President Joe Biden's battle with cancer. In a new interview, Hunter Biden says his father's cancer has spread further. Here's NBC's Julie Serkin.
4: A sobering update from President Joe Biden's son, Hunter, about his father's cancer battle.
5: The cancer has spread, is metastasized into his bones and further. It's very painful.
4: The 83-year-old former president and vice president diagnosed with stage 4 prostate cancer last May. His latest public appearance at the opening of the Obama Presidential Center.
5: It's very debilitating in many respects, but he's still out there. He's still doing his thing.
4: In June, former First Lady Jill Biden told NBC's Craig Melvin that the cancer had spread to Biden's bones.
6: I think Joe will live with cancer till the rest of his life.
4: Medical experts say this is not good news for Biden's prognosis, though it's not clear where exactly his cancer spread. Prostate cancer can infect the bones and spread to the pelvis, brain, and liver.
5: It is really sad to watch, as I wish he would complain more, because it's not good.
7: But you continue to provoke.
4: If he hadn't dropped out of the 2024 presidential race and won, Biden would be halfway through his second term. Hunter Biden rejecting the premise that his family enabled Biden to run.
5: Joe Biden made all the decisions.
4: Julie Serkin, NBC News.
0: A woman and her five-month-old are dead after a boat capsized near the Statue of Liberty. 12 others were rescued from the water before police arrived and are in stable condition. 27-year-old Sarah Sanchez and her daughter Antonella Garcia were later located by divers and pronounced dead at the hospital. New York City police say the boat's captain is now in federal custody, charged with 13 counts of reckless endangerment. According to the U.S. Coast Guard, authorities are investigating whether the vessel was an illegal charter. After a days-long manhunt, authorities have arrested the suspect in a homicide in upstate New York. 32-year-old Thomas David Ryan is suspected of killing his 70-year-old father, Robert, and then setting the house on fire. Firefighters found his burned remains after putting out the flames on Thursday night. Aerial footage shows investigators combing through ruins. State and local law enforcement cooperated to locate Ryan, who they say lived a transient lifestyle and was armed and dangerous. Jury selection begins today in the trial for the man charged with murdering rap icon Tupac Shakur. Dwayne Davis, also known as Keith D, was a Crips gang leader when Shakur was shot and killed in Las Vegas in 1996. He faces a single count of murder with a deadly weapon with the intent to promote or assist a criminal gang. He has been jailed since late 2023 and has pleaded not guilty. Shakur was 25 when he was killed, and for decades, questions surrounding his murder have fueled speculation and conspiracy theories. Now to the daring rescue at the end of the earth, a crew racing to airlift an American suffering a medical emergency from Antarctica. Our Janice Mackey-Frere shows us how they pulled it off.
8: A rare and daring mission to the bottom of the world, Antarctica, where an American working at the McMurdo Research Station needed urgent medical care. An Australian air crew doing what few had done before, flying an Airbus A319 into extreme winter conditions and complete darkness for the evacuation.
9: On the way down, it was quite cold.
8: For the pilots, including a husband and wife team, that meant landing in minus 40 degrees Fahrenheit and worrying their fuel might freeze.
10: We were keen to get out of there as soon as possible just to avoid any extra time on the ground.
8: The unidentified patient carried 2,300 miles to a hospital in New Zealand, and the U.S. National Science Foundation telling the Australian Broadcasting Corporation that they had been admitted in, quote, serious condition. McMurdo is the U.S.'s scientific hub, doing cutting-edge exploration into Antarctica's climate and ecosystems. Dr. Peter Neff has spent time there.
11: And it's a really extreme place where we're not fully in control because Mother Nature and the weather is the ultimate decider in Antarctica.
8: Details of the evacuation carried out over a week ago emerging only now of an extraordinary flight to bring one American to safety. Janice Mackey-Frayer, NBC News, London.
0: Coming up, Five Nights at Freddy's is nothing compared to 5 hours on the New Jersey Turnpike. More on Freddy Fazbear making his real-life debut.

0: Back now with the flap over a famous bald eagle. Jackie soared to fame for her viral nest cam, but now she's fighting for her life. And as Camila Bernal tells us, fans are getting a little too involved.
1: She makes a home, feeds her eaglets, and shakes off the snow as she keeps them warm. Jackie, a bald eagle in Big Bear, California, is an internet sensation, watched around the clock by millions for about a decade. But she's fighting for her life, and the people supporting her are fighting distractions online.
2: There's just a lot of different ideas that people have, and some of them are a little extreme. And it can interfere with the care that Jackie's getting.
1: Last month, Jackie was seen being attacked by other eagles. Duke Blackwood was recording.
3: Jackie's here on the ground, and one of them came and started doing this, and then they tussled.
1: Rescue teams eventually took her to the Ojai Raptor Center, where she is now battling a mysterious illness, unrelated to the attack.
4: We wish we had better news to share.
1: But the center says some fans are interrupting care by demanding more updates, repeatedly calling, and even making contact at workers' private homes. Friends of Big Bear Valley, the organization that runs the Nest cameras, denouncing the negative fan behavior.
2: Her care is not a conspiracy. She's in the best place that she could be.
1: If you do want to help, the Ojai Raptor Center is encouraging positive cards and messages for Jackie and the team caring for her. Camila Bernal, NBC News.
0: Peter Parker and Odysseus aren't done powering the box office to brand new heights.
5: You're not going to get away with this.
6: But he might.
5: I didn't know you could get that big.
0: Spider-Man Brand New Day topped the charts for the second straight weekend, earning another $144.5 million. The Marvel sequel is already the highest grossing film of the year and the fastest movie to make over $1 billion worldwide. Meanwhile, the historic journey of the Odyssey is nowhere close to finished. Christopher Nolan's epic took in $31.5 million in its fourth weekend. It's the highest-grossing film of the director's career after passing the billion-dollar mark last week. Now to the new experience that will give Five Nights at Freddy's fans the chance to live out their security guard dreams.
7: Welcome to Freddy Fazbear's Pizzeria, where fantasy and fun come to life. Hit it, guys.
0: A real-life version of Freddy Fazbear's Pizza is coming to the American Dream Mall in New Jersey next year. That's the haunted restaurant made famous in the iconic video game series. The spot will feature arcade games, pizza, and non-lethal versions of Freddy and his animatronic pals. It'll also allow fans of the series to partake in survival horror-inspired game experiences. It's set to open at the mall in 2027. Coming up, the Powerball frenzy heats up as the jackpot closes in on the billion-dollar mark. And this is your brain on sports, how big plays can get your

Good morning. Thank you for joining us. I'd love to take a moment to introduce myself. I'm Nikki Batiste, the new anchor of Early Today. It is an honor to be here with you. I'm a country girl who grew up in a wonderful family in rural Pennsylvania. A lot of that time spent riding horses with my dad and playing field hockey. Our town was so rural, we had no stoplights and couldn't get cable television back then, so we watched the news and I was hooked. After college, I began my journalism career, first as a producer and then as a correspondent. Over the years, I've been committed to really hearing the people who have bravely shared their stories with me. I've gotten to cover breaking news and do investigative reporting around the world. I have a delightful husband, and we are lucky to have two young children, a 6-year-old son and a 3-year-old daughter. Being at NBC is a special homecoming for me. My first few years in television were here, first as an NBC page, and then as a production assistant at the Today Show. About 2 decades later, I've come home. I feel incredibly lucky and humbled to be back and to be with you. I want to thank the incredible Early Today staff, many of whom have brought you this show for quite some time. Thank you also to NBC, to my family, and to you for being here with us. Just as this show has for over 20 years, we will continue to navigate the world with you, bringing you the latest news and hopefully sprinkling in some joy.

Here's what's making headlines this morning. Taylor Farms is recalling food containing jalapenos, including salsa and guacamole, after concerns over a potential salmonella contamination. This comes a few weeks after the company removed lettuce from Mexico that had been linked to a cyclospora parasite. Taylor Farms says it is unaware of any illnesses linked to the recalled items. The Guinness World Records declared that the 4th of July fireworks in Washington, D.C. were the world's largest in history. 840,537 fireworks were launched. And the next Powerball drawing is tonight, with the jackpot at a whopping $905 million. That's the largest since the record-breaking $1.8 billion ticket sold on

0: Football season is right around the corner, which means parties, tailgates, and sports bars. But what fuels the excitement of watching a game? Dr. Akshay Sayal takes a look.
1: As a doctor, I'm qualified to say America has a fever.
2: A sports fever. From the World Cup taking over the U.S. coast to coast, to the New York Knicks ending a 53-year championship drought. This summer, sports fans feeling the highs and lows.
3: I'm just sad.
2: But what's going on under the surface?
4: So much is happening in the brains and the bodies of fans and people when they're watching a sport. So you get the release of hormones, like the stress hormone cortisol, like testosterone, and you get bodily changes like increases in heart rate, increases in stress levels.
2: Researchers looking into how the body reacts to watching sports have found significant markers of higher stress levels, almost like the fans are actually on the field.
5: The stress levels and heart rates of the fans really mimic what is actually going on the pitch.
2: Professor Christian Deutschler tracked soccer fans' vitals for 3 months while their team was in the German Cup final. He found that the heart rates of the fans spiked when they scored a goal. And overall, people's pulses jumped an average of 41% while watching the final.
5: You could actually visually identify 3 days of being different to all other days. And these were days where the team was actually playing.
2: And it's not just soccer. A study in the U.S. found blood pressure and heart rates in football fans rose during games in the 2009 NFL playoffs. And those impacts could have a dark side. One report found deaths in Los Angeles actually increased significantly after the Rams lost the 1980 Super Bowl and decreased 4 years later when the Raiders won it.
4: This is still extremely rare. It's not an overwhelming risk that I think people should be cautious about.
6: Games are back, bigger and better than ever.
2: Sports, of course, throughout history, helping channel some of our aggressive instincts to fight into healthy competition. And while the health benefits of exercise have been known just as long, scientists say just watching sports may even have some positive effects.
4: Humans are such social creatures. We love being around other people, and particularly people who share in our interests and our goals, and we can find meaning together.
2: Some research shows that people who attend live sporting events record higher levels of life satisfaction and lower levels of loneliness. Another found that across Europe, national team wins in the 2024 Euro Cup soccer tournament were associated with a 27% increase in sexual activity, meaning even with some minor risks, the benefits of a big win could continue long after the final whistle. Dr. Akshay Sayal, NBC News.
0: Thanks for waking up with early.

0: A twist in the bid to reopen the Strait of Hormuz. Iran delivering a list of new demands from damage compensation to withdrawing troops from the region. We're live with the impact from this latest setback to ending the war. Wildfires scorch the West Coast while torrential rains drench the Midwest. We're tracking the dangerous conditions this morning. Puerto Rico tapped out, the growing frustration in the U.S. territory amid a worsening water crisis that shows no signs of letting up anytime soon. All eyes on a Vegas court. The man accused of orchestrating the murder of Tupac Shakur heads to court 30 years after the rap legend's death. Remembering a basketball legend, the tributes pouring in for Don Nelson, the five-time NBA champion who went on to become the second winningest coach in league history. It's Monday, August 10th. Early Today starts right now. Good morning. I'm Nikki Batiste. Great to be with you. More than 5 months into the war, Iran's foreign minister says there are currently no negotiations happening with the United States, making that announcement after Iran laid out a steep set of demands for the reopening the Strait of Hormuz, while they finalized separate talks with Oman about the management of the waterway. NBC's Alice Barr joins me now from D.C. Alice, good morning. What is on this list of demands from Iran?
1: Yeah, good morning, Nikki. Iran's National Security Council shared this list of demands with state media, including that the war permanently end and the United States must never threaten Iran again. The U.S., it says, also must end its blockade of Iran's ports and withdraw all military from the area. Iran wants to be completely compensated for damages and to have all of its frozen assets released. The statement calls on the United States to, quote, correct its behavior. We've not seen a direct response to these demands from the United States, but President Trump did a new phone interview yesterday with Axios, where he reportedly said that the U.S. is, quote, low-keying it with Iran and only semi-negotiating with them. He stressed that Iran's economy is in bad shape and said they have no money to pay their troops. Oil prices rising in the wake of this new stalemate. Vice President J.D. Vance gave this update on the war Saturday.
2: We're just going to keep on applying the pressure that we can apply and getting as much oil and gas out of the Middle East so that Americans can enjoy lower gas and energy prices. I try to remind people that we're really in the middle of the game here. This thing is not over. It's obviously not at the beginning. We're in the middle of the game and we're applying a whole host of tools.
1: Meanwhile, President Trump's peace plan for Gaza hit a major obstacle, with Israel firmly rejecting the terms of the agreement. The plan calls for a phased withdrawal of Israeli troops from Gaza, which would happen alongside the disarmament of Hamas. But Israeli Prime Minister Benjamin Netanyahu told his cabinet yesterday that the Israeli military is not going anywhere until after Hamas completely disarms. Well, Hamas has said they will only disarm after Israel completely withdraws its forces. Nikki.
0: Alice, thank you. This afternoon, Todd Blanch will be sworn in as Attorney General after he was officially confirmed over the weekend by a very narrow margin. The Senate voting around 4 a.m. Saturday morning before leaving for their five-week recess. Blanch was confirmed by a 50-49 vote after weeks of uncertainty. Lawmakers from both parties shared concerns about Blanch's ability to be impartial due to his prior work as the president's personal lawyer. The vote was largely along party lines, but two Republicans did vote no with all of the Democrats, Senators Susan Collins of Maine and Lisa Murkowski of Alaska. Crews out west racing to contain destructive wildfires across multiple states. Officials in Washington say there's been exceptional progress in containing the Spokane area fires, which have damaged or destroyed an estimated 921 structures. Nearly 1,700 fire personnel are working day and night to extinguish hot spots, including urban mop-up operations involving over 800 structures. Farther north in Canada, more than 20,000 were forced to evacuate in British Columbia after a fast-moving blaze destroyed homes. Dozens had to be rescued by aircraft. and efforts to quell the massive wide-mouth two fire in Utah turning deadly. According to officials, two firefighters riding in a helicopter died when the chopper went down fighting the inferno, which has torched more than 121,000 acres so far, the wreck sparking a new blaze, preventing emergency crews from reaching the site for more than a day. The cause of the crash is under investigation. And in the Midwest, torrential rain and thunderstorms pummeling Chicago, triggering ground stops at both O'Hare and Midway airports. A tornado was spotted about 2 hours west in Lee County, according to the National Weather Service. And the risk of more severe storms sticking around for the Midwest today. NBC meteorologist Stephanie Almo is tracking the trouble for us. Good morning, Stephanie.
3: Good morning. A slight risk of severe weather continues today across the Midwest and Ohio Valley, impacting 35 million people from Illinois all the way out to Pennsylvania. Chicago, Indianapolis, Cleveland, and Pittsburgh are included in the threat for strong winds, quarter-size hail, and or tornado or two. Localized flash flooding also possible due to the rounds of storms that we've been seeing lately. Meanwhile, out west and also across the central part of the country, we've been under this big ridge of high pressure that's been locked in place, moving a little bit out toward the east. But boy, things are pretty hot, especially across the central part of the country, even places out to the west. So we do have heat alerts that remain in place for places like Oklahoma City as well as St. Louis. Temperatures for this afternoon climbing into the triple digits in some areas. For instance, there in Wichita, climbing to 105, 100 degrees in Dallas for this afternoon. 109 in Phoenix, Arizona, 99 in Albuquerque, and temperatures will be in the 80s in places like Chicago later on this afternoon. That was a look at your weather headlines for today. Back to you.
0: A woman and her five-month-old are dead after a boat capsized near the Statue of Liberty. 12 others were rescued from the water before police arrived and are in stable condition. 27-year-old Sarah Sanchez and her daughter Antonella Garcia were later located by divers and pronounced dead at the hospital. New York City police say the boat's captain is now in federal custody, charged with 13 counts of reckless endangerment. According to the U.S. Coast Guard, authorities are investigating whether the vessel was an illegal charter. After a days-long manhunt, authorities have arrested the suspect in a homicide in upstate New York. 32-year-old Thomas David Ryan is suspected of killing his 70-year-old father, Robert, and then setting the house on fire. Firefighters found his burned remains after putting out the flames on Thursday night. Aerial footage shows investigators combing through the ruins. State and local law enforcement cooperated to locate Ryan, who they say lived a transient lifestyle and was armed and dangerous. They have not released any information about a motive for the crime. Turning to Puerto Rico, where a water crisis is growing even worse. Residents already taking desperate measures to conserve water during a major drought with no end in sight. George Solis is on the ground there.
4: Families across Puerto Rico's capital city rushing to take care of basic needs before the next round of water shutoffs takes place. The American territory implementing 2 days on, 2 days off water rationing measures in San Juan and surrounding municipalities. In Old San Juan, we met Elizabeth Torres, working overtime at this laundromat where the orders are piling up before their water is shut off.
5: But, I mean, it's a crisis here. You're going to be without water. Your business is going to be affected.
6: And they say this is going to finish close to December. I hope not. I need the money to come in so I can, you know, pay my bills.
4: Hundreds of thousands of American citizens here are hurting.
5: How angry are Puerto Ricans over this water rationing plan?
6: A lot.
4: Like so many on the island, Torres outraged. The drought now amplifying issues with the island's aging water infrastructure.
6: For years they know about it, but they didn't do nothing.
4: At a nearby business, we met Cristina Nunez.
5: Do you have water at home right now?
7: En mi casa no.
4: No, she says. She also tells me she has two teenagers.
5: How bad is this problem right now?
4: She says she's lived here all her life, and this is the first time this has happened to this degree. Nearly a decade ago, it was the power grid that got wiped out. Hurricane Maria causing catastrophic damage. Some residents were without electricity for nearly a year after.
0: Our thanks to George Lees for that update. Jury selection begins today in the trial for the man charged with murdering rap icon Tupac Shakur. Dwayne Davis, also known as Keef D, was a Crips gang leader when Shakur was shot and killed in Las Vegas in 1996. He faces a single count of murder with a deadly weapon with the intent to promote or assist a criminal gang. He has been jailed since late 2023 and has pleaded not guilty. Shakur was 25 when he was killed, and for decades, questions surrounding his murder have fueled speculation and conspiracy theories. Now to Texas, where Dallas police say a man died in a collision involving a Waymo vehicle. Authorities say the pedestrian was first hit by an SUV that was traveling southbound. That caused him to fall into the northbound lane, where he was hit by an unoccupied Waymo. He later died at the hospital. Waymo says its top safety is its top priority. According to a spokesperson, the Waymo detected a pedestrian and slowed down to about 5 miles per hour. They say that's when the man made contact with the left rear side of the Waymo. The company has

0: safety as its top priority. According to a spokesperson, the Waymo detected a pedestrian and slowed down to about 5 miles per hour. They say that's when the man made contact with the left rear side of the Waymo. The company has been in touch with first responders. And a massive ruling against the company that owns Facebook, ordering Meta to pay over $500 million over claims of harm done to young people through the company's apps. Brian Chang has the latest.
1: In a major blow, Meta being told by a New Mexico judge to pay up and even change up its platforms, including Instagram and Facebook. The judge comparing Meta to a factory and psychological harm to and sexual exploitation of children to be the pollution that must be abated. New Mexico's Attorney General Raul Torres brought the civil case against Meta.
2: While it is a victory, it is also something that highlights what comes next, what we must continue to do to advance this fight.
1: A jury in March found that Meta knowingly designed its apps to be addictive and harmful to teens, slapping Meta with a $375 million penalty. A judge saying Meta must now pay another $567 million. The judge also demanding new features for under 18 users, like mandatory usage time limits of 90 hours per month and banners shown once a month to highlight Meta safety features. Meta says it will appeal the decision, adding that they, quote, have been transparent about the challenges of identifying and removing bad actors and harmful content. Something CEO Mark Zuckerberg spoke about in deposition video as part of the trial.
3: We need to constantly be vigilant and improve our systems in order to be able to identify the bad actors.
1: Meta faces further legal challenges this month, including a federal court battle with the first of 29 states alleging that the company is contributing to the youth mental health crisis. As social media companies battle back against allegations they're polluting the internet. Brian Chung, NBC News.
0: Coming up, the Lynx shatter the WNBA's three-pointer record. And remembering one of basketball's biggest warriors. More on the passing of NBA legend.

0: Flynn will shoot it. Warren will rebound it. And Don Nelson stands alone.
1: The basketball world is remembering a titan of the game this morning. Don Nelson, the second winningest coach in NBA history, died at the age of 86 on Sunday. The Hall of Famer captained four teams over his three-plus decades as a head coach of the Bucks, Knicks, Mavericks, and two stints with the Warriors. With over 1,300 career wins, Nelson is one of two coaches to win at least 250 games with three different franchises. He also got to coach all-time greats, including Steph Curry and Dirk Nowitzki. Nelson spent 14 years as a player, winning five championships as a member of the Boston Celtics. It's not enough for the Minnesota Lynx to be the best team in the WNBA, not when there's history to be made.
2: McBride, again.
3: A lot of areas you do, but she's a huge part of that.
2: McBride is feeling it. One of the great rebounding guards in the W, McBride. Can't guard her right now.
1: Minnesota's Kayla McBride had the game of her life against the Dallas Wings Sunday, along with a career-high 43 points. K-Mac set a new league record for three-pointers, making 10 from behind the line. The previous record for threes had been 9, a mark reached twice this season by Toronto's Marina Mabry. Coming up, another record that was blown up on the 4th of July. And we'll follow our nose to see if the new teenage smell maxing trend passes the

Good morning. Thank you for joining us. I'd love to take a moment to introduce myself. I'm Nikki Batiste, the new anchor of Early Today. It is an honor to be here with you. I'm a country girl who grew up in a wonderful family in rural Pennsylvania. A lot of that time spent riding horses with my dad and playing field hockey. Our town was so rural, we had no stoplights and couldn't get cable television back then, so we watched the news and I was hooked. After college, I began my journalism career, first as a producer and then as a correspondent. Over the years, I've been committed to really hearing the people who have bravely shared their stories with me. I've gotten to cover breaking news and do investigative reporting around the world. I have a delightful husband, and we are lucky to have two young children, a 6-year-old son and a 3-year-old daughter. Being at NBC is a special homecoming for me. My first few years in television were here, first as an NBC page, and then as a production assistant at the Today Show. About 2 decades later, I've come home. I feel incredibly lucky and humbled to be back and to be with you. I want to thank the incredible Early Today staff, many of whom have brought you this show for quite some time. Thank you also to NBC, to my family, and to you for being here with us. Just as this show has for over 20 years, we will continue to navigate the world with you, bringing you the latest news and hopefully sprinkling in some

Here's what's making headlines this morning. Suspected Irish organized crime boss Daniel Kinahan was extradited from Dubai to Dublin and is charged with directing a crime ring known as the Kinahan Cartel that was started by his father, who is a convicted drug trafficker. The cartel is responsible for trafficking cocaine and heroin, as well as firearms throughout the world for 20 years. Kinahan will appear in court again on October 5th. Taylor Farms is recalling food containing jalapenos, including salsa and guacamole, after concerns over a potential salmonella contamination. This comes a few weeks after the company removed lettuce from Mexico that had been linked to a cyclospora parasite. Taylor Farms says it is unaware of any illnesses linked to the recalled items. The Guinness World Records declared that the 4th of July fireworks in Washington, D.C. were the world's largest in history. The display was part of the President Trump's Salute to America celebration, where 840,537 fireworks were launched. And the next Powerball drawing is tonight, with a jackpot at a whopping $905 million. That's the largest since the record-breaking $1.8 billion ticket sold on Christmas Eve of last year.

0: We're following our nose this morning to get to the bottom of the new trend, smell maxing. Some teenage boys growing obsessed with luxury colognes. But does it all pass the sniff test for parents? Our Valerie Castro has more.
1: A surprising item on some boys' back-to-school shopping lists this year.
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1: For brands like Armani. Now the fragrance industry is taking note. For example, Coty, the maker of Calvin Klein and Hugo Boss fragrances, is moving to grow its scent business that's becoming a big sales driver. Its CFO saying it's a fantastic way to bring in Gen Z customers, offering an entryway into high-end shopping with prices starting around $100 for popular fragrances like Dior Homme and 1 million by Rabanne. It mirrors the Sephora tweens trend of mostly Gen Alpha girls going crazy for skincare, something we've been following.
5: Do you feel like they're growing up too fast?
3: Yes.
1: This shift is driven by frag heads who tell their viewers what scents are worth their allowance money.
6: Which YSL fragrance should you buy?
1: Influencers like Noelle Thomas, a 20-year-old content creator with more than 1 million followers on TikTok.
7: We know that more young men and teenage boys are growing their interest in the fragrance world. Why do you think that is?
6: First off, I think it's a really beautiful thing because fragrance in itself is such a gorgeous art. Young men aren't as confident and going out there as much as they used to be, let's say. And fragrance can just be an extra confidence boost.
1: He says his platform is about more than smelling nice, branding himself as a fragrance and self-improvement influencer.
6: I want to improve my appearance. I want to improve my charisma. I want to improve my health and my lifestyle. Fragrance just comes along with that.
1: And the online hype is translating to real-life sales, with TikTok Shop seeing more sales of men's cologne and fragrances than women's perfume for the past 2 years, according to an e-commerce analytics site. It comes as the share of teenage boys who say they wear a fragrance every day has spiked in recent years, jumping 10% between 2023 and 2025 to more than half of respondents, according to an investment bank survey. Valerie Castro, NBC News.
0: Thanks for waking up with early today. I'm Nikki Batiste. Have a great Monday.

0: Wildfires and washouts. Thousands of acres scorched across the West Coast while severe storms slammed the Midwest. We're tracking it all this morning. A new setback in peace talks. Iran laying out a list of demands for the U.S. before it will agree to open the Strait of Hormuz. The impact of this latest stalemate. Todd Blanche set to officially become the nation's new top cop in just hours after the Senate confirmed his nomination this weekend on a razor-thin margin along party lines. Why the new attorney general faced bipartisan concerns. All eyes on a Vegas court. The man accused of orchestrating the murder of Tupac Shakur heads to court 30 years after the rap legend's death. A death-defying rescue at the farthest reaches of the world. The pilots who raced to evacuate an American from Antarctica in frigid winter conditions. And Spider-Man keeps swinging to new highs. The superhero sequel's amazing box office record as we kick off this Monday, August 10th. Early today starts right now. Good morning, I'm Nikki Batiste. We begin this morning out west, where crews race to contain destructive wildfires across multiple states. Officials in Washington say there's been exceptional progress in containing the Spokane area fires, which have damaged or destroyed an estimated 921 structures. Nearly 1,700 fire personnel are working day and night to extinguish hot spots, and efforts to quell the massive Wide-Mouth 2 fire in Utah turning deadly. According to officials, two firefighters riding in a helicopter died when the chopper went down fighting the inferno, which has torched more than 121,000 acres so far. The cause of the crash is under investigation. And in the Midwest, torrential rain and thunderstorms pummeling Chicago, triggering ground stops at both O'Hare and Midway airports. A tornado was spotted about 2 hours west in Lee County, according to the National Weather Service. And the risk of more severe storms sticking around for the Midwest today. NBC meteorologist Stephanie Almo is tracking the trouble for us. Good morning, Stephanie.
1: Good morning. A slight risk of severe weather continues today across the Midwest and Ohio Valley, impacting 35 million people from Illinois all the way out to Pennsylvania. Chicago, Indianapolis, Cleveland, and Pittsburgh are included in the threat for strong winds, quarter-size hail, and or tornado or two. Localized flash flooding also possible due to the rounds of storms that we've been seeing lately. Meanwhile, out west and also across the central part of the country, we've been under this big ridge of high pressure that's been locked in place, moving a little bit out toward the east. But boy, things are pretty hot, especially across the central part of the country, even places out to the west. So we do have heat alerts that remain in place for places like Oklahoma City as well as St. Louis. Temperatures for this afternoon climbing into the triple digits in some areas. For instance, there in Wichita, climbing to 105, 100 degrees in Dallas for this afternoon. 109 in Phoenix, Arizona, 99 in Albuquerque, and temperatures will be in the 80s in places like Chicago later on this afternoon. That was a look at your weather headlines for today. Back to you.
0: Turning now to the war with Iran. Iran's foreign minister says there are no ongoing negotiations with the United States, saying efforts are underway to return to negotiations. This comes as Iran lays out steep demands for reopening the Strait of Hormuz, while they finalize separate talks with Oman about the management of the waterway. NBC's Alice Barr joins me now from D.C. Alice, good morning. What is on this list of demands from Iran?
2: Good morning, Nikki. Iran's National Security Council shared the list of demands with state media. It includes that the war permanently end and the United States must never threaten Iran again. The U.S., it says, must end its blockade of Iran's ports and withdraw all military from the area. And Iran wants to be completely compensated for damages and to have all of its frozen assets released. The statement calls on the United States to correct its behavior. And we've not seen a direct response to these demands from the U.S., but President Trump did a new phone interview yesterday with Axios where he reportedly said the U.S. is, quote, low-keying it with Iran and only semi-negotiating with them. He stressed that Iran's economy is in bad shape and said they have no money to pay their troops. Oil prices rising in the wake of this new stalemate. Vice President J.D. Vance gave this update on Saturday.
3: We're just going to keep on applying the pressure that we can apply and getting as much oil and gas out of the Middle East so that Americans can enjoy lower gas and energy prices. I try to remind people that we're really in the middle of the game here. This thing is not over. It's obviously not at the beginning. We're in the middle of the game, and we're applying a whole host of tools.
2: Meanwhile, President Trump's peace plan for Gaza hit a major obstacle, with Israel firmly rejecting the terms of the agreement. The plan calls for a phased withdrawal of Israeli troops from Gaza, which would happen alongside the disarmament of Hamas. But Israeli Prime Minister Benjamin Netanyahu told his cabinet yesterday that the Israeli military is not going anywhere until after Hamas completely disarms, while Hamas has said they will only disarm after Israeli forces completely withdraw. Nikki?
0: Alice, thank you. This afternoon, Todd Blanche will be sworn in as Attorney General after he was officially confirmed over the weekend by a very narrow vote. The Senate voting around 4 a.m. Saturday morning before leaving for their five-week recess. Blanche was confirmed by a 50-49 vote after weeks of uncertainty. Lawmakers from both parties shared concerns about Blanche's ability to be impartial due to his prior work as the president's personal lawyer. The vote was largely along party lines, but two Republicans did vote no, with all of the Democrats, Senators Susan Collins of Maine and Lisa Murkowski of Alaska. We're learning more this morning about former President Joe Biden's battle with cancer. In a new interview, Hunter Biden says his father's cancer has spread further. Here's NBC's Julie Serkin.
4: A sobering update from President Joe Biden's son, Hunter, about his father's cancer battle.
5: The cancer has spread, is metastasized into his bones and further. It's very painful.
4: The 83-year-old former president and vice president diagnosed with stage 4 prostate cancer last May. His latest public appearance at the opening of the Obama Presidential Center.
5: It's very debilitating in many respects, but he's still out there. He's still doing his thing.
4: In June, former First Lady Jill Biden told NBC's Craig Melvin that the cancer had spread to Biden's bones.
6: I think Joe will live with cancer till the rest of his life.
4: Medical experts say this is not good news for Biden's prognosis, though it's not clear where exactly his cancer spread. Prostate cancer can infect the bones and spread to the pelvis, brain, and liver.
5: And it's really sad to watch, as I wish he would complain more, because it's not good.
7: But you continue to provoke.
4: If he hadn't dropped out of the 2024 presidential race and won, Biden would be halfway through his second term. Hunter Biden rejecting the premise that his family enabled Biden to run.
5: Joe Biden made all the decisions.
4: Julie Serkin, NBC News.
0: A woman and her five-month-old are dead after a boat capsized near the Statue of Liberty. 12 others were rescued from the water before police arrived and are in stable condition. 27-year-old Sarah Sanchez and her daughter Antonella Garcia were later located by divers and pronounced dead at the hospital. New York City police say the boat's captain is now in federal custody, charged with 13 counts of reckless endangerment. According to the U.S. Coast Guard, authorities are investigating whether the vessel was an illegal charter. After a days-long manhunt, authorities have arrested the suspect in a homicide in upstate New York. 32-year-old Thomas David Ryan is suspected of killing his 70-year-old father, Robert, and then setting the house on fire. Firefighters found his burned remains after putting out the flames on Thursday night. Aerial footage shows investigators combing through ruins. State and local law enforcement cooperated to locate Ryan, who they say lived a transient lifestyle and was armed and dangerous. Jury selection begins today in the trial for the man charged with murdering rap icon Tupac Shakur. Dwayne Davis, also known as Keith D, was a Crips gang leader when Shakur was shot and killed in Las Vegas in 1996. He faces a single count of murder with a deadly weapon with the intent to promote or assist a criminal gang. He has been jailed since late 2023 and has pleaded not guilty. Shakur was 25 when he was killed, and for decades, questions surrounding his murder have fueled speculation and conspiracy theories. Now to the daring rescue at the end of the earth, a crew racing to airlift an American suffering a medical emergency from Antarctica. Our Janice Mackey-Frere shows us how they pulled it off.
8: A rare and daring mission to the bottom of the world, Antarctica, where an American working at the McMurdo Research Station needed urgent medical care. An Australian air crew doing what few had done before, flying an Airbus A319 into extreme winter conditions and complete darkness for the evacuation.
9: On the way down, it was quite cold.
8: For the pilots, including a husband and wife team, that meant landing in minus 40 degrees Fahrenheit and worrying their fuel might freeze.
10: We were keen to get out of there as soon as possible just to avoid any extra time on the ground.
8: The unidentified patient carried 2,300 miles to a hospital in New Zealand, and the U.S. National Science Foundation telling the Australian Broadcasting Corporation that they had been admitted in, quote, serious condition. McMurdo is the U.S.'s scientific hub, doing cutting-edge exploration into Antarctica's climate and ecosystems. Dr. Peter Neff has spent time there.
11: And it's a really extreme place where we're not fully in control because Mother Nature and the weather is the ultimate decider in Antarctica.
8: Details of the evacuation carried out over a week ago emerging only now of an extraordinary flight to bring one American to safety. Janice Mackey-Frayer, NBC News, London.
0: Coming up, Five Nights at Freddy's is nothing compared to 5 hours on the New Jersey Turnpike. More on Freddy Fazbear making his real-life debut.

0: back now with the flap over a famous bald eagle. Jackie soared to fame for her viral nest cam, but now she's fighting for her life. And as Camila Bernal tells us, fans are getting a little too involved.
1: She makes a home, feeds her eaglets, and shakes off the snow as she keeps them warm. Jackie, a bald eagle in Big Bear, California, is an internet sensation, watched around the clock by millions for about a decade. But she's fighting for her life, and the people supporting her are fighting distractions online.
2: There's just a lot of different ideas that people have, and some of them are a little extreme. And it can interfere with the care that Jackie's getting.
1: Last month, Jackie was seen being attacked by other eagles. Duke Blackwood was recording.
3: Jackie's here on the ground, and one of them came and started doing this, and then they tussled.
1: Rescue teams eventually took her to the Ojai Raptor Center, where she is now battling a mysterious illness unrelated to the attack.
4: We wish we had better news to share.
1: But the center says some fans are interrupting care by demanding more updates, repeatedly calling, and even making contact at workers' private homes. Friends of Big Bear Valley, the organization that runs the Nest cameras, denouncing the negative fan behavior.
2: Her care is not a conspiracy. She's in the best place that she could be.
1: If you do want to help, the Ojai Raptor Center is encouraging positive cards and messages for Jackie and the team caring for her. Camila Bernal, NBC News.
0: Peter Parker and Odysseus aren't done powering the box office to brand new heights.
5: You're not going to get away with this.
6: But he might.
5: I didn't know you could get that big.
0: Spider-Man Brand New Day topped the charts for the second straight weekend, earning another $144.5 million. The Marvel sequel is already the highest grossing film of the year and the fastest movie to make over $1 billion worldwide. Meanwhile, the historic journey of the Odyssey is nowhere close to finished. Christopher Nolan's epic took in $31.5 million in its fourth weekend. It's the highest grossing film of the director's career after passing the $1 billion mark last week. Now to the new experience that will give Five Nights at Freddy's fans the chance to live out their security guard dreams.
7: Welcome to Freddy Fazbear's Pizzeria, where fantasy and fun come to life. Hit it, guys.
0: A real-life version of Freddy Fazbear's Pizza is coming to the American Dream Mall in New Jersey next year. That's the haunted restaurant made famous in the iconic video game series. The spot will feature arcade games, pizza, and non-lethal versions of Freddy and his animatronic pals. It'll also allow fans of the series to partake in survival horror-inspired game experiences. It's set to open at the mall in 2027. Coming up, the Powerball frenzy heats up as the jackpot closes in on the $1 billion mark. And this is your brain on sports, how big plays can get your

Good morning. Thank you for joining us. I'd love to take a moment to introduce myself. I'm Nikki Batiste, the new anchor of Early Today. It is an honor to be here with you. I'm a country girl who grew up in a wonderful family in rural Pennsylvania. A lot of that time spent riding horses with my dad and playing field hockey. Our town was so rural, we had no stoplights and couldn't get cable television back then, so we watched the news and I was hooked. After college, I began my journalism career, first as a producer and then as a correspondent. Over the years, I've been committed to really hearing the people who have bravely shared their stories with me. I've gotten to cover breaking news and do investigative reporting around the world. I have a delightful husband, and we are lucky to have two young children, a 6-year-old son and a 3-year-old daughter. Being at NBC is a special homecoming for me. My first few years in television were here, first as an NBC page, and then as a production assistant at the Today Show. About 2 decades later, I've come home. I feel incredibly lucky and humbled to be back and to be with you. I want to thank the incredible Early Today staff, many of whom have brought you this show for quite some time. Thank you also to NBC, to my family, and to you for being here with us. Just as this show has for over 20 years, we will continue to navigate the world with you, bringing you the latest news and hopefully sprinkling in some

Here's what's making headlines this morning. Taylor Farms is recalling food containing jalapenos, including salsa and guacamole, after concerns over a potential salmonella contamination. This comes a few weeks after the company removed lettuce from Mexico that had been linked to a cyclospora parasite. Taylor Farms says it is unaware of any illnesses linked to the recalled items. The Guinness World Records declared that the 4th of July fireworks in Washington, D.C. were the world's largest in history. 840,537 fireworks were launched. And the next Powerball drawing is tonight, with the jackpot at a whopping $905 million. That's the largest since the record-breaking $1.8 billion ticket sold on

0: Football season is right around the corner, which means parties, tailgates, and sports bars. But what fuels the excitement of watching a game? Dr. Akshay Sayal takes a look.
1: As a doctor, I'm qualified to say America has a fever.
2: A sports fever. From the World Cup taking over the U.S. coast to coast, to the New York Knicks ending a 53-year championship drought. This summer, sports fans feeling the highs and lows.
3: I'm just sad.
2: But what's going on under the surface?
4: So much is happening in the brains and the bodies of fans and people when they're watching a sport. So you get the release of hormones, like the stress hormone cortisol, like testosterone, and you get bodily changes like increases in heart rate, increases in stress levels.
2: Researchers looking into how the body reacts to watching sports have found significant markers of higher stress levels, almost like the fans are actually on the field.
5: The stress levels and heart rates of the fans really mimic what is actually going on the pitch.
2: Professor Christian Deutschler tracked soccer fans' vitals for 3 months while their team was in the German Cup final. He found that the heart rates of the fans spiked when they scored a goal. And overall, people's pulses jumped an average of 41% while watching the final.
5: You could actually visually identify 3 days of being different to all other days. And these were days where the team was actually playing.
2: And it's not just soccer. A study in the U.S. found blood pressure and heart rates in football fans rose during games in the 2009 NFL playoffs. And those impacts could have a dark side. One report found deaths in Los Angeles actually increased significantly after the Rams lost the 1980 Super Bowl, and decreased 4 years later when the Raiders won it.
4: This is still extremely rare. It's not an overwhelming risk that I think people should be cautious about.
6: Games are back, bigger and better than ever.
2: Sports, of course, throughout history, helping channel some of our aggressive instincts to fight into healthy competition. And while the health benefits of exercise have been known just as long, scientists say just watching sports may even have some positive effects.
4: Humans are such social creatures. We love being around other people, and particularly people who share in our interests and our goals, and we can find meaning together.
2: Some research shows that people who attend live sporting events record higher levels of life satisfaction and lower levels of loneliness. Another found that across Europe, national team wins in the 2024 Euro Cup soccer tournament were associated with a 27% increase in sexual activity, meaning even with some minor risks, the benefits of a big win could continue long after the final whistle. Dr. Akshay Sayal, NBC News.
0: Thanks for waking up with early today.

0: Developing right now on Morning News Now, deepening doubts over the Strait of Hormuz and the war with Iran. This morning, Tehran listing a series of elevated demands to reopen the critical waterway as President Trump faces renewed criticism from lawmakers.
1: Donald Trump has lost this war. America is weaker. Iran is stronger. I am prepared to support a bad deal to end this war and reopen the strait, because the only deal that is available at this point of in time is a terrible bad deal.
0: Plus, the president's former personal attorney officially sworn in as the new attorney general. We will take you to Washington. Also developing, wildfires and warnings. This morning, crews struggling to contain a series of wildfires burning across several states as tens of millions of people brace for another day of extreme heat. Angie's tracking the conditions, the dangers, and what to expect as you start your work week. Plus, a health threat. Officials sounding the alarm as cases of a deadly drug-resistant fungal infection are on the rise across the U.S. The warning from the CDC and what doctors want you to know. And classroom controversy this morning. Popular AI detection tools under new scrutiny after one student says she was wrongly accused of cheating. We'll get you more on the growing push to change school policy on the technology. Conversation we're having just about every day, AI something.
2: But it is difficult to tell. Did someone use AI or not? Even the technology doesn't always seem to work. Good morning. Good to have you with us on this Monday. I'm Joe Fryer.
0: And I'm Savannah Sellers. We're happy you're starting your week with us. We are going to begin this hour in the Middle East, where Iran is laying out a steep set of demands for reopening the Strait of Hormuz. Tehran has vowed not to reopen that critical shipping lane until America, quote, corrects its behavior. Now, this is despite a side arrangement they've been negotiating with Oman that's been reported to be nearly completed.
2: The U.S. has yet to respond publicly to that list of conditions. President Trump does insist negotiations are ongoing, but Democrats are arguing he has already lost the war. NBC News Washington correspondent Alice Barr joins us now with the latest details. Alice, good morning.
3: Good morning, Joe and Savannah. We've all known for a while now that the Strait of Hormuz is at the heart of this conflict and of trying to resolve it. And Iran's foreign minister looked to be tempering expectations over negotiations with Oman about management of the strait, which runs between the two countries, saying that any progress made in those discussions does not mean the strait has been reopened. Growing uncertainty this morning over the Strait of Hormuz and its central role in ending the war with Iran. Iran's top diplomat said there are no negotiations right now with the U.S. after Tehran listed a series of demands through state media for reopening the strait to shipping traffic, including a permanent end to the war and no further threats to Iran, an end to the U.S. blockade and withdrawal of all American military, and that the U.S. lift sanctions and pay back assets to Iran. Vice President J.D. Vance said the administration is applying pressure.
4: We're in the middle of the game and we're applying a whole host of tools, diplomatic, economic, military tools.
3: President Trump, who has repeatedly insisted the war is nearly over, told Axios in a new phone interview his administration is, quote, low-keying it with Iran and only semi-negotiating, while emphasizing economic pressure on Iran, Democrats slamming the president's approach.
1: Donald Trump has lost this war. America is weaker. Iran is stronger. The price to reopen the strait increases by the day.
3: The administration rejects that, with the vice president saying there's been some progress in recent days.
4: We're trying to maximize the amount of oil and gas that are coming out of the Strait of Hormuz.
3: All as the broader push for peace in the region hit a serious snag, with Israel rejecting President Trump's peace plan for Gaza that includes Israeli troops withdrawing while Hamas disarms. Prime Minister Benjamin Netanyahu, though, told his cabinet Israeli forces are not leaving until after Hamas completely disarms, a red line for Hamas.
5: Netanyahu also reasserted that as long as he is prime minister, there will be no Palestinian state, while Hamas has said that until one is established, it won't lay down its heavy weapons, all of it threatening to reignite tensions with President Trump, who considers the Gaza deal a key achievement. Joe and Savannah.
2: Alice, let's get back to Iran. What more do we know about the status of Iran's talks with Oman over trying to reopen the strait?
5: Yeah, we've been hearing for days now that things are moving along and that there's reason to be optimistic that this could lead to the strait reopening. Oman said the negotiations with Iran were proceeding in a positive and constructive atmosphere over how to manage traffic through this shipping route that we know has this outsized role in the price we're paying for gas and for so many other things. Those discussions include potentially considering a toll fee, something President Trump has vocally opposed. And Iran, again, is making clear that an agreement with Oman does not mean that the strait is going to be reopened. But officials in Tehran are saying that reaching some kind of deal over management of the strait with Oman could lay critical groundwork for if and when Iran and the U.S. can finally come to agreement to then lead to that channel reopening.
2: All right. Alice Barr in Washington. Alice, thank you.
6: Well, the Trump administration is starting the week with a new cabinet member in its ranks.
2: Over the weekend, the Senate confirmed Todd Blanche to take on the role of attorney general permanently. President Trump's former personal attorney was confirmed by a slim vote, 50-49, with two Republican senators joining all Democrats in voting against Blanche.
6: NBC News politics reporter Megan Brand joins us with this and other news out of D.C. this morning. Megan, good morning. So now that Blanche is officially on the job, what's the first things here on his to-do list? What could it tell us sort of about what kind of attorney general he'll be?
7: Hey, guys, good morning. So even though Blanche was just confirmed over the weekend, because he had several months as acting attorney general, we have some details about what he could potentially, what to look for in terms of what kind of attorney general he will be moving forward. So one of the most controversial parts of his time as acting attorney general was when he signed off on that so-called anti-weaponization fund that had nearly tanked his nomination even before it made it out of committee, when Senators John Cornyn of Texas and Tom Tillis of North Carolina had said that they would not support him until that was officially canceled. And so then ultimately, Blanche had issued an order that had rescinded the previous order to that had established that so-called anti-weaponization fund. So something to watch for is, will the DOJ, will the Trump White House try to revive that fund in any kind of way moving forward now that Blanche is confirmed? Now, another thing to watch for to give us a sense as to what kind of attorney general Todd Blanche is going to be is who the Department of Justice tries to bring cases against. This was also a pretty big part of that nomination process that lawmakers had raised some concerns about, particularly Democrats who had raised concerns about the Department of Justice at trying to prosecute President Trump's political enemies. So, for example, one of the people that the Justice Department had brought a case against while Todd Blanche was serving as acting attorney general was former FBI Director James Comey. He had brought that case. The Department of Justice had argued that Comey had effectively threatened President Trump's life by posting a picture of seashells spelling out 8647. That's something that Comey has denied, and his lawyers have moved to dismiss the case. But looking ahead, one of the big questions is who will President Trump's Department of Justice try to prosecute next, Joan Savannah?
2: Megan, before leaving for recess, the Senate did pass a short-term funding bill to prevent a shutdown before the midterm elections, as we like to say, kicking the can down the road. What's in this, and is it likely going to pass the House?
7: So this passed overwhelmingly in the Senate. It was a vote of 90-6, which is pretty rare nowadays. This is a continuing resolution. So it funds the government at mostly the same levels through December 11th. There are a couple of new provisions in this, though. One is something that Democrats had wanted in there that they're saying would prevent the Trump administration from blocking grants to states for political reasons. So looking ahead, now this has to go to the House. Now, both the House and the Senate are now on August recess. They are back in their states. Many of them are campaigning right now ahead of the midterm elections this fall. And so when they get back in September, then the House is going to have to take this up. So it's likely going to go into at least part of September. Now, the date that we're looking at here is the end of September. That is when funding ultimately runs out, meaning that if lawmakers can't get this over the finish line by then we would ultimately enter a government shutdown in October. So if the House passes it, President Trump then has to pass it. So there are a couple of steps that have to happen before this ultimately becomes law. But if it does, then lawmakers would be able to avert a government shutdown ahead of the midterm elections, which is something that is on their minds, especially for the lawmakers who are in some of these pretty tough re-election campaigns, who are concerned about what it would look like if they are in office during another government shutdown, guys.
6: Megan, the president's other big priority was passing the SAVE Act. It furthered requirements for voter ID. This was really sort of taking aim at mail-in voting. In the end, the Senate didn't act on it. What happened?
7: Yeah, so this is a huge priority for President Trump, and it's something that he had actually urged Senate Majority Leader John Thune to keep the Senate in session until the Senate was able to pass the Save America Act, which would reshape how elections run in the U.S. Now, ultimately, as we saw, as the Senate's on recess now, that did not happen. Now, there really just does not seem to be enough support in the Senate for this. It would have to pass that 60-vote filibuster threshold, meaning that some Democrats would have to cross the aisle in order to support it for it to pass, which simply is not going to happen. And so President Trump then has pushed for Senate Republicans to get rid of the filibuster. There also doesn't seem to be enough support there. There are a couple of senators, Republican senators, who say that they do not want to get rid of the senator of the filibuster. People like Senator Tom Tillis, for example, who has painted the argument, basically, that the filibuster prevents this pendulum-like swing in policy each time there is a new political party in power, guys.
6: All right, Megan, thank you.

0: that they do not want to get rid of the senator of the filibuster. People like Senator Tom Tillis, for example, who has painted the argument basically that the filibuster prevents this pendulum-like swing in policy each time there is a new political party in power, guys.
1: All right, Megan, thank you so much.
2: Top Democrats are lining up behind Michigan's Democratic Senate nominee Abdul Al-Sayed as the general election campaign kicks into high gear. Now even a former president is throwing his support behind the political outsider. More on that from Meet the Press moderator Kristen Welker. Kristen, good morning.
3: Good morning, Joe and Savannah. This week on Meet the Press, I spoke with Michigan Democratic Senate nominee Abdul Al-Sayed about the phone call he received from former President Obama following his primary victory. Let me ask you about some news that we are learning. Local outlets reporting that you spoke to former President Barack Obama on the phone. I know you're not going to give me every detail of the call, but what was the crux of his message to you, Dr. Al-Sayed?
4: Well, Kristen, you're right. I like to keep private conversations private, but it was a really warm and inspiring conversation. I got to be honest with you, I never saw myself ever able to run for public office. I literally told former President Bill Clinton that at my college graduation, in which I was the senior speaker and he was the main speaker. And I then watched the next year Barack Hussein Obama run for and win the presidency. I watched him serve with a level of class, a level of elegance that we could only pine for now. So I really enjoyed the conversation. I was grateful for his advice. It was very warm, very inviting. And I know that he knows the critical role that Michigan is going to play in holding Trump accountable, in winning back the Senate, and in building forward the future that we need.
3: Is he going to campaign with you, Dr. Al-Sayed?
4: Look, I really hope so. And it was a really good conversation about what we need to do to be able to win. And obviously, this is somebody who knows a lot about winning Michigan.
3: And just to be clear, do you anticipate he'll show up on the campaign trail with you? Is that one of the broad topics you all discussed?
4: Look, we talked a lot about what it'll take to win. Obviously, his presence in here in Michigan would mean so much to the coalition that helped elect him. So I hope that we get to campaign together.
3: You can see my full interview with Abdul Al-Sayed at meetthepress.com. You can also get more Meet the Press right here on NBC News Now every weekday at 4 p.m.
2: All right, Kristen, thank you.
1: Well, former President Joe Biden's battle with cancer has taken a serious turn. His son, Hunter, says his 83-year-old father's cancer is now a very debilitating condition. NBC News correspondent Julie Serkin has the latest.
5: A sobering update from President Joe Biden's son, Hunter, about his father's cancer battle.
6: The cancer has spread, is metastasized into his bones and further. It's very painful.
5: The 83-year-old former president and vice president diagnosed with stage 4 prostate cancer last May. His latest public appearance at the opening of the Obama Presidential Center.
6: It's very debilitating in many respects, but he's still out there. He's still doing this thing.
5: In June, former First Lady Jill Biden telling Craig that the cancer had spread to Biden's bones.
7: I think Joe will live with cancer till the rest of his life.
5: Medical experts say this is not good news for Biden's prognosis, though it's not clear where exactly his cancer spread. Prostate cancer can infect the bones, then go to the pelvis, brain, and liver.
6: It is really sad to watch, as I wish he would complain more. Because it's not good.
8: But you continue to provoke this.
5: If he hadn't dropped out of the 2024 presidential race and won, Biden would be halfway through his second term. Hunter Biden rejecting the premise that his family enabled Biden to run.
6: Joe Biden made all the decisions.
1: Our thanks to Julie Serkin for that report. Hunter Biden also called his father the rock of their family and praised his determination.
2: All right, jury selection is set to begin today for the trial of the man accused of planning the murder of rap icon Tupac Shakur. Prosecutors say that 63-year-old Dwayne Keefe D. Davis orchestrated the infamous drive-by shooting that killed Shakur 30 years ago.
1: Davis has spent years talking about his involvement in the case, saying he was inside the Cadillac with the gunman when shots were fired from the backseat near the Las Vegas Strip. Davis faces a single count of murder and has been jailed since 2023. He's pleaded not guilty.
2: NBC News legal analyst Misty Maris joins us now to break down the case. Misty, good morning. So important distinction here. Prosecutors are not saying he fired the shot. They're saying he helped orchestrate the killing. I talk about that because there are previous statements that he took credit for supplying the gun used, but there's a distinction here. How do prosecutors sort of make this argument?
9: So in a book that he wrote in 2019, he has a play-by-play of what happened that night. They went out out, set out to fight.

0: firing Tupac with a gun that was provided by him for retaliation for a prior altercation, went out looking for him. So under the law, somebody who's part of the planning of the crime and the commission of the crime can be held equally as responsible as the person that pulls the trigger. So that's why you see a murder charge. But interestingly enough, all that information comes from him. So the defendant is actually the prosecution's star witness.
1: But, very interesting. But the other thing, Misty, is like he's been taking credit for the shooting since 2008. So why did it take all the way until 2023 to see this arrest?
0: So 2008, he entered into a proffer agreement with the federal investigators. A proffer agreement means you cannot be prosecuted for any information that is provided in that session. It's only until he started making comments about this very publicly and wrote that tell-all book where he really lays it out. And that breaks the proffer agreement because it doesn't cover statements that you make in the public sphere.
2: So if you're a defense attorney and you see this book right here, how do you defend that? How does that complicate things for his defense?
0: So what the defense has said is that he actually, he's a co-author, there was a ghostwriter, that he actually fabricated the story because he wanted to make money. So we're in another interesting and unique legal situation where the defense is arguing our client was lying. He was lying when he wrote this book. And prosecutors are saying, jury, you should believe what he said on these pages.
1: How strong of a case do you think the prosecution has here 30 years later?
0: So you have these statements that are made in the book, and the whole case is going to be about prosecutors showing that these were credible statements that the jury should believe. And what they're going to do is take other parts of the book and say, well, these parts are objectively true, and the defense will say the opposite. There's things that are demonstrably false. But what don't they have? They don't have the murder weapon. They don't have the getaway car. There's no surveillance photo. The other three individuals who are allegedly in that car are now deceased. So it's really going to rise and fall on whether or not the jury believes what was written in this book and statements that Davis made in the media.
2: It should be fascinating to see it all.
1: No kidding.
2: All right, Misty Maris, good to have you with us. Thank you so much.
1: Well, out west, crews are finally starting to get control over the destructive wildfires burning across multiple states. Officials in Washington state say hundreds of firefighters working around the clock made exceptional progress in containing the fires burning near Spokane over the weekend. Well, meanwhile, across the eastern part of the country, another round of record-setting high temperatures are forcing people to beat the heat however they can.
2: In Chicago, a line of intense storms brought torrential rain overnight. Meteorologists say over an inch and a half of rain fell in less than an hour. That caused flooding in some areas.
1: That is where NBC News correspondent Shaquille Brewster joins us from with the very latest here. Shaq, good morning. We can see some of that damage behind you. Just tell us about these storms.
3: Yeah, some people very upset this morning because their trees or their cars are now under trees. And you can see some of the damage. We saw that wind and that rain in the Chicago area. You see that branch crashing down onto this car, just one of several. The branch completely blocking this road here, blocking and messing up the morning commute. Now, we saw in the overnight hours that wind and rain in the Chicago area. But if you look in Illinois, you saw actually reports of tornadoes about 2 hours away from where I'm standing now. We saw some tornado damage there. We'll wait for the National Weather Service to come out and actually inspect that to confirm it was a tornado, but that just gives you an idea of the range of weather that we've been seeing here in the Midwest. And the problem is we have more of it to come. The National Weather Service saying that you can expect another round of storms later this afternoon, especially as we go into the evening hours, which means it's not just the morning commute that's been impacting these folks, but they could be looking for a messy evening as well, guys.
2: Shaq, very different issue out west where the fires are still burning. We did say crews are making progress. How close are they to fully containing them or at least getting them better under control?
3: Progress, but there's still a ways to go. You only have one of those fires that's above 60% containment right now. You still are talking about massive evacuations, especially in the Spokane area. I believe it's a level 2 or level 3 evacuation order in Washington State. And then Reno, you're also dealing with evacuations and these wildfires that continue to burn. We also know that they have turned deadly in the Utah area. We saw two firefighters being honored. They were fighting the fire via helicopter, and fortunately, they did not survive that fight with the fire. So this is some, or that firefight. So this is something that's continuing, but there's still a ways to go in terms of getting the containment to the levels that are going to be satisfactory to folks there.
1: And Chuck, how about the heat wave? How much longer is that going to last?
3: Oh, yes, that heat is going to continue. You have heat on both coasts right now. You know, in New York, we have some great video of the water balloon fight that some folks in Central Park were doing and having to kind of, you know, get that break away from the heat. You can expect the heat to last a couple more days, especially out west where you have those heat warnings in effect at least through Wednesday. Again, heat can be a serious thing for folks. It can be deadly. That's why you have folks and experts reminding you, take those breaks, go inside, avoid the heat as much as you can. Don't stay outside too long because the effects can definitely sneak up on you. Guys.
1: All right, Shaq, stay cool, stay safe. Thanks so much.
2: I need a lot of water balloons there. For more on what to expect, let's bring in meteorologist Angie Lastman.
1: She's tracking the latest conditions as we get our work week started. Hey, Angie, good morning.
4: Hey there. We've got another day of hot temperatures on tap for us. And you can see these heat alerts up for a whole lot of folks. Upwards of 49 million people included in those across the southern plains, parts of the southwest. This is going to be something that Oklahoma City, St. Louis, Memphis sees through at least the day today, with a couple of records, a handful of them possible across sections of the southern Rockies and plains today. Here's a big picture look at those temperatures, though, this afternoon. 106 degrees is what it'll feel like in Wichita. We've got 105 for the feels like temperature in St. Louis. Farther to the south, New Orleans, Corpus Christi, you will feel like 105. And the East Coast in on this as well. 100 degrees for that heat index value by afternoon in Charlotte. 96 is what it'll feel like in New York City later this afternoon. No relief as we get into tomorrow. Still triple digits for actual temperatures and heat index values across a lot of regions. We've got 105 for what it feels like in Nashville. Baton Rouge tops out at 94, but will feel like 105 as well. And we stay steamy all the way really through the end of our work week in some of these spots. Oklahoma City, you are above 100 until at least Friday. We've got high 90s to high 80s in St. Louis through Wednesday and Thursday, 98 degrees on Wednesday in Charleston, and feeling even warmer than that in a lot of these spots. 107 for Charleston, rather, by Wednesday for what it'll feel like in Mobile, 107 as well on Wednesday. On top of that, some strong storms possible. We've got a severe threat stretching for 43 million people from parts of Illinois all the way to Pennsylvania, and then a chunk of the plains. We're mainly looking at hail and damaging wind gusts, but we can't rule out a couple of tornadoes as well. Tomorrow, an even larger threat, 26 million people. The wind gusts up to 75 miles per hour will be possible. Where you see this lighter shaded yellow is where we're most concerned. Indianapolis, Columbus, Charleston, Lynchburg, all included in that. And again, mainly wind and hail going to be the biggest threat, but tornado can't rule that out either. We've got plenty of rain on tap as well, upwards of 3 to 4, even maybe 5 inches in some spots. And we're still dealing with air quality issues across parts of the Pacific Northwest. We'll see that be an issue with those wildfire smokes ongoing as we get through at least the next couple of days. Back to you.
2: All right. Angie, thank you. Much more to come here on Morning News Now. Later this hour, recall expanded. The company, the center of that massive parasite outbreak, now pulling more products off the shelves. What you need to know.
1: Up first, though, after the break, developing news from overnight, Ukraine launching deadly drone strikes on a key Russian city. We'll be right back.

0: Welcome back. There is now an updated timeline for when ICE officers will get body cameras. Comes more than a year into President Trump's immigration crackdown.
1: Over the weekend, the agency announced all officers will be equipped with body cameras by the end of August. That's actually sooner than previously expected.
0: NBC News senior Homeland Security correspondent Julia Ainslie reported on the change over the weekend. Joins us with more on her reporting. Julia, good morning. So agents were expected to get them mid-September, so this is going to be a little bit sooner. What accelerated the timeline?
2: Yeah, so just a few weeks before they were expected to get them. But honestly, a lot of times in government or even in big corporations, things take longer. And so ICE is letting everyone know that they do expect all 25 field offices around the country to have body cameras available, not just for officers who are making arrests, but also for agents who are doing deep investigations with Homeland Security investigations by the end of the month. And they're putting this out at the same time that there was some reporting they wanted to correct by the Associated Press about how those cameras would be used. They want to tell everyone they're committed to this transparency and committed to this promise. Remember, this is the promise they made after the deadly Houston shooting of Lorenzo Araujo earlier this summer. And then that, of course, was followed by a second shooting in Maine just 6 days later. So there was a lot of emphasis put on what ICE officers are seeing when they decide to fire deadly shots. Of course, it follows the two fatal shootings of U.S. citizens in Minneapolis earlier this year, one by DHS, one by Customs and Border Protection. And all along, there's been increased calls for transparency and for ICE so that the public knows exactly why these people are firing their shots, especially when it has to do with individuals and vehicles who appear to be driving away rather than toward the officers in many of these cases.
1: So, Julia, what do we know about the rules here? Like, has ICE explicitly said that they'll be required to have them on and recording during any arrest or anything like that?
2: So a lot of questions still about whether or not they have to have them on all the time, but they are expected to have enough to give to every officer, which would insinuate some kind of mandate. There was a mandate, actually, under the Biden administration in a pilot program, got these cameras out to about 25% of their workforce, and they were supposed to have them required for all officers, but Trump ended that for all federal agents when he came into office. So now this is especially geared toward ICE, and each agency is able to make their own rules. So far, what we know about ICE is that they will be releasing footage, but not if they think that it might hinder privacy or hinder an investigation. So that's leading to a lot of questions from the public about how ICE will determine when and if they do release footage.
0: Hey, and that begs my next question. It's one thing for these agents to be wearing these cameras during arrests, but how will we find out if the public gets to see the video? If so, how quickly? Say after incidents like the shooting of Alex Preddy, one of those who was shot in Minneapolis.
2: Well, one thing we know as reporters is that we can put in a Freedom of Information Act request to try to get the cameras, to get the footage as soon as it's released. Whether or not they'll have an official place where, like a landing page where they release all of this footage, remains to be seen. And so there are a lot of questions for ICE today about whether or not they will pick and choose what they release. As you know, the investigations into what happened in Minneapolis in January are still ongoing. And so is there a question of whether or not something like that would have the footage released? What we've seen in so many of these cases is cell phone videos and doorbell cameras are being released. Sometimes, like the man in Houston, after the fact, after the shooting has already happened. So the public is left with very little detail, and people often are putting together the version of events that they want that really support their view of ICE and what they're doing in these communities. And so these cameras a lot of times can be essential. We've even heard from Tom Homan and Secretary of Homeland Security Mark Wayne Mullen saying they want more transparency and they want these cameras. But I think the job of journalists and the job of the public going forward will be to figure out when we're not getting the footage and ask the question why and make sure they're using a consistent policy.
0: We know you'll stay on it. Julia Ainslie, as always, thank you so much.
1: Well, we are following developing news this morning. Ukraine has launched a new wave of deadly drone strikes on a key Russian city.
0: NBC News international correspondent Janice Mackey Frayer joins us now to take us around the world in 60 seconds. Janice, good morning.
3: Good morning. Russia and Ukraine exchanged missile and drone strikes overnight that killed seven civilians and injured dozens on both sides. The latest attacks hitting the Russian border region of Belgorod and the Ukrainian city of Kharkiv. Kyiv has also kept up longer range drone strikes on Russian facilities, including those owned by Wildberries. That's Russia's version of Amazon, as well as energy infrastructure that is sparking a fuel crisis there. Here in London, another heat wave is about to hit this week as temperatures across Europe continue to hit uncomfortable records. The extreme heat, which started back in May, has caused drought, wildfires, as well as heat-related deaths. Scientists say with global warming and a supersized El Nino, that's the periodic warming of parts of the Pacific that's also affecting temperatures, that 2026 could be on track to be the hottest year on record ever, beating out 2024. And finally, here's one way to beat the heat in Paris. The city is staging its first high diving competition in the Seine. They've built a 65-foot platform in front of the Eiffel Tower where athletes can launch themselves into the water below. It's meant to showcase the revival of the famous river for sport. It's been part of a massive $1.6 billion investment to clean it up after years of pollution and sewage and generally unsafe levels of a lot of different things. The return of swimming competitions as well in the river has drawn hundreds of curious onlookers, many of them opting to jump in too. And that's your look at where we stand or swim in the world today.
0: There you go.
4: Yeah.
0: Or you could just watch on the sidelines, too. That's always nice.
3: Always an option.
0: There you go. Janice, thank you so much.
4: Appreciate it.
1: Coming up, a potentially deadly fungus spreading across the U.S.
0: So far, thousands of cases have been reported across nearly 30 states. Dr. Azar is here with what you need to know to stay healthy. It's coming up next on Morning News Now.

0: Welcome back. Produce supplier Taylor Farms is now recalling all prepared food items that contain jalapenos. This is over concerns of potential salmonella contamination. In a statement, the company said it was no longer sourcing from a farm in Mexico that has been identified as a potential source of the outbreak. Taylor Farms said it voluntarily recalled products, including guacamole and salsas, after Coast Citrus Distributors said it was recalling the jalapeno peppers. The items were sold across 26 states at retailers like Walmart, Target, and Trader Joe's. This comes just weeks after the California-based supplier's lettuce was linked to the cyclospora outbreak that has sickened more than 10,000 people in the U.S.
1: Well, now let's get to this growing concern around a deadly fungus that poses a severe threat to hospitals and nursing homes across the U.S. It's called Candida auris. Some infectious disease experts call it a superbug, though. It's a yeast that lives on the skin and spreads easily via contact. The CDC has reported thousands of cases in at least 27 states so far this year.
0: Infections can range from mild skin irritation to life-threatening conditions like sepsis. It can be especially dangerous for people with weakened immune systems.
1: NBC News medical contributor Dr. Natalie Azar is here to tell us what we need to know about this fungus. Dr. Azar, good morning. Okay, good morning. So not the greatest topic this morning, but let's talk through how this spreads, where it is sort of on your skin.
2: Okay, so Candida auris is a type of fungus that can cause both invasive infections, which can lead to life-threatening sepsis, Joe, as you explained, or it can just be colonized on our skin, which means that it is living on our skin, but it's not causing infection. It is most commonly seen. It is a concern for people who are already ill, people who are immunocompromised, especially in a hospital setting, for example, nursing home, or in a hospital where you might have a central line or indwelling catheter, because it can live on surfaces for many, many weeks. So that's why if you're sharing a room, for example, with someone who's infected, that could be an issue, and it can also be spread from person to person that way.
0: What are some of the most common symptoms to look out for, and then who are the people who are most at risk for seeing this?
2: Yeah, so here's the thing. It is unlike when we talked about salmonella or we talked about cyclospora, which is a universal sort of experience.
1: Right.
2: This is not like that. So you may have everything from a potential skin or a wound infection to a life-threatening sepsis. So that could present as a low body temperature, low blood pressure, a high heart rate, for example, and then leading all the way up to sepsis, which of course is life-threatening, where you have a multi-organ kind of situation. The people who, again, are most at risk are not even healthcare workers so much, but it really is people who are already in the hospital, especially people who maybe, frequently are in the hospital for lengthy periods of time. Those are the folks that we worry the most about.
1: And it's tough to treat, right?
2: Right. So here's the problem. So most strains of Candida auris are resistant to at least one antifungal. The majority of them will still be susceptible to a class of antifungals that we have, but there are some that are what we refer to as pan-resistant. And that's what worries healthcare workers, right? Because if you have someone who might be infected with a strain that is truly not susceptible to any antifungals that are available,
1: right,
2: then you're really in a bind. Then doctors are starting to do combinations of existing on the market antifungal treatment, as well as using investigational medications. Mm-hmm. But I do want to leave our viewers, because it's scary. It's not superbug and everything. For the majority of us in the outpatient setting, this is not something that's ever going to pose a threat. But all of us at one point or another may end up in a hospital, have loved ones in a hospital. It's something that certainly you should be aware of as a person, but it's something that healthcare providers, especially in the inpatient hospital setting, take very, very seriously in terms of trying to detect and isolate and sanitize and all of those measures that we do in the hospital setting.
0: So the good news is it's pretty rare, but if you do happen to get sick, and I think you touched on this, what are the options for treatment?
2: Yeah, so there are. So there is a class of antifungals that is sort of considered first line for adults and babies 2 years and up. That is very, very, very effective. It's the concern that there are certainly a very small percentage of these infections that are, it's truly pan-resistant. So that's the thing that scares you. the CDC will specifically say that if someone in the hospital passes away and is infected with Candida auris, it's not always clear if it's the Candida infection or if their underlying illness is the situation. But certainly anyone who's ever seen someone in the hospital, you don't want to get infected with this on top of multiple other medical problems, you know, in the hospital setting.
1: Why is it that we would be sort of seeing more of an outbreak right now? And then how do you stop that?
2: Yeah. So what's interesting about it, Savannah, is actually we have seen more cases this year than at the same time last year.
1: Okay.
2: However, the CDC also say that the rates of infection are actually coming down. So I know there's a little bit of discordance there. Some of it is actually better detection. So hospitals are able now better to distinguish between colonization and true infection. What was the second part of your question?
1: And just how do we stop that right now?
2: This is all about infection control. It's about identifying and diagnosing people if they can. It's a quick swab, a skin swab to see if you're colonized. And if you have a patient who's colonized, you need to really disinfect their room and potentially keep them away from other patients who could become sicker. So this is one of those like CDC, we have an issue here. This is a potentially pan-resistant fungus. And if that's the case, we don't want to get infected with that. How do we go about preventing? This is not something you and I can prevent at home. This is really in a hospital or nursing home setting where the infection control people are really like on the job.
1: Absolutely. All right, Dr. Azar, great to have you. Thank you so much.
0: Coming up on Morning News Now, AI detection technology causing some controversy in the classroom.
3: I was kind of offended that, like, they would accuse me without any proof whatsoever, and they just, like, assumed something about me that wasn't true.
0: We come back, we're going to introduce you to one student pushing for change after she says she was falsely accused of using AI on an assignment.
1: Plus, a new documentary shining a spotlight on a difficult reality for many women in Iran. The film's director joins us next. Stay with us.

0: We are back with a growing concern for high school students across the U.S. So as more districts crack down on AI use in the classroom and for homework, some students say they are being wrongly accused of using the tech to cheat. NBC News Now anchor Gadi Schwartz has more.
1: I knew him, Horatio.
2: In any given generation, there are bound to be those who get big fat zeros on Shakespearean essays. But the kind of zero Eleanor Canina found was a modern-day sling and arrow of outrageous fortune.
3: They thought I used AI.
2: Canina's teacher had used detection software that is intended to sniff out AI writing, but she says it was a false positive.
3: I was kind of offended that, like, they would accuse me without any proof whatsoever, and they just, like, assumed something about me that wasn't true.
2: She eventually cleared
0: in the classroom and for homework. Some students say they are being wrongly accused of using the tech to cheat. NBC News Now anchor Gadi Schwartz has more.
1: I knew him, Horatio.
2: In any given generation, there are bound to be those who get big fat zeros on Shakespearean essays. But the kind of zero Eleanor Canina found was a modern-day sling and arrow of outrageous fortune.
3: They thought I used AI.
2: Canina's teacher had used detection software that is intended to sniff out AI writing, but she says it was a false positive.
3: I was kind of offended that, like, they would accuse me without any proof whatsoever, and they just, like, assumed something about me that wasn't true.
2: She eventually cleared her name after another teacher did a deep dive into the document history.
3: He saw, like, the progress that I had, like, for my work, and then afterwards he approached me and, like, apologized for the whole situation.
2: A somewhat happy ending for Eleanor's star-crossed essay, but a growing problem for students across America. How accurate are AI detection tools?
4: We have a 1 in 10,000 false positive rate.
2: Max Sparrow is the CEO of Pangram. How can you be so sure?
4: Oh, we've run this on millions and millions of documents that are known to be human. And so we just measure it.
5: Do you have the counterweights of millions and millions of documents that are definitely AI?
4: Yep, we generate those ourselves. That's how we train the model, actually, and that's how it learns so well, is we just need to see, like, tons and tons of training examples.
2: Here at NBC, we decided to do some tests ourselves using various AI detection tools.
6: Now, there are certain characteristics that usually pop up from time to time in AI, certain things AI does over and over again. We're going to try to see if we can simulate some of that. If we think we're writing like AI, whether it'll know if we're human or one of them. Oh, we tricked them. Okay, here we go. Your text is human written, but 15.3% written by AI.
2: When asked about our little test, a Pangram spokesperson said, in the same way one can imitate a famous author well enough to fool an expert, it's possible to intentionally imitate LLM styles such that it fools Pangram, especially with short samples.
3: I was recently accused of using AI on an assignment.
2: Canina has taken all of this as a call to action. She's launching a petition to make sure her classmates in North Carolina don't suffer a similar fate. In a statement to NBC News, a spokesperson for the Wake County Public School System says, we are actively evaluating adopting policy and guidance related to artificial intelligence. We are listening to feedback from students, families, and staff.
5: What are you hoping happens with your petition here?
3: I just hope that, like, the school district puts in some policies that actually protects students from all this. So, and they talk to me a bit afterwards, and it does seem like they're planning on doing it, but I just hope that they actually do.
2: Gadi Schwartz, NBC News.
7: A new documentary film out this Friday provides an intimate and often unsettling picture of what life is like for women caught in Iran's judicial system. It's called Eye for an Eye. It's about a woman who spent 14 years in prison for killing her abusive husband. When she's released, she's ordered to either pay his family financial compensation or be put to death. Director Tanaz Ashagian joins me now with more on the film. Congratulations on this. I know it has been many, many years of work for you. Walk us through the documentary's story and this idea of a payment that some call blood money, this works in Iran's legal system.
8: So it's actually written in the Quran. So it's Sharia law. And Sharia law is the law of Iran now. And what you're allowed to do is when it is a murder, but it's like a private situation, for instance, in this case, it's within a family. If you can forgive, and for forgiveness, you're allowed to demand blood money.
9: Wow.
8: And it's, in a way, it's a loophole for a lot of people to stay alive, because if the angry family will allow you to pay them blood money instead of executing you, it's a way to not be executed.
7: You had to collaborate with an Iranian filmmaker to actually shoot inside the country because there are so many restrictions. Talk about how that works and the challenges that come with shooting a documentary in Iran.
8: So I worked with a team on the ground, and this was a first for me to not be there myself. But I noticed during the pandemic, a lot of filmmakers were doing that. And I was like, this is fascinating.
7: Yeah.
8: I'm at a place in my filmmaking ability where I can direct from here and potentially make it happen. And it worked. And the team on the ground lives in Iran, knows where the red lines are instinctively. And so they were great at getting access, knowing where they can go, where they can't go. And what we would do is when the footage was shot, they would send it right over. And that's how we operated.
7: This is an eye-opening story, I think, for so many people. Why was it so important for you to tell this story?
8: Well, in my filmmaking career, I've always been interested at looking at people who are at the margins. And in some way, they're banging up against what the norms are. They've transgressed the norms. They don't fit in. They don't belong. Because I think that's the way you can really understand a society, by the people who don't fit in whatever way. Like, I did a film about men in Iran who have sex change operations a while ago. And there you have someone, folks who really are shunned. They don't fit in. And in this case, because of what had happened, she has become persona non grata. And I think it's a great way to understand patriarchy in at its margins, really, because here's a woman who, if things had gone well, would have been taken care of by her husband, would have had her father taking care of her. It could be really actually quite pleasant, but it didn't work out. And when it doesn't work out, you get to really explore the system that failed her.
7: Of course, we have to mention U.S. and Iran at war right now. All of this was shot before that war started 5 months ago.
8: Yeah.
7: What are you hearing about how things have changed for women inside the country? Are you concerned things are getting even worse in the last few months? What is it you're hearing?
8: I wouldn't say that they're necessarily getting worse or they're getting better. I think the focus right now is on survival and less on women's rights in the way that they were before the war. So I think the focus has really shifted.
7: For people in America who see this story, what do you hope they take away from it?
8: Well, I actually think, you know, I was discussing this with a friend the other day. If you watch this film, you will appreciate the ability of Iranians to negotiate.
7: Okay, which feels timely right now.
8: Exactly. I mean, the negotiation skills in this film and the access we had to watching how they're negotiating over a woman's life for blood money is astounding. Yeah. And I keep seeing the headlines, and I'm like, this feels so similar, like two steps forward, one step back. Like that, the negotiating is really something worth watching.
7: Tanaz Ashagian, thank you so much. Congratulations on the film. We appreciate you joining us. Eye for an Eye, out in theaters this Friday.
10: Coming up on Morning News Now, a very important experiment that's got a lot of folks talking trash.
11: Very few things are actually bear proof. If a bear spends enough time, it's probably mostly going to get into anything, given their power and their determination.
10: When we return, more on the unique school project that's putting some of Alaska's most beloved residents to the test. Bear with us. We'll be right back.

0: Finally, this hour, one of the bare necessities of life in Alaska is making sure that uninvited guests don't get into the trash.
1: So high schoolers there are working on the ultimate bear-resistant dumpster. As Joe Allgood from our affiliate in Anchorage shows us, their design was put through the ultimate trial with some very persistent customers.
2: Most people don't want critters anywhere near their dumpster. Not today.
3: The dumpsters that are being tested at AWCC today are designed by high school students in Kodiak, Alaska. We're testing their ability to be bear resistant.
2: For the last 3 years, this dumpster designed by Kodiak High School welding students has been put through the ringer.
4: We brought it back this year to try to get a little bit more handling time, see if the bears can't get into it. And so far, so good.
2: Filled with a tantalizing mixture of jelly, whipped cream, peanut butter, and fish.
3: It's a dessert and dinner combo.
2: The hungry habitants will stop at nothing to get inside.
3: The first year that we did this test, the students had designed a locking mechanism, and JB broke into it in, I want to say, about a minute and 26 seconds.
2: And while entertaining... It's also educating.
3: So we focus a lot on ways to mitigate negative human-bear interactions and using this as a demonstration for how easy it can be for bears to get into structures that are hard for one of us to move.
2: A one-of-a-kind school project.
3: As an educator, I think that the most interesting part of this whole process is that it's driven by students.
4: Talking to their welding instructor, this is by far their best project, their favorite project. You know, they get something that is they can see real results from. It's a contribution to their community.
2: Because one man's trash is another bear's treasure.
4: We usually refer to it as bear resistant because, as you can appreciate, very few things are actually bear proof. If a bear spends enough time, it's probably mostly going to get into anything given their power and their determination.
1: And then the next day, the bear was their substitute teacher, which just added a whole new wrinkle to the whole thing. Thanks to Joe Allgood for bringing us that story out of Alaska. That's going to do it for this hour of Morning News Now.
0: Stay with us, though. The news continues right now.

0: Good morning. Thank you for kicking off your work week with us. I'm Savannah Sellers.
1: I'm Joe Fryer. Right now on Morning News Now, more weather woes doled out by an unrelenting Mother Nature impacting tens of millions across America. A storm-shocked Midwest now bracing for yet another deluge of heavy rain that could cause some potentially life-threatening flash flooding. Well, the scorching East Coast expected to sweat through more sky-high temps today. Angie is here to start your week off right with what you can expect when you head out the door. Also this morning, a high-stakes string of setbacks for President Trump popping up abroad and here at home. In the Middle East, some potentially costly pushback from Iran. Officials in Tehran now saying the Strait of Hormuz will remain closed until the U.S. corrects its behavior. In Washington, another legal blow to the commander-in-chief's controversial ballroom blueprint, the latest in a moment. Plus, a heartbreaking update on the worsening health of former President Joe Biden. His son, Hunter, calling the spread of his cancer debilitating in an emotional interview. But he says his fight is far from flaming out. More from that conversation coming up. And later in the hour, we're ushering in an exciting new era for Team USA's elite Olympic gymnasts. The budding superstars looking to make yet another golden run in L.A. come 2028. It is never too early to start talking about the Summer Olympics.
0: It definitely is. I couldn't agree more.
1: All right, let's start this hour with another round of severe weather that is moving across the country. Nearly 50 million Americans from New York City down to Miami are waking up under heat alerts as temperatures are set to be well above normal today.
0: Meanwhile, out west, crews are battling multiple fires across several states, and scorching temperatures there could slow down their progress. Then in the Midwest, powerful storms in Illinois dropped nearly 2 inches, look at this, of rain in an hour, causing flooding near Chicago. That is where NBC News correspondent Shaquille Brewster is. He joins us with the latest. Shaq, good morning.
2: A wicked round of storms here in the Chicago area overnight. That wind and rain causing some of this damage that you see behind me. You see the branch of this tree falling over, crashing onto not just this car here, but several of the cars in this road. This branch blocking the road during the morning commute here. This is just one of the areas that are forced to clean up as we head into the day.
3: Overnight, reported tornadoes touching down across Illinois.
4: I can see debris.
3: The destruction clear in the town of Ransom, a train even blown off the tracks. The storms throughout the state bringing lightning and torrential rain, falling at over an inch and a half per hour in Chicago, causing flooding in some areas. Water pouring off roofs and spilling into the streets. The storm knocking out power to thousands in the Windy City. And even forcing a delay at the Chicago White Sox game. Rain hitting parts of the Northeast, too. In western Massachusetts, sudden storms displacing some residents over the weekend after this roof partially collapsed. The wild weather also stalling travel on Sunday with temporary ground stops and delays, as extreme heat also persists nationwide. Almost 50 million people currently under heat alerts, with heat indexes in the plains reaching as high as 110 degrees. Residents in New York City taking part in a massive water balloon fight in Central Park to stay cool. While across the country, nearly 100 large wildfires are burning, including dozens from Washington to Nevada. Just north of Reno, evacuation orders are in place as crews battle a wildfire there. While in Utah, another blaze that has already consumed more than 100,000 acres, leading to this powerful sight. First responders paying tribute to two fallen firefighters who died in a helicopter crash while battling that fire.
2: Now, I talked about the morning commute here. The National Weather Service saying that there is another round of thunderstorms, another potential for severe weather as we get into the afternoon and into the evening. More thunderstorms, more damaging wind, even the possibility of hail that could certainly impact the evening commute here in Chicago. Guys.
0: All right, Chuck, thank you.
1: Let's find out what else is in store for your work week.
0: Let's check in with meteorologist Angie Lastman. Hey, Angie, good morning.
5: Hey there. We've got another day of hot temperatures on tap for us. And you can see these heat alerts up for a whole lot of folks. Upwards of 49 million people included in those across the southern plains, parts of the southwest. This is going to be something that Oklahoma City, St. Louis, Memphis sees through at least the day today, with a couple of records, a handful of them possible across sections of the southern Rockies and plains today. Here's a big picture look at those temperatures, though, this afternoon. 106 degrees is what it'll feel like in Wichita. We've got 105 for the feels like temperature in St. Louis. Farther to the south, New Orleans, Corpus Christi, you will feel like 105. And the East Coast in on this as well. 100 degrees for that heat index value by afternoon in Charlotte. 96 is what it'll feel like in New York City later this afternoon. No relief as we get into tomorrow. Still triple digits for actual temperatures and heat index values across a lot of regions. We've got 105 for what it feels like in Nashville. Baton Rouge tops out at 94, but will feel like 105 as well. And we stay steamy all the way really through the end of our work week in some of these spots. Oklahoma City, you are above 100 until at least Friday. We've got high 90s to high 80s in St. Louis through Wednesday and Thursday, 98 degrees on Wednesday in Charleston, and feeling even warmer than that in a lot of these spots. 107 for Charleston, rather, by Wednesday for what it'll feel like in Mobile, 107 as well on Wednesday. On top of that, some strong storms possible. We've got a severe threat stretching for 43 million people from parts of Illinois all the way to Pennsylvania, and then a chunk of the plains. We're mainly looking at hail and damaging wind gusts, but we can't rule out a couple of tornadoes as well. Tomorrow, an even larger threat, 26 million people. The wind gusts up to 75 miles per hour will be possible. Where you see this lighter shaded yellow is where we're most concerned. Indianapolis, Columbus, Charleston, Lynchburg, all included in that. And again, mainly wind and hail going to be the biggest threat, but tornado, can't rule that out either. We've got plenty of rain on tap as well, upwards of 3 to 4, even maybe 5 inches in some spots. And we're still dealing with air quality issues across parts of the Pacific Northwest. We'll see that be an issue with those wildfire smokes ongoing as we get through at least the next couple of days. Back to you.
0: All right, Angie, thank you so much. Well, now to the Middle East, where Iran has laid out steep demands to reopen the Strait of Hormuz, saying they won't do so until the U.S., quote, corrects its behavior, diminishing hopes that a deal to end the war being negotiated with Oman could be nearly complete. NBC News Chief International Correspondent Keir Simmons is in Doha with the latest. Keir, good morning.
6: Hey there, good morning to you. Millions of Americans remain focused on this stretch of water thousands of miles away because of the impact that it can have on gas prices and inflation back home. Iran trying to double down on that leverage to put President Trump in a corner.
7: Days after President Trump said the Strait of Hormuz could soon be open, Iran issuing new demands, including what amounts to billions of dollars. While President Trump told Axios, quote, we are low-keying it, adding we are only semi-negotiating with them. We are just watching Iran with its huge inflation. The U.S. announcing more Iran sanctions.
8: We're just going to keep on applying the pressure that we can apply.
7: As questions loom over negotiations, Iran releasing rare images of its supreme leader without saying when it was filmed. He was injured during strikes in February. While Iran's foreign minister demanding the U.S. must address violations of the latest U.S.-Iran agreement, including lifting sanctions, the U.S. ending its blockade of Hormuz, and agreeing not to target or insult Iran in the future, and insisting America must pay damages for the wars this year and in 2025, and that it must withdraw its forces from around the Gulf. Speaking from Tehran, one expert on Iran's plans telling NBC News,
9: trying to push Americans out of the region is clearly one of their objectives, I mean strategic objectives, before the war, during the war, and after the war.
7: Iran also demanding the end of, quote, aggression against its proxies, groups that have attacked Israel. Israel's prime minister rejecting that concession, insisting Israel is crushing Iran's axis of evil and terror. His spokesman telling NBC's Matt Bradley this morning, Iran must not get a nuclear weapon.
10: If they have that capability, if we see them moving towards that capability, the prime minister has been very clear in saying Israel will act to stop that.
6: And Savannah, in another blow for the Trump administration, Israel rejecting President Trump's Board of Peace plan. The U.S. and Israel went into the Iran war together. Now there is real strain on that relationship, Savannah.
0: All right, Keir, thank you.
1: President Trump's plan for a White House ballroom is hitting yet another legal roadblock. Construction on the president's signature project now on hold after a federal appeals court ruled Congress should have approved the project. The president now wants the Supreme Court to step in. NBC News senior White House correspondent Gabe Gutierrez is at the White House. Gabe, what's the latest?
11: Joe, good morning. The $400 million ballroom project is up in the air after that appeals court ruled President Trump was a temporary tenant, not the owner of the White House. But he's firing back that he's not a tenant, he's the president. And now he wants the case to go before the Supreme Court.
12: This morning, President Trump's White House ballroom project is in jeopardy after a federal appeals court ruled Congress should have approved the construction process. The court ordered above-ground construction halted, but paused its ruling so the Trump administration can appeal to the Supreme Court. The president calling the

0: not vandalism, caused the pool liner to peel. The president saying, quote, there was also some contractor error done by rushing the job, but it was a very small area, and pledging that it will reopen shortly. The reflecting pool remains fenced off while repairs are underway. The new target date for reopening is September 10th. Joe.
1: All right, Gabe, thank you.
2: Well, let's turn now to a difficult health update for former President Biden. In an interview with the BBC, his son, Hunter Biden, is revealing that his father's cancer has spread, and he called it very debilitating. NBC News Chief Capitol Hill correspondent Ryan Nobles joins us from Washington with the details we have here. Ryan, good morning.
3: Hi, Savannah. Good morning. In the months after leaving office, Joe Biden revealed that he had a diagnosis of an aggressive form of prostate cancer. Former First Lady Jill Biden later saying that the cancer had spread to his bones. Now it's Hunter Biden providing an update about his dad that he calls really hard and sad to watch.
4: My dad and our family. Excuse me.
5: Former President Biden's son, Hunter, emotional in a new interview while speaking about his father's ongoing battle with cancer.
4: I wish he would complain more because it's not good. The cancer has spread, is metastasized into his bones and further. It's very painful, and it's very debilitating in many respects.
5: The former president attending church over the weekend in Delaware, seen with parishioners. Biden first revealed his prostate cancer diagnosis last May. His family and his office shared that Mr. Biden underwent radiation and a hormone treatment in the months that followed, as well as surgery to remove cancerous cells from his skin. Former First Lady Jill Biden telling Craig back in June that it had spread to his bones.
6: The fact that it metastasized to his bones, that makes it a whole different story. And so I think Joe will live with cancer till the rest of his life.
5: Fighting cancer is deeply personal for the Bidens. With Mr. Biden's elder son, Beau, passing away from brain cancer in 2015 while Joe Biden was vice president. Mr. Biden later launching a cancer moonshot aimed at cutting death rates from the disease in half over the next 25 years.
7: But we can fundamentally change the life circumstances of millions of people around the world.
5: Since leaving office, the former president has made limited public appearances, speaking at an event for Maryland Democrats in June.
8: It's time to get up, damn it. Get up. Get up now. And continue this fight.
5: His son, Hunter, calling Mr. Biden the rock of their family and praising his father's determination.
4: As long as he's alive, I promise you he's going to continue to fight.
3: And former President Biden is now 83 years old. Since leaving office, he's been working on a memoir, Promise Me America, which is scheduled to be released in November, which would be just a few days before he turns 84. Savannah?
2: All right, Ryan, thank you so much. Well, let's continue this conversation with NBC News medical contributor Dr. Kavita Patel. Dr. Patel, good morning. So we heard there Hunter Biden describe his father's symptoms as painful, as debilitating. What kind of symptoms do we think the former president is likely experiencing?
9: Yeah, well, we don't have a lot of the specifics. We heard not just from what Ryan was reporting, but from his son, Hunter Biden, and Jill Biden, that this is prostate cancer that has spread to the bones. That means that it's kind of grown from its original location in the prostate, so that we understand that even with those bone spread, that you can have pain is one of the most predominant features that we commonly see. Metastatic cancer for the prostate can also have urinary symptoms itself. So I would imagine that this is also a very common feature. And then again, prostate cancer isn't just one kind of cancer. Depending on the type and the aggressiveness, which we're hearing, this was an aggressive cancer, it can also have some other additional symptoms. As we know more medical details, we'll understand that. But at a minimum, Savannah, some of that pain and likely some urinary troubles.
10: Yeah, I want to ask you more about that because so many prostate cancers are slow growing, don't have the high risk of spreading. Explain what is different here and what are some of the range of prostate cancers we do see?
9: Yeah, so this is one of the most common cancers. You see on the screen here, just some important statistics. I want to remind people that it can be one of the most common cancers amongst men. 15% of global male cancers are in the form of prostate cancer. Prostate cancer itself, because of the nature of it, as I said, is not just one type of disease. It's so many different kinds depending on the stage, the tumor type, the cell type. And that can indicate the aggressiveness of it, can indicate kind of how much

0: treatment we can apply to it and how serious it is. This in particular, while we didn't have a lot of these details when that initial diagnosis was announced from the former president, we now have these emerging details that this was aggressive, which means that at the time of diagnosis, it's highly likely that it had already spread from outside of its origin, the prostate, to other parts of the body. We know the bones have been involved, but it's also difficult without more details to know what other areas might be involved. Of course, the more that it's spread, the harder it can be to treat.
1: What do you think doctors are doing to determine the best course of action here?
0: Yeah, you heard a little bit of the hints of that, Savannah. So you heard a little bit about hormone therapies. Some of the most common therapies for prostate cancer, obviously, if it's small and it's resectable, and I want to stress this because a majority of the prostate cancers that we find, actually, if we leave them alone, don't cause any disease. I know that sounds completely counterintuitive to say something like the word cancer can cause nothing, but it has to do with those different kinds of cancers. But you can see these androgen or hormone blockers, you can see local radiation, resection of the prostate, and at times other types of surgery to help with managing even the symptoms. I think the key here is how to manage the symptoms and progression of the disease. There is often in medical school, we learned something that if we actually looked at many autopsies, we would find kind of slow, indolent prostate cancers. That's not what the former president has. But I just want to give viewers and listeners a spectrum of how this can look like a lot of different diseases.
2: Some people out there, men out there, might hear about the former president's story. They might grow anxious about their own health. What are some of the early symptoms of prostate cancer that men should watch out for?
0: Yeah, so I think this is very important. And it's also just, again, just to say once more that this can also be other things, and it doesn't necessarily mean cancer. And cancer does not necessarily mean you'll follow the same path as the former president. But often we will see men with blood in the urine. If that's a signal, then you should, or semen, you should talk to your doctor. The need to get up and urinate more often. I have a lot of patients that have prostatic hypertrophy. That's an enlargement of the prostate. So that can be a symptom, but you just want to bring that attention to the doctor, waking up to urinate. I would also just stress something, a family history. We know that in men, this can go underdiagnosed when there's not a, when there is a family history, because that can prompt us to screen and try to detect any sort of prostate abnormality early. So if you don't know if you have a family history, that's also called to just call a relative, talk to someone and find out if there might be a history of prostate disease or cancer in your family, particularly in men of color.
1: All right, Dr. Kavita Patel, thank you so much.
0: Thank you.
1: Important conversation. Much more to come on this Monday edition of Morning News Now, including the group of researchers turning a $100 consumer drone into a controversial stalking machine, all with the help of facial recognition and AI.
2: First, though, after the break, 30 years after the untimely murder of Tupac Shakur, the man who police say orchestrated his death, set to stand trial starting today. Got more on that next.

0: We're back with details on the highly anticipated trial surrounding the murder of hip-hop legend Tupac Shakur.
1: Jury selection is set to begin today in Las Vegas for Dwayne Davis. Prosecutors say Davis orchestrated the infamous drive-by killing of Shakur 30 years ago. NBC News entertainment correspondent Chloe Malas is here with the details. Chloe, good morning.
2: Hey, guys. Good morning. One of the biggest murder mysteries could finally have some answers as Dwayne Davis, a self-described gang member, is set to stand trial for his alleged role in the murder of Tupac Shakur. It's a trial decades in the making, with prosecutors looking to use Davis's own words against him and maybe finally convict someone for the murder that rocked the music industry.
3: This morning, the man accused of planning the murder of Tupac Shakur is set to stand trial as prosecutors look to prove Dwayne Davis orchestrated the drive-by shooting that killed the hip-hop legend nearly 30 years ago. The Grammy-nominated rapper, known for his West Coast flow, had sold millions of records worldwide. His death coming at the height of his career on September 7, 1996. Prosecutors argued the shooting was an act of retaliation for this brawl at a Las Vegas casino earlier that night. Authorities say security cameras captured Shakur and Death Row Records executive Suge Knight assaulting Davis's nephew. While investigators do not believe Davis fired the fatal shots, they do say he orchestrated the killing.
4: Dwayne Davis was the leader and shot caller.
3: Davis has spent years talking about his involvement in the case, saying he was inside the Cadillac with the gunman when shots were fired from the back seat near the Vegas Strip.
5: Who shot Tupac?
6: They keep it for the cold of the streets. It just came from the back seat.
3: He was even listed as a co-author of his memoir, writing about the moments before the shooting. No words exchanged. The time for talking had passed. The expletive was about to go down. While the case has been in the spotlight for decades, the murder was never officially solved.
7: Hey, Keith, Metro Police.
3: It wasn't until 2023 that Davis became the first and only person arrested in connection to the shooting. Davis has since denied ever being at the scene of the crime and has pleaded not guilty, as his defense argues the words in his own memoir were fabricated.
8: The defense is going to have to say that their client was actually a liar, that what he wrote in that book was just for money and fame.
3: Now with the trial set to begin, Shakur's family says they are remaining hopeful.
9: We're just being cautiously optimistic, let the process take its course.
2: This trial is expected to last about a month, with jury selection beginning today. And of course, one of the big questions is whether Dwayne Davis will actually take the stand and testify in his own defense, and if former record executive Suge Knight will also testify. It's all worth noting that all of these years later, that these two men are the only living people who are believed to have been at the scene of Tupac's murder.
0: I think a lot of people are going to be watching this one.
2: And it's live stream, so you actually can follow along.
0: All right, Chloe, thanks so much. Appreciate it.
1: We have developing news now to get you out of eastern China, where a powerful typhoon has prompted millions of people to evacuate their homes.
0: NBC News international correspondent Janice Mackey-Frayer joins us now to take us around the world in 60 seconds. Janice, good morning.
10: Good morning. Authorities in China have evacuated more than a million people from their homes in eastern China as Typhoon Dolphin made landfall. The storm is packing wind speeds of 95 miles per hour and triggering heavy rains, halting transportation around the region, with 1,400 flights canceled in Shanghai alone. The storm is now moving inland within China, with weather officials warning of torrential rains, severe flooding, and the risk of landslides through to Wednesday. In Italy, an eruption of Mount Etna, Europe's most active volcano, is sending lava and plumes of ash over eastern Sicily. The eruption is affecting communities around the volcano and forced the nearby Catania airport to temporarily close, though the lava has remained largely in uninhabited areas of the mountain. Mount Etna has erupted continuously since January of this year. That's not unusual, according to scientists, though they add the activity can intensify without warning. And finally, a daring rescue at the end of the earth. An American suffering from a medical emergency was evacuated and airlifted from Antarctica.
11: A rare and daring mission to the bottom of the world, Antarctica, where an American working at the McMurdo Research Station needed urgent medical care. an Australian air crew doing what few had done before, flying an Airbus A319 into extreme winter conditions and complete darkness for the evacuation.
7: On the way down, it was quite cold.
11: For the pilots, including a husband and wife team, that meant landing in minus 40 degrees Fahrenheit and worrying their fuel might freeze.
12: We were keen to get out of there as soon as possible just to avoid any extra time on the ground.
11: The unidentified patient carried 2,300 miles to a hospital in New Zealand, and the U.S. National Science Foundation telling the Australian Broadcasting Corporation that they had been admitted in, quote, serious condition. McMurdo is the U.S.'s scientific hub, doing cutting-edge exploration into Antarctica's climate and ecosystems. Dr. Peter Neff has spent time there.
13: And it's a really extreme place where we're not fully in control because Mother Nature and the weather is the ultimate decider in Antarctica.
11: Details of the evacuation carried out over a week ago emerging only now of an extraordinary flight to bring one American to safety.
10: Officials with the U.S. National Science Foundation are not commenting on the patient, citing privacy, but they also stress this was a very risky evacuation for the Australian team, given extreme conditions in Antarctica at the best of times, let alone during the middle of winter. Guys, back to you.
0: No kidding. Glad they got him out.
14: Wow. Incredible.
0: All right, Janice, thank you so much. Coming up, another food source safety scare. This one coming straight from the company linked to that explosive cyclospora outbreak.
14: Why Taylor Farms is now slapping recalls on products made with its jalapenos. What you need to know before you head out on your next trip to the supermarket after this.

0: back now with a closer look at what's making news in the world of politics this morning, starting with a high-profile Democrat who could be weighing a run for president. NBC News politics reporter Megan Brand has that and other headlines. Megan, good morning.
1: Hey, Joe, good morning. Yeah, let's start with Congresswoman Alexandria Ocasio-Cortez, who is not ruling out running for president in 2028. In an interview on ABC, she first said that she was focused on winning the midterms, but asked again, she said that she has not ruled out the possibility. The congresswoman said that she was humbled by the tremendous amount of support out there. Now, AOC is one of the most prominent progressives in the country, and she's worked to elect other progressives, including a recent Senate primary winner, Abdul El-Sayed, in Michigan. So let's turn next to Abdul El-Sayed, who's now the Democratic nominee in the top Senate race, one of the top Senate races to watch this fall. He confirmed that he spoke with former President Barack Obama after winning the primary last week. El-Sayed said on Meet the Press that he hopes Obama will join him out on the campaign trail and said that he was grateful for his advice. He said that the call was very warm and very inviting, but he declined to share details about what exactly was discussed. El-Sayed will face off against Republican nominee Mike Rogers in what is expected to be a very competitive race in a top battleground state. Finally, let's go to Congressman Max Miller, who is facing domestic violence allegations, which he denies. Indiana Senator Jim Banks, who's a Republican, said on Meet the Press that the congressman should resign if the allegations against him are true. Banks also said that Miller should drop his reelection bid if he's endangering that congressional seat and because of the allegations. A handful of other Republican lawmakers have also called on Miller to step aside in the wake of the allegations. And that's a look at what's making news in politics this morning. Joe?
0: All right, Megan, thank you. Produce supplier Taylor Farms is facing another food safety scare this morning. This time, it's salmonella. Nearly two dozen products made with jalapenos are being pulled from shelves. That includes dips, salsas, and guacamole. This voluntary recall comes just weeks after the company was linked to that Cyclospora outbreak. NBC News correspondent Ann Thompson has the latest. Ann, good morning.
2: Hey there, this is just the latest hit in a wave of food safety concerns and yet another blow for one of the nation's biggest producers of vegetables. Once more, a major warning for everyone to check their refrigerators and get ready to toss out even more.
3: This morning, another recall over foodborne illness fears. Taylor Farms overnight announcing a voluntary recall of products made with jalapeno peppers because of possible links to salmonella, impacting customers in 26 states.
4: I would like to be able to purchase stuff without having to worry.
3: The new recall includes dips, burritos, and salsa sold in popular stores like Kroger, Target, Trader Joe's, Walmart, and Whole Foods. Taylor Farms says they are not aware of any reported illnesses linked to its products containing jalapenos. The same company recalled products last month during the outbreak of Cyclospora, tied to iceberg lettuce grown in central Mexico. But now concerns about salmonella are on the rise.
5: Hey, we've got this problem with salmonella contamination, possibly involving jalapeno peppers.
3: Officials have been investigating the multi-state outbreak tied to peppers grown in Sinaloa, Mexico. Mexico is where more than half of all vegetables imported to the U.S. are grown. Mexican-style restaurant chains Qdoba and Chipotle announced last week they were protectively removing the suspected jalapenos from their menus. Over the weekend, the FDA also issuing a public health alert about meat and poultry products sold in multiple stores, including Albertsons, HEB, and Wawa. That warning mentioning products like wraps, bowls, and salsa containing jalapenos that may be contaminated. Officials urging consumers to check their fridge and freezers and throw out anything that may be affected.
2: According to Taylor Farms, the latest product recalls have a best-if-used-by date up to and including August 16th. They also say they are no longer sourcing products from a specific farmer in Mexico who could be a source. And they will be filling orders from alternative suppliers. Back to you.
0: All right, Anne, thank you. As you can imagine, this surge in foodborne illness outbreaks across the country is raising questions about some of the summer staples in the produce aisle. So NBC News' Dr. Akshay Sayal breaks down which foods are safe to eat right now and which ones you should maybe stay away from.
6: Call it the summer of the stomach bug.
7: I am on day 17 of this parasite, and I'm not having a good time. From Cyclospora to Salmonella, some of the fresh foods that are staples of summer have been linked to outbreaks sickening thousands of Americans.
8: In your experience, have you ever seen an outbreak of this magnitude before?
9: I've never seen an outbreak of cyclosporiasis of this magnitude before. We've had other foodborne outbreaks that cover many states, but this is very distinctive for cyclosporiasis, that's for sure.
7: Nearly every state has been hit with cyclospora, except for Delaware, Hawaii, and Montana. The CDC says they've confirmed more than 10,000 cases, with 12,000 more under investigation. Unusual for a parasite that usually affects fewer than 3,000 people a year. Then, just as the cyclospora outbreak appeared to be winding down, another threat, Salmonella, with outbreaks linked to eggs and jalapeno peppers. The cases related to jalapenos spreading across 27 states. Restaurant chains, including Chipotle and Qdoba, pulling some Mexican-grown peppers. That's because, in both outbreaks, investigators have traced some of the suspected produce back through a complicated supply chain which sources produce from Mexico. The U.S., in general, relies heavily on Mexico for fresh produce. More than 60% of imported vegetables come from there. Barbara Kowalczyk is a food safety expert at George Washington University.
10: We have not invested in food safety the way we should. And we haven't invested in our public health systems around food safety the way we should. And that has led to these big outbreaks.
7: She says what we're seeing could be the result of recent cuts by the administration.
10: Cutting public health preparedness funding on the surface may seem like it's not a factor, but modernizing IT systems used at the state and local level impacts food safety. Making cuts at USAID that result in surveillance programs going away in Central America can impact food safety.
7: The administration, however, has said that the cuts have had no impact. But the ripple effect has gone far beyond the products actually linked to the outbreaks. Fear and confusion are leading some Americans to avoid entire categories of food, hurting growers who had nothing to do with the outbreak. Now there are some small signs of improvement. Michigan saying new cases of cyclospora are declining and lifting its warning on bagged lettuce. Still, Kowalczyk says people who are particularly vulnerable to foodborne disease, like very young children, seniors, and pregnant women, may want to be careful.
10: The most important thing consumers can do to protect themselves is be aware, ask questions if you don't know where the produce came from. I always say, when in doubt, throw it out.
0: Sound advice there. Thanks to Dr. Sayal for that report. Coming up, another dose of high-tech controversy combining AI with drones. Turns out a simple code generated by artificial intelligence can turn a $100 consumer craft into a modern-day stalking machine. Why does it even exist? We've got that conversation next.

0: We're back with a new research project that seems like the plot of a sci-fi thriller. A team of researchers in San Francisco prompted AI to write code that could fly a drone and, get this, make it stalk someone using facial recognition. The team used publicly available AI models from companies like Anthropic and OpenAI to write software powering a drone that stalks a human target. In an exclusive interview, one of the lead researchers told NBC News that the work highlights how fast some AI technology is advancing, in some cases even outpacing human engineers. NBC News AI reporter Jared Perlow is here with more on his exclusive reporting. Jared, good to have you with us. So this project, it's called Drone Bench. What's the goal here? How exactly does this work?
1: So the goal here is to evaluate just how well AI systems are performing a range of tasks, in this case, controlling a drone. So there are many such evaluations, also called benchmarks. OpenAI or Anthropic, these big AI companies, they'll do these tests to see what their AI systems can actually do, maybe solving math problems, conducting cybersecurity research. In this case, the researchers wanted to understand how AI systems can control a drone. So there is five steps: reconstructing a physical map of an environment, localizing where a drone is flying around within that map, navigating that space, then detecting somebody in that space and tracking that person as they walked around an office. So I got a firsthand view of this. I was out in their office. It's a small research startup called Andon Labs. They gave it a picture of my face. The drone system downloaded, the AI system downloaded from the internet, and then it tracked me around the room. Totally AI coded, pretty surprising for today's day and age.
0: This team has several different projects going on right now. What, an AI-run boutique in San Francisco, an AI-managed cafe in Stockholm, some AI-powered vending machines. So why drones?
1: Well, I think there's two key parts here. So one is that drones just exist in the physical world. So today's AI systems are getting increasingly good at performing a range of virtual tasks. Again, there's been lots of news about cybersecurity risks and, you know, AI can help you draft an email or write an essay, but can it actually do things, control real objects in the physical world? That's one reason why they went after drones. And the other fact is that drones are just ubiquitous and increasingly so. I think Americans we're not really exposed to them every single day. But if you look at the war in Ukraine, I was just in China on a reporting trip there. Drones are everywhere. So I think these researchers say, you know, extrapolate a year or two down the line, we're going to have to deal with drones existing in our physical space, buzzing around either at home, at work, you know, in public places. So we should figure out how drones and AI systems really intersect.
0: Yeah, deliveries might be one of the areas where we start to see them most. I know one of the researchers says that AI often routinely outperforms humans on certain benchmarks. Help us understand what's important to know about that.
1: Yeah, so again, to gauge how well the AI systems did on this test, they compared it to how a human engineer performed the task. So the human engineer took about 2 weeks to code this thing from start to finish. The AI system beat that human on four of those five aspects that I just mentioned before. So I think zooming out, the significance here is saying, whoa, these are just off-the-shelf AI systems. They're not, you know, anything behind closed doors. So if somebody can just direct an AI system to, say, control this drone, download a picture of this target from the internet, and then follow them around, I think that speaks volumes about just how powerful today's AI systems are getting, and potentially thinking about the types of guardrails that might need to be implemented as a result.
0: Which begs the question, these AI models can be easy to access. Drones are pretty easy to buy nowadays. So how worrying is the risk that this all could get in the wrong hands?
1: I think the risk is growing by the day. We're seeing increased policy interest in this. There was just, you know, an FCC action on drones a couple of months ago. Now, the researchers say that they performed this test not to encourage people to do this, you know, because there certainly could be downsides. Like, if they wanted to hurt me in their office, the drone could have just, you know, kept flying into me. It was incredibly good at tracking me. They also say that there are upsides, like deliveries, as you said, potentially, you know, ferrying medical supplies across different cities. So they say, you know, we want to basically highlight exactly what AI is capable of today, and then it's up for voters at home, politicians, to really set out those guardrails, those policies, to make sure that people don't use it for, you know, untoward purposes.
0: The drone tracking. You. Is this why you got the haircut? Did it recognize this before or after the haircut?
1: It was before the haircut. We'll have to go back and test.
0: Yeah. Right. We have to see. Like, does it know who Jared Perlow is?
1: Haircut by propeller.
0: Looking sharp, though, by the way. It was a human haircut, right? Not an AI haircut?
1: This time.
0: All right.
1: Yeah.
0: Appreciate it, Jared. Good to have you with us.
1: Thank you
0: so much. For more than a decade, the women of USA Gymnastics have set the standard for excellence on the world stage. Well, now a new era of elite athletes is ready for their moment in the spotlight. And those incredible gymnasts are setting their sights on another golden run at the Olympics. NBC News senior national correspondent Stephanie Gosk has more. Steph, good morning.
2: Names like Simone, Suni, and Jordan built an undisputed legacy of American dominance in gymnastics. But fresh off an electrifying national championships, a new generation of young phenoms is charging full speed toward LA 2028. And that makes two.
3: Done. Hesley Rivera, she's in the groove now.
2: 18-year-old Hesley Rivera winning her second consecutive all-around national title in dominant fashion.
4: That was quite possibly the best floor routine Hesley Rivera could have done tonight.
2: The last woman to win back-to-back national all-around titles, her legendary Olympic teammate, Simone Biles. Hesley, the youngest athlete on Team USA in Paris, now a seasoned competitor.
3: Making sure she gets the timing.
5: Oh my gosh.
3: Man.
2: Clawing her way back from a fall on night one. All the way to the top of the podium in the all-around and the balance beam.
6: All my hard work in the gym finally paid off. I took all the pressure I could off myself because it's no fun when you're stressed or nervous.
2: Hot on her heels, teammate Claire Pease.
3: And she nailed it. That was phenomenal.
2: The 17-year-old came into the final night of competition tied for first.
4: Wow.
2: And delivered under pressure, finishing second in the all-around and first on the uneven bars. Rivera cheering her on from the edge of the mat. Rounding out the top three, 16-year-old Charlie Bullock.
4: Yeah!
2: Making a major podium in her first ever senior season. The specialist making some noise, too. Two-time Olympic gold medalist Jade Carey.
3: Board back handspring onto the table.
2: Throwing down a dominant performance in her hometown to claim the vault title. While 17-year-old Risa Sponda took top honors on the floor. Sponda, famous for her fairy box full of good luck charms, trains at the Texas gym that built Olympic legends Simone Biles and Jordan Chiles. While Biles and Chiles remain undecided on an LA 2028 return.
7: Right now, my mind is just focusing on me personally, mentally, and the wait is still on.
2: Their Olympic teammate, two-time gold medalist Suni Lee, is already teasing her next chapter.
8: I'm willing to do whatever it takes to get there.
2: Next up for this new wave of stars, the World Team Selection event next month, where they'll try to secure spots for October's World Championships in the Netherlands, their first major global test on the road to Los Angeles. Back to you.
0: All right, Steph, thanks. LA will be here before you know it. All right, it's time to bring out that special lucky charm. If you're waiting for tonight's Powerball lottery drawing, the estimated jackpot now up to nearly $1 billion. It's been several months since the last winning ticket was sold. Since then, there are even bigger winnings thanks to some ticket sales overseas. NBC News correspondent Jesse Kirsch is down in Miami. The latest on this. Jesse, good morning. I think you have, as always, a friend. This is an old friend, right? This is like we're going
9: at
0: back in time here, right?
9: At this point, Joe. Yeah. At this point, we're old friends. So much so that I recognize that Powerball Willie got a new set of glasses. Okay, that's a whole nother level of friendship. When I'm like, you look a little different. So here's why we know it is that time of year, because we are with the man, the myth, the legend himself. That just tells you we're talking about a major jackpot now. $905 million up for grabs right now, with the estimated lump sum, if you take the cash up front, around $390 million. Powerball says this is the eighth largest Powerball jackpot in the history of the game, but there's something even more historic going on here. We are looking at the first jackpot that could be won by someone across the pond. People in the United Kingdom can now play in the Powerball after the game recently expanded. But don't worry, Joe. I know what you're thinking. Your odds have not gotten any worse, even with more people able to play. There's still that very lucky chance of about one out of 292 million. Those are still your odds of winning this thing. But because you have more people involved, Powerball says we could expect to see the prizes growing faster as time moves on.
0: Jesse, tell me more, because I didn't realize this till last week about the UK now selling the tickets. How's that been going? How does it work?
9: Yeah. So it's new. This is, it recently expanded, and no one has won since that expansion happened. So, we'll have to wait and see. It'd be pretty funny to see if everyone's wondering which state someone won it in, and it's not here. It's like in Manchester, England, right? That would be pretty wild. But it's just that Powerball prize, the grand prize, that is the same for both here in the U.S. and in the U.K. The lower-level prizes are organized differently over there. So it's not exactly the same breakdown if you win one of those lower-tier prizes. But we're all going for that same grand prize, Joe. Right now it's about $905 million. I think after people see Powerball Willie getting in on the action this morning, those numbers might skyrocket even higher.
0: Yeah, no kidding. So if someone from the UK does win, I do hope you get to go over there and cover it. Wait until that person comes forward.
9: Exactly.
0: I think that's an important assignment for you. What are the tips? Remind us if you do happen, no matter where you live, to be that lucky ticket holder, the winning numbers are announced, you're like, oh my goodness, I won. What is it you should do?
9: Yeah, so a couple things to always keep in mind. You're going to want to take a photo of it front and back. I've also heard people saying go as far as taking a selfie with it so you can prove you're the one with that ticket. You're going to want to not do anything drastic. Experts say don't do anything big for 6 months even. So no major purchases. Go about your normal business. Keep going to work. So, Joe, you will see me back at work tomorrow one way or the other. Even if I win this thing tonight, you might want to seek out a financial advisor to figure out how to responsibly manage this money. And also find out if you even need to come forward in the state you live in the state you live in, where you buy the ticket, depending on how that unfolds. You may not have to come forward publicly to declare that you've won. And so you might be able to fly under the radar into the sunset, Joe.
0: Jesse, we always say how the winner's life changes, but how has Powerball Willie's life changed in the last year?
9: Let's ask Willie. Joe, our anchor in New York, is wondering, how has your life changed since your skyrocketing stardom over the last year with all this?
5: I mean, it's been awesome. I got to do a lot of things. I've been recognized in a lot of places.
9: There we go.
5: I can't go wrong. No matter where I go, somebody say, hey, it's Powerball Willie.
9: We love it.
5: It's been nice to be known around the city for something different.
9: There you go. There you go. And hopefully you're going to sell the winning ticket one of these days.
5: Hopefully I sold it to myself.
9: I think he sold it to me an hour ago, Joe.
0: Hopefully. He's already won the jackpot. Look at this. He's famous now. All right. Jesse Kirsch, Powerball Willie. Thank you both. Appreciate it. Coming up, we got an emotional reunion only made possible by a desperate call for help. The Disney animator who is meeting back up with his rescuers after a hiking trip that turned terrifying. That's next on Morning News Now.

0: We're going to end this hour with a mountainside drama turned into a heartwarming reunion. An award-winning Disney animator was hiking with his family in Arizona when the terrain just got too difficult to continue. Jade Cunningham from our Phoenix affiliate has the story.
1: Thank you very much, Justin.
2: Two little words.
1: To Justin.
3: Yeah. Yep.
1: Thank you, guys.
2: That for Glenn Keane.
4: So the guy that received you at the helicopter was this guy.
2: Carries a lifetime of gratitude.
1: I mean, I've animated dramatic, wonderful moments at the end of Little Mermaid and Beauty and the Beast and Tarzan and Aladdin. And that's nothing compared to being the object of such self-sacrifice.
2: On July 29th, the 72-year-old Disney legend and animator was hiking Mummy Mountain with his grandkids when he realized he needed help.
1: This rocky Stegosaurus Ridge, and I got to that, I can't make this next gap, and that gap was a terrifically dangerous one.
2: A helicopter was called in.
5: We could tell he was in a weird spot.
2: The rescue was technical.
5: And they were only maybe 30 feet above us. Usually they're a lot higher. So our concerns there were rotor wash, wind blowing us around. We just made sure all the guys were in safe locations so that nobody slipped.
2: But successful.
5: His rescue is no different than the ones that we do. It was just on a different mountain in a different position.
1: I think it's probably the most difficult thing for somebody to say, I can't, I need help. And I got to that point, and I was just so thankful that there was somebody that I could call. Hey, Patrick.
6: Hey, how you doing? Nice to meet you.
1: Nice to meet you. Finally, I could see you without the helmet and everything.
2: Yeah. On Friday, Keane shook the hands of his rescuers.
1: I can't just go off into the sunset and be happy. I felt like I really needed to say thank you, you know, to what you guys did. So thank you, all of you.
2: And gifted them something.
5: There's Steve. You're in here, dude.
2: To show his appreciation.
5: He's super thankful, and it's nice for our guys to hear it because we don't hear that ever.
7: And then maybe there's a movie next.
5: I wouldn't go that far. It wasn't that great.
2: For Keen, though, it was.
1: I've done a lot of animated fairy tales, but this was a real life one. And I really wanted just to see the crew who were responsible for that.
2: And as he thanked each one.
1: Thank you, guys.
8: Thank you.
2: It created a moment that no one there will ever forget.
0: What a touching gift there, too. Our thanks to Jade Cunningham for sharing that story. Keane's experience is a touching reminder of the impact first responders have, as humble as they might be, on the lives of the people they save. That's going to do it for this hour of Morning News Now. Stay with us. The news continues right now.
9: Developing right now on Morning News Now, deepening doubts over the Strait of Hormuz and the war with Iran. This morning, Tehran listing a series of elevated demands to reopen the critical waterway as President Trump faces renewed criticism from lawmakers.
10: Donald Trump has lost this war. America is weaker. Iran is stronger. I am prepared to support a bad deal to end this war and reopen the strait, because the only deal that is available at this point of in time is a terrible bad deal.
9: Plus, the president's former personal attorney officially sworn in as the new attorney general. We will take you to Washington. Also developing, wildfires and warnings. This morning, crews struggling to contain a series of wildfires burning across several states as tens of millions of people brace for another day of extreme heat. Angie's tracking the conditions, the dangers, and what to expect as you start your work week. Plus, a health threat. Officials sounding the alarm as cases of a deadly drug-resistant fungal infection are on the rise across the U.S. A warning from the CDC and what doctors want you to know. And classroom controversy this morning. Popular AI detection tools under new scrutiny after one student says she was wrongly accused of cheating. We'll get you more on the growing push to change school policy on the technology. Conversation we're having just about every day, AI something.
0: It is difficult to tell. Did someone use AI or not? Even the technology doesn't always seem to work. Good morning. Good to have you with us on this Monday. I'm Jill Fryer.
9: And I'm Savannah Sellers. We're happy you're starting your week with us. We are going to begin this hour in the Middle East, where Iran is laying out a steep set of demands for reopening the Strait of Hormuz. Tehran has vowed not to reopen that critical shipping lane until America, quote, corrects its behavior. Now, this is despite a side arrangement they've been negotiating with Oman that's been reported to be nearly completed.
0: The U.S. has yet to respond publicly to that list of conditions. President Trump does insist negotiations are ongoing, but Democrats are arguing he has already lost the war. NBC News Washington correspondent Alice Barr joins us now with the latest details. Alice, good morning.
3: Good morning, Joe and Savannah. We've all known for a while now that the Strait of Hormuz is at the heart of this conflict and of trying to resolve it. And Iran's foreign minister looked to be tempering expectations over negotiations with Oman about management of the strait, which runs between the two countries, saying that any progress made in those discussions does not mean the strait has been reopened. Growing uncertainty this morning over the Strait of Hormuz and its central role in ending the war with Iran. Iran's top diplomat said there are no negotiations right now with the U.S. after Tehran listed a series of demands through state media for reopening the strait to shipping traffic, including a permanent end to the war and no further threats to Iran, an end to the U.S. blockade and withdrawal of all American military, and that the U.S. lift sanctions and pay back assets to Iran. Vice President J.D. Vance said the administration is applying pressure.
6: We're in the middle of a game and we're applying a whole host of tools, diplomatic, economic, military tools.
3: President Trump, who has repeatedly insisted the war is nearly over, told Axios in a new phone interview his administration is, quote, low-keying it with Iran and only semi-negotiating, while emphasizing economic pressure on Iran, Democrats slamming the president's approach.
10: Donald Trump has lost this war. America is weaker. Iran is stronger. The price to reopen the strait increases by the day.
3: The administration rejects that, with the vice president saying there's been some progress in recent days.
6: We're trying to maximize the amount of oil and gas that are coming out of the Strait of Hormuz.
3: All as the broader push for peace in the region hit a serious snag, with Israel rejecting President Trump's peace plan for Gaza that includes Israeli troops withdrawing while Hamas disarms. Prime Minister Benjamin Netanyahu, though, told his cabinet Israeli forces are not leaving until after Hamas completely disarms, a red line for Hamas.
9: Netanyahu also reasserted that as long as he is prime minister, there will be no Palestinian state, while Hamas has said that until one is established, it won't lay down its heavy weapons, all of it threatening to reignite tensions with President Trump, who considers the Gaza deal a key achievement. Joe and Savannah.
0: Alice, let's get back to Iran. What more do we know about the status of Iran's talks with Oman over trying to reopen the strait?
9: Yeah, we've been hearing for days now that things are moving along and that there's reason to be optimistic that this could lead to the strait reopening. Oman said the negotiations with Iran were proceeding in a positive and constructive atmosphere over how to manage traffic through this shipping route that we know has this outsized role in the price we're paying for gas and for so many other things. Those discussions include potentially considering a toll fee, something President Trump has vocally opposed. And Iran, again, is making clear that an agreement with Oman does not mean that the strait is going to be reopened. But officials in Tehran are saying that reaching some kind of deal over management of the strait with Oman could lay critical groundwork for if and when Iran and the U.S. can finally come to agreement to then lead to that channel reopening.
0: All right. Alice Barr in Washington. Alice, thank you.
9: Well, the Trump administration is starting the week with a new cabinet member in its ranks.
0: Over the weekend, the Senate confirmed Todd Blanche to take on the role of attorney general permanently. President Trump's former personal attorney was confirmed by a slim vote, 50-49, with two Republican senators joining all Democrats in voting against Blanche.
9: NBC News politics reporter Megan Brand joins us with this and other news out of D.C. this morning. Megan, good morning. So now that Blanche is officially on the job, what's the first things here on his to-do list? What could it tell us sort of about what kind of attorney general he'll be?
11: Hey, guys, good morning. So even though Blanche was just confirmed over the weekend, because he had several months as acting attorney general, we have some details about what he could potentially, what to look for in terms of what kind of attorney general he will be moving forward. So one of the most controversial parts of his time as acting attorney general was when he signed off on that so-called anti-weaponization fund that had nearly tanked his nomination even before it made it out of committee, when Senators John Cornyn of Texas and Tom Tillis of North Carolina had said that they would not support him until that was officially canceled. And so then ultimately, Blanche had issued an order that had rescinded the previous order to that had established that so-called anti-weaponization fund. So something to watch for is, will the DOJ, will the Trump White House try to revive that fund in any kind of way moving forward now that Blanche is confirmed? Now, another thing to watch for, to give us a sense as to what kind of Attorney General Todd Blanche is going to be, is who the Department of Justice tries to bring cases against. This was also a pretty big part of that nomination process that lawmakers had raised some concerns about, particularly Democrats who had raised concerns about the Department of Justice at trying to prosecute President Trump's political enemies. So, for example, one of the people that the Justice Department had brought a case against while Todd Blanche was serving as acting Attorney General was former FBI Director James Comey. He had brought that case. The Department of Justice had argued that Comey had effectively threatened President Trump's life by posting a picture of seashells spelling out 8647. That's something that Comey has denied, and his lawyers have moved to dismiss the case. But looking ahead, one of the big questions is, who will President Trump's Department of Justice try to prosecute next, Joan Savannah?
0: Megan, before leaving for recess, the Senate did pass a short-term funding bill to prevent a shutdown before the midterm elections, as we like to say, kicking the can down the road. What's in this, and is it likely going to pass the House?
11: So this passed overwhelmingly in the Senate. It was a vote of 90-6, which is pretty rare nowadays. This is a continuing resolution, so it funds the government at mostly the same levels through December 11th. There are a couple of new provisions in this, though. One is something that Democrats had wanted in there that they're saying would prevent the Trump administration from blocking grants to states for political reasons. So looking ahead, now this has to go to the House. Now, both the House and the Senate are now on August recess. They are back in their states. Many of them are campaigning right now ahead of the midterm elections this fall. And so when they get back in September, then the House is going to have to take this up. So it's likely going to go into at least part of September. Now, the date that we're looking at here is the end of September. That is when funding ultimately runs out, meaning that if lawmakers can't get this over the finish line by then we would ultimately enter a government shutdown in October. So if the House passes it, President Trump then has to pass it. So there are a couple of steps that have to happen before this ultimately becomes law. But if it does, then lawmakers would be able to avert a government shutdown ahead of the midterm elections, which is something that is on their minds, especially for the lawmakers who are in some of these pretty tough re-election campaigns, who are concerned about what it would look like if they are in office during another government shutdown, guys.
12: Megan, the president's other big priority was passing the SAVE Act. It furthered requirements for voter ID. This is really sort of taking aim at mail-in voting. In the end, the Senate didn't act on it. What happened?
11: Yes, this is a huge priority for President Trump, and it's something that he had actually urged Senate Majority Leader John Thune to keep the Senate in session until the Senate was able to pass the Save America Act, which would reshape how elections run in the U.S. Now, ultimately, as we saw, as the Senate's on recess now, that did not happen. Now, there really just does not seem to be enough support in the Senate for this. It would have to pass that 60-vote filibuster threshold, meaning that some Democrats would have to cross the aisle in order to support it for it to pass, which simply is not going to happen. And so President Trump then has pushed for Senate Republicans to get rid of the filibuster. There also doesn't seem to be enough support there. There are a couple of senators, Republican senators, who say that they do not want to get rid of the senator of the filibuster. People like Senator Tom Tillis, for example, who has painted the argument, basically, that the filibuster prevents this pendulum-like swing in policy each time there is a new political party in power, guys.
12: All right, Megan, thank you so much.
0: Top Democrats are lining up behind Michigan's Democratic Senate nominee Abdul Al-Sayed as the general election campaign kicks into high gear. Now even a former president is throwing his support behind the political outsider. More on that from Meet the Press moderator Kristen Welker. Kristen, good morning.
13: Good morning, Joe and Savannah. This week on Meet the Press, I spoke with Michigan Democratic Senate nominee Abdul Al-Sayed about the phone call he received from former President Obama following his primary victory. Let me ask you about some news that we are learning. Local outlets reporting that you spoke to former President Barack Obama on the phone. I know you're not going to give me every detail of the call, but what was the crux of his message to you, Dr. Al-Sayed?
14: Well, Kristen, you're right. I like to keep private conversations.

0: private conversations private, but it was a really warm and inspiring conversation. I got to be honest with you, I never saw myself ever able to run for public office. I literally told former President Bill Clinton that at my college graduation, in which I was the senior speaker and he was the main speaker. And I then watched the next year Barack Hussein Obama run for and win the presidency. I watched him serve with a level of class, a level of elegance that we could only pine for now. So I really enjoyed the conversation. I was grateful for his advice. It was very warm, very inviting. And I know that he knows the critical role that Michigan is going to play in holding Trump accountable, in winning back the Senate, and in building forward the future that we need.
1: Is he going to campaign with you, Dr. Al-Sayed?
0: Look, I really hope so. And it was a really good conversation about what we need to do to be able to win. And obviously, this is somebody who knows a lot about winning Michigan.
1: And just to be clear, do you anticipate he'll show up on the campaign trail with you? Is that one of the broad topics you all discussed?
0: Look, we talked a lot about what it'll take to win. Obviously, his presence in here in Michigan would mean so much to the coalition that helped elect him. So I hope that we get to campaign together.
1: You can see my full interview with Abdul Al-Sayed at meetthepress.com. 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
2: All right, Kristen, thank you.
3: Well, former President Joe Biden's battle with cancer has taken a serious turn. His son, Hunter, says his 83-year-old father's cancer is now a very debilitating condition. NBC News correspondent Julie Serkin has the latest.
4: A sobering update from President Joe Biden's son, Hunter, about his father's cancer battle.
5: The cancer has spread, is metastasized into his bones and further. It's very painful.
4: The 83-year-old former president and vice president diagnosed with stage 4 prostate cancer last May. His latest public appearance at the opening of the Obama Presidential Center.
5: It's very debilitating in many respects, but he's still out there. He's still doing his thing.
4: In June, former First Lady Jill Biden telling Craig that the cancer had spread to Biden's bones.
6: I think Joe will live with cancer till the rest of his life.
4: Medical experts say this is not good news for Biden's prognosis, though it's not clear where exactly his cancer spread. Prostate cancer can infect the bones, then go to the pelvis, brain, and liver.
5: And it's really sad to watch, as I wish he would complain more, because it's not good.
7: But you continue to provoke this.
4: If he hadn't dropped out of the 2024 presidential race and won, Biden would be halfway through his second term. Hunter Biden rejecting the premise that his family enabled Biden to run.
5: Joe Biden made all the decisions.
3: Our thanks to Julie Serkin for that report. Hunter Biden also called his father the rock of their family and praised his determination.
2: All right, jury selection is set to begin today for the trial of the man accused of planning the murder of rap icon Tupac Shakur. Prosecutors say that 63-year-old Dwayne Keefe D. Davis orchestrated the infamous drive-by shooting that killed Shakur 30 years ago.
3: Davis has spent years talking about his involvement in the case, saying he was inside the Cadillac with the gunman when shots were fired from the backseat near the Las Vegas Strip. Davis faces a single count of murder and has been jailed since 2023. He's pleaded not guilty.
2: NBC News legal analyst Misty Maris joins us now to break down the case. Misty, good morning. So important distinction here. Prosecutors are not saying he fired the shot. They're saying he helped orchestrate the killing. I talk about that because there are previous statements that he took credit for supplying the gun used, but there's a distinction here. How do prosecutors sort of make this argument?
8: So in a book that he wrote in 2019, he has a play-by-play of what happened that night. They went out, set out to find Tupac with a gun that was provided by him for retaliation for a prior altercation, went out looking for him. So under the law, somebody who's part of the planning of the crime and the commission of the crime can be held equally as responsible as the person that pulls the trigger. So that's why you see a murder charge. But interestingly enough, all that information comes from him. So the defendant is actually the prosecution's star witness.
3: Very interesting. But the other thing, Misty, is like he's been taking credit for the shooting since 2008. So why did it take all the way until 2023 to see this arrest?
8: So 2008, he entered into a proffer agreement with the federal investigators. A proffer agreement means you cannot be prosecuted for any information that is provided in that session. It's only until he started making comments about this very publicly and wrote that tell-all book where he really lays it out. And that breaks the proffer agreement because it doesn't cover statements that you make in the public sphere.
2: So if you're a defense attorney and you see this book right here, how do you defend that? How does that complicate things for his defense?
8: So what the defense has said is that he's a coward.

0: author, there was a ghostwriter, that he actually fabricated the story because he wanted to make money. So we're in another interesting and unique legal situation where the defense is arguing our client was lying. He was lying when he wrote this book. And prosecutors are saying, jury, you should believe what he said on these pages.
1: How strong of a case do you think the prosecution has here 30 years later?
0: So you have these statements that are made in the book, and the whole case is going to be about prosecutors showing that these were credible statements that the jury should believe. And what they're going to do is take other parts of the book and say, well, these parts are objectively true, and the defense will say the opposite. There's things that are demonstrably false. But what don't they have? They don't have the murder weapon. They don't have the getaway car. There's no surveillance photo. The other three individuals who are allegedly in that car are now deceased. So it's really going to rise and fall on whether or not the jury believes what was written in this book and statements that Davis made in the media.
2: Should be fascinating to see it all.
1: No kidding.
2: All right, Misty Maris, good to have you with us. Thank you so much.
1: Well, out west, crews are finally starting to get control over the destructive wildfires burning across multiple states. Officials in Washington state say hundreds of firefighters working around the clock made exceptional progress in containing the fires burning near Spokane over the weekend. Well, meanwhile, across the eastern part of the country, another round of record-setting high temperatures are forcing people to beat the heat however they can.
2: In Chicago, a line of intense storms brought torrential rain overnight. Meteorologists say over an inch and a half of rain fell in less than an hour. That caused flooding in some areas.
1: That is where NBC News correspondent Shaquille Brewster joins us from with the very latest here. Shaq, good morning. We can see some of that damage behind you. Just tell us about these storms.
3: Yeah, some people very upset this morning because their trees or their cars are now under trees. And you can see some of the damage. We saw that wind and that rain in the Chicago area. You see that branch crashing down onto this car, just one of several. The branch completely blocking this road here, blocking and messing up the morning commute. Now, we saw in the overnight hours that wind and rain in the Chicago area. But if you look in Illinois, you saw actually reports of tornadoes about 2 hours away from where I'm standing now. We saw some tornado damage there. We'll wait for the National Weather Service to come out and actually inspect that to confirm it was a tornado. But that just gives you an idea of the range of weather that we've been seeing here in the Midwest. And the problem is we have more of it to come. The National Weather Service saying that you can expect another round of storms later this afternoon, especially as we go into the evening hours, which means it's not just the morning commute that's been impacting these folks, but they could be looking for a messy evening as well, guys.
2: Shaq, very different issue out west where the fires are still burning. We did say crews are making progress. How close are they to fully containing them or at least getting them better under control?
3: Progress, but there's still a ways to go. You only have one of those fires that's above 60% containment right now. You still are talking about massive evacuations, especially in the Spokane area. I believe it's a level 2 or level 3 evacuation order in Washington state. And then Reno, you're also dealing with evacuations and these wildfires that continue to burn. We also know that they have turned deadly in the Utah area. We saw two firefighters being honored. They were fighting the fire via helicopter. Unfortunately, they did not survive that fight with the fire. So this is some or that firefight. So this is something that's continuing, but there's still a ways to go in terms of getting the containment to the levels that are going to be satisfactory to folks there.
1: And Shaq, how about the heat wave? How much longer is that going to last?
3: Oh, yes, that heat is going to continue. You have heat on both coasts right now. You know, in New York, we have some great video of a water balloon fight that some folks in Central Park were doing and having to kind of, get that break away from the heat. You can expect the heat to last a couple more days, especially out west where you have those heat warnings in effect at least through Wednesday. Again, heat can be a serious thing for folks. It can be deadly. That's why you have folks and experts reminding you, take those breaks, go inside, avoid the heat as much as you can. Don't stay outside too long because the effects can definitely sneak up on you. Guys.
1: All right, Shaq, stay cool, stay safe. Thanks so much.
2: We need a lot of water balloons there. For more on what to expect, let's bring in meteorologist Angie Lastman.
1: She's tracking the latest conditions as we get our work week started. Hey, Angie, good morning.
4: Hey there. We've got another day of hot temperatures on tap for us. And you can see these heat alerts up for a whole lot of folks. Upwards of 49 million people included in those across the southern plains, parts of the southwest. This is going to be something that Oklahoma City, St. Louis, Memphis sees through at least the day today, with a couple of records, a handful of them possible across sections of the southern Rockies and plains today. Here's a big picture look at those temperatures, though. This afternoon, 106 degrees is what it'll feel like in Wichita. We've got 105 for the feels like temperature in St. Louis. Farther to the south, New Orleans, Corpus Christi, you will feel like 105. And the East Coast in on this as well. 100 degrees for that heat index value by afternoon in Charlotte. 96 is what it'll feel like in New York City later this afternoon. No relief as we get into tomorrow. Still triple digits for actual temperatures and heat index values across a lot of regions. We've got 105 for what it feels like in Nashville. Baton Rouge tops out at 94, but will feel like 105 as well. And we stay steamy all the way really through the end of our work week in some of these spots. Oklahoma City, you are above 100 until at least Friday. We've got high 90s to high 80s in St. Louis through Wednesday and Thursday, 98 degrees on Wednesday in Charleston, and feeling even warmer than that in a lot of these spots. 107 for Charleston, rather, by Wednesday for what it'll feel like in Mobile, 107 as well on Wednesday. On top of that, some strong storms possible. We've got a severe threat stretching for 43 million people from parts of Illinois all the way to Pennsylvania, and then a chunk of the plains. We're mainly looking at hail and damaging wind gusts, but we can't rule out a couple of tornadoes as well. Tomorrow, an even larger threat, 26 million people. The wind gusts up to 75 miles per hour will be possible. Where you see this lighter shaded yellow is where we're most concerned. Indianapolis, Columbus, Charleston, Lynchburg, all included in that. And again, mainly wind and hail going to be the biggest threat, but tornado, can't rule that out either. We've got plenty of rain on tap as well, upwards of 3 to 4, even maybe 5 inches in some spots. And we're still dealing with air quality issues across parts of the Pacific Northwest. We'll see that be an issue with those wildfire smokes ongoing as we get through at least the next couple of days. Back to you.
2: All right. Angie, thank you. Much more to come here on Morning News Now. Later this hour, recall expanded. The company, the center of that massive parasite outbreak, now pulling more products off the shelves. What you need to know.
1: Up first, though, after the break, developing news from overnight, Ukraine launching deadly drone strikes on a key Russian city. We'll be right back.

0: Welcome back. There is now an updated timeline for when ICE officers will get body cameras. Comes more than a year into President Trump's immigration crackdown.
1: Over the weekend, the agency announced all officers will be equipped with body cameras by the end of August. That's actually sooner than previously expected.
0: NBC News senior Homeland Security correspondent Julia Ainsley reported on the change over the weekend. Joins us with more on her reporting. Julia, good morning. So agents were expected to get them mid-September, so this is going to be a little bit sooner. What accelerated the timeline?
2: Yeah, so just a few weeks before they were expected to get them. But honestly, a lot of times in government or even in big corporations, things take longer. And so ICE is letting everyone know that they do expect all 25 field offices around the country to have body cameras available, not just for officers who are making arrests, but also for agents who are doing deep investigations with Homeland Security investigations by the end of the month. And they're putting this out at the same time that there was some reporting they wanted to correct by the Associated Press about how those cameras would be used. They want to tell everyone they're committed to this transparency and committed to this promise. Remember, this is the promise they made after the deadly Houston shooting of Lorenzo Araujo earlier this summer. And then that, of course, was followed by a second shooting in Maine just 6 days later. So there was a lot of emphasis put on what ICE officers are seeing when they decide to fire deadly shots. Of course, it follows the two fatal shootings of U.S. citizens in Minneapolis earlier this year, one by DHS, one by Customs and Border Protection. And all along, there's been increased calls for transparency and for ICE so that the public knows exactly why these people are firing their shots, especially when it has to do with individuals and vehicles who appear to be driving away rather than toward the officers in many of these cases.
1: So, Julia, what do we know about the rules here? Like, has ICE explicitly said that they'll be required to have them on and recording during any arrest or anything like that?
2: So a lot of questions still about whether or not they have to have them on all the time, but they are expected to have enough to give to every officer, which would insinuate some kind of mandate. There was a mandate, actually, under the Biden administration in a pilot program, got these cameras out to about 25% of their workforce, and they were supposed to have them required for all officers, but Trump ended that for all federal agents when he came into office. So now this is especially geared toward ICE, and each agency is able to make their own rules. So far, what we know about ICE is that they will be releasing footage, but not if they think that it might hinder privacy or hinder an investigation. So that's leading to a lot of questions from the public about how ICE will determine when and if they do release footage.
0: Okay, and that begs my next question. It's one thing for these agents to be wearing these cameras during arrests, but how will we find out if the public gets to see the video? If so, how quickly? Say after incidents like the shooting of Alex Pretty, one of those who was shot in Minneapolis.
2: Well, one thing we know as reporters is that we can put in a Freedom of Information Act request to try to get the cameras, to get the footage as soon as it's released. Whether or not they'll have an official place where, like a landing page where they release all of this footage, remains to be seen. And so there are a lot of questions for ICE today about whether or not they will pick and choose what they release. As you know, the investigations into what happened in Minneapolis in January are still ongoing. And so is there a question of whether or not something like that would have the footage released? What we've seen in so many of these cases is cell phone videos and doorbell cameras are being released. Sometimes, like the man in Houston, after the fact, after the shooting has already happened. So the public is left with very little detail, and people often are putting together the version of events that they want. They really support their view of ICE and what they're doing in these communities. And so these cameras, a lot of times, can be essential. We've even heard from Tom Homan and Secretary of Homeland Security Mark Wayne Mullen saying they want more transparency and they want these cameras. But I think the job of journalists and the job of the public going forward will be to figure out when we're not getting the footage and ask the question why and make sure they're using a consistent policy.
0: We know you'll stay on it. Julia Ainsley, as always, thank you so much.
1: Well, we are following developing news this morning. Ukraine has launched a new wave of deadly drone strikes on a key Russian city.
0: NBC News international correspondent Janice Mackey-Frayer joins us now to take us around the world in 60 seconds. Janice, good morning.
3: Good morning. Russia and Ukraine exchanged missile and drone strikes overnight that killed seven civilians and injured dozens on both sides. The latest attacks hitting the Russian border region of Belgorod and the Ukrainian city of Kharkiv. Kyiv has also kept up longer range drone strikes on Russian facilities, including those owned by Wildberries. That's Russia's version of Amazon, as well as energy infrastructure that is sparking a fuel crisis there. Here in London, another heat wave is about to hit this week as temperatures across Europe continue to hit uncomfortable records. The extreme heat, which started back in May, has caused drought, wildfires, as well as heat-related deaths. Scientists say with global warming and a supersized El Nino, that's the periodic warming of parts of the Pacific that's also affecting temperatures, that 2026 could be on track to be the hottest year on record ever, beating out 2024. And finally, here's one way to beat the heat in Paris. The city is staging its first high diving competition in the Seine. They've built a 65-foot platform in front of the Eiffel Tower where athletes can launch themselves into the water below. It's meant to showcase the revival of the famous river for sport. It's been part of a massive $1.6 billion investment to clean it up after years of pollution and sewage and generally unsafe levels of a lot of different things. The return of swimming competitions as well in the river has drawn hundreds of curious onlookers, many of them opting to jump in too. And that's your look at where we stand or swim in the world today.
0: There you go.
4: Yeah.
0: Or you could just watch on the sidelines, too. That's always nice.
3: Always an option.
0: There you go. Janice, thank you so much.
4: Appreciate it.
1: Coming up, a potentially deadly fungus spreading across the U.S.
0: So far, thousands of cases have been reported across nearly 30 states. Our Dr. Azar is here with what you need to know to stay healthy. It's coming up next on Morning News Now.

0: Welcome back. Produce supplier Taylor Farms is now recalling all prepared food items that contain jalapenos. This is over concerns of potential salmonella contamination. In a statement, the company said it was no longer sourcing from a farm in Mexico that has been identified as a potential source of the outbreak. Taylor Farms said it voluntarily recalled products, including guacamole and salsas, after Coast Citrus Distributors said it was recalling the jalapeno peppers. The items were sold across 26 states at retailers like Walmart, Target, and Trader Joe's. This comes just weeks after the California-based supplier's lettuce was linked to the cyclospora outbreak that has sickened more than 10,000 people in the U.S.
1: Well, now let's get to this growing concern around a deadly fungus that poses a severe threat to hospitals and nursing homes across the U.S. It's called Candida auris. Some infectious disease experts call it a superbug, though. It's a yeast that lives on the skin and spreads easily via contact. The CDC has reported thousands of cases in at least 27 states so far this year.
0: Infections can range from mild skin irritation to life-threatening conditions like sepsis. It can be especially dangerous for people with weakened immune systems.
1: NBC News medical contributor Dr. Natalie Azar is here to tell us what we need to know about this fungus. Dr. Azar, good morning. Okay, good morning. So not the greatest topic this morning, but let's talk through how this spreads, where it is sort of on your skin.
2: Okay, so Candida auris is a type of fungus that can cause both invasive infections, which can lead to life-threatening sepsis, Joe, as you explained, or it can just be colonized on our skin, which means that it is living on our skin, but it's not causing infection. It is most commonly seen. It is a concern for people who are already ill, people who are immunocompromised, especially in a hospital setting, for example, nursing home, or in a hospital where you might have a central line or indwelling catheter, because it can live on surfaces for many, many weeks. So that's why if you're sharing a room, for example, with someone who's infected, that could be an issue. And it can also be spread from person to person that way.
0: What are some of the most common symptoms to look out for? And then who are the people who are most at risk for seeing?
2: Yeah. So here's the thing. It is unlike when we talked about salmonella or we talked about cyclospora, which is a universal sort of experience. Right. This is not like that. So you may have everything from a potential skin or a wound infection to a life-threatening sepsis. So that could present as a low body temperature, low blood pressure, a high heart rate, for example, and then leading all the way up to sepsis, which of course is life-threatening, where you have a multi-organ kind of situation. The people who, again, are most at risk are not even healthcare workers so much, but it really is people who are already in the hospital, especially people who maybe, frequently are in the hospital for lengthy periods of time. Those are the folks that we worry the most about.
1: And it's tough to treat, right?
2: Right. So here's the problem. So most strains of Candida auris are resistant to at least one antifungal. The majority of them will still be susceptible to a class of antifungals that we have, but there are some that are what we refer to as pan-resistant. And that's what worries healthcare workers, right? Because if you have someone who might be infected with a strain that is truly not susceptible to any antifungals that are available, right, then you're really in a bind. Then doctors are starting to do combinations of existing on the market antifungal treatment, as well as using investigational medications. Mm-hmm. But I do want to leave our viewers, because it's scary. It's not superbug and everything. For the majority of us in the outpatient setting, this is not something that's ever going to pose a threat. But all of us at one point or another may end up in a hospital, have loved ones in a hospital. It's something that certainly you should be aware of as a person, but it's something that healthcare providers, especially in the inpatient hospital setting, take very, very seriously in terms of trying to detect and isolate and sanitize and all of those measures that we do in the hospital setting.
0: So the good news is it's pretty rare, but if you do happen to get sick, and I think you touched on this, what are the options for treatment?
2: Yeah, so there are. So there is a class of antifungals that is sort of considered first line for adults and babies 2 years and up. That is very, very, very effective. It's the concern that there are certainly a very small percentage of these infections that are, it's truly pan resistant. So that's the thing that scares you. The CDC will specifically say that if someone in the hospital passes away and is infected with Candida auris, it's not always clear if it's the Candida infection or if their underlying illness is the situation. But certainly anyone who's ever seen someone in the hospital, you don't want to get infected with this on top of multiple other medical problems, in the hospital setting.
1: Why is it that we would be sort of seeing more of an outbreak right now? And then how do you stop that?
2: Yeah. So what's interesting about it, Savannah, is actually we have seen more cases this year than at the same time last year.
1: Okay.
2: However, the CDC also say that the rates of infection are actually coming down. So I know there's a little bit of discordance there. Some of it is actually better detection. So hospitals are able now better to distinguish between colonization and true infection. What was the second part of your question?
1: And just how do we stop that right now?
2: This is all about infection control. It's about identifying and diagnosing people if they can. It's a quick swab, a skin swab to see if you're colonized. And if you have a patient who's colonized, you need to really disinfect their room and potentially keep them away from other patients who could become sicker. So this is one of those like CDC, we have an issue here. This is a potentially pan-resistant fungus. And if that's the case, we don't want to get infected with that. How do we go about preventing? This is not something you and I can prevent at home. This is really in a hospital or nursing home setting where the infection control people are really like on the job.
1: Mm, absolutely. All right, Dr. Azar, great to have you. Thank you so much.
0: Coming up on Morning News Now, AI detection technology causing some controversy in the classroom.
3: I was kind of offended that, like, they would accuse me without any proof whatsoever, and they just, like, assumed something about me that wasn't true.
0: We come back, we're going to introduce you to one student pushing for change after she says she was falsely accused of using AI on an assignment.
1: Plus, a new documentary shining a spotlight on a difficult reality for many women in Iran. The film's director joins us next. Stay with us.

0: We are back with a growing concern for high school students across the U.S. So as more districts crack down on AI use in the classroom and for homework, some students say they are being wrongly accused of using the tech to cheat. NBC News Now anchor Gadi Schwartz has more.
1: I knew him, Horatio.
2: In any given generation, there are bound to be those who get big fat zeros on Shakespearean essays. But the kind of zero Eleanor Canina found was a modern-day sling and arrow of outrageous fortune.
3: They thought I used AI.
2: Canina's teacher had used detection software that is intended to sniff out AI writing, but she says it was a false positive.
3: I was kind of offended that, like, they would accuse me without any proof whatsoever, and they just, like, assumed something about me that wasn't true.
2: She eventually cleared her name after another teacher did a deep dive into the document history.
3: He saw, like, the progress that I had, like, for my work, and then afterwards he approached me and, like, apologized for the whole situation.
2: A somewhat happy ending for Eleanor's star-crossed essay, but a growing problem for students across America. How accurate are AI detection tools?
4: We have a 1 in 10,000 false positive rate.
2: Max Sparrow is the CEO of Pangram. How can you be so sure?
4: Oh, we've run this on millions and millions of documents that are known to be human. And so we just measure it.
5: Do you have the counterweights of millions and millions of documents that are definitely AI?
4: Yep, we generate those ourselves. That's how we train the model, actually. And that's how it learns so well, is we just need to see, like, tons and tons of training examples.
2: Here at NBC, we decided to do some tests ourselves using various AI detection tools.
6: Now, there are certain characteristics that usually pop up from time to time in AI, certain things AI does over and over again. We're going to try to see if we can simulate some of that. If we think we're writing like AI, whether it'll know if we're human or one of them. Oh, we tricked them. Okay, here we go. Your text is human written, but 15.3% written by AI.
2: When asked about our little test, a Pangram spokesperson said, in the same way one can imitate a famous author well enough to fool an expert, it's possible to intentionally imitate LLM styles such that it fools Pangram, especially with short samples.
3: I was recently accused of using AI on an assignment.
2: Canina has taken all of this as a call to action. She's launching a petition to make sure her classmates in North Carolina don't suffer a similar fate. In a statement to NBC News, a spokesperson for the Wake County Public School System says, "We are actively evaluating adopting policy and guidance related to artificial intelligence. We are listening to feedback from students, families, and staff."
5: What are you hoping happens with your petition here?
3: I just hope that, like, the school district puts in some policies that actually protects students from all this. So, and they talk to me a bit afterwards, and it does seem like they're planning on doing it, but I just hope that they actually do.
2: Gadi Schwartz, NBC News.
7: A new documentary film out this Friday provides an intimate and often unsettling picture of what life is like for women caught in Iran's judicial system. It's called Eye for an Eye. It's about a woman who spent 14 years in prison for killing her abusive husband. When she's released, she's ordered to either pay his family financial compensation or be put to death. Director Tanaz Ashagian joins me now with more on the film. Congratulations on this. I know it has been many, many years of work for you. Walk us through the documentary's story and this idea of a payment that some call blood money, this works in Iran's legal system.
8: So it's actually written in the Quran. So it's Sharia law, and Sharia law is the law of Iran now. And what you're allowed to do is when it is a murder, but it's like a private situation. For instance, in this case, it's within a family. If you can forgive, and for forgiveness, you're allowed to demand blood money.
7: Wow.
8: And it's, in a way, it's a loophole for a lot of people to stay alive, because if the angry family will allow you to pay them blood money instead of executing you, it's a way to not be executed.
7: You had to collaborate with an Iranian filmmaker to actually shoot inside the country because there are so many restrictions. Talk about how that works and the challenges that come with shooting a documentary in Iran.
8: So I worked with a team on the ground, and this was a first for me to not be there myself. But I noticed during the pandemic, a lot of filmmakers were doing that. And I was like, this is fascinating.
4: Yeah.
8: I can probably, I'm at a place in my filmmaking ability where I can direct from here and potentially make it happen. And it worked. And the team on the ground lives in Iran, knows where the red lines are instinctively. And so they were great at getting access, knowing where they can go, where they can't go. And what we would do is when the footage was shot, they would send it right over. And that's how we operated.
7: This is an eye-opening story, I think, for so many people. Why was it so important for you to tell this story?
8: Well, in my filmmaking career, I've always been interested at looking at people who are at the margins. And in some way, they're banging up against what the norms are. They've transgressed the norms. They don't fit in. They don't belong. Because I think that's the way you can really understand a society, is by the people who don't fit in whatever way. Like, I did a film about men in Iran who have sex change operations a while ago. And there you have someone, folks who really are shunned. They don't fit in. And in this case, because of what had happened, she has become persona non grata. And I think it's a great way to understand patriarchy at its margins, really, because here's a woman who, if things had gone well, would have been taken care of by her husband, would have had her father taking care of her. It could be really actually quite pleasant, but it didn't work out. And when it doesn't work out, you get to really explore the system that failed her.
7: Of course, we have to mention U.S. and Iran at war right now. All of this was shot before that war started 5 months ago.
8: Yeah.
7: What are you hearing about how things have changed for women inside the country? Are you concerned things are getting even worse in the last few months? What is it you're hearing?
8: I wouldn't say that they're necessarily getting worse or they're getting better. I think the focus right now is on survival and less on women's rights in the way that they were before the war. So I think the focus has really shifted.
7: For people in America who see this story, what do you hope they take away from it?
8: Well, I actually think, you know, I was discussing this with a friend the other day. If you watch this film, you will appreciate the ability of Iranians to negotiate.
7: Okay, which feels timely right now.
8: Exactly. I mean, the negotiation skills in this film and the access we had to watching how they're negotiating over a woman's life for blood money is astounding. Yeah. And I keep seeing the headlines, and I'm like, this feels so similar, like, two steps forward, one step back. The negotiating is really something worth watching.
7: Tanaz Ashagian, thank you so much. Congratulations on the film. We appreciate you joining us. Eye for an Eye, out in theaters this Friday.
9: Coming up on Morning News Now, a very important experiment that's got a lot of folks talking trash.
10: Very few things are actually bear proof. If a bear spends enough time, it's probably mostly going to get into anything, given their power and their determination.
9: When we return, more on the unique school project that's putting some of Alaska's most beloved residents to the test. Bear with us. We'll be right back.

0: Finally, this hour, one of the bare necessities of life in Alaska is making sure that uninvited guests don't get into the trash.
1: So high schoolers there are working on the ultimate bear-resistant dumpster, as Joe Allgood from our affiliate in Anchorage shows us. Their design was put through the ultimate trial with some very persistent testers.
2: Most people don't want critters anywhere near their dumpster. Not today.
3: The dumpsters that are being tested at AWCC today are designed by high school students in Kodiak, Alaska. We're testing their ability to be bear resistant.
2: For the last 3 years, this dumpster designed by Kodiak High School welding students has been put through the ringer.
4: We brought it back this year to try to get a little bit more handling time, see if the bears can't get into it. And so far, so good.
2: Filled with a tantalizing mixture of jelly, whipped cream, peanut butter, and fish.
3: It's a dessert and dinner combo.
2: The hungry habitants will stop at nothing to get inside.
3: The first year that we did this test, the students had designed a locking mechanism, and JB broke into it in, I want to say, about a minute and 26 seconds.
2: And while entertaining... It's also educating.
3: So we focus a lot on ways to mitigate negative human-bear interactions and using this as a demonstration for how easy it can be for bears to get into structures that are hard for one of us to move.
2: A one-of-a-kind school project.
3: As an educator, I think that the most interesting part of this whole process is that it's driven by students.
4: Talking to their welding instructor, this is by far their best project, their favorite project. You know, they get something that is they can see real results from. It's a contribution to their community.
2: Because one man's trash is another bear's treasure.
4: We usually refer to it as bear resistant because, as you can appreciate, very few things are actually bear proof. If a bear spends enough time, it's probably mostly going to get into anything given their power and their determination.
1: And then the next day, the bear was their substitute teacher, which just added a whole new wrinkle to the whole thing. Thanks to Joe Allgood for bringing us that story out of Alaska. That's going to do it for this hour of Morning News Now.
0: Stay with us, though. The news continues right now. And good morning. It's 10 a.m. Eastern, 7 a.m. on the West Coast. I'm Christine Romans. Let's get you current. Breaking this morning, new problems for Taylor Farms. The company now recalling more products linked to that salmonella outbreak that has sickened hundreds. Overseas, Iran issuing new demands for opening the critical Strait of Hormuz, how the Trump administration is responding. A trial 3 decades in the making, the man accused of providing the gun that killed legendary rapper Tupac Shakur. What to expect from jury selection today. And new details this morning about former President Biden's cancer, what his son Hunter is saying about his father's condition. And good to be with you this Monday, August 10th. We've got a lot of news to get to this morning. We begin this hour with breaking news. More fallout in connection to a nationwide salmonella outbreak. Taylor Farms is recalling several of its products made with jalapenos over concerns about potential contamination. It is another setback for the California-based company, which was also linked to the large cyclospora outbreak associated with iceberg lettuce. NBC News Chief Environmental Affairs Correspondent Ann Thompson has the latest.
5: Hey there, this is just the latest hit in a wave of food safety concerns and yet another blow for one of the nation's biggest producers of vegetables. Once more, a major warning for everyone to check their refrigerators and get ready to toss out even more.
6: The recall over foodborne illness fears. Taylor Farms overnight announcing a voluntary recall of products made with jalapeno peppers because of possible links to salmonella, impacting customers in 26 states.
7: I would like to be able to purchase stuff without having to worry.
6: The new recall includes dips, burritos, and salsa sold in popular stores like Kroger, Target, Trader Joe's, Walmart, and Whole Foods. Taylor Farms says they are not aware of any reported illnesses linked to its products containing jalapenos. The same company recalled products last month during the outbreak of cyclospora tied to iceberg lettuce grown in central Mexico. But now concerns about salmonella are on the rise.
8: Hey, we've got this problem with salmonella contamination, possibly involving jalapeno peppers.
6: Officials have been investigating the multi-state outbreak tied to peppers grown in Sinaloa, Mexico. Mexico is where more than half of all vegetables imported to the U.S. are grown. Mexican-style restaurant chains Qdoba and Chipotle announced last week they were protectively removing the suspected jalapenos from their menus. Over the weekend, the FDA also issuing a public health alert about meat and poultry products sold in multiple stores, including Albertsons, HEB, and Wawa. That warning mentioning products like wraps, bowls, and salsa containing jalapenos that may be contaminated. Officials urging consumers to check their fridge and freezers and throw out anything that may be affected.
9: I'm wondering generally what can we eat? We can't eat lettuce, dairy, poultry. We can't eat jalapenos.
5: According to Taylor Farms, the latest product recalls have a best-if-used-by date up to and including August 16th. They also say they are no longer sourcing products from a specific farmer in Mexico who could be a source. And they will be filling orders from alternative suppliers. Back to you.
0: All right, Ann Thompson, thank you, Ann. Now to a high-stakes standoff with Iran and two very different signals about where this crisis is headed. Ongoing negotiations between the two sides appear to be slowing down. Over the weekend, President Trump told Axios, quote, "We are low-keying it on Iran," suggesting the U.S. is, for the moment, in no rush to end the conflict. But Tehran is raising the price for a deal, setting steep demands for reopening the Strait of Hormuz. Joining us now, NBC News White House correspondent Monica Alba and NBC News international correspondent Matt Bradley in Tel Aviv. Matt, let's start with you and those new steep demands from Iran. Walk us through what Iran wants and what those demands tell us about where
6: may be affected.
9: I'm wondering generally what can we eat? We can't eat lettuce, dairy, poultry. We can't eat jalapenos.
5: According to Taylor Farms, the latest product recalls have a best-if-used-by date up to and including August 16th. They also say they are no longer sourcing products from a specific farmer in Mexico who could be a source. And they will be filling orders from alternative suppliers. Back to you.
0: All right, Ann Thompson, thank you, Ann. Now to a high-stakes standoff with Iran and two very different signals about where this crisis is headed. Ongoing negotiations between the two sides appear to be slowing down. Over the weekend, President Trump told Axios, quote, "We are low-keying it on Iran," suggesting the U.S. is, for the moment, in no rush to end the conflict. But Tehran is raising the price for a deal, setting steep demands for reopening the Strait of Hormuz. Joining us now, NBC News White House correspondent Monica Alba and NBC News international correspondent Matt Bradley in Tel Aviv. Matt, let's start with you and those new steep demands from Iran. Walk us through what Iran wants and what those demands tell us about where Tehran stands right now.
10: Yeah, this is coming from what is sort of like a politburo, if you will, within the Iranian government. And one of the main leaders of this body of the national security.
5: According to Taylor Farms, the latest product recalls have a best if used by date up to and including August 16th. They also say they are no longer sourcing products from a specific farmer in Mexico who could be a source. And they will be filling orders from alternative suppliers. Back to you.
0: All right, Ann Thompson, thank you, Ann. Now to a high-stakes standoff with Iran and two very different signals about where this crisis is headed. Ongoing negotiations between the two sides appear to be slowing down. Over the weekend, President Trump told Axios, quote, "We are low-keying it on Iran," suggesting the U.S. is, for the moment, in no rush to end the conflict. But Tehran is raising the price for a deal, setting steep demands for reopening the Strait of Hormuz. Joining us now, NBC News White House correspondent Monica Alba and NBC News international correspondent Matt Bradley in Tel Aviv. Matt, let's start with you and those new steep demands from Iran. Walk us through what Iran wants and what those demands tell us about where Tehran stands right now.
10: Yeah, this is coming from what is sort of like a politburo, if you will, within the Iranian government. And one of the main leaders of this body of the National Security Council, he's also a member of the IRGC, the Islamic Revolutionary Guard Corps. He came out with a statement saying that in order to meet these demands, the U.S. is going to have to do a couple of things. Never threaten or insult Iran again, which is something that the president has been doing on a regular basis, sometimes more than once a week. Withdraw military forces, presumably from the surrounding region, which means withdrawing them from the U.S. bases in some of those Gulf states that Iran has repeatedly been attacking. Lifting sanctions and paying back assets. This in many ways, sounds like it's basically going to be unfreezing a lot of money that Trump had already criticized the Obama administration for only doing partially. Now it looks as though the Trump administration is going to be on the line for releasing even more money if they hope to make a deal. And finally, damages for war and strikes. Now, this is a big deal. This means that the U.S. is basically going to have to pay war reparations to Iran for everything it did since it started that attack alongside Israel, where I am now, back in late February. This is a long list of very unworkable items from the U.S. side. So it's unclear whether the United States is going to want to sign on to this in order to free up the Strait of Hormuz, or whether the Trump administration is just going to, as you said, low-key it for the time being.
0: Yeah, Monica, that's what the president is saying the U.S. strategy is, low-keying it on Iran. What are White House officials you're talking to saying about exactly what that means?
11: I mean, I think to the Trump administration, to the White House right now, Christine, low-keying it is basically just treading water because there hasn't been any progress diplomatically. As you pointed out, the president said that they were semi-negotiating with Iran, but Iran says that even that is not the case, that the actual negotiations, the talks that had been taking place behind the scenes are also at a standstill. So what that means is that the president is sort of repeating language that we have heard time and time again. Remember, he has said that he's in no rush, really, to end this conflict. And often the president, when asked about the timeline, which we should all remember, he kind of issued as a 4 to 6 week estimate at the start of this. Now we're way, way, way past that into the 6 month. He often refers to other U.S. wars that have gone on years and years, sort of saying that that is how Americans should be looking at it. The president also saying in that interview, Christine, though, that it will all work out somehow. He says this is like a chess game and they are still moving the pieces around. But as you know, critically, the economy is such a big piece of this. And the fact that the Strait of Hormuz is the main choke point here and an issue that they cannot resolve is basically why this has become so challenging. And it's also important to point out that the Strait of Hormuz was operating without incident before all of this started at the end of February.
0: Yeah, in many cases, Monica, it's as if the Iranians know they have new leverage that they didn't have before the war, and they want to keep a hold of that power in the region. So, Monica, the White House strategy right now, then, I guess you said maybe treading water. Any indication that military strikes could resume again soon if the president grows frustrated?
11: Yeah, I mean, they're not off the table. And that's the way we've been talking about it for many of these past weeks, where the president says at any point he could resume that. But it was just a week ago that he effectively said that one was imminent, a major attack where he had been issuing all of these specific threats against some critical infrastructure in Iran, only to pull back from that. So again, we are a little bit in this treading water, this rinse and repeat, that the president seems in no rush to conclude, even though as we get closer and closer to the midterm elections, the economic ripple effect of this is what is going to become very challenging and problematic. And White House officials behind the scenes acknowledge that. They know that that's a challenge, but it's the president who, when he's asked about it, is often dismissing those concerns.
0: Yeah, we know the U.S. has been releasing supplies from its emergency gas and oil stockpiles, and those will run out eventually, right? So that has been a lever the U.S. doesn't have much to use very much longer. Matt, before we let you go, Israeli Prime Minister Benjamin Netanyahu now rejecting President Trump's 15-point plan for Gaza. How significant a setback is that? Where does it leave efforts to end that conflict?
10: Well, I mean, what we've been seeing over the past couple of weeks, past couple of months, is actually an extraordinary exchange between Washington on one side and Jerusalem on the other. This president, Donald Trump, who Prime Minister Benjamin Netanyahu had called basically the best friend that Israel has ever had in the White House, has been humiliating and publicly castigating Benjamin Netanyahu on a regular basis and has left him out of several key decisions. The one he made last month to some fanfare, I should say, Trump's own fanfare regarding resolving the situation in the Gaza Strip, that was then basically blocked, denied by the Israeli side yesterday for the first time. I spoke with the prime minister's spokesman here in Israel, and here's what he said about that rejection by Jerusalem.
12: We are fed up with Hamas's antics. Hamas is fooling the entire world. Israel's not going to be fooled. Every single day, Hamas is in blatant violation of the 20-point plan. every single day that goes by that they haven't disarmed, they are essentially sticking their finger in the eye of the President of the United States.
10: Important to note here, Christine, Benjamin Netanyahu, the prime minister, can be stepping up to President Trump, can kind of show off that he's standing up to the U.S. president because he faces a critical election at the end of October where he's been constantly attacked for capitulating to American demands. Christine?
0: All right, Monica Alba, Matt Bradley, thank you both. Now to the dangerous weather sweeping across the country. Nearly 50 million people are under heat alerts today in the Northeast. Humidity made it feel more well above 90 degrees over the weekend. Meanwhile, crews are still working to contain nearly 100 wildfires burning nationwide, most of them on the West Coast. And in Illinois, severe storms brought torrential rain and flash flooding overnight. Check out this video.

0: hot temperatures on tap for us. And you can see these heat alerts up for a whole lot of folks, upwards of 49 million people included in those across the southern plains, parts of the southwest. This is going to be something that Oklahoma City, St. Louis, Memphis sees through at least the day today, with a couple of records, a handful of them possible across sections of the southern Rockies and plains today. Here's a big picture look at those temperatures, though, this afternoon. 106 degrees is what it'll feel like in Wichita. We've got 105 for the feels like temperature in St. Louis. Farther to the south, New Orleans, Corpus Christi, you will feel like 105. And the East Coast in on this as well. 100 degrees for that heat index value by afternoon in Charlotte. 96 is what it'll feel like in New York City later this afternoon. No relief as we get into tomorrow. Still triple digits for actual temperatures and heat index values across a lot of regions. We've got 105 for what it feels like in Nashville. Baton Rouge tops out at 94, but will feel like 105 as well. And we stay steamy all the way really through the end of our work week in some of these spots. Oklahoma City, you are above 100 until at least Friday. We've got high 90s to high 80s in St. Louis through Wednesday and Thursday, 98 degrees on Wednesday in Charleston, and feeling even warmer than that in a lot of these spots. 107 for Charleston, rather, by Wednesday for what it'll feel like in Mobile, 107 as well on Wednesday. On top of that, some strong storms possible. We've got a severe threat stretching for 43 million people from parts of Illinois all the way to Pennsylvania, and then a chunk of the plains. We're mainly looking at hail and damaging wind gusts, but we can't rule out a couple of tornadoes as well. Tomorrow, an even larger threat, 26 million people. The wind gusts up to 75 miles per hour will be possible. Where you see this lighter shaded yellow is where we're most concerned. Indianapolis, Columbus, Charleston, Lynchburg, all included in that. And again, mainly wind and hail going to be the biggest threat, but tornado, can't rule that out either. We've got plenty of rain on tap as well, upwards of 3 to 4, even maybe 5 inches in some spots. And we're still dealing with air quality issues across parts of the Pacific Northwest. We'll see that be an issue with those wildfire smokes ongoing as we get through at least the next couple of days. Back to you.
1: All right, Angie Lastman. Thanks, Angie. We're following breaking news out of Colombia right now, where a 6.6 magnitude earthquake rattled the region earlier today. The epicenter, about 250 miles west of Colombia's capital, Bogota. Shaking could be felt as far as Venezuela. This new video just in, local officials say people were hurt in this quake and that there is significant damage to buildings. We will continue to monitor this developing situation. We're going to bring you updates as we get them. Right. A murder trial 3 decades in the making is finally heading to court. Jury selection begins today in the first trial connected to the death of rapper Tupac Shakur. He was shot and killed in a drive-by shooting back in 1996. Now, Dwayne Davis is set to stand trial for his alleged role in the killing. The 63-year-old is charged with providing the gun that was used to kill Shakur. Joining me now, NBC News entertainment correspondent Chloe Malas. And Chloe, prosecutors are looking to use his own words against him. Tell us more about that.
2: Christine, this is one of Hollywood's biggest mysteries, is who was behind the murder of Tupac Shakur. And now that Dwayne Davis's trial will be starting today, it looks like we might be getting closer, potentially, to some of those answers.
3: This morning, the man accused of planning the murder of Tupac Shakur is set to stand trial as prosecutors look to prove Dwayne Davis orchestrated the drive-by shooting that killed the hip-hop legend nearly 30 years ago. The Grammy-nominated rapper, known for his West Coast flow, had sold millions of records worldwide. His death coming at the height of his career on September 7th, 1996. Prosecutors argued the shooting was an act of retaliation for this brawl at a Las Vegas casino earlier that night. Authorities say security cameras captured Shakur and Death Row Records executive Suge Knight assaulting Davis's nephew. While investigators do not believe Davis fired the fatal shots, they do say he orchestrated the killing.
4: Dwayne Davis was the leader and shot caller.
3: Davis has spent years talking about his involvement in the case, saying he was inside the Cadillac with the gunman when shots were fired from the back seat near the Vegas Strip.
5: Who shot Tupac?
6: The keeper for the code of the streets. It just came from the back seat.
3: He was even listed as a co-author of his memoir, writing about the moments before the shooting. No words exchanged. The time for talking had passed. The expletive was about to go down. While the case has been in the spotlight for decades, the murder was never officially solved.
7: Hey, Keith, Metro Police.
3: It wasn't until 2023 that Davis became

0: became the first and only person arrested in connection to the shooting. Davis has since denied ever being at the scene of the crime and has pleaded not guilty, as his defense argues the words in his own memoir were fabricated.
1: The defense is going to have to say that their client was actually a liar, that what he wrote in that book was just for money and fame.
0: Now with the trial set to begin, Shakur's family says they are remaining hopeful.
2: We're just being cautiously optimistic, let the process take its course.
3: Chloe, are we expecting any high-profile witnesses there at this trial?
4: You know, what's interesting, Christine, is that prosecutors, they have about 50 individuals on their list, but they're not even going to call half of those. And one of those is Suge Knight, the former head of Death Row Records, who is currently behind bars on a different sentence, not connected to this. So, you know, it'll be interesting to see if he takes the stand at all. He's told TMZ that if he's called, he's not going to say anything. But, you know, he is the most high-profile person right now that we might see. And then also, will Davis take the stand and testify in his own defense is something that a lot of people are wondering. And for those that are fascinated by this, as many are, it's all going to be live streamed on YouTube, so you can actually follow along.
3: There is still so much interest in this case almost 30 years later. It's amazing. I think it's because of his personality and the music are just so enduring. Okay. Nice to see you. Thanks. All right. Much more to come this hour, including the latest on former President Biden's cancer battle, what his son Hunter is saying about his dad's condition. Plus, President Trump's new White House ballroom hits a new snag. Why the battle over renovations could wind its way to the Supreme Court. And later this hour, Joanna Stern joins us with ways to detect writing produced by AI, what you should look out for, Rich Current after the break.

0: New details this morning about former President Joe Biden's ongoing battle with cancer. His son, Hunter Biden, says the disease has spread to his bones, leaving his father in significant pain. The candid comments offering a rare glimpse into the former president's health and the toll his diagnosis is taking. NBC's Ryan Nobles has more.
1: Good morning. This is a sad update. In the months after leaving office, Joe Biden revealed that he had a diagnosis of an aggressive form of prostate cancer. Former First Lady Jill Biden later saying that the cancer had spread to his bones. Now it's Hunter Biden providing an update about his dad that he calls really hard and sad to watch.
2: My dad and our family, excuse me.
3: Former President Biden's son Hunter, emotional in a new interview while speaking about his father's ongoing battle with cancer.
2: I wish he would complain more because it's not good. The cancer has spread, is metastasized into his bones and further. It's very painful, and it's very debilitating in many respects.
3: The former president attending church over the weekend in Delaware, seen with parishioners. Biden first revealed his prostate cancer diagnosis last May. His family and his office shared that Mr. Biden underwent radiation and a hormone treatment in the months that followed, as well as surgery to remove cancerous cells from his skin. Former First Lady Jill Biden telling Craig back in June that it had spread to his bones.
4: The fact that it metastasized to his bones, that makes it a whole different story. And so I think Joe will live with cancer till the rest of his life.
3: Fighting cancer is deeply personal for the Bidens. With Mr. Biden's elder son, Beau, passing away from brain cancer in 2015 while Joe Biden was vice president. Mr. Biden later launching a cancer moonshot aimed at cutting death rates from the disease in half over the next 25 years.
5: But we can fundamentally change the life circumstances of millions of people around the world.
3: Since leaving office, the former president has made limited public appearances, speaking at an event for Maryland Democrats in June.
6: It's time to get up, damn it. Get up. Get up now. And continue this fight.
3: His son, Hunter, calling Mr. Biden the rock of their family and praising his father's determination.
2: As long as he's alive, I promise you he's going to continue to fight.
1: And former President Biden is now 83 years old. And since leaving office, he's been working on a memoir, Promise Me America, which is scheduled to be released in November, just a few days before he turns 84.
0: All right, Ryan Nobles, thank you for that. I want to bring in NBC medical contributor, Dr. Kavita Patel. And Dr. Patel, what does what Hunter Biden revealed about his father's cancer say to you about how advanced it is?
7: Yeah, Christine, it is unfortunate because it does reveal prostate cancer is not one disease. It's many different diseases. And what we understood now from Jill and Hunter Biden's comments is this is aggressive. It's a metastatic, which means that the cancer has spread beyond the origin, beyond the prostate, and that it's also spread to the bones. That can be one of the most debilitating, and as you heard from Hunter Biden, very painful. Often the most predominant symptom with that form of metastatic cancer is pain. That pain can be controlled, but it can be very difficult to control. It also does indicate, Christine, as I think you've heard, that this is likely what will not necessarily be the cause of his death, but that some form of cancer will always be present until he dies. And that just tells us this is going to remain a battle for the rest of his life.
0: Yeah, like millions of other Americans living with cancer. Hunter Biden says his father is in significant pain. That's common, right, for bone cancer? And how do doctors typically manage that kind of pain?
7: It is. And so prostate cancer in general doesn't have pain as a manifestation. You often see urinary symptoms, things like that. But when we hear about this kind of spread to the bones, pain becomes the predominant feature. Doctors can treat it not just with what one might assume with pain medication. There's actually mechanisms to kind of strengthen and at least decrease any chances of bone fractures when we look at anything that's spread to parts of the bone. And we don't have all these very specific details, Christine, of which parts of the bone and where was it in the spine. But depending on where it is, Christine, we can kind of target supportive therapies and things even like radiation, which we've heard that the former president has had different types of treatments. I imagine that's to decrease the burden of the cancer itself and to try to help with some of that pain.
0: Yeah, I guess let's talk a little bit more about those treatment options at this stage. The goal, I guess, to slow the cancer, manage the pain, a little bit of both.
7: Yeah, that's exactly right. So again, this is an aggressive, we heard aggressive. What one should kind of infer from that is aggressive means that it can spread quickly and that it can spread to various parts of the body. And that's what we're hearing with the bone pain. So treatment can be aggressively maintained as well to kind of decrease the impact of these symptoms overall and just give the president the ability to do what he wants to do day to day.
0: All right, Dr. Kavita Patel, thank you so much for that update. The construction of President Trump's planned White House ballroom is on hold after a federal appeals court ruled Congress should have approved the project. The president is now calling on the Supreme Court to overturn the decision. NBC senior White House correspondent Gabe Gutierrez joins us now. Walk us through the developments over the last few days. This court said that the House of the People is basically Congress has to do this. The president is just a temporary tenant.
8: Yeah, that's right, Christine. Good morning. That $400 million construction project is now up in the air. As you mentioned, the appeals court ruling that the president was a temporary tenant, not the owner of the White House. But the president is arguing that he's not a tenant, that he's the president. And he now wants this fight to go to the Supreme Court.
9: This morning, President Trump's White House ballroom project is in jeopardy after a federal appeals court ruled Congress should have approved the construction process. The court ordered above-ground construction halted, but paused its ruling so the Trump administration can appeal to the Supreme Court. The president calling the ruling an unjust decision that must be overturned by the Supreme Court in its entirety. The president also referring to the ballroom as a desperately needed military center because of national security enhancements being built below ground.
10: And we're building a great ballroom and a military facility as part of it, and it's incredible.
9: While most Republicans say they support the project,
11: I think he sees the need for having a large venue in a safe place to have more people. For important meetings.
9: Some expressing concerns.
12: He's living in a house. It is not his house. It is a belongs to the country.
9: The ballroom part of multiple changes the president is making in Washington. Overnight, the National Park Service announcing it will restrict the public's access to parts of the National Mall for another month as work continues on the reflecting pool. The president also weighing in on that project, posting photos of what he calls vandalism to the pool and writing U.S. Attorney Jeanine Pirro should revisit her hastily made decision to drop criminal charges against people accused of damaging the landmark.
13: She folded like an umbrella.
9: In a court filing, Pirro's office said flawed installation, not vandalism, caused the pool liner to peel. The president saying, quote, there was also some contractor error done by rushing the job, but it was a very small area, and pledging that it will reopen shortly.
8: Another development over the weekend, early Saturday morning, the Senate narrowly confirmed the acting attorney general and President Trump's former personal attorney, Todd Blanche, as the official attorney general. Of course, his nomination had drawn a lot of controversy, among other things, for that controversial so-called anti-weaponization fund. Blanche is set to be officially sworn in later today, Christine.
0: All right, Gabe Gutierrez. Thanks, Gabe. From a suspected mob boss arrested to the discovery of a Roman shipwreck, let's get you globally current on the other headlines we're following today. Let's start in Ukraine, where President Vladimir Zelensky says up to 50,000 North Korean soldiers may be deployed to Russia. He said on X that Kyiv found North Korean missiles in Ukraine's territory already in a sign of growing cooperation between the countries. He also urged South Korea to help with Ukraine's air defense. Zelensky did not elaborate on how he obtained the information. A suspected Irish mob boss is back in Dublin after being extradited from Dubai under heavy security. Daniel Kinahan is accused of running an international drug smuggling and money laundering empire. Authorities say the cartel, started by his father, shipped heroin, cocaine, and firearms globally for the last 20 years. Its empire stretches into Britain, Spain, and the U.S. Italian divers uncover a 2,000-year-old Roman shipwreck off Sicily's coast. The ship carried hundreds of ancient clay jars believed to have been used to store goods like wine and olive oil. Italy's Minister of Culture says it is one of the most important underwater archaeological discoveries of recent years. Still to come, new details this morning about a burglary at Kim Kardashian's house, what we know about the man arrested, plus new comments from progressive Democrat Congresswoman Alexandria Ocasio-Cortez, what she said about possibly running for president in 2028. We have more current after this.

0: From an emergency evacuation in Antarctica to a break-in at Kim Kardashian's mansion, let's get you current on the other headlines we're following today. We start with a daring rescue, mid-winter rescue mission in Antarctica. An Australian air crew flew an American from an Antarctic base to a New Zealand hospital. The flight took place in darkness and under temperatures as low as minus 45 degrees Fahrenheit. The evacuated American was admitted to the hospital in serious condition. Congresswoman Alexandria Ocasio-Cortez says she has not ruled out a run for president or Senate in 2028. In a Sunday interview, she said, quote, anything is possible, while stressing her current focus is the 2026 midterms. The Congresswoman's political future, of course, has been the subject of speculation for years. A suspect is under arrest after police say he broke into Kim Kardashian's mansion and took her car for a joyride. Deputies responded to the home in Hidden Hills, California, Sunday afternoon and found the suspect inside. Kim Kardashian and her family were not home at the time. The house is currently under renovation. Due this morning, the captain of a boat that capsized near the Statue of Liberty is now in federal custody. The boat capsized in New York Harbor on Saturday night, killing a woman and her five-month-old baby. Police say 12 people were rescued from the water. Joining us now, NBC News correspondent Marquise Francis. Marquise, what more do we know about the captain and these charges he's facing?
1: Christine, what a tragic story. According to police, they have ID'd the captain of that boat as 46-year-old Manuel Hernandez. He was, in fact, one of the 12 people recovered in the water before NYPD actually got onto the scene. He was then arrested shortly after getting some medical attention at a nearby hospital, and he currently faces 13 counts of reckless endangerment. And as you noted, overnight, he was moved into federal custody, and it's unclear at this time whether he has an attorney. But as you're seeing on the screen, the boat right there is currently in NYPD custody. And of course, investigators are looking into what happened there.
0: Is there any update on what caused the boat to capsize? I mean, I'm looking at the boat there. There were quite a few people on board.
1: Absolutely. Christine, right now, we still do not know what exactly led to that boat capsizing. That is certainly something that NYPD, Coast Guard, and more officials are currently looking into. However, what we do know is that officials are looking into potential overcrowding issues. Were there too many people designated to be on this 22-foot boat, as well as if this charter was illegal? Now, the Coast Guard said they have strict rules on things like who charters boats, their operators, as well as how many people can be on board, as well as safety features. And the questions remain, were all of these things followed? The boat remains in police custody. Of course, we now know 12 people were recovered from the water. But as you noted at the top, a 27-year-old woman and a five-month-old baby did die. And that is a tragedy that everyone is still trying to work through, Christine.
0: Just awful. Marquise Francis, thank you so much. Today, the high-profile murder case of Lindsay Clancy is picking up with key testimony from her psychiatrist. Dr. Jennifer Tufts was assigned to Clancy back in 2022. She testified on Friday about Clancy's psychiatric state leading up to her final appointment, the final appointment just one day before the killings of her three children. Dr. Tufts says Clancy showed no signs of psychosis or of any suicidal or homicidal thoughts. Joining us now, NBC News correspondent Stephen Romo. And Stephen, the defense is expected to question Dr. Jennifer Tufts during the cross today. What does the strategy for the defense look like here?
2: Yeah, Christine, the cross actually started not too long ago, and the defense team, the defense attorney, Kevin Reddington, is really digging in this questioning over Dr. Jennifer Tufts' treatment of Lindsay Clancy in those months leading up to the killings. Defense pointing out that Tufts had only been a member of the practice where she worked for a few months, and she had only recently left her residency before that. He's trying to show that Tufts was not an expert in postpartum care, though he's just recently been saying, as she's on the stand, that her website seemed to indicate that she might be, something that she denies. It's worth mentioning that Tufts is actually being sued civilly by Patrick Clancy and Lindsay Clancy as well as this. The defense really saying that this medication and faulty care is what led up to these killings.
0: We're also hearing about a new controversial witness the defense plans to call to the stand. She has been posting videos on TikTok. What more can you tell us?
2: Yeah, Christine, this is really a strange twist and I guess a sign of the times. Emily Thorndike has been posting on TikTok. She worked at McLean Hospital where Lindsay was also treated in the months prior to these killings. She did not work there while Lindsay was there, but she she's speaking about in these videos about her time and her experiences. So Kevin Reddington, the defense attorney, has called her as a witness, added her to the witness list, rather. There are 60 other witnesses, though, some 60, perhaps a few more now that are on that list. So it's not clear if she will actually be called, but she can perhaps testify to what it was like working in that hospital and the staffing before Lindsay arrived.
0: At this point, when do we think the prosecution will rest its case?
2: Yeah, defense attorney Kevin Reddington actually told local media that that could happen as early as today. I don't see that happening because the questioning of Dr. Tufts is expected to last quite a while, and there are other witnesses that are expected today. We also heard the judge say that court could wrap early today, so it could be sometime this week, but I don't think it's likely today.
0: All right, Stephen Romo, tough trial, but thank you for covering it for us. Thanks. All right, after the break, Powerball fever, the jackpot now more than $900 million. Your odds, very small odds, of winning. Plus, the new tools you can use today to detect writing generated by AI. Joanna Stern joins us next with the ones she recommends. We'll get you current after this.

0: A prominent voice in Washington writing directly to the heads of AI's biggest companies, urging them to slow down or Congress will act. Senator Bernie Sanders addressing OpenAI, Anthropic, and Meta's CEOs directly, writing, quote, "It is not too late to avoid disaster. Stop building machines that humans cannot control." Sanders also citing safety concerns in his letter. The senator's warning comes on the heels of several AI companies admitting their models have hacked into other companies. Joining us now, NBC News chief tech analyst Joanna Stern. Joanna, it's a fascinating Wild West we are here right now, and Washington's approach to AI seems to resemble its approach to social media, trying to make changes after Pandora's box has been opened. Can Congress at this point close the lid?
1: Well, I think it's really encouraging what we see Sanders talking about today. And we're starting to hear more of the tech executives say exactly the same thing. We are seeing OpenAI and Anthropic start to slow down their own progress here to take steps to not release their models to the public, to do it in smaller and smaller ways. And I think they're really asking at this point, hey, we would like some regulation around this. We would like some other type of external body telling us what we should and shouldn't do to some degree on the security for these models.
0: Yeah, we have now learned, right, that OpenAI is slowing down the release of one of its models over cybersecurity concerns. Meta says one of its AI models hacked into another firm. I guess they're starting, these companies, to suggest they do have responsibility in regulating their own products to some degree.
1: Absolutely. And we look, this isn't totally new. We have been hearing these calls from the AI companies for the last number of years. We want some degree of regulation. Of course, they want to control that, right? And that's why we see all of these heads. We've seen the Dario and the Darios from Anthropic, the Sam Altmans from OpenAI. They all head to Washington. They all do closed door meetings. They're all behind the scenes trying to figure out what is the best way we can work with the government here so we don't stall complete innovation, but we do get some guardrails so they aren't on the hook for everything.
0: Joanna, you've also been digging into AI detectors, which are essentially AI tools designed to detect other AI. Is that the way to describe it? What did you find out?
1: That's right. We need the bots to beat the bots, which is, you know, a pretty dystopian thing. But here we are. Here we are. So, yes, I have been testing some AI detectors, mostly text detectors. There are image detectors and some video detectors, but those are much harder to figure out how to use right now. And the accuracy is very slippery on that. Same to say for the text detectors that are not fully, you know, completely foolproof. The companies will tell you that. But it does give you a good sense of what here could be written by AI and what could be written by a human. And so I've been testing three of them. One is called Pangram. The other is GPT-0. And the other one is from Grammarly.
0: And what are some clues, I guess, people can look out on their own to identify AI-generated writing?
1: Well, look, I think AI-generated writing is, there's a, as I call it in my latest newsletter, there's these vibes. There's AI writing vibes. You just get a sense that maybe this person didn't write this. And I think a few hallmarks of that are, one, just a very stiff tone. In many cases, it sounds like a stiff, maybe authoritative tone that you're like, that person probably wouldn't write that way. An overabundance of cliches is another one. Look, a lot of people say the M dash is a sign of AI writing. I dispute that. I have been using M dashes long before ChatGPT existed. So I would not say if every piece of writing you get has an M dash, it is definitely AI. I think there are some of these other signals that make you think, you know, I think this person did not write this to me.
0: I think it's so interesting because people who are writing resumes or they're writing papers for school, on the other side of that are people trying to detect whether you yourself are using AI as well. So AI can be this tool, but then it's also people want to make sure that you're being natural and you're actually showing what you know in your own writing ability.
1: Yeah. And look, like I said, these AI detectors aren't foolproof. We've seen instances where it's recognized human writing as AI or the opposite. And so that obviously is a big problem for institutions, academic institutions using this. But some tools like Pangram have really been rated really high right now. Lots of people on the internet using it to find that AI slop on different social media networks and call out people and say, hey, you didn't write this.
0: You know, just going back to the subject of Washington regulating tech, they haven't done a good job of it. I don't think this is a controversial or editorializing statement to say they have not done a good job regulating tech to date. Do we feel like this time is different? The stakes are so much higher.
1: the stakes feel a lot higher. I mean, look, we learned a lot of lessons from social media and the impacts that had on society and mental health and certainly on kids. And we've seen lots of progress at that, both at the state level and even starting to be at the federal level. But with the AI, what we're seeing, look, and I think this focus on cybersecurity right now is the biggest one. When we see that there's a huge threat to all of those systems that, that really keep this country running, there's that, that is a big red flag. That is where I think lots of regulators, like we're seeing Sanders, like we're seeing, this is a bipartisan issue, to be clear. They're raising the flag and saying, yeah, no, we cannot have our most important infrastructure at risk from new AI models just being developed in labs right now.
0: Such a great conversation, and we'll continue to have it. Joanna Stern, thank you so much. Have a great day. As we just talked about, some of those AI detection tools aren't perfect. As more districts crack down on AI use in the classroom, some students say they're being wrongly accused of using the tech to cheat. Stay tuned now. Anchor Gadi Schwartz takes a closer look.
2: I knew him, Horatio.
3: In any given generation, there are bound to be those who get big fat zeros on Shakespearean essays. But the kind of zero Eleanor Canina found was a modern-day sling and arrow of outrageous fortune.
4: They thought I used AI.
3: Canina's teacher had used detection software that is intended to sniff out AI writing, but she says it was a false positive.
4: I was kind of offended that, like, they would accuse me without any proof whatsoever, and they just, like, assumed something about me that wasn't true.
3: She eventually cleared her name after another teacher did a deep dive into the document history.
4: He saw, like, the progress that I had, like, for my work, and then afterwards he approached me and, like, apologized for the whole situation.
3: A somewhat happy ending for Eleanor's star-crossed essay, but a growing problem for students across America. How accurate are AI detection tools?
5: We have a 1 in 10,000 false positive rate.
3: Max Sparrow is the CEO of Pangram. How can you be so sure?
5: Oh, we've run this on millions and millions of documents that are known to be human. And so we just measure it.
6: Do you have the counterweight of millions and millions of documents that are definitely AI?
5: Yep, we generate those ourselves. That's how we train the model, actually. And that's how it learns so well, is we just need to see, like, tons and tons of training examples.
3: Here at NBC, we decided to do some tests ourselves using various AI detection tools.
7: Now, there are certain characteristics that usually pop up from time to time in AI, certain things AI does over and over again. We're going to try to see if we can simulate some of that. If we think we're writing like AI, whether it'll know if we're human or one of them. Oh, we tricked them. Okay, here we go. Your text is human written, but 15.3% written by AI.
3: When asked about our little test, a Pangram spokesperson said, in the same way one can imitate a famous author well enough to fool an expert, it's possible to intentionally imitate LLM styles such that it fools Pangram, especially with short samples.
4: I was recently accused of using AI on an assignment.
3: Canina has taken all of this as a call to action. She's launching a petition to make sure her classmates in North Carolina don't suffer a similar fate. In a statement to NBC News, a spokesperson for the Wake County Public School System says, we are actively evaluating adopting policy and guidance related to artificial intelligence. We are listening to feedback from students, families, and staff.
7: What are you hoping happens with your petition here?
4: I just hope that, like, the school district puts in some policies that actually protects students from all this. So, and they talk to me a bit afterwards, and it does seem like they're planning on doing it, but I just hope that they actually do.
3: Gadi Schwartz, NBC News.
0: All right, great conversation. Coming up, new tips on how to find bargains beyond the outlets. Today's Romans Report is next. And coming up next hour, new NBC News reporting on body cameras for ICE agents, how soon every agent could be outfitted with one. We have more current right after this.

0: From a Verizon outage to record box office numbers for Spider-Man, let's get you financially current this morning. First, a live look at the markets. The Dow down slightly, but not far from those record highs set last week. And at the pump, the national average for a gallon of regular gas, now about $4 even, down 9 cents from a week ago, still up 12 cents from last month. And look, compared to last year, drivers are paying 87 cents more per gallon. Verizon says service is back to normal after an outage hit wireless customers across parts of the country Saturday. Down detector racked up more than 13,000 reports at its peak. Customers struggled to make or receive calls. Verizon says its engineers were able to resolve the issue within hours. And finally, Spider-Man still spinning gold at the box office. Spider-Man, Brand New Day, pulled in another $145 million domestically this weekend, bringing the total global haul to about $1.7 billion. The film racking up that total in just 10 days of release, already making it one of the biggest superhero movies in history. Right, 'tis the season of Ticonderoga pencils, textbooks, and new tennis shoes. 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And a word about outlet shopping. You can sometimes find bargains, but many times outlets will carry items that were made specifically for the outlet and not found in the regular store. The quality and features can vary. The nonprofit Consumers Checkbook says, look on the tag for words comparable value or MSRP, that's manufacturer's suggested retail price. You might think they're comparing this with the real thing. You think you're getting a bargain, but actually the suggested prices might be for totally different, higher quality items at the main stores. It takes some sleuthing, but home decor stores and high-end designers often have last season's treasures marked way down. And just because it's cheap, it doesn't mean you need it. Quality over quantity. Buy something that's going to last, and it can ultimately save you money in the long run, too. All right, speaking of spending money, tonight is the next Powerball drawing, and the big prize has topped $905 million. The odds are really stacked against you to win, you know. But if you drew the winning ticket, the final cash value is $391 million before taxes, of course. NBC News correspondent Jesse Kirsch has more.
1: It's that time again, the Powerball jackpot reaching historic levels. All you need is $2 for a shot at winning a $905 million estimated jackpot right now from the Powerball. That's around $390 million if you take the lump sum in cash. And Powerball says this is currently the eighth largest jackpot in the history of the game. But there's something even more unique going on here. This is the first jackpot that could be won by someone from across the pond. That's right. We are talking about people in the United Kingdom now being able to play in the Powerball. But don't worry. Powerball says your odds are not any worse with more people playing in another country. It is still, that's right, about one out of 292 million. That is your chance of winning. So not the best chance, but you've got a chance. Powerball also says because you've got more people playing, there is this expectation that the prizes will be growing faster. So what that means is if someone wins tonight, then we'll just see that total racking up even faster when the jackpot is reset. But we'll see if anyone can claim a prize tonight. Back to you.
0: All right, Jesse Kirsch. There's much more news ahead. The next hour of Current starts right now. And good morning. It's 11 a.m. Eastern, 8 a.m. on the West Coast. I'm Christine Romans. Let's get you current. Breaking news, a powerful 7.4 magnitude earthquake rattled Colombia this morning, prompting evacuations and serious damage. What we're learning at this hour. Health alert, another produce recall from Taylor Farms, this time pulling jalapenos over salmonella risk. What to know before you hit the supermarket. Critical standoff, peace talks between the U.S. and Iran appear to stall after Iran issued steep demands. How the Trump administration is responding. Tupac trial, jury selection set to begin in the case of the man charged in the infamous drive-by killing of Tupac Shakur. What we can expect from the trial, decades in the making. And good to be with you this Monday, August 10th. We've got a lot of news to get to this morning. Let's begin this hour with breaking news out of Western Colombia. A 7.4 magnitude earthquake rattled the region earlier today. This new video just in, buildings reduced to piles of rubble. The frantic search for survivors now underway. It's unclear just how many people are hurt, but local officials say there are serious injuries. The epicenter struck about 250 miles west of Colombia's capital, Bogota. Shaking could be felt across the region from Panama to Venezuela. Joining us now, NBC News correspondent George Solis. George, what do you know so far?
2: Christine, it's a developing situation. The images that are coming out of the area right now are absolutely horrific. There have been buildings that have crumbled. We have seen people being treated on the streets there in so many of these towns. You see there, it's a church steeple there on its side. There are buildings that have been reduced to rubble. Right now, we're hearing about as much as 20 buildings in Cali, there in Western Colombia, that were completely demolished. And Reuters reporting about 18 deaths in Pereira, a small city about 6 hours from Cali. So again, gives you a sense of just how far and how the magnitude of this quake was. Right now, a number of officials are on television briefing with local media there on the ground, giving advice to people, telling them where to reunite with loved ones, telling them where they can get help right now as resources are quickly starting to mobilize to get help to the region. We did hear from the U.S. Embassy in Bogota saying it's monitoring the earthquake right now and to continue monitoring local news and to inform friends and family. As we know, so many people visit Colombia. They have friends, they have families there, so they're all being checked in on right now. A number of us also have family and friends that are there right now, so we're checking in on them right now. And just really, really quickly, we're hearing about disruptions, of course, to the airports right now, given the size of this earthquake. But again, this is all still so early and developing, and we'll continue following it as more developments come, Christine.
0: I know it's just early hours. This is a developing situation, George. What more do we know about resources on the ground right now?
2: They're quickly mobilizing. Here in South Florida, we have the Global Empowerment Mission, who is already telling us they are starting to mobilize. They work very quickly in getting into areas of disaster zones. We saw them mobilize very fast in Jamaica during the hurricane. Most recently, the earthquakes in Venezuela. So they are already starting to mobilize, and I'm sure more groups are also starting to gather their things to get to this region, to get help to those people that need it most.
0: Christine. All right, George Solis, we know you're going to continue to work your sources and get us new pictures and information. Thanks, George. More breaking news with Taylor Farms dealing with more health questions this morning. The California-based company is recalling several of its products made with jalapenos from retailers across 26 states. This over salmonella outbreak concerns. Remember, Taylor Farms was previously linked to that large cyclospora outbreak associated with iceberg lettuce. NBC News Chief Environmental Affairs Correspondent Ann Thompson has the latest.
3: Hey there, this is just the latest hit in a wave of food safety concerns and yet another blow for one of the nation's biggest producers of vegetables. Once more, a major warning for everyone to check their refrigerators and get ready to toss out even more.
4: The recall over foodborne illness fears. Taylor Farms overnight announcing a voluntary recall of products made with jalapeno peppers because of possible links to salmonella, impacting customers in 26 states.
5: I would like to be able to purchase stuff without having to worry.
4: The new recall includes dips, burritos, and salsa sold in popular stores like Kroger, Target, Trader Joe's, Walmart, and Whole Foods. Taylor Farms says they are not aware of any reported illnesses linked to its products containing jalapenos. The same company recalled products last month during the outbreak of cyclospora, tied to iceberg lettuce grown in central Mexico. But now concerns about salmonella are on the rise.
6: Hey, we've got this problem with salmonella contamination, possibly involving jalapeno peppers.
4: Officials have been investigating the multi-state outbreak tied to peppers grown in Sinaloa, Mexico. Mexico is where more than half of all vegetables imported to the U.S. are grown. Mexican-style restaurant chains Qdoba and Chipotle announced last week they were protectively removing the suspected jalapenos from their menus. Over the weekend, the FDA also issuing a public health alert about meat and poultry products sold in multiple stores, including Albertsons, HEB, and Wawa. That warning mentioning products like wraps, bowls, and salsa containing jalapenos that may be contaminated. Officials urging consumers to check their fridge and freezers and throw out anything that may be affected.
7: I'm wondering generally what can we eat? We can't eat lettuce, dairy, poultry. We can't eat jalapenos.
3: According to Taylor Farms, the latest product recalls have a best if used by date up to and including August 16th. They also say they are no longer sourcing products from a specific farmer in Mexico who could be a source. And they will be filling orders from alternative suppliers. Back to you.
8: All right, Ann Thompson, thank you. Now to the high-stakes standoff with Iran and new questions about where negotiations go from here. President Trump tells Axios, quote, we are low-keying it on Iran, suggesting the U.S. is at least for the moment in no rush to resolve the conflict. But Tehran is taking a really tough position and setting deep demands for any deal to reopen the Strait of Hormuz. Joining us now, NBC News White House correspondent Monica Alba and NBC News international correspondent Matt Bradley, who's in Tel Aviv for us. Monica, the president, this is what he said. He's low-keying it on Iran. What do White House officials say low-keying it means? What's the White House perspective here?
9: It's kind of, Christine, a matter of just watching and waiting, where things have not really changed in any fundamental way that have proven to show any meaningful momentum in one direction or the other. It's akin to treading water or jogging in place. The president says that he's semi-negotiating, but the other end of those negotiations don't agree with that. Iran says there are actually no talks that are taking place right now. And the president continues to promise that it will all work out, that this is like a chess game with moves back and forth. But right now, this is a president who does not appear to be in any rush or to have any urgency, really, Christine, to wrap this up. And in fact, when he is asked about the timeline, which he promised would only take 4 to 6 weeks to resolve this military conflict, he reverts to other U.S. wars, saying that those took years and years, almost perhaps setting up Americans' expectations that this will drag on for a lot longer, even though Vice President Vance was the one who said at the beginning of this that he could guarantee Americans that the U.S. would not be dragged into this war that would just go on without end, even though right now that is kind of what it feels like. But the economic implications, Christine, of the Strait of Hormuz and not having any kind of resolution with that aspect to it shows that this is also a White House that doesn't have that much leverage right now on the most important aspect of all of this, which is opening up that critical waterway again.
8: Yeah, gas prices $2.98 before this war began, now at $4 a gallon. That certainly is pressure here at home. Matt, walk us through now Iran's new steep demands for reopening the Strait of Hormuz. Some of these are unworkable for the White House.
10: That's right. That was from the Iranian National Security Council, which is headed by a member of the IRGC, the Islamic Revolutionary Guard Corps. You know, this list of demands, as you mentioned, they are basically non-starters when it comes to where Washington is sitting. Among other things, Iran is now demanding that the U.S. not threaten Iran anymore, which, as we know, President Trump is doing on an almost weekly basis, maybe more so. They want that the United States, among other things, should lift sanctions and pay back all of their assets. This is something the Obama administration did on some level and was very, very harshly criticized by the Trump administration for doing so. But the Trump administration would now presumably be on the hook for releasing even more of Iran's frozen assets. They want to withdraw all military forces. That means essentially, if we're to understand what the Iranians are saying, all of those military forces at all of those bases throughout the Arabian Gulf. That is a huge issue. Those are all of those bases and countries that Iran had been attacking. We're talking about a lot of troops, tens of thousands of them. And they also want for the U.S. to pay reparations for the damage that the U.S. did in attacking Iran on February 28th. This is mounting up to an enormous bill and one that the U.S. is likely to reject unless they're truly desperate to reopen the Strait of Hormuz.
8: And Monica, with talks stalled here, I'm just reminded, just last week, we were told by the White House that a deal was close, pretty imminent. I would assume that the military option is still on the table since they have not done a deal here.
9: Very much still on the table, Christine, and it is worth reminding everybody and pointing out the amount of U.S. military forces and presence and assets in the region still, should the president decide that he wants to go forward with a large-scale military attack, which just a week ago he was threatening and was saying was imminent, and then he did eventually walk back and really back down from that because he indicated that there could be a deal that still, of course, has not materialized. But as we continue to see U.S. forces in the region be injured, suffer casualties, that is still a very big risk and a part of the calculation here. But the president at any point could decide to go in that direction, though it doesn't seem like that is something that he is ultimately going to be deciding today. Again, this still seems to be a situation where the president is trying to wait Iran out economically, apply that economic pressure as much as possible. But the ultimate implication of that is that that applies incredible economic pressure as well to the United States.
8: Matt, before we let you go, I want to turn to Gaza. Prime Minister Netanyahu now rejecting President Trump's 15-point plan. Where does that leave things moving forward?
10: Yeah, I mean, that is basically the most serious direct broadside that we've seen launched by Prime Minister Netanyahu against one of President Trump's what he called historical achievements. That was when he announced this a month ago to great fanfare, to his own fanfare. This deal that the president had announced really didn't move the ball forward from what had been announced back in October of 2025 with that ceasefire deal. So the Israelis really waited about a week or two before saying, no, we're not going to do that. It shows a certain amount of new determination to stand up to the president on behalf of Benjamin Netanyahu, Israel's prime minister.
8: All right, Monica Alba, Matt Bradley, thank you both. Now to extreme weather. 43 million people are at risk for severe storms from the northern plains to the mid-Atlantic today. This as another 50 million people across the U.S. are under heat advisories, the high heat offering no relief for crews battling nearly 100 wildfires burning nationwide, most of those on the West Coast. And take a look at this video from Chicago. It looks like a waterfall pouring off.

0: tornado that took place overnight. Of course, the National Weather Service will be confirming that it was, in fact, a tornado, but you see that menacing funnel cloud in that video. Meanwhile, severe weather we're watching not just here in the Midwest, but we're also watching what's happening out west, where you have fires. More than 100 fires, wildfires, are blazing and burning across the Midwest there, including Nevada and in Washington. In Nevada, just north of Reno, evacuation orders are in place. Crews are battling a wildfire there. Meanwhile, in Utah, another blaze has already consumed more than 100,000 acres. We know at least two firefighters are being honored this weekend after they lost their lives in that fight with that wildfire. Meanwhile, if you look further east, the story there is going to be the heat. You have across the country more than 50 million people under some sort of hot alert, some sort of heat alert right now. In the plains, you have heat index expected to hit 110 degrees when you combine that heat and humidity across the country. Really tough conditions. And by the way, here in the Chicago area, another round of severe weather expected this afternoon and going into the evening. Back to you.
1: All right, Shaq Brewster. Thank you, Shaq. Jury selection begins today in the killing of Tupac Shakur. The rap icon was killed during a drive-by shooting in Las Vegas in 1996. 63-year-old Dwayne Davis has been charged with providing the gun that killed Shakur, but not with pulling the trigger. He is the only person to face charges in the 30 years since the rapper's killing. Joining us now, NBC News entertainment correspondent Chloe Malas and NBC News legal analyst Misty Maris. So nice to see both of you ladies. This is getting so much attention on this trial. Chloe, let me start with you. Talk to me about Davis, who he is, and what is his connection to the late rapper?
2: Sure. Well, we've heard his name a lot over the years since authorities arrested him in 2023. That's when I first started learning about him. But he is a self-described gang member who was part of the Crips. He has served in prison before for dealing drugs. A long time ago, he grew up in Compton. He talks a lot about a tough childhood. He lost his one of his parents to colon cancer. He also battled cancer as well, but says he's been in remission for all of these years. You know, he wrote a book about, it's a memoir about growing up in Compton, and he writes about the killing of Tupac Shakur. In that, he says he was in the car when the gunshots rang out and that he knows who killed Tupac. But now, all these years later, he says that he actually didn't write that book. It was a ghostwriter and he had nothing to do with it. And it's all made up. And even though he gave TV interviews, he now says all those TV interviews weren't true either.
1: Okay, so Misty, that could be an issue at trial. His own memoir is what kind of ultimately led them to him. Are his own words damaging, or is he going to try to distance himself from his own words, as Chloe suggests?
3: There would likely not be a case without this memoir and these public statements. The prosecution's case is largely based on that. So you have this interesting dynamic where you have the defendant being the prosecution's star witness through this book. Yes, the defense is going to try and back off of it. And what they're going to do is say he wrote this through a ghostwriter to get fame, to get money. And prosecutors, again, here's this flip the switch dynamic. Well, you should actually believe the defendant, jury. You should believe his own words and what he wrote in this book. So this is the crux of the case, Christine, is this memoir.
1: Is there other evidence? I mean, can the prosecution pull out some other, you know, rabbits out of the hat other than just the memoir?
3: So they have 200 witnesses on their witness list, but the other three people who were in the car that night with Davis are no longer living. So he's the only one. What they don't have, prosecutors are not going to show us the murder weapon. They're not going to show us the getaway car. There is no surveillance footage. So it's going to be largely based on corroborating other parts of this memoir and saying, well, if this is true, the rest must be true as well. Well, the defense will be finding demonstrably false statements made in that book to say you should really question the credibility here. And remember, the burden is always on the prosecution.
1: And Chloe, so many of the people in the close inner circle of this whole horrible event in 1996 have passed away. Who could they be, who could take the witness stand?
2: Well, one of the most famous names that is on that list is Suge Knight. As many may know who at least follow the rap world, he was the head of Death Row Records. He is now behind bars for something separate. And he has told TMZ that if he is called to the stand, that he is not going to say anything. But he has given interviews over the years from behind bars about a lot of different things. And most recently, Sean Combs' criminal trial last year. So it'll be interesting to see if he is called. I bet you he is. Because again,

0: he's one of the only people that is alive who was present when Tupac was shot.
1: I mean, Misty, this was in 1996. I mean, this was almost 30 years ago. The only video you really have is a brawl in a Las Vegas casino and then after the shooting, the two cars on the street.
2: Right.
1: How difficult is the age of this case?
2: It's incredibly difficult because you're talking about the age of the case and the witnesses and their potential lack of memory or being able to poke holes in whether or not they're remembering that evening as it was. That is going to be the enemy of the prosecution. And I'm also wondering about Suge Knight because on one hand, yes, he's the only other person who was actually there. On the other hand, he's telling everyone he's not going to be cooperative. So do you want to take that risk as a prosecutor and put him on the stand and potentially have it blow up in your face? I'm not so sure.
1: What a trial. All right. I know you'll both be following it. Chloe, Misty,
2: yes.
1: Thank you so much, ladies. All right, coming up, it's a big primary election day tomorrow with close matchups in Wisconsin and Minnesota. We'll break down the races to watch. Plus, the acting ICE director announces all officers and agents will soon be equipped with body cameras. Why? He is speeding up this nationwide rollout. And later, public health officials are advising people to take precautions after a flesh-eating bacteria killed several people. How to stay safe from that infection? Get current after the break.

0: Voters in four states return to the polls tomorrow. Most of the major contests will be on the Democratic side, with another major test for a Democratic socialist in Wisconsin's governor's race. These are the candidates on the ballot. Democratic socialist Francesca Hong is the front runner, focusing her campaign on affordability. Meanwhile, Congressman Tom Tiffany is leading the Republican ticket. He's backed by President Trump. Joining us now, NBC News political reporter Megan Brand. Talk to us about the momentum progressives are seeing during this election cycle and what this could mean for the governor's race in Wisconsin.
1: Good morning, Christine. So this race in Wisconsin is going to be another matchup between the progressive wing and the moderate wing, with Francesca Hong as a Democratic socialist being the progressive wing of the party and facing off against one of the moderates. She's facing off against is Milwaukee County Executive David Crowley. Now, this is just the latest test for the progressives versus the moderate wings of the party. Progressives had notched a win last week when Abdul El-Sayed won the Democratic primary for Michigan for that Senate race. But I do want to caveat this, that although this is another example of progressives versus moderates, this has been a pretty unusual cycle. For example, David Crowley had actually previously dropped out of the race amid low polling and then got back into the race a couple weeks later when a different frontrunner candidate had dropped out of the race amid this financial reporting scandal. So although it's going to give us some more intel in terms of how Democrats are feeling about the future of the party, it's been an unusual path to get here, Christine.
0: Now, let's talk about the Republican ticket there. Congressman Tiffany is a hard right member of the House Freedom Caucus, right? If the Trump-backed candidate pulls through, how would he stand up against the Democratic candidate?
1: So regardless of who ultimately is going to be at the top of the ticket there for the parties, it's expected to be a competitive race. This is a major battleground state. It's a state that went to President Trump in 2024, but went to President Biden in 2020. And so Congressman Tiffany is a strong supporter of President Trump. And so one of the dynamics there to watch is to what extent voters are going to tie those two men together at a time when President Trump is facing relatively low approval ratings on things like his handling of the economy and the war in Iran. Now, meanwhile, across the aisle, if Francesca Hong wins, then we're likely to see Republicans continuing to bring up some of her controversial social media history, Christine.
0: All right, Megan Brand, thank you so much. A lot to get to and talk to in the days ahead. Thank you. New details just in this hour. All ICE agents are expected to have body cameras by this Wednesday. The Department of Homeland Security is moving ahead of schedule to get field agents equipped with this technology. The original deadline was set for mid-September. The accelerated rollout follows widespread backlash over several high-profile shootings involving ICE agents without body cameras. Joining us now, NBC News senior Homeland Security correspondent Julia Ainslie. You just got that new reporting about these cameras coming now this Wednesday. That shows a new tack for the agency, doesn't it? How are they going to roll this out?
2: Yeah, even faster than we thought. I mean, there was supposed to be a 60-day deadline after that fatal shooting of a man in Houston in early July, which would have put them into about mid-September. Now we understand that they will actually all have body cameras by this Wednesday in just 2 days, and that a senior DHS official is also telling me now that they expect the training to be done and all ICE officers to be wearing these cameras in the field, as is required when they make arrests, by the end of the month. So that timetable just got moved up even further in the past hour or so. But there is a difference here, Christine, and that is what will happen to the footage. As you know, and what you're seeing here is actually Border Patrol after some clashes that happened in Minneapolis. But there was also an ICE fatal shooting in Minneapolis, as well as two this summer, one in Maine and one in Houston. And those officers were not wearing body-worn cameras. So the big question for the public is, how soon could they see that footage after a shooting?
0: That is a huge question, because reporting from the Associated Press says, quote, ICE will release body camera video only when it is in the agency's best interests. How is the agency responding to that? I mean, they could be there could be more cameras, but maybe not more access to the video.
2: Well, they're pushing back on that. And someone I just spoke to at DHS said that, in fact, they will abide by federal regulations that say that they cannot release a camera footage that might violate privacy concerns or interfere with an ongoing investigation, but that they could overrule that and release it if it's in the best interest of the agency and the public. They cited sometimes a national security threat, like if there's a person on the video who they want the public to be vigilant of. I also asked, could this make those investigations go faster? In other words, if those officers involved in the Renee Nicole Good shooting in Minneapolis in January had these body cameras, would we be seeing them now? Why the FBI is still investigating that? And the answer is no, while the FBI is still investigating, but possibly if prosecutors and investigators are able to get their eyes on these, on the footage faster, then the public can get answers faster and eventually see the footage. But I don't think it's going to be as timely as people would want or expect.
0: All right, Julia Ainslie, thank you. With all those new developments, nice to see you. After the break, a man accused of killing his father and lighting his home on fire has been captured. How police in New York tracked him down. And HHS Secretary RFK Jr. announces a new definition of ultra-processed foods. How he hopes it will help advance his Make America Healthy Again agenda. We'll have more current right after this.

0: From a manhunt coming to an end to the water rationing in Puerto Rico, let's get you current on the other headlines we're following today. A three-day manhunt for a suspect police called armed and dangerous has come to an end in New York. State police say 32-year-old Thomas David Ryan was captured Saturday after tips led officers to his car in Gilboa. Ryan is believed to have killed his father and then set his house on fire. He's expected to be arraigned after he's treated for injuries that happened prior to his arrest. In San Juan, Puerto Rico, hundreds of thousands of residents still facing water rationing as a drought puts added pressure on the island's aging infrastructure. San Juan and surrounding areas are using a 2 days on, 2 days off schedule. Residents and businesses say the outages are creating disruptions with concerns the rationing could continue for months. A new update this morning on a July crash involving 49ers coach Kyle Shanahan. He now says his Tesla was on autopilot when it veered into oncoming traffic last month. The crash left him with broken ribs, a broken hand, and a concussion. Shanahan says he plans to coach Thursday's preseason opener. Right, growing alarm in Louisiana over a deadly outbreak of a flesh-eating bacteria. State health officials say all the cases identified have been linked to wounds exposed to seawater. Already, five residents have died. Another four were hospitalized with the infection. Other states have also reported cases this year, including Florida, where 14 people have been sickened and two people have died. Joining us now, NBC News medical reporter Dr. Akshay Sayal. Give us a rundown exactly what this virus is and how common it is.
1: So this is it's a bacteria, Christine, and it's something that we see every year. It's a sort of a part of a broader species called Vibrio. And so, you know, there's different types of Vibrio. This one that we're talking about, the flesh-eating bacteria, is called Vibrio vulnificus. It's, you know, fortunately something that's not that common, about 200 cases annually in the U.S. It can cause a quote-unquote what we call flesh-eating bacteria. It tends to infect the skin and progress pretty quickly. It does naturally live in those warm coastal waters, things like Louisiana, for example, or Florida, has you know, several cases every year. I mean, there's a few ways you can get it. You know, one, you can eat raw or undercooked oysters. It's a common way to get it, and we'll get into, you know, why people or who should avoid that. But two, if you get into those warm coastal waters and you have an open wound, the bacteria can find that wound, and that can be a problem.
0: Okay, so what can people do to avoid it? I mean, you avoid oysters, or you avoid oysters if you're immunosuppressed, or what?
1: Correct. Yeah. So it's all about risk.
0: I got my degree. No, I don't.
1: It's all about risk tolerance, right? So people who always ask, you know, is it safe to eat those raw oysters? I still eat raw oysters every now and then, but there's things you can do to be safe about it. You know, one, if you are immunosuppressed, if you are elderly, if you're a small child, for example, you should stay away from raw oysters. If you have a liver disease, you should stay away from raw oysters. For everybody else, it's okay to have every now and then if you're sort of okay with that potential risk, but just be, you know, get it from a reputable supplier. Don't go to a place that's extremely cheap. You know, you sort of question how they're handling the oysters.
0: Yeah.
1: Those are things you can do to reduce your risk, but it's not a blanket statement everybody needs to avoid raw
0: oysters.
1: What
0: about swimming in these waters where this has happened? I mean, clearly if you have an open wound or something, you shouldn't be swimming.
1: If you have an open wound, you should absolutely not be swimming, you know, for this reason and for other bacteria and pathogens that live in the water. You know, but for some symptoms to watch out for, you know, it sort of depends on how you contract this, right? If you have those raw oysters and you get sick, things like abdominal pain or nausea or vomiting. But if you have that wound, it can sort of cause a fever, redness, sort of localized, for example, if it was on your leg. The thing on the left there, Christine, that we worry about is bloodstream infection.
0: Right.
1: That's when all things start to go loose. Fever, chills, you know, body aches, your blood pressure drops. That can cause something called sepsis. That's what makes this so deadly. I mean, you know, if you do get this infection, it can kill you pretty quickly.
0: Can you put this in perspective quickly? Because other states have reported this. Mm-hmm. Is this a widespread problem?
1: You know, it's something that we're expecting to increase as climate change takes hold. You know, they are anticipating an increase in cases as the waters get warmer, you know, throughout the world. But it is something that we're still seeing about 200 or less cases per year. It is not something everybody needs to worry about all the time.
0: Sounds gross and scary, but thank you for putting in perspective, Dr. Akshay Sayal. Thank you.
1: Anytime.
0: All right, we've all heard the doctor's advice telling us to eat less ultra-processed food. But what does that really mean? Well, for the first time, the federal government is defining the term. The definition will help pave the way for new regulations. It'll also close a loophole that allows food manufacturers to add unstudied ingredients into some of your favorite treats. Health and Human Services Secretary Robert F. Kennedy Jr. spoke about the proposal earlier today.
2: We're overhauling the generally recognized Essay for the Grass standards. For that, and the entire GRAS framework. We're proposing a rule that would end the practice of companies making GRAS determinations without notifying the FDA. Second, alongside my friend and colleague, Agricultural Secretary Brooke Rollins, we submitted for final review the federal government's first definition of ultra-processed foods.
0: All right, joining us now, NBC News medical contributor, Dr. Natalie Azar. Dr. Azar, this has been a top priority for Secretary Kennedy since he took office. What does it mean for the food that we eat and serve our kids every day?
3: So it probably means a lot that's going to happen, Christine. So this GRAS designation dates back to 1958. Congress introduced it as a way to ensure that there would be some sort of pre-market approval for food additives, but they decided to leave a few things exempt, such as salt and vinegar and flour. And what's happened over the past number of decades is that companies are able to designate their own food additives or whatever they're putting into food, preservatives, emulsifiers, as that GRAS, generally recognized as safe acronym, without actually going through any sort of rigorous, regulatory review. And so in doing this and sort of changing this and getting rid of this loophole, the idea here is that what is in our food will be things that are, number one, that have been scrutinized and have been verified for their safety, and they're hoping to increase that kind of transparency for the public.
0: It is an interesting moment because for decades, the food industry has opposed a formal definition.
3: Yeah. So when we're talking about the definition of ultra processed, this is something that is actually, I think, most of us probably feel pretty good about, that we do need to have a definition. Look, there are different levels of food processing. If you have a bag of frozen broccoli, that is somewhat processed, but that is considered healthy by pretty much everybody. But we're really talking about those ultra processed foods, things like the things I always tell viewers and tell my patients. If you can't recognize the first three ingredients, or if the entire food has more than five ingredients, you probably are in that ultra processed zone, the area, again, with those preservatives and emulsifiers, things that are probably not adding any nutritional value, and potentially are harming you medically.
0: I mean, I guess the hope is that this means for the future trips to the grocery store that we have more healthy options, right? Fewer super high processed options. That's been the real goal of the Make America Healthy, at least the nutrition part of the Make Healthy, the MAHA movement.
3: Yeah, it is, Christine. And I think it's important that this GRAS designation, for example, or whether something's ultra processed, these are not going to be consumer facing labels. So it's not something that I think the average person at the grocery store will recognize immediately. But certainly with the ultra processed food definition, that's going to inform public health policy. It's going to inform dietary guidelines. This is going to take a little while, I think, for us as consumers, to recognize and potentially reap the benefits, but it's all going in the right direction. You know, I do just have to mention, though, we still have to say that these are all very, very good things, but important to remember, too, that, you know, over a million children lost their SNAP food benefits, et cetera. So it's not going to be fixing everything, but certainly no issue with this type of regulation.
0: Yeah, very good context there. Dr. Natalie Azar, thank you. All right, coming up, lawmakers on Capitol Hill pleading with big tech to slow down on advancing AI. Plus, we'll talk with an expert about how to identify AI content. We'll get you current after this.

0: A prominent voice in Washington writing directly to the heads of AI's biggest companies, urging them to slow down or Congress will act. Senator Bernie Sanders addressing OpenAI, Anthropic, and Meta's CEOs directly, writing, quote, "It is not too late to avoid disaster. Stop building machines that humans cannot control." Sanders also citing safety concerns in his letter. The senator's warning comes on the heels of several AI companies admitting their models have hacked into other companies. Joining us now, NBC News chief tech analyst Joanna Stern. Joanna, it's a fascinating Wild West we are here right now, and Washington's approach to AI seems to resemble its approach to social media, trying to make changes after Pandora's box has been opened. Can Congress at this point close the lid?
1: Well, I think it's really encouraging what we see Sanders talking about today. And we're starting to hear more of the tech executives say exactly the same thing. We are seeing OpenAI and Anthropic start to slow down their own progress here to take steps to not release their models to the public, to do it in smaller and smaller ways. And I think they're really asking at this point, hey, we would like some regulation around this. We would like some other type of external body telling us what we should and shouldn't do to some degree on the security for these models.
0: Yeah, we have now learned, right, that OpenAI is slowing down the release of one of its models over cybersecurity concerns. Meta says one of its AI models hacked into another firm. I guess they're starting, these companies, to suggest they do have responsibility in regulating their own products to some degree.
1: Absolutely. And we, look, this isn't totally new. We have been hearing these calls from the AI companies for the last number of years. We want some degree of regulation. Of course, they want to control that, right? And that's why we see all of these heads. We've seen the Dario and the Darios from Anthropic, the Sam Altmans from OpenAI. They all head to Washington. They all do closed door meetings. They're all behind the scenes trying to figure out what is the best way we can work with the government here so we don't stall complete innovation, but we do get some guardrails so they aren't on the hook for everything.
0: Joanna, you've also been digging into AI detectors, which are essentially AI tools designed to detect other AI. Is that the way to describe it? What did you find out?
1: That's right. We need the bots to beat the bots, which is, you know, a pretty dystopian thing. But here we are. Here we are. So, yes, I have been testing some AI detectors, mostly text detectors. There are image detectors and some video detectors, but those are much harder to figure out how to use right now. And the accuracy is very slippery on that. Same to say for the text detectors that are not fully, you know, completely foolproof. The companies will tell you that. But it does give you a good sense of what here could be written by AI and what could be written by a human. And so I've been testing three of them. One is called Pangram. The other is GPT-0. And the other one is from Grammarly.
0: And what are some clues, I guess, people can look out on their own to identify AI-generated writing?
1: Well, look, I think AI-generated writing is, there's a, as I call it in my latest newsletter, there's these vibes. There's AI writing vibes. You just get a sense that maybe this person didn't write this. And I think a few hallmarks of that are, one, just a very stiff tone. In many cases, it sounds like a stiff, maybe authoritative tone that you're like, that person probably wouldn't write that way. An overabundance of cliches is another one. Look, a lot of people say the M dash is a sign of AI writing. I dispute that. I have been using M dashes long before ChatGPT existed. So I would not say if every piece of writing you get has an M dash, it is definitely AI. I think there are some of these other signals that make you think, you know, I think this person did not write this to me.
0: I think it's so interesting because people who are writing resumes or they're writing papers for school, on the other side of that are people trying to detect whether you yourself are using AI as well. So AI can be this tool, but then it's also people want to make sure that you're being natural and you're actually showing what you know in your own writing ability.
1: Yeah. And look, like I said, these AI detectors aren't foolproof. We've seen instances where it's recognized human writing as AI or the opposite. And so that obviously is a big problem for institutions, academic institutions using this. But some tools like Pangram have really been rated really high right now. Lots of people on the internet using it to find that AI slop on different social media networks and call out people and say, hey, you didn't write this.
0: You know, just going back to the subject of Washington regulating tech, they haven't done a good job of it. I don't think this is a controversial or editorializing statement to say they have not done a good job regulating tech to date. Do we feel like this time is different? The stakes are so much higher.
1: The stakes feel a lot higher. I mean, look, we learned a lot of lessons from social media and the impacts that had on society and mental health and certainly on kids. And we've seen lots of progress at that, both at the state level and even starting to be at the federal level. But with the AI, what we're seeing, look, and I think this focus on cybersecurity right now is the biggest one. When we see that there's a huge threat to all of our systems that really keep this country running, that is a big red flag. That is where I think lots of regulators, like we're seeing Sanders, like we're seeing, this is a bipartisan issue, to be clear. They're raising the flag and saying, yeah, no, we cannot have our most important infrastructure at risk from new AI models just being developed in labs right now.
0: Such a great conversation, and we'll continue to have it. Joanna Stern, thank you so much. Have a great day. As we just talked about, some of those AI detection tools aren't perfect. As more districts crack down on AI use in the classroom, some students say they're being wrongly accused of using the tech to cheat. Stay tuned now. Anchor Gadi Schwartz takes a closer look.
2: I knew him, Horatio.
3: In any given generation, there are bound to be those who get big fat zeros on Shakespearean essays. But the kind of zero Eleanor Canina found was a modern-day sling and arrow of outrageous fortune.
4: They thought I used AI.
3: Canina's teacher had used detection software that is intended to sniff out AI writing, but she says it was a false positive.
4: I was kind of offended that, like, they would accuse me without any proof whatsoever, and they just, like, assumed something about me that wasn't true.
3: She eventually cleared her name after another teacher did a deep dive into the document history.
4: He saw, like, the progress that I had, like, for my work, and then afterwards he approached me and, like, apologized for the whole situation.
3: A somewhat happy ending for Eleanor's star-crossed essay, but a growing problem for students across America. How accurate are AI detection tools?
5: We have a 1 in 10,000 false positive rate.
3: Max Sparrow is the CEO of Pangram. How can you be so sure?
5: Oh, we've run this on millions and millions of documents that are known to be human. And so we just measure it.
6: Do you have the counterweights of millions and millions of documents that are definitely AI?
5: Yep, we generate those ourselves. That's how we train the model, actually. And that's how it learns so well, is we just need to see, like, tons and tons of training examples.
3: Here at NBC, we decided to do some tests ourselves using various AI detection tools.
7: Now, there are certain characteristics that usually pop up from time to time in AI, certain things AI does over and over again. We're going to try to see if we can simulate some of that. If we think we're writing like AI, whether it'll know if we're human or one of them. Oh, we tricked them. Okay, here we go. Your text is human written, but 15.3% written by AI.
3: When asked about our little test, a Pangram spokesperson said, in the same way one can imitate a famous author well enough to fool an expert, it's possible to intentionally imitate LLM styles such that it fools Pangram, especially with short samples.
4: I was recently accused of using AI on an assignment.
3: Canina has taken all of this as a call to action. She's launching a petition to make sure her classmates in North Carolina don't suffer a similar fate. In a statement to NBC News, a spokesperson for the Wake County Public School System says, we are actively evaluating adopting policy and guidance related to artificial intelligence. We are listening to feedback from students, families, and staff.
7: What are you hoping happens with your petition here?
4: I just hope that, like, the school district puts in some policies that actually protects students from all this. So, and they talk to me a bit afterwards, and it does seem like they're planning on doing it, but I just hope that they actually do.
3: Gadi Schwartz, NBC News.
0: All right, after the break, a nonprofit auto body shop helps low-income Minnesotans and makes the roads a safer place. It's part of our series, 50 States in 50 Days. And a new era of elite gymnasts is tumbling toward Los Angeles 2028. We'll introduce you to some of the stars hoping to maintain the legacy of American dominance. We'll have more current right after this.

0: In our series, 50 States in 50 Days, we're introducing you to everyday Americans solving problems with creative solutions. Today, we're stopping in Minnesota, where, like many parts of the country, a routine car repair can be a financial blow. Kent Erdahl from our Minneapolis affiliate CARE shows us how one nonprofit is helping folks in need of a lift stay on the road.
1: Staff at the Lyft garage know tough times are often the busiest times.
2: Our phone system gets overrun and shuts down sometimes just because people really, really want appointments here.
1: Service manager Adam Robinson says now is definitely one of those times.
2: Demand is off the charts.
1: The shop is a nonprofit raising money in order to offer free inspections and deeply discounted repairs to any low-income Minnesotan that qualifies using federal poverty guidelines and lucky enough to get an appointment.
2: We open up about 100 appointments every month, and they usually fill within minutes.
1: But while the last 3 months of surging gas prices and inflation have been busy, he says business is another story.
2: What we're seeing is people saying, I'm only going to do what makes my car safe.
1: More customers are deferring routine maintenance or pulling out altogether.
2: There are plenty of times that we schedule an inspection for someone, hand them their estimate. They look at the estimate, even at our substantially reduced rates, and say, gosh, I can't afford this. And their car limps off our lot.
3: Is it feeling more like a counseling office in there?
2: We often say at the Lyft garage, the front desk team are housing counselors, resource navigators, grief therapists, and we work on cars on the side.
1: Speaking of that work,
2: there's pressure on us too.
1: Adam says tariffs and transportation costs have increased the price of parts. And then there's labor.
2: Last year, we raised our rates for the first time in 12 years.
1: And just a year later, their labor charge, which is still far below market rates, had to go up again.
2: So now we're raising rates again to $28 an hour.
3: You got to make sure staff can keep their cars running and their life running.
2: Yeah, exactly. Nobody gets rich doing nonprofit work, but we got to meet our overhead and our bottom line as well.
1: Because he says lifting up others is critical in times like these.
2: It's not just the mom whose car we fix. It's me driving on the road next to them. I want every car on the road to be as safe as possible. And that's really our mission here, is putting safe vehicles back out on the road.
1: I'm Kent Erdahl for NBC News Now.
0: All right. Thanks, Kent, from our affiliate in Minneapolis. Thank you. On the bright side, American gymnastics has a new generation making its mark. Fresh off the national championships, young stars are stepping into the spotlight and already making a case for who could carry Team USA into Los Angeles. Here's NBC News correspondent Stephanie Goss.
4: Names like Simone, Suni, and Jordan built an undisputed legacy of American dominance in gymnastics. But fresh off an electrifying national championships, a new generation of young phenoms is charging full speed toward L.A. 2028.
5: Keep that connection.
4: And that makes two.
5: Hesley Rivera, she's in the groove now.
4: 18-year-old Hesley Rivera winning her second consecutive all-around national title in dominant fashion.
6: That was quite possibly the best floor routine Hesley Rivera could have done tonight.
4: The last woman to win back-to-back national all-around titles, her legendary Olympic teammate, Simone Biles. Hesley, the youngest athlete on Team USA in Paris, now a seasoned competitor.
5: Making sure she gets the timing. Oh,
7: oh my gosh.
5: Man.
4: Clawing her way back from a fall on night one. All the way to the top of the podium in the all-around and the balance beam.
8: All my hard work in the gym finally paid off. I took all the pressure I could off myself because it's no fun when you're stressed or nervous.
4: Hot on her heels, teammate Claire Pease.
5: And she nailed it.
7: That
5: was phenomenal.
4: The 17-year-old came into the final night of competition tied for first.
9: Wow.
4: And delivered under pressure, finishing second in the all-around and first on the uneven bars. Rivera cheering her on from the edge of the mat. Rounding out the top three, 16-year-old Charlie Bullock.
9: Yeah!
4: Making a major podium in her first ever senior season. The specialist making some noise, too. Two-time Olympic gold medalist Jade Carey.
5: Back handspring onto the table.
4: Throwing down a dominant performance in her hometown to claim the vault title. While 17-year-old Reese Esponda took top honors on the floor. Esponda, famous for her fairy box full of good luck charms, trains at the Texas gym that built Olympic legends Simone Biles and Jordan Chiles. While Biles and Chiles remain undecided on an L.A. 2028 return.
10: Right now, my mind is just focusing on me personally, mentally, and
4: Their Olympic teammate, two-time gold medalist Suni Lee, is already teasing her next chapter.
7: I'm willing to do whatever it takes to get there.
4: Next up for this new wave of stars, the World Team Selection event next month, where they'll try to secure spots for October's World Championships in the Netherlands, their first major global test on the road to Los Angeles. Back to you.
0: All right. Can't wait for that. We're grateful you joined us today. NBC News Daily is next.

0: Hi, everybody. Good Monday. So glad you're starting your week with us. I'm Vicky Wynn.
1: I'm Sam Brock. NBC News Daily starts right now.
0: Today is Monday, August 10th, Colombia quake. People evacuated to the streets as a powerful and deadly earthquake hits near Bogota. The injuries and damages now being reported.
1: Food supply. Health Secretary RFK Jr. unveiling a plan to address chemicals in what we eat. The effort to close a decades-old loophole as more recalls tied to salmonella and jalapenos are announced.
0: Reckless endangerment, a boat capsizing near New York's Liberty Island. A mother and her five-month-old baby killed. Now the captain facing multiple charges as the feds take over the investigation.
1: And shark attack survivor, a 17-year-old, describes losing her left hand and right leg while swimming in Florida. How she's using her story to protect other beachgoers from a similar outcome.
0: Welcome to NBC News Daily this Monday. We begin with breaking news out of Colombia. At least two people are dead, according to local officials, after a powerful 7.4 magnitude earthquake rocked the western part of the country this morning.
1: Local authorities are still assessing the damage, but in the city of Cali alone, its mayor says more than two dozen buildings have partially or fully collapsed. Many people are trapped inside of those buildings.
0: The epicenter was recorded in San Jose del Palmar, which is about 250 miles west of the capital, Bogota. The quake was reportedly felt in neighboring parts of Ecuador as well.
1: NBC News correspondent George Solis has been following the latest details for us. He joins us now. George, good afternoon. What more are we learning right now about the impact of the 7.4 magnitude quake, which seems to have struck in between several major cities, right, including Medellin, Bogota, and Cali?
2: Yeah, that's correct, Sam and Vicky. I mean, the images are absolutely staggering, and this is still developing as officials are on the ground trying to assess the damage. Right now, as you mentioned, we know a number of structures have completely crumbled, neighborhoods that have been reduced to rubble. And unfortunately, the first early reports of death toll numbers are coming in. They are fluctuating, so we will refrain from getting into the specifics right now. But we have seen videos of people being treated on the streets right now as officials urge everyone to check in on their loved ones. As you can imagine, connectivity issues are becoming a problem right now. Getting in touch with loved ones are a problem right now. The airports impacted as well. Some information coming in about some of the impacts to travel that we might expect here in the coming hours as some of the damage assessments are starting to come in. But this looks to be a very significant earthquake that, as you mentioned, has also not just impacted Colombia, but also neighboring Ecuador as well. But again, the images right now coming in out of Colombia, just horrific, guys.
0: George, what do we know at this point about the government response and the emergency response to help the people who are affected by this earthquake?
2: Yeah, we're out to numerous agencies right now. The U.S. Embassy in Bogota urging everyone to, of course, monitor local reports there for the most up-to-date information. Says they're trying to assess the damage themselves right now. Here in South Florida, for instance, we also know agencies and nonprofits like the Global Empowerment Mission are already quickly starting to mobilize to get aid and resources on the ground to not only help with some of the debris that's going to be to need to be cleaned up, but also making sure that families have what they need here in the coming days, hours, and we know months ahead, as you know, usually with these earthquakes, just the cleanup aspect of this becomes so difficult as the days progress, guys.
1: All right, George Solis, another major earthquake rocking the region. Thank you.
0: The food Americans eat front and center at a big announcement today from U.S. Health Secretary Robert F. Kennedy Jr.
1: Secretary Kennedy announcing a major overhaul of a loophole the critics say allows chemicals into the food supply without FDA approval. He also announced the first proposed definition of ultra-processed foods, which is now under review.
3: We cannot spend our way out of a chronic disease epidemic while ignoring the things that are making Americans sick. Food is the most powerful weapon that we have in our arsenal to change the trajectory of the chronic disease epidemic.
0: This coming on the heels of two major outbreaks impacting consumers across the country.
1: NBC News medical contributor Dr. Kavita Patel joining us now to talk about this. Dr. Patel, great to see you. Obviously, Secretary Kennedy believes that ultra-processed food is to blame for a long list of issues, including obesity, chronic health diseases. It feels like in the health universe, we've been talking about this for a long time now. Will overhauling a decades-old loophole actually help to fix this problem?
4: Yeah, Sam and Vicky, we hope so. So two big things that came out of today's announcement. One, that what was a voluntary kind of reporting by manufacturers for food recognizes substances that are safe is now voluntary to switch to mandatory. That could be a big deal to talk about chemicals or additives. And then second, as you mentioned, an actual working definition of ultra-processed foods. It seems crazy, Sam and Vicky, that we haven't had this yet because we talk so much about the health implications. But finally, and we haven't seen the details, but finally, we will start to have a working definition and one could imagine regulation and the ability for a consumer like you or me to be able to say, that's ultra-processed. Think about whether or not I want to put that in my mouth or not.
0: Yeah. And Dr. Kavita, the health secretary wants people to, quote, eat real food. But a lot of consumers right now are worried about that. After two recent outbreaks, we're seeing the lettuce recall, iceberg lettuce recall, and now jalapenos. Why do you think we're seeing this spike in foodborne illnesses and this kind of this level of awareness right now?
4: Yeah, we have several factors at the same time. One, we actually have better testing, Vicky. So things that we would have just said, I don't know what that is, maybe a foodborne illness, we now have better tests. That's good progress, but we have more cases. Number two, we are seeing a post-COVID spike in general. Number three, we have a really complicated food supply chain. We have so many farms that are sending things out in different packages. Those packages land in different places, restaurants on our shelves and our fridges. And then finally, on top of that, we've also had some changes in just the staffing and the supply of money to support the services that monitor these exact safety mechanisms. All of that is adding up to just an incredible season where I think we should all be vigilant with what we eat.
0: Right.
1: And Dr. Patel, how would you navigate this or suggest that people navigate it when you're talking about cleaning produce, vegetables, meat, and the like?
4: All right, I'm going to try to give you something simple that I try to follow. It's recommended by the USDA. Clean, separate, cook, and chill. Clean things under running water. As we know with cyclospora, Sam, that's not enough for cyclospora, but in general, that can decrease any content that is unsafe. And then separate. Use separate cutting boards for produce, poultry. Have it all be separate. Cook when you can. We talk about we can't cook salad, but we can cook a lot of things. And then chill. If you do cut those fruits and vegetables and you want to use them later, chill them as you use them and put them away. So again, just clean, separate, cook, and chill. And that'll help decrease a lot of the burden on individuals.
0: Okay, great advice. Dr. Kavita Patel, thank you.
4: Thank you.
1: Following up now on some tragedy here in New York City, the captain of a boat that capsized in the New York Harbor on Saturday now facing criminal charges.
0: According to the New York Police Department and the Coast Guard, 46-year-old Manuel Hernandez was arrested and charged with 13 counts of reckless endangerment after his 22-foot speedboat overturned near the Statue of Liberty.
1: 12 people were rescued before the NYPD arrived, but a 27-year-old woman and her 5-month-old daughter died after they were pulled from the water by police and taken to a nearby hospital.
0: NBC News correspondent Marquise Francis joining us now. So, Marquise, take us through how witnesses and officials say that this boat capsized on Saturday. And what do we know about this mother and her child?
5: Vicky, such a tragic story. Officials, according to police, a 911 caller just before 10:30 on Saturday evening called and said they observed a boat capsizing near near the Statue of Liberty. By the time the NYPD actually got onto the scene, 12 of those 14 passengers had been recovered. NYPD divers still had to go down into the water and recover this 27-year-old mom and her 5-month-old daughter. Later, they were announced dead at the hospital. We actually have sound of a witness describing that chaotic scene from WNBC. Take a listen.
6: I saw a lot of ambulances, firefighters. And then I saw that there were boats here, and then people were just speaking that there was a mother and a child that needed to be rescued from the water and that they were found. By that time, I was already here seeing the boats just flying out, coming in back and forth.
5: Clearly such a chaotic scene, usually something filled with joy right next to the Statue of Liberty, turning quickly to tragedy. Officials have since ID'd the 27-year-old as Sarah Sanchez and the baby as Antonella Garcia, and they left behind a husband and a father. Sam and Vicky.
1: A family that's just devastated. Obviously, people are going to want some answers here. Do we have any sense at all as to what this charter boat was doing? We understand the U.S. Coast Guard is investigating a possible illegal charter. What more do you know about that?
5: So many questions, Sam. We still do not know exactly the cause of what happened to turn this boat over. What we do know is that investigators are working hard to determine this, and they're looking into potential overcrowding on the boat, where there are more people than were allowed to be on this 22-foot boat, as well as if this was illegally chartered. We know that the Coast Guard has strict rules on who charters boats, their operators, and how many people can be on board, as well as safety features. And if this was illegal, they maybe were not following all of this. We now know that that 46-year-old Manuel Hernandez, the captain of that boat, has been charged with those 13 counts, and he has since been moved to federal custody overnight. We're unsure if he has a lawyer, but of course, a lot more questions here.
1: Indeed. Marquise Francis, thank you so much for that report.
0: Thank you, Marquise. Meanwhile, Israel is officially rejecting President Donald Trump's latest 15-point peace plan for Gaza.
1: During a cabinet meeting yesterday, Israeli Prime Minister Benjamin Netanyahu confirmed that he would not accept the proposal, adding there would be no withdrawal until Hamas is disarmed.
0: President Trump unveiled the plan last month, which called for Israel to remove its troops from the Gaza Strip while Hamas disarms its militias. A new government would then take control of Gaza.
1: NBC News international correspondent Matt Bradley joining us now from Tel Aviv, Israel. So, Matt, you spoke with someone for Netanyahu earlier today. What did he tell you were the prime minister's biggest issues with Trump's plan? And how is Hamas, which had already accepted the basic tenets of this deal, now responding to the prime minister's concerns?
7: I mean, really, when we're talking about the prime minister's problems with this plan, we're talking about a plan that really didn't advance anything beyond what we'd seen back in October 2025. It's been nearly a year since that ceasefire halted the war, though not really the fighting and the killing in the Gaza Strip. And the same issue that has been hamstringing further negotiations is still present today. Hamas refuses to disarm until the Israelis withdraw. The Israelis refuse to withdraw until Hamas disarms. It's a chicken and egg conundrum that didn't change when President Trump announced that he had seen some sort of deal between Hamas and Israel in which Hamas would disarm and the Israelis would withdraw. Both sides really didn't have much to say about this announcement, despite President Trump's fanfare. But I spoke with Doron Spielman. He is the new spokesperson for Benjamin Netanyahu. Here's what he told us about the deal.
8: We are fed up with Hamas's antics. Hamas is fooling the entire world. Israel's not going to be fooled. Every single day, Hamas is in blatant violation of the 20-point plan. Every single day that goes by that they haven't disarmed, they are essentially sticking their finger in the eye of the President of the United States.
7: Now, Hamas, for their part, have said that they are continuing to abide by that 20-point plan, that October 2025 agreement. But for them, it's the same. Again, they're not going to disarm until Israel withdraws. So we're stuck in the same exact spot.
0: Matt, Prime Minister Netanyahu also touched on the Iran war yesterday, saying that as long as he's prime minister, Iran will not have nuclear weapons. So what more are you learning about that? And the latest on the negotiations between the U.S. and Iran today?
7: Yeah, I mean, the latest on the negotiations between the U.S. and Iran is we've heard from the Iranians, and they say there really aren't any negotiations beyond just note passing. The real negotiations are going on between Iran and Oman. That's to come up with some sort of power sharing deal that would distribute or sort of exchange management on either side of the Strait of Hormuz, that critical waterway that remains more or less entirely shut ever since the U.S. and Israel started the fight against Iran. So it looks as though these negotiations are going nowhere. As you heard from the White House, they're taking a low-key approach. It doesn't look as though we're going to be seeing a solution to this vexing global problem anytime soon. Guys.
1: Matt Bradley for us from Israel. Thank you so much.
0: Hunter Biden telling the BBC his dad's cancer is spreading. What we're learning about the health of the former president.
1: And a rescue mission carried out in one of the most dangerous places on planet Earth. The new details just being shared about the attempt to save an American working in Antarctica. You're watching NBC News.

0: We have an update on former President Joe Biden's battle with stage 4 prostate cancer. The former president's son, Hunter, telling the BBC that his father's cancer has spread, describing it as very painful. Here's some of what he said.
1: The only thing that I say about my dad, about his health right now, is I wish he would complain more. Because it's not good. It's very debilitating in many respects. But he's still out there. He's still doing this thing that is he so believes in this country.
0: Hunter Biden's remarks come after the former president's wife, Dr. Jill Biden, told our colleague Craig Melvin that her husband would be living with cancer for the remainder of his life.
2: Really saddening there. Well, right now in Puerto Rico, over 500,000 people are being forced to ration water as the island deals with a catastrophic ongoing drought. Since Friday, households have been split into two different groups, each having their water shut off for 48 hours at a time. Experts are blaming the drought on poor water infrastructure, also a lack of rain this summer. Puerto Rican authorities have not clarified how long these measures are going to have to be in place.
0: An Australian flight crew is being hailed as heroic following a life-saving mission to Antarctica.
2: They were there to rescue an American who was in desperate need of medical attention in what the mission's co-pilot is calling a, quote, very rare operation. NBC News correspondent Janice Mackey-Frayer has all the details.
3: A rare and daring mission to the bottom of the world, Antarctica, where an American working at the McMurdo Research Station needed urgent medical care. An Australian air crew doing what few had done before, flying an Airbus A319 into extreme winter conditions and complete darkness for the evacuation.
4: On the way down, it was quite cold.
3: For the pilots, including a husband and wife team, that meant landing in minus 40 degrees Fahrenheit and worrying their fuel might freeze.
5: We were keen to get out of there as soon as possible just to avoid any extra time on the ground.
3: The unidentified patient carried 2,300 miles to a hospital in New Zealand, and the U.S. National Science Foundation telling the Australian Broadcasting Corporation that they had been admitted in, quote, serious condition. McMurdo is the U.S.'s scientific hub, doing cutting-edge exploration into Antarctica's climate and ecosystems. Dr. Peter Neff has spent time there.
6: And it's a really extreme place where we're not fully in control because Mother Nature and the weather is the ultimate decider in Antarctica.
3: Details of the evacuation carried out over a week ago emerging only now of an extraordinary flight to bring one American to safety. Janice Mackey-Frayer, NBC News, London.
2: They are deeply appreciative, no doubt. Today, for the first time, a suspect goes on trial for the killing of rapper Tupac Shakur. What we're expecting from one of the most famous and infamous murder cases in history.
0: The Patriot Games, a countrywide competition, is underway in Ohio. The different events that teenagers are facing off in all for a $250,000 prize. Keep it right here. You are watching NBC News Daily.

0: Police across the country are incorporating innovative new technology for their work in the field. In Massachusetts, state police recently adopted Spots, a robotic dog to help in dangerous situations.
1: Robert Goldston from NBC Boston shows us how they use Spot and a small drone to respond to a standoff with a suspect on a busy highway.
2: NBC 10 Sky Ranger was at the scene in June when state police surrounded a pickup truck involved in a deadly shooting. Because the windows were so heavily tinted, police say they could not see the man inside, so they sent in a robot dog to break a hole in the window.
3: Just using the arm didn't have enough force to actually punch it, so we deployed the arm forward and then walked Spot into the window.
2: And then flew inside with a drone.
4: Rather put this in if we can. And risk losing this as opposed to putting a trooper initially in harm's way.
2: The state police robot dog who works out of the state fire marshal's office is named Spot.
3: So if a robot or a drone gets hurt, it's not really a huge deal.
2: Spot can open doors, go up and down stairs, and pick things up.
3: Looks around corners if you have to look under a bed.
2: And hold its ground. The drone unit can navigate in tight spaces and go from room to room.
4: Getting eyes inside, putting a device inside a structure, giving that information back to those who have to make decisions.
2: But the technology has seen job hazards. In 2024, the first state police robot dog who went by Roscoe was taken out of service during a standoff in Barnstable.
3: The person then flipped Spot over again and then shot Spot three times. Instead of sending a person live, we can save a person's life. Potentially gather information, gather intel.
2: The troopers say the technology is their tool, but they can still take on a personality.
3: It looks at people kind of funny. I know, buddy, you're scared. Don't worry about it. Okay, you'll be fine.
2: Even K-9 Clue, who works in bomb detection, has learned to embrace the future.
3: It doesn't take him for walks or anything, but yeah, they're buddies.
0: Our thanks to Robert Goldston for that report. Really fascinating.
1: It is, and I want to stay on Spot's good side.
0: Yeah, always.
1: It is time now for our Money Minute, and Instagram parent company Meta is opening up its most powerful AI model to the general public, and it looks to take on both the United States and Chinese rivals.
0: Meta is also launching a new family of open source AI models, small enough to run directly on your laptop. NBC News business and economy reporter Ali Canal joins us now. So this is just the latest in this AI race.
5: Yes. Exactly. And the significance of this, Vicky, is that we're looking at companies that are trying to shape the next era of AI. And Meta CEO Mark Zuckerberg, he did say that the company will, quote, open the weights of its latest model, Muse Spark 1.2. And essentially, this allows developers to download and use it. And then there's Muse Glimmer, which is a new family of smaller open source models designed to run directly on a laptop rather than relying on those expensive data centers. And it is a different approach from companies like OpenAI, AI, Anthropic, which have largely kept their most powerful models closed, and does come as Chinese competitors have pushed more aggressively into those open AI systems. Meanwhile, Amazon founder Jeff Bezos, he's reportedly part of a consortium closing in on a deal for a roughly one-third stake in Liverpool Football Club. One of the co-founders of Facebook, Eduardo Saverin, is also part of the investor group, according to Sky News. The deal would reportedly value the Premier League giant at about $6 billion, another sign of just how much money is pouring into professional sports. And finally, if you're house hunting, these are the zip codes where you may need to move a bit faster. Realtor.com ranks Peabody, Massachusetts as the hottest zip code in America so far this year, followed by Montclair, New Jersey and Sewell, New Jersey. And there's a clear theme here, guys. The Northeast and Midwest dominate, with buyers gravitating toward larger, established suburban areas that still offer access to major cities. And get this, homes in the top zip codes, they're selling 30 to 42 days faster than the national average. You know, we've been hearing a lot about how difficult it is in the housing market right now, especially for would-be homebuyers. We have mortgage rates, their highest levels in around a year, and then you have some of these hot spots really, you know, selling quickly and going for pretty pricey tags when you talk about the money.
0: Really important to do your research and I think work with someone who's familiar with that area.
5: Those areas, yes.
0: Because sometimes they can find those off-market listings, they have strategies rather than going it alone.
1: The networking component of it is super important. But also when you say the hottest, you're talking about how quickly it's moving, more
5: quickly
1: so than
5: it's
1: like
5: moving,
1: how the price
5: and, is. And demand too. I mean, there's clearly certain neighborhoods, certain cities, certain towns where you're just seeing more of a gravitation.
1: Peabody, Massachusetts.
5: There you go. We all have to visit now.
1: Appreciate you. You're watching Daily.

0: Welcome back on this Monday. It's 12:30 right now in Alexandria, Virginia, also right here in New York City. I'm Sabra.
1: I'm Vicky Nguyen. Here's what's making news right now. June and July were the hottest months on record for Western Europe. This is according to the EU's climate monitoring service. The average temperature was 70.9 degrees. That is almost 3 degrees warmer than usual. This comes as Europe is bracing for yet another brutal heat wave this week. The continent has been dealing with extreme heat, wildfires, and drought conditions all summer.
0: Back in the U.S., Todd Blanche is being sworn in as Attorney General later today. The Senate narrowly voted to confirm him early Saturday morning after weeks of uncertainty about the fate of his nomination. Only two Republicans voted no, Senators Lisa Murkowski and Susan Collins. Blanche has been serving as acting AG since April after Pam Bondi was ousted.
1: Minnesota Lynx star Kayla McBride has set a new WNBA record. She hit 10 three-pointers yesterday, a new single-game record helping to propel her team to a victory over the Dallas Wings. With this win, the Lynx also secured their spot in the playoffs. After the game, McBride thanked the fans and said she felt overcome with joy.
0: A murder trial is now underway for the man who prosecutors say orchestrated rap icon Tupac Shakur's killing. Dwayne Davis faces one charge of murder with a deadly weapon in the rapper's 1996 drive-by shooting.
1: Shakur was on his way to a performance in Las Vegas when he was shot multiple times. The case has remained unsolved for nearly 30 years.
0: Now, Davis recently opened up about the shooting in his memoir, sparking renewed attention on the case. He has pleaded not guilty.
1: We want to bring in NBC News entertainment correspondent Chloe Malas and NBC News legal analyst Misty Maris. So, Chloe, let's start with you. Prosecutors are not arguing that Davis actually pulled the trigger that night. So what exactly are they trying to prove? What was his role, his alleged role in this murder?
2: Well, first of all, prosecutors are going to try to prove that he was indeed in the car the night that the gunshots rang out from the back seat, what he wrote about in his memoir, what he has said all along in these TV interviews and podcast interviews. These prosecutors have to say, yeah, he was telling the truth, and that's why we're here today at this trial. Although now he says they were all lies. He was hundreds of miles away. And again, like you said, he doesn't have to have pulled the trigger. What prosecutors have to prove is that he was the shot caller. You might have heard that phrase maybe in some rap songs over the years, that he was the one who orchestrated the killing.
0: So this is based, Misty, off of things that Davis has said in his memoir, on podcasts. What is defense's strategy when you're talking about someone's firsthand account of their own situating where they were or what transpired at a certain point in time?
3: Right. He's the prosecution's star witness, really, through his words written in this memoir. So let's look at what this case is really about. There's a 2008 proffer agreement that's going to come into the courtroom. That's where he sat down with a federal task force and told his story to law enforcement. But someone cannot be prosecuted based solely on the information provided. That's the point of a proffer. So fast forward to 2019 when this memoir comes out. He writes in the media about the play-by-play, and now we see this prosecution. So to Chloe's point, the defense is going to say that book was just to make money. It was fabricated. There was a ghostwriter who actually input false information. And with respect to that proffer, the defense is planning on calling an expert on coercive police questioning. So that's how they're going to double attack those statements.
1: All right. And speaking of witnesses, Chloe, who's potentially on the witness list?
2: There are so many, but the one that is most famous that people might know is Suge Knight. He's the former head of Death Row Records. He's currently behind bars for a separate sentence that has nothing to do with Tupac Shakur. And he may be called to testify, but he has already told TMZ that if he's called, he's not going to say anything. But he is so high profile. He's one of the only living people that was there, really, outside of Davis and himself, the only two people that we know of that are still alive today that were present when Tupac was shot. So you would imagine he would be called. I think unlikely that he would just invoke the Fifth Amendment. He would probably say something because he is a chatty guy. He's given a lot of interviews over the years. And I think that he enjoys the spotlight a little bit. But we'll just have to see if he does get called.
0: You said the only person alive today. We're talking about a murder, infamously, is 30 years old. Misty, what kind of challenge is just the space from when this all happened to present day does that create for the trial?
3: Especially for prosecutors who have to prove their case beyond a reasonable doubt, having corroborating evidence that's going to support these statements, that's going to be a challenge. You're talking about, to the extent that there are witnesses, and there's like 200 on the list. I think we expect them, prosecutors, to call between 35 and 45. But have their memories faded at this point? Are they really going to be able to accurately say what happened that night? And then, of course, you have the other issue. There is no murder weapon that will not be presented to the jury. The getaway car, surveillance footage of the actual shooting, none of that exists. So it's going to be a challenging case all around 30 years later.
0: Yeah. Sure is. And the first time we're seeing real details like this after decades of speculation. Misty Maris, Chloe Malas, thank you.
4: Thank you both. Well, right now in Ohio, President Trump's Patriot Games are underway. The first ever youth sports contest kicked off yesterday as part of the celebrations marking the nation's 250th anniversary. Over the course of this three-day series, two high schoolers, one boy and one girl, from each state will go head-to-head to test their athletic abilities with a six-figure scholarship on the line. NBC News senior White House correspondent Gabe Gutierrez joining me now from Washington with more. Gabe, good to see you. So let's talk about how these games work.
5: Hi there, Vicky. Well, they're not the Hunger Games. They are known as the Patriot Games, and this is something organized by Freedom 250, is President Trump's way to honor the 250th anniversary of the country. But there have been a lot of questions about the selection process here. Now, as you said, it does involve young people from across the country, ages 14 to 17 years old. The president announced this back in December, and it was only in the last several weeks that kids were notified that they were going to go to this place outside of Cleveland, Ohio, for this competition. Now, the competition started on Sunday. It continues today and then tomorrow. It will all be streamed on ESPN's app. It is being covered by ESPN. And again, they're going to be competing in a bunch of different things, kickball, dodgeball, tug of war. Some of the events. And as you said, they will split. One male and female competitor will split up to $250,000 when this is all said and done for the finale tomorrow, Vicky.
4: Okay. And Gabe, we know the event is being hosted by Freedom 250. President Trump is the chair of that group, and he's going to be at tomorrow's finale. Tell us more about his role. And you mentioned this is going to be broadcast on ESPN.
5: Yeah, that's right. The president will be there for the finale tomorrow. It is being recorded and, you know, filmed for ESPN broadcast on the ESPN streaming app. And then they'll put together the event to show on their network on a Thursday. And part of the reason that is interesting and raising a lot of questions, Vicky, is because ESPN, the parent company of ESPN, is Disney. And it was just several months ago that the Trump administration, the FCC, announced a review of Disney's owned and operated TV station. So it's raising a lot of questions about whether the agreement to broadcast this might be somehow related to that. Again, it's all unclear. But President Trump, you know, he has been touting these Freedom 250 events, including the 4th of July celebrations. And he sees it as a way to honor the country. And it is, again, taking place in Ohio, not here in Washington, D.C., Vicky.
4: All right, the Patriot Games. Gabe Gutierrez, thank you so much.
0: Mm-hmm. Vicky, in his Great American series, nightly news anchor Tom Yamas sits down with 17-year-old shark attack survivor Lulu Gribbett. 2 years ago, Lulu was at the beach with friends when a shark bit off her hand and her leg. Then she learned that just an hour earlier, there was another attack nearby. Here's what she told Tom about using her story to protect people in the water and advocating for her fellow amputees.
6: What do you love about America?
7: I think the community. There is something that is so special about the community of America, especially the amputee community. Being a part of different communities is just something that I'm so grateful for, and it's something that every American should be able to cherish.
8: Growing up in Alabama, 17-year-old Lulu Gribben always looked at the water as an oasis.
7: I love water skiing. I've grown up going to a lake back home, and we have a boat, and I love just getting to feel the water and the wind in my back, and it's one of the best feelings.
8: But a visit to Florida's Gulf Coast 2 years ago changed Gribben's life forever.
7: I remember I was swimming in the water with all my friends. We were on a mother-daughter beach trip. And as we were riding the waves in, I turned around and heard my best friend scream, shark. I was the only one that stayed calm, and so it bit off my left arm first and then my right leg. And then a man came. He actually punched the shark off of me while it was still attached to my right leg. And then I blacked out in another man's arm and lost consciousness.
8: Lulu rushed to the hospital, ultimately losing her left hand and right leg. But she survived, remembering the moment she woke up.
6: Do you remember what you said?
7: Yeah, I remember literally every single detail, and I remember everything that happened. And so the first words I said were, "I made it," because I knew that it was such a miracle that I made it, and that it doesn't matter what the outcome looks like, that I'm going to keep pushing, keep striving to move forward. And those three words, it set the premise of my recovery and where I am today.
9: Go, Lou.
8: As Lulu recovered and rehabbed her body, she learned something stunning. A woman had been attacked by a shark just 90 minutes before her at a nearby beach. Why was no one warned? Lulu knew she had to do something.
10: This bill will allow us to help future accidents and future shark attacks.
8: That's her speaking in front of the Alabama House of Representatives. And just a few months ago, on the U.S. House floor in Washington, as Congress passed Lulu's law.
11: The rules are suspended. The bill is passed without objection.
6: What is Lulu's law?
7: So Lulu's law functions the exact same way as an Amber Alert system, but for shark attacks. So when a shark attack has occurred in the water, it sends an alert and notification to your phone to let you know that there's something dangerous happening in the area that you're in.
6: Has there been a time, maybe through the legislative process or trying to get Lulu's law passed, that you felt proud to be an American?
7: Definitely. It was being on the House floor that was just... I was in awe, definitely, and that was one of the best experiences I will ever experience in my lifetime.
6: Doing this process of getting the law made, has it inspired you? Is this something you think you'd want to do going forward?
7: I do love, like, being, like, up in Washington, D.C., but really what I want to do with my future is be able to help other amputees.
8: She started a foundation last year, distributing $150,000 in research grants to help other amputees.
7: My foundation is called the Lulu Strong Foundation, and I feel like a lot of like times my story is focused on the shark attack, but now it's beyond that, and our goal is to be able to raise money and give that to other companies and organizations who are researching into technology that helps amputees.
8: A teenager overcoming all odds and reminding us to keep pushing forward.
6: For people that are watching out there that are going through something very difficult, what's one piece of advice you can give them to kind of get them through maybe the hump?
7: I would say to keep climbing, because you might be at the bottom of the mountain now, but if you keep climbing, you will reach the top. Never give up and be strong, be courageous, have that positive attitude. And it's okay to have setbacks in life because it's just an opportunity for growth.
12: Wow. Amazing, brave girl.
4: Incredibly impressive. And her attitude, that I made it. She didn't look on what she lost. She looked at what she can
12: exactly.
4: still do.
12: To take the worst thing that's ever happened to you in your life and turn it into something positive for other people is truly extraordinary.
4: Go, Lulu.
12: Lulu, we applaud you. You can watch the full interview at NBCNews.com.
4: And coming up, supporting Black and Brown-owned businesses with culture and community. Up next, we're going to talk with the people behind this week's Black Wall Street Festival. More NBC News Daily right now.

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0: It all leads up to the Black Wall Street Festival on Saturday. 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
1: The festival's founders, Aaron Rodgers and Rashad Johnson, joining us now to discuss. Thank you both for taking the time. And obviously, this is an event that just keeps widening its reach every single year. It's the fifth year this year. Talk to us a little bit about how Black Wall Street has grown since the beginning and what's new for this year's festival.
2: Yes. Since the first year, we started off with 36 businesses. Over this 5 years, we've grown up to almost 400 businesses, with businesses ranging from Texas all the way to Connecticut. So we're bringing a lot of businesses. Over 70% are from Connecticut, and one out of three businesses are from New Haven.
0: Very cool. Rashad, the festival is inspired by the legacy of Black Wall Street in Tulsa, Oklahoma. Talk to us about the bridging of the past, the present, and how it's fostering growth for entrepreneurs of color there in your community.
3: Absolutely. This festival is not just built off entertainment. We wanted to dive into the history and know why we're doing Black history, and wanted to know why the Black Wall Street is so important. So we incorporated the education with the entertainment. As you know, we come from the entertainment industry, and we wanted to use our platform to educate people in the Black and brown community to engage into spending a dollar and keeping the dollar into the Black people.
1: Aaron, you talked about the fact you got like 400 businesses now that are involved and still going from there. What does economic empowerment look like, whether it's in the music industry or elsewhere, beyond just this event?
2: I mean, it's really important for us is, you know, just to work with each other and keep the dollar within our community. I mean, me and Rashad are from New Haven community, and we're really serious about just building and making sure that we teach others that if we just work together and we keep the dollar within the community, we can take care of ourselves. I mean, this festival, I mean, we built it off of just community. I mean, we've gotten to over 10,000 people and 400 businesses with just community building and pushing it. So that just shows you the power of the people. Mm-hmm.
0: Yeah. Rashad and Aaron, you are both Grammy Award-winning producers. How has your background in music, that industry, really influenced kind of the vision, the culture, the atmosphere for what you're bringing to the Black Wall Street Festival?
3: Absolutely. Our journey started in church musicians. We're born and raised in the church. We still play in church every week. We kind of transcended to that and to producing and making music and then getting into the music industry. And we've been all around the world and we've seen what other people do around the world. And we always wanted to bring that back to our community back here in New Haven, Connecticut, and not just New Haven, but the state of Connecticut as a whole. We always wanted to bring that entertainment and that limelight back to our city.
1: I love the fact that it is music that sort of is this like connective tissue that brings everybody together. How are you actually helping these entrepreneurs, guys, when it comes to financing, to developing business ideas? I mean, can you walk us through some of the mechanics of how this works?
2: Yeah, I mean, mainly they make a lot of money when they're out there that day. Vendors make a lot of money, but also we have a lot of partners within the community that do a lot of development throughout the year. So, you know, we contact our vendors and we, you know, just the relationship, and we keep it going to make sure that they have the, you know, the education they need and the resources they need to thrive and scale.
0: And a lot of star power, too, with the two of you. Aaron Rodgers, Rashad Johnson, best wishes, fifth year of Black Wall Street. May there be many, many more.
1: Thank you, guys. You are watching NBC News Daily. On this Monday, we will be back with much more coming up right after this.

0: Jason Sudeikis was fresh off a decade at Saturday Night Live when he and a pair of longtime comedy partners came up with the character who is now an international icon.
1: Today's Willie Geist sits down with the man behind Ted Lasso to talk about the release of the show's fourth season.
2: Gosh, that's a good night.
3: That's it. It feels good.
2: Look at that.
4: Oh! You have a dancer's elegance to your throw.
5: You know what we could do is in the famous scene in season one.
6: Have you played a lot of darts, Ted? Which I would have answered, yes, sir.
5: Do you think you could recreate that?
4: With the power of editing, similar to the show, I can coach a Premier League team.
7: That unlikely English Premier League football coach is an American named Ted Lasso.
8: Fellas, I can watch you do this jaunty North Korean military thing you do all day, but I need a favor.
7: Jason Sudeikis returns as the beloved title character for a new season of the hit Apple TV series even he did not see coming.
5: You're pretty clear. Three-season arc.
9: Yeah.
5: Ted's home.
9: Yeah.
5: He did it. He's back in Kansas City, back with his family.
9: Yeah.
5: That's it.
9: Yeah.
5: So in the intervening year or two,
9: right,
5: what changed?
9: Exactly, yeah.
4: I would just hear the voices. I'd hear, you know, Rebecca Keeley, Roy, you know, Ted Higgins, Beard. Like, I just kept hearing. And then I started hearing new voices like that where I was like, well, who are these people? Then at some point I sat my buddies, Brendan Hunt, you know, and Joe Kelly, co-creators of the show. And I was just like, hey, I'm thinking about, like, there might be more to do.
7: This season, the endlessly optimistic Lasso draws a new assignment as coach of the AFC Richmond women's team.
5: What was unique and exciting to you about the idea of coaching a women's team?
4: I know how kick-ass little girls are, having one of my own, but also, you know, growing up around a couple. Being an older brother to two wise, funny, silly, authentic, heartfelt women, well, then girls, now women, is baked into, like, the enthusiasm for doing this new season.
5: I gotta say, as an audience member, it's exciting because it still has all the things that we love about the show, but then there's this new energy to it.
4: Yeah. And that's what it felt like to us on the inside, too. I was like, oh, this is, yeah, something old, something new, something borrowed, something blue.
5: Yeah.
4: The blue being Roy's language.
7: The 50-year-old Sudeikis grew up just outside of Kansas City with those two younger sisters. His game back then was basketball.
5: Sports, obviously, is a theme throughout your life. You grew up Hooper,
4: yeah,
5: little college ball.
4: Yeah, community college, but
5: you played. College. When does performance come into your life?
4: This fellow that I went to school with was like this thing called comedy sports. And they're playing like short form improv games. And I was like, well, this is fun. And then Cam auditioned and got in. And I would just pester him all the time. Hey, when are the next audition? When are the next auditions? And eventually, you know, took a workshop there and got in. And I just loved it. I made a tremendous like friend group there. It was the first time I'd had that experience outside of sports, but it's similar to sports where it was like, here's someone I look up to, maybe even a hero.
7: In 2003, that journey brought him to Saturday Night Live, where he was hired first as a writer before joining the cast.
10: I'm about to serve up a heaping spoonful of main justice, you hear?
4: I'm so proud of our generation. You got like Kristen, Andy, Bill, Forte, Fred, Seth, like running the whole thing, Keenan. But then behind the scenes, you got Jost, you got Mulaney.
5: Yeah.
4: It's insane that I got to sort of be there.
11: That's ours. That's ours now. That's ours.
4: It's the hardest, best, worst, most everything job ever.
7: Sudeikis left SNL in 2013, leaning into a movie career that included hits like Horrible Bosses and We're the Millers. But his life changed in August of 2020 when Ted
5: Ball.
4: Community college, but
5: you played. When does performance come into your life?
4: This fellow that I went to school with was like this thing called comedy sports, and they're playing like short form improv games. And I was like, well, this is fun. And then Cam auditioned and got in, and I would just pester him all the time. Hey, when are the next audition? When are the next auditions? And eventually, you know, took a workshop there and got in, and I just loved it. I made a tremendous like friend group there. It was the first time I'd had that experience outside of sports, but it's similar to sports where it was like, here's someone I look up to, maybe even a hero.
7: In 2003, that journey brought him to Saturday Night Live, where he was hired first as a writer before joining the cast.
10: I'm about to serve up a heaping spoonful of main justice, you hear?
4: I'm so proud of our generation. You got, like, Kristen, Andy, Bill, Forte, Fred, Seth, like running the whole thing, Keenan. But then behind the scenes, you got Jost, you got Mulaney.
3: Yeah.
4: It's insane that I got to sort of be there.
11: That's ours. That's ours now. That's ours.
4: It's the hardest, best, worst, most everything job ever.
7: Sudeikis left SNL in 2013, leaning into a movie career that included hits like Horrible Bosses and We're the Millers. But his life changed in August of 2020 when Ted Lasso, the show he dreamed up with friends, became a COVID sensation. It has gone on to win 13 Emmys and an armful of awards for Sudeikis.
8: And your response to our show has been overwhelming.
5: I think people sometimes are too self-conscious to be like Ted Lasso, yeah, yeah. And he's almost like giving you freedom. It's okay to move through the world this way.
4: He's a very sincere person. I think he's tremendously authentic. He accepts people where they are. Because at the end of the day, it's just a silly, fun show. But then when a certain moment gets people and makes them feel seen or makes them, you know, want to try or view something differently, it feels like a tremendous responsibility, you know, and it's because it's bigger than me.
1: Season 4.
0: Our thanks to...

0: Hi, everybody. Good Monday. Thanks for being with us. I'm Vicky Nguyen.
1: I'm Sam Brock. NBC News Daily starts right now.
0: Today is Monday, August 10th. Breaking news out of Colombia, where a 7.4 magnitude earthquake has struck outside of Cali. The mounting death toll, plus the race to rescue those trapped in the rubble, as experts worry about aftershocks.
1: Jalapeno recall expanding. Several more products pulled from store shelves in connection to a nationwide salmonella outbreak that has already sickened more than 350 people. The popular grocery chain's impact.
0: State of emergency. Federal agencies now helping Puerto Rico to address that ongoing water crisis. We have a live report from the island where residents are grappling with rationing measures 48 hours at a time.
1: And Tupac murder trial. 30 years after the rap icon was gunned down in Las Vegas, the case is now heading to a courtroom. The jury selection underway for the man accused of orchestrating the high-profile killing.
0: Welcome to NBC News Daily. This Monday, we begin with breaking news out of Colombia, where a powerful 7.4 magnitude earthquake struck the western part of the country. New video showing a four-story building collapsing in Pereira while residents fled. We are learning that at least 52 people are dead across the country, including several children.
1: Complete chaos. There are medical centers and churches also reduced to rubble. The mayor of Cali, one of Colombia's largest cities, says many people are believed to be trapped inside of some of those buildings. Now, the epicenter was recorded in San Jose del Palmar, which is about 250 miles west of the capital of Bogota. NBC News correspondent George Solis has all the latest details for us. He joins us now from Miami. George, I guess, what have we learned in the last hour here about the extent of damages and this rising death toll?
2: Yeah, Sam, we've learned that this is clearly devastating, and it's a lot more widespread than even initially thought, especially as some of these new images are coming in. As you mentioned, local authorities there trying to tell people where they can go to reunite with loved ones as they try to assess the damage. We have seen videos of people being treated in the streets. Right now, they are trying to make sure that all of those critical places, not just reunification sites, but hospitals, can stay operational right now as they literally sort through the debris and the rubble. Secretary of State Marco Rubio posting on X not long ago saying the Trump administration is closely monitoring the large earthquake and stands ready to support the people of Colombia and the president there. As far as any American citizens that may be in Colombia right now, telling them where they can find resources. And guys, just a little bit ago, I spoke with Sam Simpson, who lives in Medellin, not too far from the epicenter of where all of this occurred. It's about 6 hours or so. And she described her building shaking, her fear as she felt that her building could literally crack at any moment, in her words. Her and her husband panicked. They tried to get outside. They hunkered down for safety, and they're just describing this horror. Again, even being so far out from the epicenter here, and again, when you look at some of, in contrast to some of the images that you're seeing of the devastation here, you know it is going to be a very long recovery process, as we've seen with these earthquakes that have been hitting major cities, as we've seen recently.
0: George, Cali is the third largest city in Colombia. How populated are some of these major cities that have been affected by this quake?
2: They're fairly populous, and they have a lot of old buildings that are there. And so when you're seeing some of this infrastructure that's crumbled, it's going to be job one for many of these first responders is to assess who was home at the time. This happened, obviously, pretty early in the morning, and trying to make sure everyone is accounted for. And again, as we see right now with these early death toll numbers, unfortunately, officials do expect that number to climb. It is just going to be an absolute gut-wrenching effort to just move some of that debris and rubble and get help to those people as quickly as possible, guys.
0: Yeah, a lot of those buildings not retrofitted for earthquakes of this magnitude. George Solis, thank you very much.
1: Back here at home, and a warning to check your fridges following a new foodborne outbreak. Taylor Farms announcing a voluntary recall of prepared products made with jalapeno peppers grown by an outside distributor. The FDA believes the peppers may be linked to nearly 350 salmonella cases in more than two dozen states.
0: Taylor Farms is the same company that pulled iceberg lettuce following the spread of a parasite that causes severe stomach issues. NBC News correspondent Ann Thompson has the latest.
3: Another recall over foodborne illness fears. Taylor Farms overnight announcing a voluntary recall of products made with jalapeno peppers because of possible links to salmonella, impacting customers in 26 states.
4: I would like to be able to purchase stuff without having to worry.
3: The new recall includes dips, burritos, and salsa sold in popular stores like Kroger, Target, Trader Joe's, Walmart, and Whole Foods. Taylor Farms says they are not aware of any reported illnesses linked to its products containing jalapenos. The same company recalled products last month during the outbreak of cyclospora tied to iceberg lettuce grown in central Mexico. But now concerns about salmonella are on the rise.
5: Hey, we've got this problem with salmonella contamination, possibly involving jalapeno peppers.
3: Officials have been investigating the multi-state outbreak tied to peppers grown in Sinaloa, Mexico. Mexico is where more than half of all vegetables imported to the U.S. are grown. Mexican-style restaurant chains Qdoba and Chipotle announced last week they were protectively removing the suspected jalapenos from their menus. Over the weekend, the FDA also issuing a public health alert about meat and poultry products sold in multiple stores, including Albertsons, HEB, and Wawa. That warning mentioning products like wraps, bowls, and salsa containing jalapenos that may be contaminated. Officials urging consumers to check their fridge and freezers and throw out anything that may be affected.
6: Ann Thompson, NBC News.
0: Ann, thank you. And as the FDA investigates the source of this latest outbreak, there are new calls for better oversight of what we are eating. Today, Health and Human Services Secretary Robert F. Kennedy Jr. announced two major policy changes.
1: The first one is plans to overhaul a decades-old loophole that critics say allows chemicals into the food supply without FDA approval. Secretary Kennedy also wants to see a formal federal definition of ultra-processed foods. To discuss, NBC News medical reporter Dr. Akshay Sial joining us now. So, Dr. Sial, we were just saying, generally speaking, the more processing, the less ideal it is for human consumption. The idea of closing a loophole to be able to address ultra-processed foods, or at least the chemicals that are being introduced into our foods, could that be effective?
7: This is a really interesting proposal that they put out today. And it's something they've been talking about for a while. The MAHA movement has been talking about for a while. It's just a sort of loophole that people have been, you know, calling to close, called a GRAS, or grass movement, generally recognized as safe. And so what this essentially has allowed companies to do is, you know, for decades, they've been able to sort of put things in their products without actual review by the FDA. You know, this sort of GRAS was initially designed to allow things like, you know, flour and baking soda to go into products. But now, guys, 111 chemicals have snuck into our food supply that we just don't have data for. We can't say that, you know, having these things in our products isn't going to affect your health in the long term. Mm-hmm. So this sort of change today by Secretary Kennedy's, you know, essentially saying the companies have to notify the FDA their conclusions or the sort of review of the data that they've put together. The question is, what is the FDA going to do with that data? And is that going to make any difference in the sort of backdrop of the chronic disease epidemic that they've been talking about? And that is true. What is that going to do for that remains to be seen.
0: You know, it's interesting because I think generally health experts think this is definitely a step in the right direction to increase transparency and awareness for us about what we're eating, what goes into our food. I want to go back to those recalls, the latest outbreaks, right? This one now involving jalapenos and this possible link to salmonella. So what can people eat right now? What should people do when it comes to fresh produce?
7: So I think the most important thing people need to do is pay attention to these product recalls. The question you just asked me is a question all my friends are texting me about. You know, what can I eat? We've seen the social media. People are sort of saying the same thing. Over the weekend, guys, Taylor Farms announcing that those jalapenos that we've heard about from Chipotle and from Qdoba, you know, some of their products were contaminated with those jalapenos. They have been pulled from the shelves, just like, you know, Chipotle and Qdoba have as well. Everyone has told me, food safety experts are all telling us, the United States still has the safest food supply, or one of the safest food supplies. But it is, you know, these things are going to happen just from a sheer numbers perspective. Mm-hmm. When you do have, you know, so much of our produce coming from Mexico, you know, more produce means potentially more cases.
0: Yeah. More than half our produce comes from Mexico, and right. Thompson reported.
1: Mm-hmm. It's great context. Also, I hope you have an unlimited plan for the text messages, because you're probably getting quite a few.
7: It's become a copy and paste.
0: Right. You need to start a giant group text. Put me on it. Dr. Akshay Sial, thank you so much.
7: Anytime.
1: Happening right now in Puerto Rico, 500,000 people are being forced to ration water as the island deals with a catastrophic drought. Since Friday, households there have been split into two different groups, with each one having their water shut off for 48 hours at a time.
0: Experts blame poor water infrastructure and a lack of rain this summer. University of Puerto Rico was even forced to postpone the start of school this year as a result of this crisis. Telemundo reporter Cristina Carrujo is on the ground in Toa Alta, Puerto Rico. That is about 16 miles west of San Juan. Cristina, it has been 48 hours since they started rationing water. Now, how are people doing?
8: Vicky, you said it indeed. It's been 48 hours since that rationing water started, but people here have been frustrated even before that rationing started, because we've heard of residents here in Puerto Rico that have been dealing with a lack of water for days, weeks, even months, and almost a year. We actually talked to a resident in Santurce who told us she's been having intermittent water service for nearly a year. So we're talking about summer of last year, and she's still getting billed for that water that she's not receiving. So definitely people are here are very frustrated with the service that they're not receiving, but are still paying.
1: Christina, it's so great to be able to get your perspective from on the ground there. Can you talk to us a little bit about the fact that Puerto Rico has certainly done water rationing before, most recently in 2020, 2015, but the island's infrastructure has only aged since then? Is the government or Puerto Rico's water authority, for that matter, actually addressing in a meaningful way those issues right now?
8: Yes, Sam. We've heard from the government saying that people need to take into account that they need to make adjustments at their place, at their homes, and the way they actually intake water, the amount of intake. But they haven't specified or have done a process of taking accountability into themselves of what's been happening at the infrastructure level. But we've heard residents say, look, we've seen leaks. We've seen water go out through the streets because there are broken pipes. And actually, we've also heard from experts that say that over 60% of the water that's here in Puerto Rico gets lost on a yearly basis. So we're talking about a huge amount of water. There's always going to be some sort of percentage that it's going to go to waste, but it never goes way above 40%. So here we're talking about a huge chunk of water that goes to waste while Puerto Rico is actually facing this severe extreme drought.
1: Such a key point that not capturing some of the available water, part of the problem there too. Christina Corujo, thank you so much for that report.
0: Well, there's new controversy involving Flock cameras. They capture license plates and track cars on city streets, and they're being used more and more by law enforcement. Why critics say they are violating your privacy.
1: And step forward. There's a new astronaut statue in Washington, D.C., honoring 250 years of American history. We speak to the creator about the special messages carved into the art. You're watching NBC News Daily.

0: why they're stirring so much debate in local communities across the country.
1: The battle over Flock traffic cameras moving from community meetings.
2: The majority of people do not want to be filmed.
3: Please do the right thing.
1: To the streets themselves. NBC affiliate Care 11 reporting cities across Minnesota say the surveillance cameras are targets stolen, damaged, or vandalized in recent months.
4: We have six cameras, or only two of them are active right now. Four have been damaged at different points in time.
1: And even a candidate for Congress in Tennessee running as an independent is currently facing felony vandalism charges for allegedly using a shotgun to take out Flock cameras. He's yet to enter a plea. His campaign said he is unable to comment on the allegations. Clearly, a debate playing out from coast to coast.
5: I think we should completely remove them.
1: NBC News covered the controversy in depth last month as dozens of municipalities canceled or let their contracts with Flock expire over the past year, and at least 15 more rejected proposed Flock contracts due to community pushback.
6: Your community is telling you that we don't want this.
1: The cameras are installed at intersections and capture detailed vehicle data, which AI can analyze to identify people and alert authorities who say it's an important crime-fighting tool. But critics argue they go too far.
7: You know, I'm all for putting the bad guys away. I've got a wife and baby at home, so I understand. But I do think it's definitely an invasion of privacy.
8: This is above and beyond the license plate detection, and you can see that it sort of follows him in the shot.
1: For our previous coverage, I met with the co-founders of Deflock Pasadena, a grassroots organization hoping to pressure Pasadena to cancel its existing contract with Flock.
9: What's the biggest concern here?
8: I think the biggest concern is that if these technologies were used by police for a wrongful conviction, that basically ruins someone's life.
1: I also wanted to get a sense of how they're being used by law enforcement, so we went to Alameda County.
9: You hear an alert tone. What does that tell you?
10: So the alert tone is related to the license plate readers, and it lets us know that there's been an activation. There's one right now on a vehicle traveling past one of our cameras that are positioned in a public place.
9: What could that mean exactly?
10: It can mean a number of things. That camera network is hooked up to the Department of Justice, so the stolen vehicle system. It could be an armed robbery car, carjacking, a murder vehicle.
9: I mean, this thing is going off.
10: We get a lot of alerts in this county.
1: While it may receive information from federal law enforcement, Alameda County insists the data isn't flowing the other way.
10: We have absolutely no external sharing with any federal agencies or immigration. There is no way they could access our data without our knowledge.
1: Oakland, which is in Alameda County, also has seen its Flock cameras vandalized with paint earlier this year. Flock insists it's strengthened guardrails to secure data that's being collected.
11: Well, I know there's concerns about whether or not this data is being shared with ICE. Flock does not have a relationship with ICE.
1: The company says where it's shared is really up to local authorities.
11: Cities actually control the data completely and have complete authority over how it's being used.
1: Back in Minnesota, Care 11 reports data that isn't part of an active investigation has to be deleted within 60 days, according to state law.
4: The second we realize the vehicle is not involved, it's gone. 30 days later, it's deleted. No one ever pays attention to it again.
1: Still, the controversy not likely to be wiped clean anytime soon. Dana Griffin, NBC News.
0: It's so interesting. There are really strong arguments on both sides. I understand the privacy concerns. I also understand that this helps solve crimes and potentially protect your community.
12: It is inarguable as a crime-solving tool. The question, as you raised, is whether or not it affects, you know, sharing of information that you don't want to be shared. Yeah. But they're saying it's not being right now.
0: That's the key.
12: A flesh-eating bacteria right now linked to five deaths in Louisiana, where it's found, and the warning there from health officials.
0: High school athletes representing every U.S. state, territory, and tribal nation competing against each other for the Patriot Games. We're going to take you to Ohio with a look at the inaugural event. You're watching NBC.

0: Police across the country are incorporating innovative new technology for their work in the field. In Massachusetts, state police recently adopted Spots, a robotic dog to help in dangerous situations.
1: Robert Golston from NBC Boston shows us how they use Spot and a small drone to respond to a standoff with a suspect on a busy highway.
2: NBC 10 Sky Ranger was at the scene in June when state police surrounded a pickup truck involved in a deadly shooting. Because the windows were so heavily tinted, police say they could not see the man inside, so they sent in a robot dog to break a hole in the window.
3: Just using the arm didn't have enough force to actually punch it, so we deployed the arm forward and then walked Spot into the window.
2: And then flew inside with a drone.
4: Rather put this in if we can. And risk losing this as opposed to putting a trooper initially in harm's way.
2: The state police robot dog who works out of the state fire marshal's office is named Spot.
3: So if a robot or a drone gets hurt, it's not really a huge deal.
2: Spot can open doors, go up and down stairs, and pick things up.
3: Looks around corners if you have to look under a bed.
2: And hold its ground. The drone unit can navigate in tight spaces and go from room to room.
4: Getting eyes inside, putting a device inside a structure, giving that information back to those who have to make decisions.
2: But the technology has seen job hazards. In 2024, the first state police robot dog who went by Roscoe was taken out of service during a standoff in Barnstable.
3: The person then flipped Spot over again and then shot Spot three times. Instead of sending a person live, we can save a person's life. Potentially gather information, gather intel.
2: The troopers say the technology is their tool, but they can still take on a personality.
3: It looks at people kind of funny. I know, buddy, you're scared. Don't worry about it. Okay, you'll be fine.
2: Even K-9 Clue, who works in bomb detection, has learned to embrace the future.
3: It doesn't take him for walks or anything, but yeah, they're buddies.
0: Our thanks to Robert Golston for that report. Really fascinating.
1: It is, and I want to stay on Spot's good side.
0: Yeah, always.
1: It is time now for our Money Minute, and Instagram parent company Meta is opening up its most powerful AI model to the general public, and it looks to take on both the United States and Chinese rivals.
0: Meta is also launching a new family of open source AI models, small enough to run directly on your laptop. NBC News business and economy reporter Ali Canal joins us now. So this is just the latest in this AI race.
5: Yes. Exactly. And the significance of this, Vicky, is that we're looking at companies that are trying to shape the next era of AI. And Meta CEO Mark Zuckerberg, he did say that the company will, quote, open the weights of its latest model, Muse Spark 1.2. And essentially, this allows developers to download and use it. And then there's Muse Glimmer, which is a new family of smaller open source models designed to run directly on a laptop rather than relying on those expensive data centers. And it is a different approach from companies like OpenAI. AI, Anthropic, which have largely kept their most powerful models closed, and does come as Chinese competitors have pushed more aggressively into those open AI systems. Meanwhile, Amazon founder Jeff Bezos, he's reportedly part of a consortium closing in on a deal for a roughly one-third stake in Liverpool Football Club. One of the co-founders of Facebook, Eduardo Saverin, is also part of the investor group, according to Sky News. The deal would reportedly value the Premier League giant at about $6 billion, another sign of just how much money is pouring into professional sports. And finally, if you're house hunting, these are the zip codes where you may need to move a bit faster. Realtor.com ranks Peabody, Massachusetts as the hottest zip code in America

0: So far this year, followed by Montclair, New Jersey, and Sewell, New Jersey. And there's a clear theme here, guys. The Northeast and Midwest dominate, with buyers gravitating toward larger, established suburban areas that still offer access to major cities. And get this, homes in the top zip codes, they're selling 30 to 42 days faster than the national average. You know, we've been hearing a lot about how difficult it is in the housing market right now, especially for would-be home buyers. We have mortgage rates, their highest levels in around a year, and then you have some of these hot spots really, you know, selling quickly and going for pretty pricey tags when you talk about the money.
1: Really important to do your research, and I think work with someone who's familiar with that area.
0: Those areas, yes.
1: Because sometimes they can find those off-market listings. They have strategies rather than going it alone.
2: The networking component of it is super important. But also, when you say the hottest, you're talking about how quickly it's moving, more
0: quickly
2: so than
0: it's
2: like
0: moving,
2: how quickly the price
0: and, is. And demand, too. I mean, there's clearly certain neighborhoods, certain cities, certain towns where you're just seeing more of a gravitation.
2: Peabody, Massachusetts.
0: There you go. We all have to visit now.
2: Appreciate you. You're watching Daily.

0: Welcome back on this Monday. It is 12:30 in Jackson, Tennessee, and 1:30 in Palm Beach, Florida. We're so glad you're with us. I'm Vicky Nguyen.
1: I'm Sam Brock. Making news right now, we continue to follow that devastating earthquake in Colombia. In the last 30 minutes, the death toll has now risen to at least 71 people. That includes some children. The epicenter of the 7.4 quake recorded in San Jose del Palmar, which is about 250 miles west of the capital, Bogota. Buildings toppled in major cities, that includes Cali as well, to the south. Crews are now racing to save those trapped in rubble. Shaking was also felt all the way in Medellin and in the neighboring countries of Ecuador and Venezuela.
0: Back here in the States, the Louisiana Department of Health is warning about a flesh-eating bacteria. The department says 9 people have been infected this year. 5 people have died. According to health officials, all of this year's cases were linked to wounds exposed to seawater. All patients had underlying conditions. The CDC says the bacteria lives in coastal waters and is more common in the summer. People can also contract it by eating raw or undercooked shellfish.
1: And a man was arrested for a burglary at a home owned by reality TV star Kim Kardashian. According to the Los Angeles County Sheriff's Department, the man was found inside the property in Hidden Hills, ironically, and taken into custody. It is not Kardashian's primary residence, and it does not appear that she was there at the time. Well, Tupac Shakur's murder trial is underway in Las Vegas nearly 30 years after the legendary rapper's killing.
0: Prosecutors allege 63-year-old Dwayne Davis orchestrated Shakur's 1996 drive-by shooting. He faces one charge of murder with a deadly weapon.
1: Davis had recently opened up about the shooting in his memoir, sparking renewed attention on the case. He has pleaded not guilty. NBC News legal analyst Misty Maris joining us now. Feels like we've been talking about this. It's been chronicled in every platform imaginable, Misty, for years now. You know, prosecutors are not arguing that Davis pulled the trigger. They're arguing that he orchestrated it, or what specifically is really being brought forth.
2: Yeah, so this is a notorious case. And what they're saying is that Davis, according to his own words in his memoir and information that he gave to law enforcement in 2008, was what they call the shot caller, the mastermind. He had said that the play-by-play of that day, they were angry, he and 3 others, with Tupac because of a prior altercation, prior argument. They went out looking for him that night. He supplied the gun, according to prosecutors, and therefore should be held equally as responsible as the person who pulled the trigger under the law. So that's the prosecution's theory going into this.
0: And as you've said, Misty, now Davis is the star witness against himself, essentially. That's how prosecutors will pose him. If you're the defense, what is your strategy? How do you defend this man?
2: So the defense is going to say there was a co-author. That co-author was responsible for a lot of what actually made it into that book. Mm-hmm. And because of that, there's information that simply wasn't true. And that actually Davis wanted to make money. He had a financial incentive for this book to be out there and be very successful. He's also going to attack this 2008 proffer given to law enforcement by bringing in an expert witness on coercive police tactics and false confessions. So that's how he's going to go about it. But something I think is interesting about this, the prosecution is going to be arguing, this defendant is so credible, you should believe every single thing he says, where that is the flip-flop of what we usually see in the courtroom. Defense is going to say, don't believe him. That was all fabricated.
1: It seems like it's kind of contradictory. Are they also, the prosecution, arguing there's no way he could have had this play-by-play detail unless he had been there at the time?
2: There's a lot of expert witnesses, and what I expect we're going to see is putting together all the pieces, the way that he describes it, does it match up with the things that they have forensically? There's also witnesses who are going to testify just about the argument between the two groups, the affiliations. Remember, there's a gang enhancement to this murder charge, which means that activity was done in furtherance of gang activity. So there's experts on that front, too. So you're going to be putting together the pieces here on this one.
0: All right, Misty Maris, we appreciate your legal analysis as always.
1: Thank you, Misty.
2: Thank you.
1: Changes right now are coming to President Trump's sweeping immigration crackdown. A senior DHS official telling NBC News that all ICE officers and agents in the field will be equipped with body-worn cameras by this Wednesday. The official added that they will then be trained on how to use the devices by the end of the month. It comes a month after at least 2 fatal shootings at traffic stops raised fresh concerns about the lack of body cameras worn by ICE officers. NBC News senior Homeland Security correspondent Julia Ainslie joining us now from Washington. Julia, you've been doing a ton of reporting on this. After these 2 shootings, DHS said that a body camera rollout was delayed because of the government shutdown earlier this year. Do we know what's changed between then and now?
3: Well, there were the two extra shootings on top of those you mentioned in Minneapolis in July within a six-day period. There were two men shot by ICE officers who were in vehicles, and that both of those men, one in Houston and the other in Maine, turned out not to be the target of ICE operations. And so the public was left, and we in the media were left, with either footage of the aftermath that was caught in Houston or of doorbell footage and cell phone videos caught by people near that incident in Maine. And so what ICE says they want now, and Tom Homan, the Border Czar, has called for this too, is for the public to be able to see from the point of view of the officer. And that's exactly what you'll see through a body camera, because it sits right on the chest of the officer, and they are going to be required to turn them on in every operation out in the field so that the public can see firsthand how that car or vehicle or person, however they're interacting in the field, may be approaching. And so we could better get a better understanding of why an officer may decide to discharge his or her weapon. ICE has said in a statement, though, that they say that the policy is that they would not release this footage if it is in violation of privacy or if it would interfere with an ongoing investigation.
1: Okay, because you sort of laid out for us, Julia, how the ICE agents are expected to be using the cameras. If let's just say hypothetically, the cameras are not rolling, does that open them up to legal liability, or how is that going to work moving forward?
3: Well, it could be, Sam, because it would be in violation of their policy. They're going to be required to have it on. They're getting these cameras by Wednesday. That's well ahead of schedule, and they want to have them trained and on every officer and agent out in the field by the end of the month, and they will be required to turn them on. The thing is, and I think this is the thing that could frustrate the public, is that that policy means that it could still be very slow before the public actually sees anything. I asked a senior DHS official today if the officer involved in the Renee Nicole Good shooting in Minneapolis back at the very beginning of this year had a body camera on him, if we would be seeing that footage today. And they said no, because it's under investigation. But it could speed those investigations along if investigators and prosecutors are able to see that footage earlier.
1: Okay. Julia Inslee, thank you so much. Vicki?
4: Sam, in Ohio, the first ever Patriot Games are in full swing. The youth sports contest kicked off yesterday as part of the nation's 250th anniversary celebration. Two high schoolers from each state, a boy and a girl, are going head to head to showcase their athletic skills. This is including games like dodgeball, kickball, tug of war, and even boot camp style training drills. Plus, there will be a massive $250,000 scholarship prize that's on the line. It's going to be split by the two winners, one boy and one girl. Tyler Madden from WKYC, NBC's affiliate in Cleveland, joins us now from Geneva, Ohio, where the games are taking place. Tyler, good to see you. So how did they select these student athletes, and how's it going so far?
5: Hey, good to see you. Good afternoon. We've been seeing states represented. Saw somebody with a Connecticut t-shirt on, somebody with a West Virginia shirt on. So athletes, as you mentioned, from across the country, one boy, one girl, 14 to 17 years old, competing in this. It's really obstacle courses. Organizers say trying to test really that all-around athlete. Now, how these athletes were selected for this, were they submitted an application along with a video, organizers saying trying to get to know the athlete as best they can in the competition here starting yesterday with a whole bunch of events, really a lot of obstacle courses meant to test how well-rounded athletes are. Each state is represented here along with some U.S. territories represented by a male and female athlete. Competitors had to submit that video and fill out applications. Everybody, even a brother and sister from Kentucky competing in this as well. And this is all part of the Freedom 250 events backed by the Trump administration that's been hosting events across the country celebrating America's 250th birthday. Everybody here is competing. There's a little bit of a break in the action here right now, but everybody getting ready for tomorrow, which will be a big day. Caroline Leavitt, White House press secretary, confirming on X that President Trump will be here tomorrow to take part in this, take part in the finals of this. So the competition here running until later tonight. President again will be on hand for the finals tomorrow. Organizer here says this isn't the president's first visit here. They said that he was here in Geneva at Spire about 10 years ago, and the last visit he had here to Ohio was a few months ago just outside of Cincinnati touring a pharmaceutical plant. A lot of action going on here. It's, again, going to run until later tonight.
4: All right, Tyler Madison from Ohio. Thank you, Tyler.
1: And as we continue to celebrate America's 250th, art is front and center as well. Artists are being asked to capture the country's history, its challenges, and its promise in an exhibit in Washington, D.C.
4: NBC News correspondent Chloe Malas met one artist whose own American story is now standing quite literally in the shadow of the nation's most famous monuments.
3: Wow.
6: On Constitution Avenue, across from the Washington Monument, something unexpected has landed. The 24-foot, 3,000-pound Bungie spaceman is one of Brendan Murphy's iconic creations. Made of carbon fiber, fiberglass, and a steel skeleton, the piece took 6 months to create.
3: What does this symbolize?
7: Not as much to do with space as everyone assumes. It's more about possibilities.
6: This spaceman is part of Passport to Patriotism, 250 years of diplomacy, a public exhibition presented by the State Department at the Art Museum of the Americas.
8: To be able to do a painting that depicts 250 years of our history, the spirit of our nation, it's a big deal.
6: Another one of Brendan's creations is this massive painting named Freedom 250.
3: You started in sports, Wall Street, but how did you become this world-renowned artist?
8: Living in New York during 9/11, I was there that day, lost some friends. That was a really heavy kind of look in the mirror time.
6: The painting depicting not a perfect American history, but a human one, with words like vision, courage, and defiance.
8: You'll notice the Fibonacci sequence somewhere here.
6: Strewn together across mathematical formulas.
8: Our country had a lot of pivots to get here, and there'll be more. So why not make it kind of as messy and abstract as possible?
6: The exhibition arrives amid a politically charged debate over how American history should be presented.
9: The history of the United States is a history of the defense of freedom.
6: But this exhibition is facing scrutiny after a recent report from the New York Times claimed some artists who were chosen had personal connections with people behind the program.
9: The curatorship was basically done by the State Department. Whatever may happen, there are relationships I know nothing about. All I can say is that this exhibit is a good quality exhibit. There's good art here.
6: The exhibit features more than 30 contemporary American artists as they explore patriotism, diplomacy, and national identity. For Murphy, the moment feels like a win against impossible odds.
8: It's because of what our country allows us to be. You know, I've been all over the world, and a lot of people don't have the choices to be whatever they want to be.
6: Chloe Malas, NBC News, Washington.
4: And isn't that the promise of America?
1: Sure is. Art is an expression of the time, and it's hard to miss that.
4: Absolutely. Well, it is being billed as a celebration of culture and community through commerce. An East Coast festival this weekend focusing on Black and brown business owners and entrepreneurs. The organizers will join us next with a look at the events and networking opportunities in place. Keep it right here, folks. More NBC News Daily right after this.

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0: It all leads up to the Black Wall Street Festival on Saturday. 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
1: The festival's founders, Aaron Rodgers and Rashad Johnson, joining us now to discuss. Thank you both for taking the time. And obviously, this is an event that just keeps widening its reach every single year. It's the fifth year this year. Talk to us a little bit about how Black Wall Street has grown since the beginning and what's new for this year's festival.
2: Yes. Since the first year, we started off with 36 businesses. Over this 5 years, we've grown it to almost 400 businesses, with businesses ranging from Texas all the way to Connecticut. So we're bringing a lot of businesses. Over 70% are from Connecticut, and one out of three businesses are from New Haven.
0: Very cool. Rashad, the festival is inspired by the legacy of Black Wall Street in Tulsa, Oklahoma. Talk to us about the bridging of the past, the present, and how it's fostering growth for entrepreneurs of color there in your community.
3: Absolutely. This festival is not just built off entertainment. We wanted to dive into the history and know why we're doing Black history, and wanted them to know why the Black Wall Street is so important. So we incorporated the education with the entertainment. As you know, we come from the entertainment industry, and we wanted to use our platform to educate people in the Black and brown community to engage into spending a dollar and keeping a dollar into the Black people.
1: Aaron, you talked about the fact you got like 400 businesses now that are involved and still going from there. What does economic empowerment look like, whether it's in the music industry or elsewhere, beyond just this event?
2: I mean, it's really important for us is, you know, just to work with each other and keep the dollar within our community. I mean, me and Rashad are from New Haven community, and we're really serious about just building and making sure that we teach others that if we just work together and we keep the dollar within the community, we can take care of ourselves. I mean, this festival, I mean, we built it off of just community. I mean, we've gotten to over 10,000 people and 400 businesses with just community building and pushing it. So that just shows you the power of the people. Mm-hmm.
0: Yeah. Rashad and Aaron, you are both Grammy Award-winning producers. How has your background in music, that industry, really influenced kind of the vision, the culture, the atmosphere for what you're bringing to the Black Wall Street Festival?
3: Absolutely. Our journey started in church musicians. We're born and raised in the church. We still play in church every week. We kind of transcended to that and to producing and making music and then getting into the music industry. And we've been all around the world, and we've seen what other people do around the world. And we always wanted to bring that back to our community back here in New Haven, Connecticut, and not just New Haven, but the state of Connecticut as a whole. We always wanted to bring that entertainment and that limelight back to our city.
1: I love the fact that it is music that sort of is this like connective tissue that brings everybody together. How are you actually helping these entrepreneurs, guys, when it comes to financing, to developing business ideas? I mean, can you walk us through some of the mechanics of how this works?
2: Yeah, I mean, mainly they make a lot of money when they're out there that day. Vendors make a lot of money, but also we have a lot of partners within the community that do a lot of development throughout the year. So, you know, we contact our vendors and we, you know, just the relationship, and we keep it going to make sure that they have the, you know, the education they need and the resources they need to thrive and scale.
0: And a lot of star power, too, with the two of you. Aaron Rodgers, Rashad Johnson, best wishes. Fifth year of Black Wall Street. May there be many, many more.
2: Thank you.
1: Thank you, guys. You are watching NBC News Daily. On this Monday, we will be back with much more coming up right after this.

0: Jason Sudeikis was fresh off a decade at Saturday Night Live when he and a pair of longtime comedy partners came up with the character who is now an international icon.
1: Today's Willie Geist sits down with the man behind Ted Lasso to talk about the release of the show's fourth season.
2: Gosh, that's a good night.
3: Is that a trip? It feels good.
2: Look at that.
4: Oh! You have a dancer's elegance to your throat.
5: You know what we could do is in the famous scene in season one.
6: Have you played a lot of darts, Ted? Which I would have answered, yes, sir.
5: Do you think you could recreate that?
4: With the power of editing, similar to the show, I can coach a Premier League team.
7: That unlikely English Premier League football coach is an American named Ted Lasso.
8: Fellas, I can watch you do this jaunty North Korean military thing you do all day, but I need a favor.
7: Jason Sudeikis returns as the beloved title character for a new season of the hit Apple TV series even he did not see coming.
5: You're pretty clear. Three-season arc.
4: Yeah.
5: Ted's home.
4: Yeah.
5: He did it. He's back in Kansas City, back with his family.
4: Yeah.
5: That's it.
4: Yeah.
5: So in the intervening year or two,
4: right,
5: what changed?
4: Exactly, yeah. I would just hear the voices. I'd hear, you know, Rebecca Keeley, Roy, you know, Ted Higgins, Beard. Like, I just kept hearing. And then I started hearing new voices like that where I was like, well, who are these people? Then at some point I sat my buddies, Brendan Hunt, you know, and Joe Kelly, co-creators of the show. And I was just like, hey, I think I'm thinking about, like, there might be more to do.
7: This season, the endlessly optimistic Lasso draws a new assignment as coach of the AFC Richmond women's team.
5: What was unique and exciting to you about the idea of coaching a women's team?
4: I know how kick-ass little girls are, having one of my own, but also, you know, growing up around a couple. Being an older brother to two wise, funny, silly, authentic, heartfelt women, well, then girls, now women, is baked into, like, the enthusiasm for doing this new season.
5: I gotta say, as an audience member, it's exciting because it still has all the things that we love about the show, but then there's this new energy to it.
4: Yeah. And that's what it felt like to us on the inside, too. I was like, oh, this is, yeah, something old, something new, something borrowed, something blue.
5: Yeah.
4: The blue being Roy's language.
7: The 50-year-old Sudeikis grew up just outside of Kansas City with those two younger sisters. His game back then was basketball.
5: Sports, obviously, is a theme throughout your life. You grew up. Hooper, little college ball.
4: Community college, but
5: you played. College. When does performance come into your life?
4: This fellow that I went to school with was like this thing called comedy sports. And they're playing like short form improv games. And I was like, well, this is fun. And then Cam auditioned and got in. And I would just pester him all the time. Hey, when are the next audition? When are the next auditions? And eventually, you know, took a workshop there and got in. And I just loved it. I made a tremendous like friend group there. It was the first time I'd had that experience outside of sports, but it's similar to sports, where it was like, here's someone I look up to, maybe even a hero.
7: In 2003, that journey brought him to Saturday Night Live, where he was hired first as a writer before joining the cast.
9: I'm about to serve up a heaping spoonful of main justice, you hear?
4: I'm so proud of our generation. You got like Kristen, Andy, Bill, Forte, Fred, Seth, like running the whole thing, Keenan. But then behind the scenes, you got Jost, you got Mulaney.
5: Yeah.
4: It's insane that I got to sort of be there.
10: That's ours. That's ours now. That's ours.
4: It's the hardest, best, worst, most everything job ever.
7: Sudeikis left SNL in 2013, leaning into a movie career that included hits like Horrible Bosses and We're the Millers. But his life changed in August of 2020 when Ted Lasso, the show he dreamed up with friends, became a COVID sensation. It has gone on to win 13 Emmys and an armful of awards for Sudeikis.
11: And your response to our show has been overwhelming.
5: I think people sometimes are too self-conscious to be like Ted Lasso, and he's almost like giving you freedom. It's okay to move through the world this way.
4: He's a very sincere person. I think he's tremendously authentic. He accepts people where they are. Because at the end of the day, it's just a silly, fun show. But then when a certain moment gets people and makes them feel seen or makes them, you know, want to try or view something differently, it feels like a tremendous responsibility, you know, and it's because it's bigger than me.
1: Season 4.
0: Our thanks to Willie Geist. I'm Sam Brock.
1: I'm Vicky Nguyen. You're watching.

0: Hi, everyone. I'm Yasmin Vesugian in for Kaden Zinkley. NBC News Daily starts right now. Today, Monday, August 10th, 2026, Food Fears, the Mexican farm behind the cyclosporiasis outbreak, now recalling more food, this time over salmonella fears. What we know about this latest recall? And low-key, the new approach President Trump says he has taken in negotiating with Iran as oil prices are back on the rise, with Iran putting out a new list of demands to reopen the Strait of Hormuz. And jackpot, a potentially historic Powerball drawing, now just hours away, with the big prize inching closer to a whopping $1 billion. Why the lucky winner might not even live in the United States. An AI revolution, how a cancer survivor used artificial intelligence to save his life. We're going to talk to the doctor who says AI-based treatments could be the key to curing cancer. We're going to begin this hour with another big food recall. Taylor Farms says it's voluntarily recalling products made with jalapeno peppers because of possible links to salmonella. Taylor Farms is the same company that voluntarily recalled products last month during a cyclospora outbreak linked to iceberg lettuce. Meanwhile, Health and Human Services Secretary Robert F. Kennedy Jr. announced two food policy proposals today, one targeting chemicals in food products, and the other is the first proposed definition of ultra-processed foods.
1: We're proposing a rule that would end the practice of companies making GRAS determinations without notifying the FDA. We submitted for final review the federal government's first definition of ultra-processed foods.
0: So let's bring in NBC News medical reporters Erica Edwards and Dr. Akshay Sayal. Erica, I want to start with you on this one. Give us what we know about the latest recall from Taylor Farms.
2: Yeah, so this involves more than a dozen Taylor Farms products sold at really large retailers like Kroger, Walmart, Stop and Shop, Whole Foods, Target, the list goes on. And those are products like salsas, sandwiches, and burritos, all with jalapeno peppers, say that five times fast, that might be contaminated with salmonella. Now, Taylor Farms said it stopped sourcing peppers from the supplier in question. However, check your refrigerators. Some of those products have best if used by dates by up to August 16th. So that's a week from today. Yasmin?
0: Why are we seeing, Dr. Sayal, so many foodborne illnesses now?
3: You know, Yasmin, I think you're seeing sort of the results of a complicated food supply chain. So when you have, you know, one ingredient, for example, that we're talking about the jalapeno peppers that show up in Chipotle, they show up in Qdoba products, and then Taylor Farms, which carries the products that make it to our grocery stores, you can see how widespread this can get. You know, there's a couple things that could be going on. You know, one, we tend to see more food break outbreaks in the summer. You know, as we eat more fresh produce, for example, as people have barbecues, food lays out for a long time, they may be more likely to spoil them. You know, but two, it's also a question of, you know, are we seeing more of the disease itself? Are we seeing more pathogens in our food? Or B, are we getting better at actually picking those up with our surveillance methods? And I think that's a little bit tougher of a question.
0: Doesn't the heat of the summer also have something to do with the possibility of more outbreaks?
3: It can. You know, when food stays out for a long time, food becomes stagnant. Those bacteria, for example, salmonella, we talked about cyclospora for the last several weeks, those things can, you know, be more likely to occur. If you're having a barbecue and you have more fresh fruit around, lettuce, for example, those sorts of things that we tend to associate with the summer could be driving some of that seasonality. But Yasmin, it's very important that people don't think, oh, summer's coming up, it's over, I don't need to worry about this anymore. Foodborne outbreaks can happen any time of the year. So those methods we talked about for staying safe apply year-round.
0: So just because the fall is around the corner doesn't mean this is going to be over. Well, thanks for that good news. Erica, we mentioned this announcement from RFK Jr. today on chemicals and ultra-processed foods. Walk us through the proposed changes here.
2: So the objective is to make consumers like you and me understand what we're eating, especially when it comes to pre-packaged items. Now, the biggest change announced was a first step in closing a regulatory loophole. It would force food manufacturers to disclose additives generally recognized as safe, but have historically been added to products without much oversight. As far as an official definition for ultra-processed foods, we expected to see a draft of that definition today, but the HHS declined to provide that. It did not give us a timeline for when that would be made public. Yasmin?
0: All right, Erica Edwards, Dr. Akshay Sayal, thank you guys both. Appreciate it. So in the Middle East, hope for a deal between the U.S. and Iran to end the war and open the Strait of Hormuz appear to be dimming as peace talks between the two nations are still at a standstill. In an interview with Axios over the weekend, President Trump said the U.S. is now, quote, low-keying it with Iran and only semi-negotiating with them. And it comes as Tehran looks to leverage its power over the Strait of Hormuz, with the regime issuing a new set of demands on the U.S. as conditions to open the waterway, including paying war damages. In response, President Trump wrote on his Truth Social account earlier today that, quote, he is now demanding compensation from Iran. Joining us now is NBC News White House correspondent Monica Alba and NBC News International correspondent Matt Bradley, who's on the ground for us in Tel Aviv. Monica, at one point, we seemed a heck of a lot closer to a deal with Iran. Now the president is saying that we are, quote unquote, low-keying it. What does he mean by that?
4: Yeah, low-key is not a phrase that we often associate with this president, Yasmin, that is for sure. But he is really trying to imply that he believes he can wait this situation out, that he is in no particular rush right now to come to a conclusion, whether that be through diplomatic means or through potentially escalating military action, which is something he was prepared to do about a week ago, where he said a massive attack was imminent before pulling that back and drawing it down because there was a potential deal that was maybe going to emerge that obviously has not materialized. And at the center of all of this, as you know, Yasmin, is the disagreement over the Strait of Hormuz, which was functioning properly before this military conflict began without much incident, and now is really at the center of this. And the U.S. and the president know that. And he says that this is a game ultimately of chess, according to President Trump, that he says will all work out. But he is really trying to, he says, apply more economic pressure to Iran than military pressure right now to see if that can move the needle. But so far, over the last almost 6 months now, that just has not been the case.
0: Yes, Matt, let's talk about potentially moving the needle or not, because there's still no agreement between Iran and Oman to open the strait. Meanwhile, Iran now issuing new conditions on the United States. So where are we in this process? And would the United States agree to any of the demands set forth by Iran?
5: Yeah, I'll answer your last question first. I mean, the fact is that none of these requests by Iran seem like they could actually be something that the U.S. would agree to. Though the U.S. has in the past, including in that memorandum of understanding, agreed to something that really did look like capitulation to Iran. But these demands make it extremely clear that Iran is not only not cowed, but they are empowered by the last couple of months of war, and they are demanding things beyond what they maybe would have expected to get at the outset in late February. As you mentioned, you know, they are looking for these concessions. One of them, they want to see American troops leaving bases throughout the region. These are troops that have been posted in countries that the Iranians have continued to attack in retaliation for American attacks. You mentioned earlier they want to see compensation, basically war reparations, for the damage inflicted by the U.S. and Israel on those attacks ever since late February. But not just that. The Iranians are also demanding more money be unfrozen as part of a deal. This is money that the U.S. had frozen that were in Iranian bank accounts that were abroad. The Trump administration and Trump himself have very severely criticized the Obama administration for unfreezing just a tiny bit of that. And now it looks as though the Iranians are demanding much, much more. So all of these demands taken together look like they're not something that the U.S. is going to be acting upon. And this just makes it look as though these negotiations are going to be further hamstrung by Iranian confidence that they're winning.
0: Yes, feels very much like a standstill, to say the least. Matt Bradley, Monica Alba, thank you guys both. So the latest back and forth between the president and Iran has crude oil prices up once again today. Gas prices are actually down 1 cent today, since before today oil prices had been fairly steady. But the national average stands at $4 for a gallon of regular, over a dollar more than from before the war actually started. I want to bring in editor-in-chief of Investopedia, Caleb Silver. I mean, listen, every day this is a story because gas prices are up, they're down, they're all the way around. I mean, who knows where they are at what point because of this ongoing war. And now we have this new reporting indicating the president is, quote unquote, low-keying it when it comes to Iran. We saw another jump in crude, as I mentioned. What are your expectations on this thing as we've been watching it?
6: Yeah, nothing low-key about high gas prices for consumers who are dealing with prices that are a dollar more than last year. And that means they're having to make tough choices about what they spend money on and what they don't. And the fact that it doesn't look like there'll be any resolution anytime soon means gas prices will remain high. We're also in summer, so gas prices are already higher. We're driving more. We switched to a lighter blend. But you have this continuing trend higher. That said, anytime we get a little bit of good news, you'll see a drop in gas prices, a nickel, a dime. Yeah. That doesn't mean much when you think about how high they've risen since this war began.
0: So here's another disturbing thing that is happening right now amidst all this. And that is, as we're tracking the U.S. Strategic Petroleum Reserve, it has fallen to its lowest level since 1983. That is not good.
6: Yeah. And when you think about the fact that right now it's below 300 million barrels, it can operate on around 70 million barrels. That's about it. But there's been big drawdowns. First, when the U.S. attacked Iran, there was a big drawdown by the president, 172 million barrels. President Biden did this as well when Russia invaded Ukraine. But we haven't been replenishing it as fast. And the infrastructure on the Strategic Petroleum Reserves is very old. So even getting that back to where it was is going to take a long time. The thing you want to focus on with oil prices is that it's a futures commodity. It trades into the future. So prices today around $81 a barrel. Prices in December are around $78 a barrel, not materially lower, which means we can expect higher gas prices at least for the rest of this year. But if this war ends soon and the strait opens, it could happen faster. It's just not going to drop that fast or that much.
0: So not as fast as the president has once said.
6: That's right.
0: Caleb Silver, thank you. All right, coming up, the closely watched trial of the Massachusetts mom accused of killing her three children. What a psychiatrist who treated Lindsey Clancy just said about her mental health. Plus, the race to rescue people trapped in the rubble after a major earthquake rocked Colombia. You're watching NBC News Daily. We'll be right back.

The third week of testimony is underway in the trial of a mother accused of murdering her three children. A psychiatrist who treated Lindsay Clancy was back on the stand today in Massachusetts. Dr. Jennifer Tufts faced hours of tough questions from Clancy's attorney. Prosecutors say Clancy carefully planned the murders. Her defense argues she was suffering from severe postpartum psychosis. Clancy has pled not guilty. I want to bring in NBC News legal analyst Danny Savalas. I mean, I think this is kind of one of the key testimonies to this entire case, right? Hearing from her psychiatrist, Dr. Tufts, in which she describes the medications that she prescribed Lindsay Clancy, one of which

0: testimony about how they found the children, all that tragically horrific testimony that we heard, really doesn't go to the heart of the case. This is not a whodunit. This is a why she done it.
1: Yeah.
0: And that why.
1: What was her state of mind?
0: What was her, exactly. What was her state of mind at the time? And the prosecution has the burden to disprove her claim of insanity, although they call it something different in this jurisdiction. But that's why this is so critical. And you have a treating doctor, which is a lot different than an expert doctor. Mm-hmm. Experts are hired guns. You often have a battle of the experts. The prosecution's going to have one that says what they want her to say, and the defense is going to have one of their own. But the treating doctor is the one that they can put on the stand and really get a feel for her condition and her diagnosis and her treatment.
1: There was a possibility that the prosecution would be resting today. It doesn't seem like that. What do you make of that? What more do you think they have to do here?
0: So this is very typical. Even though you script out all your witnesses and your plan for the prosecution, number one, things change. It's a bit of improv. You have to move with the changes in the trial and make judgment calls. They may have a witness that they thought, I don't think we need them. Here they are nearly at the end of their case. And they may think, I don't know if we got enough information from this witness. Maybe we need to call that witness just to shore up an area. Remember, they have the burden not only to prove their case, but to disprove her insanity. So they, in a high-profile case, are going to err on the side of caution and maybe calling a witness or more.
1: Dan Savalas, thank you. All right, so former President Biden's son, Hunter Biden, is sharing a difficult health update for his father. In an interview with the BBC, the younger Biden revealed that his father's cancer has spread, calling it, quote, very debilitating.
2: I wish he would complain more, because it's not good. The cancer has spread. Is metastasized into his bones and further. It's very painful. And it's very debilitating in many respects, but he's still out there.
1: NBC News medical contributor, reporter, I should say, Dr. Akshay Sahyal is with us again. Can you explain to us what this description of former President Biden's condition means?
3: So it's not good, Yasmin. So for those who don't know, President Biden was diagnosed with prostate cancer about May 2025. You know, he was having increasing urinary symptoms, things that can include, you know, trouble going to the bathroom, maybe some blood in the urine. Doctors found a prostate nodule. He was diagnosed with prostate cancer. And, you know, the thing we always wonder when we diagnose cancer is how far has it spread?
1: Yeah.
3: And with prostate cancer, it tends to spread to the bones. It tends to be a common site. Mm-hmm. You know, and Hunter Biden in this interview saying the bones and further, and, you know, other sites of that could include the organs like the lungs, for example, the liver, or even the brain. I mean, so when prostate cancer tends to spread this far, you really can't cure the disease. You have to manage the symptoms on medications. So when Hunter Biden's saying, you know, his dad's not doing well, I imagine he's in a lot of pain. When the cancer spreads to the bones, it can be a really painful, debilitating disease.
1: What's the treatment like? What is the prognosis when you're 84, I should say, years old?
3: So it's no longer something you try to cure. And I think when everyone is that age, 85 years old, you're always balancing sort of the side effects of treatment versus quality of life, right? And if somebody's that old, you worry about some of the harsh treatments, like, for example, chemotherapy, radiation therapy, hormone therapy that patients have to take. How is that going to affect their quality of life? And while, you know, I don't know his personal care team, I'm not, you know, in charge of his medical care, you're always sort of balancing those two. And we do know that President Biden did undergo hormone therapy. He did undergo radiation therapy. Patients can live for years, Yasmin, on those things. The disease can sort of stay at bay, but it just can't be cured that late in the game.
1: Dr. Akshay Sahyal, thank you for sticking around. Appreciate you. All right, coming up, a boat operator in federal custody after his vessel capsized near the Statue of Liberty. You're watching NBC News Daily. We'll be right back.

0: A high school student falsely accused of using AI to write an essay is now speaking out. The controversy highlights concerns about the tools educators are using to detect AI use on assignments. NBC's Gadi Schwartz has the story.
1: I knew him, Horatio.
2: In any given generation, there are bound to be those who get big fat zeros on Shakespearean essays. But the kind of zero Eleanor Canina found was a modern-day sling and arrow of outrageous fortune.
3: They thought I used AI.
2: Canina's teacher had used detection software that is intended to sniff out AI writing, but she says it was a false positive.
3: I was kind of offended that, like, they would accuse me without any proof whatsoever, and they just, like, assumed something about me that wasn't true.
2: She eventually cleared her name after another teacher did a deep dive into the document history.
3: He saw, like, the progress that I had, like, for my work, and then afterwards he approached me and, like, apologized for the whole situation.
2: A somewhat happy ending for Eleanor's star-crossed essay, but a growing problem for students across America. How accurate are AI detection tools?
4: We have a 1 in 10,000 false positive rate.
2: Max Sparrow is the CEO of Pangram. How can you be so sure?
4: Oh, we've run this on millions and millions of documents that are known to be human. And so we just measure it.
5: Do you have the counterweights of millions and millions of documents that are definitely AI?
4: Yep, we generate those ourselves. That's how we train the model, actually, and that's how it learns so well, is we just need to see, like, tons and tons of training examples.
2: Here at NBC, we decided to do some tests ourselves using various AI detection tools.
6: Now, there are certain characteristics that usually pop up from time to time in AI, certain things AI does over and over again. We're going to try to see if we can simulate some of that. If we think we're writing like AI, whether it'll know if we're human or one of them. Oh, we tricked them. Okay, here we go. Your text is human written, but 15.3% written by AI.
2: When asked about our little test, a Pangram spokesperson said, in the same way one can imitate a famous author well enough to fool an expert, it's possible to intentionally imitate LLM styles such that it fools Pangram, especially with short samples.
3: I was recently accused of using AI on an assignment.
2: Canina has taken all of this as a call to action. She's launching a petition to make sure her classmates in North Carolina don't suffer a similar fate. In a statement to NBC News, a spokesperson for the Wake County Public School System says, "We are actively evaluating adopting policy and guidance related to artificial intelligence. We are listening to feedback from students, families, and staff."
5: What are you hoping happens with your petition here?
3: I just hope that, like, the school district puts in some policies that actually protects students from all this. So, and they talk to me a bit afterwards, and it does seem like they're planning on doing it, but I just hope that they actually do.
2: Gadi Schwartz, NBC News.
0: All right, let's get to some consumer news. Elon Musk confirmed plans to build what he's calling the largest and most valuable building on Earth by far. NBC's Ali Canal is joining us now with today's Money Minute. So they're going to build semiconductors here, right? How much is it going to cost? What else do we know about this?
7: Yeah, well, this is a SpaceX facility. It's located right outside of Houston and could eventually cost up to $119 billion, though $16.8 billion is committed for phase one, which is expected to create 3,000 jobs, according to state records. Texas also granted the company $30 million for picking the state as its hub. The chip mega factory is expected to span more than 100 million square feet, 50 times the size of the Pentagon, according to Musk, with early chip production targeted for next year. And from chips to cereal, Kellogg is removing artificial colors from Fruit Loops and Apple Jacks by the end of this year. That's a full year ahead of schedule. The company says the iconic rainbow will stay, but those colors will now come from natural sources, including fruit and vegetable juices. And finally, Realtor.com ranks Peabody, Massachusetts as the hottest zip code in America so far this year, followed by Montclair, New Jersey, and Sewell, New Jersey. And there's a clear theme here. The Northeast, the Midwest tend to dominate, with buyers gravitating toward larger, more established suburban areas that still offer access to major cities. And I'm a Jersey girl, so there are a lot of Jersey towns on this
0: list.
7: Well,
0: I was going to say about a quarter of the population of this building at this network loves that Montclair news.
7: Exactly.
0: Ali Canal, thank you.
7: Of course.
0: All right, coming up, why teenage boys are obsessing over luxury colognes, what we know about the viral new

0: Bottom of the hour now, here are some of the stories that are making headlines on NBC News Daily. A New York City boat captain is now in federal custody after the boat he was operating capsized Saturday night, killing a woman and her five-month-old baby. A 911 call reported that the vessel overturned near the Statue of Liberty. 12 people on board were rescued before the police arrived. The mother and daughter were pulled from the water and later died at the hospital. Investigators are looking into whether the vessel was an illegal charter operation. The captain, identified as 46-year-old Manuel Hernandez, was originally taken into custody under reckless endangerment charges. It is unclear what charges he will face from federal prosecutors. This afternoon, President Trump is swearing in Todd Blanche as the permanent U.S. Attorney General. Blanche has served as acting Attorney General since the president fired Pam Bondi back in April. After weeks of uncertainty over whether he would be the permanent appointment, Blanche was confirmed on Saturday by a 50-49 vote in the Senate. Susan Collins of Maine and Lisa Murkowski of Alaska were the only two Republican senators who voted no when it came to his confirmation. Legendary basketball player and coach Don Nelson has died, according to a statement from his family. As a player, Nelson was a five-time NBA champion and Hall of Famer with the Boston Celtics. He went on to spend 31 years as a head coach for four different teams, winning the second most games in NBA history. He was 86 years of age. All right, a powerful, deadly earthquake has struck South America for the second time in just over a month. The 7.4 magnitude quake hit Colombia this morning, about 250 miles west of Bogota. Moments ago, Colombia's president said 111 people have been killed. Dozens of buildings have been damaged in several cities. Video captured the moment that one building collapsed and sent people running. Unbelievable images to see there. A massive search and rescue effort is underway right now. It's coming after the earthquakes that devastated Venezuela in late June, killing thousands of people. I want to bring in NBC News correspondent George Solis, who's standing by for us. George, what more are we learning about the situation on the ground in Colombia right now?
1: Yeah, Yasmin, good afternoon. It is absolutely devastating. Colombia's president getting on TV a little bit ago to update that death toll number. Again, more than 100 lives now lost. And unfortunately, they expect that number to continue climbing. Unfortunately, some children included in that death toll. Right now, you have multiple municipalities and governors and leaders trying to establish contact with people on the ground to make sure that they are able to connect with loved ones. Of course, the mobilization of resources is happening right now. All of it unfolding in real time as they try to get a full grasp of this damage. And of course, a lot of the airports in and around the epicenter are also impacted. So getting aid into the country is certainly going to be a priority right now. Earlier this morning, I spoke with an American woman who lives in Colombia full time. She's in Medellin. She described the building shaking. She was in a high rise. She was there with her husband and their pets. Absolutely horrific. And again, they were still pretty considerably way out from the epicenter. But again, just based on some of the images that you're seeing, you know, the extensive cleanup here is just getting started.
0: A way to save lives is getting those crucial resources in. Do we have a timeline on that, George?
1: Not as of yet. We do know that obviously multiple agencies, including the State Department, already briefed on this and working on getting mobilization of resources into the country because they are sorely going to need it. Yasmin.
0: George Solis for us. Thank you, George. Appreciate it. Let's turn now to the murder of hip-hop legend Tupac Shakur. So jury selection began today in Las Vegas for the trial of Dwayne Davis, also known as Keefe D. Davis is accused of orchestrating the 1996 drive-by shooting that killed Tupac. Three decades later, he is still the only person ever charged in connection to the rapper's death, with prosecutors looking to use Davis's own words against him in court. Davis faces a one count of murder. He has pled not guilty. I want to bring in NBC News entertainment correspondent Chloe Malas, who is following this for us, along with NBC News legal analyst Misty Maris. Chloe, I want to start with you on this one. Remind us who Keefe D. Davis is and how exactly he is connected to Tupac?
2: Sure. So he himself has admitted that he was a gang member. He grew up in Compton, California. And the connection that he has to that specific night when Tupac Shakur was gunned down on the Las Vegas Strip is because there was this very famous fight that was captured on surveillance footage from a hotel lobby at a casino, which you can see right there on the screen. The man being beaten up right there by Tupac Shakur and others is actually Dwayne Keefe D. Davis's nephew, Orlando Anderson. And so prosecutors claim that in retaliation to that brawl, Davis then orchestrated the drive-by shooting of Tupac that night. But now Davis...
3: So that he provided the firearm, that's what they're alleging.
2: That as well. Although he writes about it in his tell-all memoir, although he did TV interviews about it, he now says he made it all up, he was hundreds of miles away, and he was never even there in Las Vegas the night that Tupac was shot.
3: So he was not in that video that we just saw.
2: He's not in that video, but his nephew is.
3: Okay.
2: So there's not any actual images of him in Vegas that night. But over the years, especially since his memoir came out in 2019, Yasmin, he has talked extensively about that night. And he says he was in the car when the gunman in his car in the back seat shot at Tupac.
3: Okay. So I followed this very closely back in the day. We all, many of us did, right?
4: Yeah,
3: you were
4: notorious.
3: A fan of Tupac Shakur, East Coast versus West Coast. This thing has been cold for three decades now. Chloe just said it, though. Keefe D. Davis, he wrote about this in his memoir. He went on television and talked about it as well. Now he's pleading not guilty and says he made it all up. Could his words sink him in this trial?
4: Well, that's the whole basis of the case. So how did we get here? In 2008, Keefe D. actually met with federal law enforcement, and he did what's called a proffer. A proffer is when you provide information to the government, but they cannot use that information to bring charges. Some of what he said relates to this particular case and matches up very, very well to what he ultimately wrote in that 2019 memoir. Now, that is all coming into the courtroom, that 2008 proffer, as well as excerpts from this book, because the judge determined, well, that proffer agreement is broken once you go out there in the public sphere and you start talking about it. So the defense is going to argue that much of what's in that book was fabricated, exaggerated, was false, was put in there by a co-writer or ghostwriter.
3: And you can't use what he told the police.
4: Well, that's actually coming in now. That's the thing. So they're actually going to bring an expert with regard to what he told the police to say that it was coercive and talk about what a coercive interrogation is like. And then with respect to the memoir, they're going to say that it's exaggerated for the purpose of money and fame. Prosecutors, on the other hand, are going to say, believe the defendant. A weird dynamic for the courtroom.
3: Yeah. Are we going to see Suge Knight and Sean Diddy Combs take the stand?
2: So
3: by the way, is in jail right now?
2: Well, they're both in jail right now. So Suge Knight is on the prosecutor's list of witnesses to be called. He has told TMZ that he will not testify if he takes the stand. As for Sean Combs, I'm out to his team. They have not gotten back to me, but it doesn't appear that his name is on the list. But his, you know, Sean Combs' name has been connected to Tupac over the years, not specifically to his murder. But again, you never know. There are a lot of people, I think 200 on that list.
4: Yeah, and one of them is Sean Combs' former bodyguard. So whether or not that person comes into the stand, and I think when you're talking about Suge Knight, it's interesting. He's the only living person who was there that night, but he's made so many
3: in the car.
4: In the car, but so many public statements. He said, I don't want to be a part of this. I don't want to testify. I'm not going to help whoever calls me. So the question is, if you're the prosecutors, do you break that cardinal rule, asking a question you don't know the answer to? You don't know what he'll say when he gets on the stand. So that's going to be something to watch in this case.
3: Misty Maris, Clay Malas, you guys are also really into it, I can tell. Thank you. All right, we are learning new information about the new body camera mandate for ICE. A senior official with the Department of Homeland Security tells NBC News all ICE officers and agents will have the body-worn cameras by this Wednesday. The senior official also says ICE officials will get trained on the devices, with the cameras being in use by the end of the month. This policy shift follows three high-profile shootings this year involving ICE officers who were not wearing body cameras. I want to bring in NBC News senior Homeland Security correspondent Julia Angeli, who is behind this reporting for us and joining us now. Julia, what are you learning about the specifics of the body camera policy in terms of when officials are required to be recording and how a video will be released to the public?
2: Well, Yas, we just got an update today on that timeline. Over the weekend, I heard that it would be by the end of the month. Today, I just learned that every officer and agent who does law enforcement for ICE around the country will have one of these body cameras to attach to his or her vest by Wednesday, and that they can expect to be trained and be mandated to carry them out into the field when they make any arrests or do operations by the end of the month. And that's a faster timetable than that 60-day time clock that started after the fatal shooting of a man in Houston in July. And of course, that was followed just 6 days later by another fatal shooting involving someone in a vehicle in Maine. I want you to look at what ICE has said about how they will use it. Their new policy says ICE policy permits expedited release when appropriate and clarifies that it's not appropriate to release footage when doing so could compromise our investigations or privacy. What I've learned about that is that the ICE director, David Ventrella, in this case, would be able to expedite release if they decide that it is within the best interest of the agency or the public to release it. But it could be that if it's under investigation, the public doesn't see it until that investigation concludes.
3: Why reversing course here? Because I know the Biden administration had piloted body cameras, and the Trump administration stopped that. Now they're instituting it.
2: Yeah, that's right. The Biden administration started a pilot program, and that meant about 20% of ICE officers did have these cameras. That's why we always ask after these shootings, was there footage, even though we know oftentimes the answer will be no. And that's because the Trump administration, in an executive order signed by the president as soon as he took office, undid a mandate that would have required every federal agent in any agency across the country to start wearing body cameras. That started to unwind by July when Secretary Mark Wayne Mullen said after these shootings, he did think they needed to get body cameras out quickly. Important to note, they did not change course after the fatal shootings in Minneapolis in January.
3: All right, Julia Ainslie for us. Thank you, Julia. So we are just hours away from tonight's Powerball drawing, and there's over 900 million reasons to grab yourself a ticket beforehand. The estimated jackpot is now up to $905 million, or just under $400 million if you take the cash option before taxes, of course. It is now the eighth largest jackpot in Powerball history. And this time, it's not just Americans competing for the prize. NBC's Jesse Kirsch has more.
5: It's that time again, the Powerball jackpot reaching historic levels. All you need is $2 for a shot at winning a $905 million estimated jackpot right now from the Powerball. That's around $390 million if you take the lump sum in cash. And Powerball says this is currently the eighth largest jackpot in the history of the game. But there's something even more unique going on here. This is the first jackpot that could be won by someone from across the pond. That's right. We are talking about people in the United Kingdom now being able to play in the Powerball. But don't worry, Powerball says your odds are not any worse with more people playing in another country. It is still, that's right, about one out of 292 million. That is your chance of winning. So not the best chance, but you've got a chance. Powerball also says because you've got more people playing, there is this expectation that the prizes will be growing faster. So what that means is if someone wins tonight, then we'll just see that total racking up even faster when the jackpot is reset. But we'll see if anyone can claim a prize tonight. Back to you.
3: Thank you, Jesse. I don't know about you guys, but I could use a cool bill. All right. How a cancer patient used artificial intelligence to save his own life. You're watching it.

0: All right. In today's Daily Health, there is a new AI-powered tool that helps cancer patients understand their diagnosis and find personalized treatment options. It is called CureWise, and it launched in June. Its founder says he created this tool after his own rare cancer diagnosis revealed the gap between what science makes possible and what patients can actually access. Joining me now is Steve Brown. He is the founder of CureWise. Hi, Steve.
1: Hi.
0: It's great to meet you.
1: Great to meet you.
0: Okay, so you have this rare form of blood cancer, and then what?
1: Well, it was like getting struck by lightning twice.
0: Okay.
1: First, our house burned down in L.A. in the big fires.
0: Oh, my gosh.
1: And then 2 weeks later, I got diagnosed with a rare cancer. And I had been working in health and technology my whole career, but when it hits you personally, it's a whole different thing.
0: Yeah. So why did you decide to create CureWise?
1: Well, I wanted to figure out what was going on. And so I'd been working in AI, and I took all the work I was doing, and I decided to point it at my own medical record because I had a lot of questions.
0: How does it work?
1: So you connect all of your medical records to CureWise, and then you can ask any question, or it can help prompt you figure out what you might want to ask.
0: Okay.
1: It's really about helping you figure out what to talk to your doctor about.
0: So give me an example, for instance. I get some terrible diagnosis, right? And I put in that I have a rare form of blood cancer, right, into CureWise. And what will CureWise tell me that I can then arm myself when I go to my physicians?
1: So the fact of life and cancer is every single cancer case on planet Earth is biologically unique.
0: Mm-hmm.
1: But we get put into buckets and kind of get treated the same way often. But most cancer, is, when you look closely enough, it's a rare disease. And so how do you know? The question everybody has is, am I getting the right thing for me? Or how do I know what's the best thing for me?
0: Mm-hmm.
1: So in my case, it turns out that the kind of standard guidelines were not the right thing for me. I had a rare mutation. I had a very specific version
0: Wow.
1: of this. And there was a better treatment. And I wouldn't have known about that. And I wouldn't have asked about that if I hadn't learned about it.
0: How do you think there are AI can fit into patient care, in good and bad, by the way?
1: Well, so the medical knowledge is exploding. There's,
0: yeah.
1: there's way more medical knowledge than any one person can possibly handle. So being able to figure out what's relevant to you is really important. And your doctor knows a lot about all kinds of things, but your doctor also has a lot of different patients with a lot of different things going on.
0: Mm-hmm.
1: But you only have you. So it really is, if you learn about what's going on, if you kind of become an expert in your own cancer, you're going to get a better result.
0: There is a risk of misdiagnosis when it comes to using AI, right? At what point do you know to advocate for yourself and or listen to your physician? Because there have been a lot of times where my doctor will say to me, I know you're a journalist. I know you like to ask questions. Stop Googling, right? What's the line?
1: Well, first of all, you should never ask AI to diagnose anything.
0: Right.
1: You should ask AI to help educate you so you can ask your doctor the right questions. Now, I was misdiagnosed at first.
0: Mm-hmm.
1: I had a bunch of things going on. I knew something was wrong, and I had a ton of tests, and there were lots of red flags. But my one doctor said, it's just gas. Another doctor said, it's stress.
0: Wow, which is so frustrating.
1: Yes. So misdiagnosis is a real thing. You hear these stories from cancer patients all the time. That the first year, maybe, they were getting diagnosed. They're being told it was nothing serious.
0: Yeah.
1: And then it turns out to be something really serious.
0: Yeah.
1: So having another set of eyes on it with you so you can ask more questions and ask for more tests or ask what this means is mm-hmm. can be really, really helpful in helping you get a better result.
0: Steve Brown, glad you're well, and thank you.
1: Thank you.
0: There's more news ahead. You are watching NBC News Daily.

0: A strange mystery in Tacoma, Washington, an abandoned boat filled with cats. Jim Nelson from our Seattle affiliate got a closer look.
1: A mystery in Commencement Bay. On Friday, Tacoma PD posted up beside the abandoned sailboat.
2: We couldn't figure out what they were doing, and we didn't find out till today that they discovered a horde of cats on that other boat.
1: But this was no laughing matter. More than 30 cats, now in the care of local agencies. Officials figured out there were even more on board. Some of them could be seen from hundreds of feet away. Seeing it from a distance is one thing. Up close is another. So we enlisted the help of Captain Bud and crew to get a better look.
3: There's one, two, three, four.
1: Logan Jacobson
3: Wow.
1: couldn't believe it. One after another.
3: Dang, I want to rescue them. It's sad.
0: A police spokesperson tells our affiliate that all cats have been safely brought to land. Authorities say the cats were frightened and malnourished, but should be okay. All right, Jim Nelson, thank you. There is a new trend on social media that is causing a sensation. It is called scent maxing. NBC's Valerie Castro has more on this growing trend.
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4: For brands like Armani. 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For example, Coty, the maker of Calvin Klein and Hugo Boss fragrances, is moving to grow its scent business that's becoming a big sales driver. Its CFO saying it's a fantastic way to bring in Gen Z customers, offering an entryway into high-end shopping with prices starting around $100 for popular fragrances like Dior Homme and 1 Million by Rabanne. It mirrors the Sephora tweens trend of mostly Gen Alpha girls going crazy for skincare, something we've been following.
8: Do you feel like they're growing up too fast?
9: Yes.
4: This shift is driven by frag heads who tell their viewers what scents are worth their allowance money.
10: Which YSL fragrance should you buy?
4: Influencers like Noelle Thomas, a 20-year-old content creator with more than 1 million followers on TikTok.
11: We know that more young men and teenage boys are growing their interest in the fragrance world. Why do you think that is?
10: First off, I think it's a really beautiful thing because fragrance in itself is such a gorgeous art. Young men aren't as confident and going out there as much as they used to be, let's say. And fragrance can just be an extra confidence boost.
4: He says his platform is about more than smelling nice, branding himself as a fragrance and self-improvement influencer.
10: I want to improve my appearance. I want to improve my charisma. I want to improve my health and my lifestyle. Fragrance just comes along with that.
4: And the online hype is translating to real-life sales, with TikTok Shop seeing more sales of men's cologne and fragrances than women's perfume for the past 2 years, according to an e-commerce analytics site. It comes as the share of teenage boys who say they wear a fragrance every day has spiked in recent years, jumping 10% between 2023 and 2025 to more than half of respondents, according to an investment bank survey. And smell maxing is different from looks maxing. Controversial beauty trend focused on maximizing physical attractiveness, with young male influencers like Clavicular gaining steam, despite a mental health warning from TikTok if you search the term. Still, as kids are turning to fragrances younger and younger, critics say smell maxing can go too far.
10: There's a 9-year-old kid that recognized me on the street, and I asked what fragrance he's wearing. He happened to be wearing a $400 Louis Vuitton fragrance.
4: It's all drawing concerns about body image anxieties and overconsumption.
10: I always say to my followers, don't overspend. That's like an easy trap to fall into with fragrance.
11: Scents like YSLY and Dior Sauvage are especially popular, with some people shelling out hundreds of dollars per bottle just to get the perfect scent combination. Wait, what's that smell?
4: Time will tell if it's a fleeting fad or a trend that lingers. Valerie Castro, NBC News.
0: Sam Rock, the classic smell maxer, who would spend $400 on cologne. I'm Yasmin Basuki, and you're watching NBC News Daily.

0: Hey, everyone, I'm Yasmin Vesugian in for Caitlin Zinkley. NBC News Daily starts right now. Today, Monday, August 10th, 2026, low-key, the new approach President Trump says he is taking on negotiating with Iran as oil prices are back on the rise, with Iran putting out a new list of demands to reopen the Strait of Hormuz. And who killed Tupac? The first trial tied to the killing of rap icon Tupac Shakur starting today. Why it's taken three decades and how the defendant's tell-all book could come into play. Search for survivors. The race to rescue people trapped under the rubble after a deadly earthquake rocked Colombia and Ecuador. What we know about the ongoing recovery efforts. Passport to patriotism. Artists capturing this country's history as America celebrates 250 years. We're going to bring you the story of one artist and the unexpected exhibition that is now standing in the shadow of the nation's most famous monuments. Hi, everybody. We're going to begin this hour in the Middle East and the fading hope of a deal to open the Strait of Hormuz. With the war dragging on and talks to end it at a standstill, President Trump is taking a new tack, telling Axios this weekend the U.S. is now, quote, low-keying it with Iran and only semi-negotiating with them. Tehran, meanwhile, seems to be leveraging its grip on the Strait of Hormuz. The regime has issued a new set of conditions it says the U.S. must agree to in order to open the vital waterway, including paying war damages. But earlier today, President Trump responded with his own demand for compensation from Iran. On his Truth Social account, the president wrote Iran should pay for the deaths of people he said it had killed in wars and attacks over the years, adding the point will now be a part of future negotiations. Joining us now, NBC News Chief White House Correspondent Garrett Haake and NBC News International Correspondent Matt Bradley is on the ground for us in Tel Aviv. Garrett, I want to start with you on this one. It seems like we have been seeing this cycle, right, of being close to a deal with Iran, then threatening this large-scale attack. Now we're low-keying it, but also demanding compensation. So what is this? What does this all mean?
1: Well, Yasmin, it's hard to see the demand for compensation as any kind of serious request or anything other than an expression of the president's frustration at this moment where he has been at war with Iran for more than 5 months now and doesn't appear any closer to a resolution than he was at the beginning, with the focus on the war now having largely moved to keeping the strait open as it was before the war began. I think what you're seeing here is the president trying to go with the lowest risk option available to him to try to keep pressure on Iran using economic tools like sanctions, like the ongoing blockade, to see if he can bring this regime to its knees with economic tools in a way that he wasn't able to do with military tools. Why the administration believes this will work now when decades of economic pressure haven't caused Iran to change its calculations is, I think, another deeper question that remains unanswered.
0: I'll bring you into this conversation. Iran has issued this new set of conditions I mentioned on the U.S. in order to open the strait. Iran is also in talks with Oman over control of the strait that was laid out in the memorandum of understanding. Where are we in this negotiating process? Are we anywhere?
2: Yeah, if you're talking about we being the United States, I think we're exactly as Garrett Haake said. We are just at the very end of Iranian demands. President Trump has issued his own demands in retaliation, but it looks as though Iran holds the keys to the Strait of Hormuz. They certainly believe that they have the power over these negotiations, which they actually claim don't really exist. The only real negotiations are the ones you described between Iran and Oman. The U.S. is an asterisk in all of this. It sounds as though, from what we're hearing from the Iranian side, that those ramped up demands to free up the Strait of Hormuz would happen if they ink a deal with Oman, which shares about half of the international waterway of the Strait of Hormuz. And if that were to open up the Strait of Hormuz, or call for opening up the Strait of Hormuz, Iran would then demand a series of basically unworkable demands from the United States, including that the U.S. would pay reparations for the war damages that were done in the U.S. and Israeli attacks on Iran, that the U.S. would free up Iranian money, much of which was frozen by the United States in previous generations, and which the Trump administration had assailed the Obama administration for freeing up. So it doesn't look like these negotiations are anywhere or going anywhere.
0: I want to talk, Matt, about the Israel of it all, because they have now rejected the president's plan for Gaza, saying they would not withdraw from Gaza until Hamas disarmed completely. What more can you tell us about this?
2: Yeah, I mean, this just came out yesterday where we heard Benjamin Netanyahu addressing his cabinet saying if there had been any disagreement or any confusion around whether or not I'm accepting President Trump's 15-point plan, and he said this without mentioning Trump by name, of course, then he wants to make it very clear. He is rejecting that 15-point plan. That plan wasn't much of a plan at all. It had essentially reiterated what had been decided in the October 2025 ceasefire agreement between Hamas and Israel that the Trump administration played a key role in negotiating. But instead, it looks as though the Netanyahu administration has decided after several weeks of staying more or less silent on the issue that they are not going to allow for the United States to demand that they withdraw. Negotiations are anywhere or going anywhere.
0: I want to talk, Matt, about the Israel of it all, because they have now rejected the president's plan for Gaza, saying they would not withdraw from Gaza until Hamas disarmed completely. What more can you tell us about this?
2: Yeah, I mean, this just came out yesterday where we heard Benjamin Netanyahu addressing his cabinet saying if there had been any disagreement or any confusion around whether or not I'm accepting President Trump's 15-point plan, and he said this without mentioning Trump by name, of course, then he wants to make it very clear. He is rejecting that 15-point plan. That plan wasn't much of a plan at all. It had essentially reiterated what had been decided in the October 2025 ceasefire agreement between Hamas and Israel that the Trump administration played a key role in negotiating. But instead, it looks as though the Netanyahu administration has decided after several weeks of staying more or less silent on the issue that they are not going to allow for the United States to demand that they withdraw before Hamas disarms. Hamas has said that they will disarm only when Israel withdraws. So that's a chicken and egg conundrum that has once again led us exactly back into the same situation that everyone was back in October of 2025 when the ceasefire agreement was signed. No announcement from President Trump, no denial from Netanyahu is going to change that. Everything is back to square one from that ceasefire deal in 2025.
0: Matt Bradley, Garrett Haake, thank you both. Let's turn now to the murder of hip-hop legend Tupac Shakur. Jury selection began today in Las Vegas for the trial of Dwayne Davis, also known as Keefy D. Davis is accused of orchestrating the 1996 drive-by shooting that killed Tupac. Three decades later, he is still the only person ever charged in connection to the rapper's death. With prosecutors looking to use Davis's own words against him in court, Davis faces one count of murder. He has pled not guilty. NBC News entertainment correspondent Chloe Malas is following this case for us. We're also joined by NBC News legal analyst Misty Maris. So I mentioned Keefy D, Davis, right? They're trying to use his own words against him in this trial, Chloe. What has he said?
3: Well, he has said a lot, so I can break it down for you. In his memoir that he co-wrote, which he now says was completely made up and full of inaccuracies from the ghostwriter, he says that when Tupac Shakur, Suge Knight, and others beat up his nephew, Orlando Anderson, the night that Tupac was shot, that in retaliation to this brawl in a casino, he went, got a Glock, a handgun, mm-hmm. got his group together, they went and jumped into a Cadillac, and they pulled up next to Tupac, stopped at a red light, and then Tupac then allegedly, according to this book, reached for what appeared to be a weapon, and then that's when someone, Dwayne Davis, writes in his memoir, or his ghostwriter writes in the memoir, that someone fired shots from the back seat, and he does not name the person who fired the gun, allegedly, and in an interview with BET and in other interviews that he gave, he goes so far as to stop right as before he says the name of the person, says he won't say who. It's street code. Well, now he's saying that those interviews, the book, it's all a lie. Don't believe me. I felt pressured. I did this for money. But this is going to be at the center of the trial.
0: Do you think that's a strong defense? Well, he puts it in his memoir. He puts it in. He talks about it on television. He's saying it's a lie as part of his defense. Does it work?
4: It's all of his own words being used against him that are going to be presented to the jury. And prosecutors are relying on that memoir and on those public interviews, as well as a 2008 interview with law enforcement, which really tracks and matches up to what was written in that book. Now, Remember, prosecution has the burden to prove beyond a reasonable doubt. You've got a 30-year-old case. Mm-hmm. So you're talking about a lack of actual evidence to potentially corroborate those claims. And keep in mind what prosecutors have said pretrial they're going to do. They're going to look at other parts of the book and find things that can be objectively corroborated mm-hmm. and say, well, if that's true, then this must be true as well. The defense, on the other hand, is going to find things that are in the book that are demonstrably false and say, well, if this is false, then that could be false too. There's your reasonable doubt. So a 30-year-old case, it's a challenge, but his own words are going to potentially carry a lot of weight.
0: His words aren't the only evidence, though. What else could they use as evidence here?
4: Well, so that 2008 interview is going to be really, really important, and the defense tried to get that out of the case. The judge is going to let it in. There's also 200 witnesses on the witness list, although prosecutors have said they'll probably call between 30 and 40. And a lot of those witnesses are experts. There are others who understand the affiliations between the two rivals that they were a part of. There are also law enforcement officers. You know, we've got the governor of Nevada is on there because he was a law enforcement officer at the time. So they're going to try and put together the pieces of this case to show these affiliations, to show what could have happened and try and corroborate that to his story.
0: There's only one other individual who's in those cars that is still alive, and that is Suge Knight, who's in prison.
3: Right. So who was there when Tupac was shot,
0: yeah.
3: The former executive and founder of Death Row Records, who's currently behind bars, who's on the witness list and might be called to testify, although he has said publicly that he will not cooperate. What's interesting, though, to me is that Sean Diddy Combs is not on the prosecutor's witness list. And I think that's interesting because Dwayne Davis has publicly said things that Combs's legal team strongly refutes, that Combs actually put a bounty out for Tupac's killing, and that Davis went and executed that for $1 million. And so, again, lots of questions. As we pointed out earlier today, one of Combs's former bodyguards is on the witness list. So you might hear Diddy's name come up in this trial. But it's going to be really interesting because this is going to last a month and be live streamed.
0: Wow. Climalos, thank you. Misty Maris, thank you as well. Art, a frantic search and rescue effort is underway after a powerful and deadly earthquake in Colombia. The 7.4 magnitude quake collapsed buildings across the country. More than 100 people have been killed. Colombia's government has declared a national emergency. Colombia's geological service says it is the strongest quake to hit the country in the last decade. NBC News correspondent George Solis is standing by for us and joining us now. We've seen a lot of video, a lot of images of the devastation that is coming in the aftermath of this earthquake. Take us through what we know about the situation and the response so far, George, on the ground.
5: Yeah, it's a massive, fluid and developing situation there, Yasmin. A lot of resources are starting to mobilize to get help to the people that are going to need it most. Right now, it is a question and search for survivors there in the rubble of some of these buildings. More than 30 or so that we're hearing from some of the local reports there on the ground. The president of the country on television a little bit ago updating that death toll, more than 100 lives lost, including children. Right now, it is a time for the country to unite, he says. Right now, it's a time to think of your loved ones and pray for all of those that are unaccounted for right now. The images that we're seeing, absolutely staggering. We've been talking to people there in neighboring parts of where the epicenter was who are describing just the chaos, the aftermath, the buildings that were shaking, not knowing if they were going to survive. They know that this is going to be a weeks, if not months, long of recovery and rebuilding. But in these crucial hours here, it is all about mobilizing and making sure they can get resources to the hardest hit areas right now. And again, we're just starting to get a sense of some of the devastation from some of the images. The airports, of course, impacted. That's going to be a challenge in getting some of that help in. But it is an all-hands-on-deck operation as the cleanup and assessment begins, Yasmin.
0: All right, George Solis for us. Thank you, George. Coming up, the new evacuation orders with raging wildfires burning out west as nearly 100 large fires strain resources across the country. You're watching NBC News Daily.

0: Well, really, the first thing is for so many people today and even yesterday was their first chance getting back into their home after about a week. And as they are getting back into their home, authorities still giving them severe safety warnings, telling them to be careful of some of the remnants of these large fires, specifically looking at the ash and dirt from these homes, which can be toxic. So authorities saying even as you're getting back into your homes, you need to be prepared and use personal protection equipment. They say that they're learning from the Palisades fires and other major fires on the best ways to make sure you're properly disposing of those toxic materials. But again, for many that have just gone back into their homes, big questions as to what to do next. If they do have smoke damage in their home, if they do have issues with what's in their refrigerator, how they're able to replenish their food stock and supplies, those are really the big questions that need to be addressed moving forward. We're hearing from officials that they do have plans, and we're expecting information here over the next couple of days as we continue to see those evacuation levels fall. But it is important to note that certain areas in Spokane still very much under evacuation. We know about 921 structures were damaged or destroyed, and I'm told by fire officials that as many as two-thirds of those, so around the 600 region, are primary homes. Those are people's, really just their homes, and that's super devastating to them, of course. And so those areas are still under level 3 evacuations. They're still trying to take care of that. So that's what we're watching, looking forward into the next couple of weeks here. For reporting in Spokane, I'm Belle Lewis.
1: Thank you, Belle. You know, we just heard from Belle there, Bill, and folks are, in fact, returning home, right? The weather seems to be getting a little bit better, so the conditions are better. But there are still dozens of fires that are burning. I see it on the map behind you.
2: We're just playing whack-a-mole at this point. I mean, it's just one spot after another. We're putting fires out, but then new fires are forming. And over the weekend, we had 9 new large blazes that have formed. And you notice it's not only the West. We do have a bunch of fires in areas of Florida, too. But primarily, the worst you still see, where all the icons are really congested, is in Oregon and Washington State. And that's where the air quality just continues to be an issue. I mean, this is going on week 2 and week 3 in some cases. And so as far as the worst of the air quality goes, we're up here in areas from Spokane northwards into Montana, still unhealthy. Many areas from Missoula were in the unhealthy for sensitive groups and spots, too, and isolated spots in Oregon. So we're still going to watch all the smoke kind of blowing across the country. And you notice some of these numbers, once you get up into the mid-100s, that's when we get the unhealthy from Libby there down to Missoula. Other areas, it's just kind of smoky, kind of hazy, and it's just day after day of this, too. And as far as fire weather goes, we're not seeing anything like critical or extreme, but we're still dry. And we're still very warm because we still got the heat wave going on in many areas. So we have what we call an elevated risk. That's for the areas in Central California back up to the north. And as far as the heat headlines go, we got rid of most of them in areas of the Pacific Northwest this weekend and in areas in northern Montana. But, you know, Las Vegas and into the middle of the country is where we're still dealing with these heat advisories and heat warnings. We will see some record highs, and we will worry about the heat in areas of Colorado, Yasmin. If there's one spot that some fires could spread rapidly, possibly as we go throughout the next 2 days, it would be in Colorado.
1: This fire season seems endless. Bill Cairns, thank you. Belle Lewis, thank you as well. Coming up, breaking news from the White House, the executive order the president just signed, drastically changing the vaccine schedule. You're watching NBC News Daily.

0: A high school student falsely accused of using AI to write an essay is now speaking out. The controversy highlights concerns about the tools educators are using to detect AI use on assignments. NBC's Gadi Schwartz has the story.
1: I knew him, Horatio.
2: In any given generation, there are bound to be those who get big fat zeros on Shakespearean essays. But the kind of zero Eleanor Canina found was a modern-day sling and arrow of outrageous fortune.
3: They thought I used AI.
2: Canina's teacher had used detection software that is intended to sniff out AI writing, but she says it was a false positive.
3: I was kind of offended that, like, they would accuse me without any proof whatsoever, and they just, like, assumed something about me that wasn't true.
2: She eventually cleared her name after another teacher did a deep dive into the document history.
3: He saw, like, the progress that I had, like, for my work, and then afterwards he approached me and, like, apologized for the...
4: Hi there, I'm Hallie Jackson in Washington, and we want to take you to the White House now, where President Trump is taking questions after signing an executive order that upends the child vaccine schedule's federal recommendations. Let's listen in now to the president as he takes some questions from reporters in the Oval.
5: They asked for reparations, you might say, or they asked for money for the damage that we've done. I said, that's a good idea. Well, we're going to ask for money for the damage they've done over a 50-year period. Whether you go SS Cole or whether you go all of the people that were so badly hurt, so badly wounded or killed, many thousands of people, and maybe damages for the 52,000 protesters over the last 4 months that were killed in Iran. We think their family should get damages for killing their person or their child or mother, father that were protesting. It's at least, it was 52,000 a month and a half ago. So now what is it? So if there's damages to be paid, I think Iran should pay those damages.
6: Mr. President, are you frustrated with Senate Republicans and Leader Thune for going home for recess without passing the Save America Act?
5: Well, I think they should pass voter ID. I think they should pass proof of citizenship, basically Save America, you know, Save America Act. I think that should be something that we should absolutely get. Yeah.
7: Mr. President, you're a proud father. Would you have vaccinated your children differently based on the recommendations?
5: Well, I did. I took my children for 5 different vaccinations. In other words, I broke it up. The one visit where they just pump, what seemingly looks like gallons, where they pump so much in. I took all of my children from day one. I believed in this a long time ago. I took them with my wife. I took them through 5 different visits to the doctor. Essentially, they get 20% each, and I had no problem. So, it's inconvenient. It's 5 stops, but it's something that I think will have a huge impact on autism. Yeah.
8: Mr. President, the anti-weaponization fund. Do you think it's still alive at this point, and are there any options that you're looking at to perhaps?
5: Well, that'll be up to Todd Blanche. He was our new. And who will be, I think, a great attorney general. Yeah, please.
9: Thank you, Mr. President. Why does the establishment media so often seem to be against even asking questions about vaccines?
5: It's amazing. When you come up with a recommendation for a vaccine, it could be the medical groups, the pharmaceutical groups, I don't know, you know. But it is amazing. There's nothing that we lose with this. If the worst thing that would happen would be nothing happens. We're not going to lose anything. At the same time, we could gain tremendous. We could save hundreds of thousands of lives, millions of lives. And I wish we could have done it a long time ago. You know, we got stopped by court. We had a court, I guess, in Massachusetts that stopped us very early on. I believed in this for a long time. So now we're getting it done. And I think you're going to see tremendous, potentially tremendous results. Yeah,
9: Dan? Mr. President, a topic on manufacturing, if I may. The Bureau of Labor Statistics put out some information last week saying that U.S. manufacturing
5: record
9: output,
5: 4.6%
9: increased in the first quarter of 2026. The Supply Management Institute, PMI, shows that manufacturing has expanded for 7 consecutive months. You've talked about the American manufacturing renaissance for about 10 years at this point. Given all the statistics and the investment that have come in, do you feel vindicated at this point?
5: So we're doing record increases in the United States in manufacturing. A lot of that has to do with the tariffs because companies are coming in, they're not able to sell their product unless they come in because they have no tariff if they build their product, whether it's a car or something else. If they make it in the United States, there is no tariff. So they're coming in. We have a record number of factories under construction, factories, plants, things as such. Toyota just announced that they're building the largest car plant. They make cars, in the world, anywhere in the world. They're leaving Mexico and they're coming to the United States. Many, many car plants, AI, other, you know, they're opening. I will say that they're leaving Canada, they're leaving Mexico, they're leaving Germany, they're leaving Japan, they're leaving South Korea, they're coming into the United States because they don't want to pay a 25% tariff on a car. And they don't have to pay a tariff if they make it here. So we have the largest number of plants ever being built in the United States right now. Hard to believe, right? Because if you listen to some of our past projects, we'd never be a manufacturing country again. And these plants are going to be start opening up in about 6 months. And I can only say that the next president will get a lot of credit for what I've done. Please remember, it was me, not them.
10: Mr. President, I think I heard you say that the MMR vaccine for measles, mumps, and rubella is quite lethal. Is there any evidence of that?
5: What I've heard is that there are some people that say it is that way. And I say, well, let's say there's a 5% chance of it. Let's split it up. Because they do say that given individual, MMR, that given individual, there is no impact. In fact, they've said how safe it seems to be. But I've heard when you put them together, they can be explosive. Yeah.
11: Mr. President, have you spoken with the new Attorney General or Jeanine Pirro about prosecuting Dr. Fauci?
5: I have not spoken to him about that, no.
12: Mr. President, Senators Rand Paul and Ron Johnson released some text messages from Anthony Fauci, and it appears that as early as January 2021, they knew that there could possibly be complications with pregnant women and miscarriages tied to the COVID vaccine. Yet the Biden administration health officials, they didn't change their rhetoric. Your reaction?
5: Well, the Biden administration was a disaster in every way. That would be just one way, but they have been a disaster in every single way. It's unimaginable what they did in that. Forget about weaponization. Forget even about, you know, as important as what you're saying. So many of the open borders, the men and women sports, they've just been a horrendous disaster, the highest inflation in history. And we're doing a great job.
13: Mr. President, thank you. Unbundling the shots into more visits means more co-pays for families. What's your recommendation for families that can't afford to keep paying for those visits?
5: Well, we're going to be working with them, and we're going to work with the families, and we're going to make sure everything works out cost-wise very well. Yeah, please.
14: Thank you, Mr. President. What recommendations do you have for Republicans, you know, heading into midterms right now? And are Democrats, with the candidates they're putting forward, making life easier for?
5: Well, the one thing is we have jihadists being elected all over the place. We have this, whether it's communism, jihadism. It's a lot of a friend of mine called up. He said, you know, really, you should use the word jihadist because that's what's happening. And I'm not sure that anybody, if you take a look at what happens in other countries, I think that's not going to be necessarily the way we want to live. But when you look at the radicalism and the craziness of the candidates and the stupidity of what they're suggesting, let's get rid of the Supreme Court. Let's get rid of the presidency. Let's get rid of the Senate. They want to get, you know, sometimes I'd like to get rid of the Senate, too. But I don't say it and I wouldn't do it. But, you know, they want to get rid of the Senate. They want to get rid of ideally the House. But they're thinking about maybe keeping the House. You know, isn't that nice? These are people that have been not successful. They're people that have been, in many cases, failures. They come from other failed countries, and they come here and they tell us how to run our country. They come from places like, I won't mention because I don't want to get myself into a controversy, but they come from countries that are not great. They come from, let's say, as an example, Somalia. They come in and then they tell us how our Constitution, how our Declaration of Independence, how it works. It doesn't work that way. And they're not smart. They have no aptitude. They have nothing going, and they're telling us how to run our country. And I just don't think it's going to happen. I think that they start off. Now, I may be wrong, but, you know, they start off with a big disadvantage. People don't want to have radical lunatics involved in running our country. And that's what we have. We have people that are saying things that are so crazy. Now they're denying it, or they say, well, I've changed my mind. They want to defund our police. They want to terminate our military. No military. We don't want any military in our country. We don't want our police to be paid anymore. They want our police down to, like, almost nothing. It's like, doesn't make sense, right?
15: Mr. President, back to the subject of Iran, sir. Can you give us any estimate of when you think the Strait of Hormuz will be permanent?
5: Well, it's open now. We're taking a lot of ships. It's open now. Look, the only one that has control of the Strait of Hormuz right now is the United States Navy. We have a blockade that's been infallible. It's a steel wall. And we let people in that we want to let in, and those people come in, and they've been coming in, and they're going out. So it's actually open now. We do not let them go into Iran. They're not admitted into the Strait to go to Iran. But it's open for others. Now, a little bit complex, because they will, on occasion, drop a mine, and we find the mines. You know, we've mine-swept the entire Strait, as you probably maybe heard, maybe you didn't hear, but we control the Strait 100%. Now, can they make trouble? Yeah, they can make trouble. But they're broke. They have no money. You know, Iran is broke, totally broke. And they're not paying their soldiers. They have inflation of 300% as of last night. I heard 309%. So we'll see what happens. But they've been bad for, they say 47, it's actually 50 now. You know, 47, they've been saying it for 3 years. But for 50 years, they've been the bully of the Middle East. What they've done is terrible. They've killed hundreds of thousands of people. They've killed people. They've wounded and maimed people with the legs, the arms, you know, with the roadside bomb is their bomb. They're very proud of it. And now they're paying a price. Thank you very much, everybody.
15: Have you been calling Chairman Warsh occasionally? What do you talk about?
5: No, actually, the Wall Street Journal had a wrong story. They said, he said I spoke to him. No, I have tremendous respect for Kevin Warsh. I've only spoken to him one time briefly a few days ago, just a conversation. Look, he's going to do it. He's going to run it. I know what he'd like to do, but he has to run it. He's got a board. It's not only him. If it was up to him, it would be different. But he's got a board. But I've only, you know, they said I speak to him all the time. Now, I've spoken to him one time since his assumption, since he took over. And great conversation, but just a, he's a great guy. You know, he's my pick. And I'm going with him 100%. But they made it sound like I live and breathe. You know, I speak to Kevin all the time, every time. I spoke to him one time. Okay, thank you very much.
16: Thank you, press. Thank you, press. Thank you.
17: You can head out right
16: now. Thank you, sir.
5: Well, I put it out today, Andrew. I do. I have a response. I put it out today, Andrew.
16: Thank you, press.
5: The relationship is very good. Yeah. Thank you.
17: Thank you, guys.
5: Thank you,
16: press.
4: President Trump there. Taking questions during that signing of an executive order to overhaul the child vaccine schedule. We dipped back in at the end. You could hear the president taking a couple other questions after he dismissed the press. But you heard some updates there on the war against Iran, saying the U.S. does intend to demand money from Iran for the damage it's done, saying he believes the families of protesters killed by Iran also deserve compensation. The president also answering a question about the future of his anti-weaponization fund, saying it's now up to the newly sworn in, as of today, Attorney General Todd Blanche. I want to bring in Monica Alba, our White House correspondent who's been monitoring it all. And let's start with the news of the executive order itself, Monica, because it's significant. Basically overhauling the federal recommendations, the guidelines now for childhood vaccine schedules. And this is something that the president has really been previewing since almost his first day in the second term.
18: Exactly, Hallie. This is something that the president has also tried to take action on before. There have been other executive orders. There have been other kind of directives to his top cabinet officials, including the HHS Secretary Robert F. Kennedy Jr., to look into this. But a lot of that had been met with legal challenges. And there are many questions about what the president signed today in terms of how that is going to be met. But this does, in effect, upend the childhood vaccine schedule. And it comes from President Trump and several others in this event just now, making claims without evidence, continuing to link autism potentially with childhood vaccines. That, again, there is no scientific evidence to connect those two things. And in this executive order, in the text of it, there isn't anything about autism specifically, and the president was asked about that, and he did say that they are still looking into that. This is something that he's sort of just putting out there again as a claim without any backing of scientific evidence, but it is sort of the undercurrent to why the president is continuing to do this and to bring up this issue. And what it essentially does, Hallie, is that it would propose to limit the number of vaccines that children get, and that certain diseases that they get vaccines for would be recommended for all kids of all ages. But then there would be a group of other vaccines that would really be based on a conversation between a child's parents and a child's doctor. And then there is another even subset and group of vaccines that would potentially only be recommended, again, if there are other discussions between the child and the child's family and the doctors. But something that's really significant here, Hallie, that the president has been talking about wanting to propose and do for a while is separate out what's called the MMR vaccine. And that's the measles, mumps, and rubella vaccine that right now is given in multiple doses, but in one shot for those three diseases. And the president and Secretary Kennedy are arguing that those should be taken apart as individual shots. And so what they're saying is that children, their parents should take them for more appointments to go to the doctor more often, but to get the shots in distinct visits instead of combined in some cases, as the vaccine schedule has been laid out for decades. But again, the important thing to point out here, Hallie, is that this is something that still could face some legal challenges. And we do know that essentially the president is asking his HHS secretary to take 90 days to continue to look into this, to produce a report that could affect some additional funding for vaccine research to take a look at this, which, if you look at the calendar, is interesting and notable because that would put it basically at the week of the midterms. And this is, of course, a very hot political issue for parents and people who are looking at this very closely. Hallie.
4: Monica Alba, I'm going to ask you to stay with us. I want to bring in Dr. Akshay Sayal now, our NBC News medical reporter. Okay, Dr. Akshay, some questions for you here, a bit of a reality check, and then getting into the, let's call it the pragmatics for parents of what they should know about this. Let's start with the reality check. You heard Monica talk about no scientific evidence to show that there is a link between these childhood vaccines, autism. You heard the president call the MMR vaccine lethal. That is one that has been proven safe and effective, correct?
16: Correct, Hallie. And we have decades of evidence sort of suggesting the opposite to what they were saying today. And, you know, the American Academy of Pediatrics, Hallie, has been pretty vocal against the Secretary Kennedy's, you know, proposed vaccine changes back in January when they announced the new CDC changes. And they are planning a briefing here later this afternoon in response to the executive order. You know, so we will hear what they have to say. But your point on pragmatism is a great one, Hallie. And that's, you know, as a physician, one thing I worry about when they break up the vaccines, you know, they're announcing a potential, you know, MMR breakdown of the vaccines into individual shots, as well as having patients, you know, have to come back for multiple vaccines at separate appointments. It's hard to get to doctor's appointments. People have to take time off of work. They have to find a way to get their children to the appointments. They have to get their children to go see a doctor, which, you know, kids tend to not like to do. So all these things could reduce vaccine rates when, you know, you and I have talked at length this year about the measles resurgence. And, you know, if we talk about making vaccines harder to get, what is that going to mean for cases going forward? A lot of questions still remain, but we are anxiously awaiting the American Academy of Pediatrics response, Hallie.
4: If these recommendations do move forward, Dr. Akshay, does it become mandatory for parents? Must they follow them? Must pediatricians follow them? Or is there still some level of discretion for individual families?
16: Well, to be honest, Hallie, it's become a bit of a mess lately with, you know, different states providing their own vaccine recommendations. The American Academy of Pediatrics, you know, sticking to the 18 vaccines, the CDC reducing it down to 11 earlier this year. So we will see, you know, how states and how different regulatory agencies decide to proceed. But as a physician, it just makes it much, much harder as all these different states are asynchronous. Patients are going to have a lot of questions. Parents are going to have a lot of questions. And we as doctors need a good place to go to as a resource, Hallie.
4: Okay, and as you said, we're waiting to hear from the American Academy of Pediatrics. Dr. Akshay, thanks. Let me go back to Mon quickly because, Monica, you referenced the potential for legal challenges. If I heard correctly, it sounded like the president said, in effect, that will be the attorney general's purview if and when those challenges come up, right?
18: Exactly. That is essentially his homework assignment now, to try to determine that. And we do know, according to the executive order and the fact sheet that the White House put out, that they do anticipate that different states may want to implement or really take on different recommendations for the vaccine schedule. And so the president is asking his attorney general to try to work on that and see where it can be possible if one state wants to do something different than the other. And essentially, that's because they say that they don't believe, according to the Trump administration, that this should be based on school enrollment necessarily, that that shouldn't be tied to how some of these vaccines are also required, which is the way that it is done in the United States. You had references there from top White House officials to other countries like Japan and elsewhere that totally look at this in a different way. So it seems to be that that's one of the aspects they're already anticipating. And they did reference, Hallie, those earlier legal challenges from just a few months ago, saying that litigation is ongoing, that that is something that they are still trying to see if there are other avenues through which they can pursue and enforce what they would like to see, but acknowledging some of the legal roadblocks there that could continue to prevent this and could be also producing new legal challenges to the latest that's just come out. Hallie.
4: Monica Alba there on the White House North Lawn. Our thanks to Dr. Akshay Sayal as well, and to all of you, of course, for watching. We're going to have much more on this throughout the day right here on NBC News Now, online at NBCNews.com as well. And I will see you right back here at 5 o'clock Eastern. For now, I'm Hallie Jackson. In the meantime, NBC News Daily picks up next.

0: So in today's Daily Health, there has been a lot of conversation surrounding Ariana Grande and her health after she released the music video for her new song, Petal. The internet has lit up with comments scrutinizing Grande's weight, and many mental health providers say some of their clients are overwhelmed with emotion as people leave a mix of worried and cruel comments about Grande's body. Joining us now is Kelly Ruglis. She is a licensed psychologist and a certified eating disorder specialist. Hi, Dr. Ruglis. Thanks for joining us on this. Why do you think it is that people feel so much emotion about someone like Ariana Grande and other celebrities who have been scrutinized about their weight, about what they're going through? What do you think is happening there?
1: I think right now, you know, we are in the middle of a really big shift in terms of our beauty standards. We are coming out of an age where body diversity was a really important top priority. And now we have swung into an era where the thin ideal is becoming, you know, there's been a resurgence. And I think people are really struggling with what to do with the messages they received about health and your body and the connection between those two things and how to apply that in this time when the thin ideal is becoming more popular. So during the body positivity movement, we were told not to speak on people's bodies because it could be harmful and hurtful. Currently, we're seeing very thin bodies that I think are concerning to a lot of folks, but they're not exactly how to speak on it in a way that could be helpful and not hurtful.
0: You know, we think a lot about kids and how they react and how they take in a lot of what is going on, not just on social media, but what is being said and how they're feeling about their own bodies. They can pick up on this messaging earlier than we actually think. What are some of the things that children can do? Like, what might influence how they see themselves? And how do we talk about body shape with our kids without shaming them? And I'll just give you a little example, for instance. Like, if my kid wants a fourth or a fifth piece of pizza, and I just don't think it's healthy for them to have that much pizza, how do I communicate that to my kid without saying something, making them feel as if it's going to affect their body in a negative way?
1: That is such a good question. So I think when you're wanting to make sure that your children are treating their bodies in a healthy way and that they're honoring their hunger and fullness, it's really important that you say things like, well, why don't you give it a second? Let's see if your body is full. Let's take a little bit of a break. If you still want more after you've taken a moment, then go right ahead. But let's make sure we have a chance to check in with our bodies. I think something else that adults can do to also make sure that that your children are getting the right message is being really mindful of how you talk about your own body, right? Adults who criticize their bodies or who talk negatively and harshly about the bodies of others can communicate that that is the priority and that's the most important thing to children. And obviously that can be a really harmful message for them to receive because there's so much more than their appearance.
0: And a lot of times when we talk about eating disorders, we talk about it when it comes to girls, to women, but this is equal opportunity. It affects both boys and girls.
1: Absolutely. Eating disorders do not discriminate. They affect all genders and all ethnicities equally. And currently we're actually seeing a rise in body dissatisfaction among young men and boys. So we know that these things that have historically been thought of as female issues are absolutely not. And boys are struggling just as much.
0: How do we counter the narrative about weight?
1: We counter the narrative about weight by talking about things beyond the number on the scale, right? By prioritizing who people are, what they do, what their values are, and what their character is. Our bodies are a part of who we are, and our appearance is obviously a part of our identity, but it's not the sum total or even the most important or interesting thing about ourselves.
0: Kelly Ruglis, thank you.
1: Thank you.
0: There is more news ahead. You're watching NBC News Daily.

0: A strange mystery in Tacoma, Washington, an abandoned boat filled with cats. Jim Nelson from our Seattle affiliate got a closer look.
1: A mystery in Commencement Bay. On Friday, Tacoma PD posted up beside the abandoned sailboat.
2: We couldn't figure out what they were doing, and we didn't find out until today that they discovered a horde of cats on that other boat.
1: But this was no laughing matter. More than 30 cats, now in the care of local agencies. Officials figured out there were even more on board. Some of them could be seen from hundreds of feet away. Seeing it from a distance is one thing. Up close is another. So we enlisted the help of Captain Bud and crew to get a better look.
3: There's one, two, three, four.
1: Logan Jacobson
3: couldn't
1: believe it. One after another.
3: Dang, I want to rescue them. It's sad.
0: A police spokesperson tells our affiliate that all cats have been safely brought to land. Authorities say the cats were frightened and malnourished, which should be okay. All right, Jim Nelson, thank you. There is a new trend on social media that is causing a sensation. It is called scent maxing. NBC's Valerie Castro has more on this growing trend.
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4: For brands like Armani. Now the fragrance industry is taking note. For example, Coty, the maker of Calvin Klein and Hugo Boss fragrances, is moving to grow its scent business that's becoming a big sales driver. Its CFO saying it's a fantastic way to bring in Gen Z customers, offering an entryway into high-end shopping with prices starting around $100 for popular fragrances like Dior Homme and 1 million by Rabanne. It mirrors the Sephora tweens trend of mostly Gen Alpha girls going crazy for skincare, something we've been following.
8: Do you feel like they're growing up too fast?
9: Yes.
4: This shift is driven by frag heads who tell their viewers what scents are worth their allowance money.
10: Which YSL fragrance should you buy? Why
4: influencers like Noelle Thomas, a 20-year-old content creator with more than 1 million followers on TikTok. We know that more young men and teenage boys are growing their interest in the fragrance world. Why do you think that is?
10: First off, I think it's a really beautiful thing because fragrance in itself is such a gorgeous art. Young men aren't as confident and going out there as much as they used to be, let's say. And fragrance can just be an extra confidence boost.
4: He says his platform is about more than smelling nice, branding himself as a fragrance and self-improvement influencer.
10: I want to improve my appearance. I want to improve my charisma. I want to improve my health and my lifestyle. Fragrance just comes along with that.
4: And the online hype is translating to real-life sales, with TikTok shops seeing more sales of men's cologne and fragrances than women's perfume for the past 2 years, according to an e-commerce analytics site. It comes as the share of teenage boys who say they wear a fragrance every day has spiked in recent years, jumping 10% between 2023 and 2025 to more than half of respondents, according to an investment bank survey. And smell maxing is different from looks maxing. Controversial beauty trend focused on maximizing physical attractiveness, with young male influencers like Clavicular gaining steam, despite a mental health warning from TikTok if you search the term. Still, as kids are turning to fragrances younger and younger, critics say smell maxing can go too far.
10: There's a 9-year-old kid that recognized me on the street, and I asked what fragrance he's wearing. He happened to be wearing a $400 Louis Vuitton fragrance.
4: It's all drawing concerns about body image anxieties and overconsumption.
10: I always say to my followers, don't overspend. That's like an easy trap to fall into with fragrance.
11: Scents like YSLY and Dior Sauvage are especially popular, with some people shelling out hundreds of dollars per bottle just to get the perfect scent combination. Wait, what's that smell?
4: Time will tell if it's a fleeting fad or a trend that lingers. Valerie Castro, NBC News.
0: Sam Rock, the classic smell maxer, would spend $400 on cologne.

0: Welcome to Meet the Press Now. I'm Yamiche Alcindor. Candidates in six states are making their final pushes ahead of tomorrow's primaries, where once again the biggest races feature fights between the progressives and the establishment wings of the Democratic Party. Right now, the most closely watched race is the Wisconsin governor's primary. There, Democratic Socialist State Representative Francesca Hong appears to have a lead over Milwaukee County Executive David Crowley, who is backed by the current Democratic governor. In the run-up to the election day, Hong has sought to distance herself from some of her previous left-wing stances. Here's what she told my colleague, Kelly O'Donnell, on the program just over a week ago.
1: So you may distance yourself from the National Party, but you do consider yourself a Democratic Socialist, right?
2: Yes, because it allows me to make sure that the policies that we are supporting, the universal policies that will build permanent affordability, universal child care, paid leave for all, investing in that care economy with minimum wage and raising that minimum wage and strengthening unions by repealing Act 10. These are policies that are rooted in democratic socialism, something that our state has a deep history in.
0: Meanwhile, in the Minnesota Democratic Senate race, Lieutenant Governor Peggy Flanagan is occupying the progressive lane against Congresswoman Angie Craig, who is touting her electoral record, flipping a Republican-held seat in 2018. It's been a bruising primary, with the pair clashing over issues including immigration and Governor Tim Walz's handling of a fraud scandal. We'll talk with the Lieutenant Governor about her message to voters in just a moment. Yesterday, speaking with Kristen Welker on Meet the Press, Michigan Democratic Senate nominee Abdul El Sayed brushed off efforts by Republicans to paint the progressive message as radical.
3: At the end of the day, it's not radical to believe that people should be able to afford their groceries. It's not radical to believe that you should have health care in this country. It's not radical to believe that you don't think the president should be able to deny elections or make $2.2 billion off of his role in office. It's not radical to believe that all of us should be able to breathe clean air and drink clean water. Those are the things that I've been fighting for. I believe in an America where all of us can come together to build together government of the people, by the people, and for the people.
0: Beyond Wisconsin and Minnesota, we'll also be watching key races tomorrow in Connecticut, Alabama, Vermont, and South Carolina, where Republicans are holding a special primary election to replace the late Senator Lindsey Graham on November's ballot. It's a crowded field in South Carolina. President Trump is throwing his support behind Graham's sister, Darlene Graham, who was appointed to the seat after her brother's passing last month. And joining me now is our NBC News team on the ground covering these primaries. Shaquille Brewster is in Madison, Wisconsin, and Ryan Nobles is in Columbia, South Carolina. Thank you both for being here. Shaq, I want to start with you. With one day to Election Day, what's the closing message to both Hong and Crowley to voters?
4: Hi there, Yamiche. Well, for Hong, it's really getting past some of that scrutiny that she's been under about her previous comments and backtracking and clarifying those and really talking about policy. You've heard her really close on talking about free child care, universal child care, free lunch, raising taxes for the wealthy here in the state of Wisconsin. But her opponent, David Crowley, has been trying to use this momentum that he feels he has because of the scrutiny that she's been facing. He's about to have an event right behind me at this campaign office that's going to be a canvas launch, getting those last-minute voters to the polls tomorrow. Listen to a little bit of what he told me in our conversation.
5: Feel as if you're the underdog right now?
6: Look, I think that in this race, you know, people are just wondering who's the best candidate. And, you know, I think that, you know, some people may have looked at me as the underdog in the very beginning, but I think with the momentum that we have captured, right now I feel like, you know, this is a two-person race. And so, you know, my job is just to focus, have tunnel vision. I have fought my entire life not to be labeled, not to be placed in a box. And so it gets frustrating when you've been helping communities your entire life, you know, get access to success. And so for me, yes, it is frustrating. I've never tried to protect the establishment. This has always been about lifting up people who have never had their voices be heard.
4: Crowley has rejected the outside labeling of this race. He says he does not see himself as the establishment candidate, but he is going up against a candidate who is a progressive, a democratic socialist, who's trying to occupy that lane. And going into Election Day, you see the polling. She has a strong lead. The question is, are those polls correct? And will she be able to hold that despite the scrutiny that she's been facing?
0: Well, that's the key question, right? So Crowley had actually suspended his campaign before re-entering the race, but he has managed to get the endorsement of the sitting governor. So is that even going to be enough for him to get over those numbers you just mentioned?
4: He's hoping that it is enough. I mean, the word that he continued to use in our conversation is momentum. He feels as if he's closing the gap. He feels as if voters are starting to listen to him. You know, this race has been chaotic. It's been messy, and that's coming from an objective perspective. You had the front runner last month drop out because of campaign finance reporting. You had the former lieutenant governor, who was the Senate candidate here in 2022, drop out amid investigations into what was considered inappropriate relationships with women. He has denied that. That's Lieutenant Governor Mandela Barnes. So there's been a lot of drama in this race. Crowley believes that when people focus on the issues and when they focus on the fight that's ahead in November, people will gravitate toward him. That is a big question going into Election Day.
0: Well, Shaq, you mentioned the issues. How different is Hong as a candidate than some of the other progressives we've seen run in these statewide races?
4: Yeah, so some of the similarities are in policy. You hear her talk about Medicare for All for a statewide level that's expanding Medicaid here. One thing that is a key difference is that she doesn't have the support of a lot of those national progressives. You know, we have seen Ilhan Omar, the congresswoman from the neighboring state, come here and campaign with her. But you haven't seen the endorsement from Bernie Sanders, AOC. In fact, they were asked that both separately just yesterday. Listen to their responses when asked if they're endorsing in this race.
7: I haven't endorsed in that race. My focus has been in winning back the Congress.
8: We have a limited number of races that we can be involved in. Most of my focus on is getting people elected to the United States Senate, getting people elected to the House of Representatives.
4: They're making the case that they're focused on the federal offices rather than the statewide offices. But that's a key factor, that she doesn't have the support of some of those national progressives. Guys?
0: Well, thanks so much, Shaq, for getting it all there. Of course, getting those candidates. Ryan, of course, we have to go to you. You're in South Carolina. You're talking to voters. What are they telling you about this crowded, crowded ballot?
9: Well, I think that you hit the right word when you mentioned that, Yamiche. Crowded is really the overwhelming sense of what we've got here tomorrow. And because there are so many candidates on the ballot, every person we talk to believes that this will eventually go to a runoff, that no one will clear that 50% threshold, including Darlene Graham, who is, of course, the sister of the late Lindsey Graham and is coming into this primary with the endorsement of President Donald Trump. Even though she has that endorsement, even though many Republican voters here in South Carolina think very highly of her late brother, they are somewhat suspectful of her lack of experience, despite the fact that Trump is behind her. Listen to what some of them told us.
10: I don't vote for someone unless I know what they are and what they're about. She has no track record. Can't vote for someone who's ever run a race. You ever bet on a horse? That's a long shot. You don't want to do that.
11: I think she was a great pick to finish out Lindsey's term, but with the lack of experience in government, I don't think she's certainly not my pick for to fill Lindsey's seat. She says she's going to support Trump at every turn, which I'm a Trump supporter, but I don't need a senator that blindly supports a party.
12: Will you throw your support behind whoever the Republican is?
11: It would depend on who it is.
12: Really? If it's Darlene, does she have your vote?
11: At this point, no.
9: Now, that doesn't mean that President Trump's not going to play a big role in all of this. He's going to hold a tele rally for Darlene Graham tonight. He's made it very clear that he's behind her, and we've seen his track record in these Republican primaries, Yamiche. Generally, the Republican candidate that has Trump's backing generally wins. I think tonight, though, is about just getting to that runoff for Darlene Graham and then seeing what happens at the next stage.
0: Well, I wonder, if you're talking about the next stage, if Graham doesn't win tomorrow and has to go to a runoff, do we expect the president to support whoever the nominee is? Meaning, even if she either wins or something happens, do we think the president will pick somebody else?
9: I think it's a great question. And I think he will certainly, at the end of the day, support the Republican nominee, whoever that may be. But if there is a runoff here in South Carolina that is absent Darlene Graham, and I should make it clear, I don't think we think that's what's going to happen, but it's very difficult to predict what's going to happen here because this is such an unprecedented situation and because there's almost no polling on this. But if Darlene Graham is not in that second round, it's hard to imagine that President Trump puts his thumb on the scale for someone. Ralph Norman, who's one of the leading candidates here, a sitting member of the House, not running for re-election to the House, he's somebody that endorsed Nikki Haley when she ran for president. So he doesn't have the closest relationship with President Trump. Russell Fry, another member of the House, would definitely consider himself a strong Trump supporter, but he's not somebody who Donald Trump is specifically tied to. So it is definitely an open question as to who Trump would get behind in a runoff. And you can bet that that's going to be the most important thing on the docket for whomever gets to the next stage of this.
0: Yeah, well, thank you so much, Ryan, reporting for us from South Carolina. Joining me now is Minnesota's Democratic Lieutenant Governor and candidate for Senate, Peggy Flanagan. Thank you much so much for being here, Lieutenant Governor. It's just one day until Election Day. What is your closing message to voters heading into the polls tomorrow?
13: So this entire campaign has been about the many versus the money. I am part of the many, and I'm betting on us. You know, I haven't taken a dime of corporate PAC money, and the same can't be said for my opponent. This is the most expensive Senate primary in Minnesota history. About $20 million has come in against us so far. But what I can tell you is that I'm running to make sure that people can afford the lives they want to live. I want to get big money out of our politics, and I want to fight for, you know, things like Medicare for all, so that people aren't just paying for health insurance, but actually have access to health care.
0: Mm. You talk about this race being about money. The Congresswoman's campaign has spent significantly more money than your own, and you've suggested that she's bought and paid for by special interests. Do you think that kind of attack, though, makes it harder to unify Democrats, even if you win, especially those who hold similar positions than the Congresswoman?
13: Well, I would say this. I think this is something that you're seeing all across the country, that, you know, individuals know that corporate PACs, special interests, have tremendous influence in our politics. And I think, you know, they've got great representation. It's the rest of us who need it. I think that's the root of so many things that we're facing in this country. Health insurance companies are funding my opponent. And, you know, I support Medicare for all, and she doesn't. The crypto industry has weighed in this race. I think we need to have some pretty serious regulations on crypto. And Congresswoman Craig was the only Minnesota Democrat to vote for the crypto bill that has allowed Donald Trump to enrich himself, to over $1 billion in his meme coin from the Oval Office. So I just think that people are ready, to be beholden only to the voters and no one else. And, you know, the best way to end Citizens United is to ensure that we are running strong grassroots people powered campaigns and winning. That's what we've done. And that's what I hope to do tomorrow.
0: Talking about your campaign and who's powering it, you have the backing of outgoing Senator Tina Smith, as well as Senator Bernie Sanders, his endorsement. Take a listen to what Senator Sanders said yesterday.
8: People are tired of the status quo politics and establishment policies. They want real change. And Peggy Flanagan is about bringing about real change, standing up to the big money interest.
14: You are confident Flanagan will win?
8: No, I'm not confident. I think it's going to be a very, very close race.
14: Okay.
8: I think she is being outspent 7-1. And under those circumstances, it's tough for anybody to win.
0: So he's endorsing you, but a little worried about whether or not you're going to actually be able to win. What do you make of the senator's assessment? And how do you feel about this primary possibly being an uphill battle? Do you see it that way?
13: Well, I think for, you know, a long time, we've been underestimated. They're not underestimating us anymore with spending, you know, $20 million in this race. We always knew that it was going to tighten up. But what I can tell you is that we've got a strong ground game. Just over this weekend, we knocked 32,000 doors. We will have knocked over 200,000 doors by the end of the election tomorrow when the polls close. So I feel confident that we've got a strong ground game. This is up to the people of of Minnesota, if they want to send someone who's, you know, beholden to corporate special interests, or if they want to send someone who's beholden only to Minnesotans. You know, this campaign is about people being able to afford the lives they want to live. I've got a long track record of fighting for working families, and I hope to be able to continue that work in the U.S. Senate.
0: Lieutenant Governor, a lot of your message is about change. Obviously, you hold a statewide position as Lieutenant Governor. Do you feel like that position has been a drag on your campaign? It's been hard maybe for some to see you as change since you're already in office?
13: Well, I'd say this, you know, my core, I've always been an organizer. And so while my occupation might have changed over the years, that's always been the same. You know, the things that we've won on here in Minnesota, I co-chaired the campaign to raise the minimum wage when I was the executive director of Children's Defense Fund. We got that done. We indexed it to inflation. And so now every year over the last decade or so, the minimum wage has gone up in our state. They haven't increased the federal minimum wage in over 17 years. It's still $7.25. I'd like to bring that experience to the U.S. Senate. You know, when my daughter was still portable and on my hip, I was one of the co-founders for Minnesotans for Paid Family and Medical Leave. We built a coalition. It took almost a decade, but we got it done. And I think in Minnesota, we know that you get what you organize for. So if I'm a school board member, a state legislator, you know, running the Children's Defense Fund, Lieutenant Governor, or Siobhan's mom, I know what I'm working towards. And I think Minnesotans know that, too.
0: You talk about sort of all the different issues that you're running and sort of your views. But I want to go back to that other question I asked you, which is, how do you unify a party after such a competitive primary? Is it hard in some ways to have all these issues and to be talking about your opponent in the way that you're talking about your opponent as still a fellow Democrat? Do you think that there's in some ways going to be a chance to unify the party, or is it really going to be a broader anti-Trump message?
13: I mean, I think it has to be a broader anti-Trump message. And I certainly think that's where, you know, Congresswoman Craig and I will be unified in making sure that Democrats hold this seat no matter what happens. We can't afford to give this, you know, Donald Trump one more seat in the United States Senate. The grift has to stop. We will hold this seat. And if she is victorious tomorrow, I will absolutely support her. What is at stake is too much. And I think Michelle Tafoya will be the Republican Senate nominee going forward. She's completely out of touch with Minnesotans and with the average Minnesotan and what they're facing. And so the stakes are too high for us not to unify. And, you know, if I am victorious, I will work my tail off to make sure that I can build a relationship, build trust with her supporters so that we can beat the Republicans in the fall and refuse to give Donald Trump a majority. And we're going to take back the Senate, and we're going to take back the House.

0: to give Donald Trump a majority, and we're going to take back the Senate, and we're going to take back the House.
1: I want to ask about the broader progressive movement and the momentum we're seeing around the country. There's a lot of comparisons being made between last week's primary in Michigan and your own message. What do you make of that? Do you think it's similar to Abdul El Sayed's?
0: I mean, I think what we see happening all across the country is that people are ready for big, bold change. They are done with the status quo. They are sick of, you know, corporate PACs and special interests and AIPAC, you know, spending a tremendous amount of money in these elections when really voters should be the one to decide. I think, you know, this is an election, not an auction. And we have to be really clear about that. So I think that's the message that's resonating with voters all across the country. We are done with the status quo. We're done nibbling around the edges. We're done governing by sternly worded letter. And people really want fighters and want to know that the folks in Washington, D.C. Are not, you know, just caught up in what's happening in the Beltway, but are deeply connected to the people that they represent. And that's what this campaign has been about since day one.
1: I want to ask you about language while we talk about this progressive movement. You and El Sayed have rejected the label of socialist, but that certainly has not stopped Republicans from making an attack against both of you. The president has even gone farther, calling all Democrats communists. Do you worry about those attacks turning some voters away from your campaign? And how do you think progressives overall can overcome that?
0: I mean, I am the endorsed candidate of our Democratic Party here. We have the Democratic Farmer Labor Party that's always been grounded in the lives of working families, you know, both in urban communities and in greater Minnesota. And, you know, that's what my campaign is all about, people affording their lives. And I think that, you know, regardless of if you are a Democrat, a Republican, an independent, someone who, you know, doesn't identify with any political party, the thing that we can all agree on right now is that the folks at the very, very top, the ultra wealthy in this country, are doing quite well. You know, for goodness sakes, this big, ugly bill that was passed had trillions of dollars in tax cuts for billionaires. And, you know, the folks who are being left behind are working families. We literally saw, you know, Donald Trump and the Republicans take food off of the table, tremendous cuts to Medicaid as well, all in exchange for tax breaks for the ultra wealthy. Yeah. I think, you know, it is literally all of us against Donald Trump, the extremist billionaires. And frankly, I'm betting on us. And I think we can build these relationships and turn people out.
1: Well, certainly the message I'm sure you will be saying from now until tomorrow. Thank you so much, Lieutenant Governor Peggy Flanagan, for your time. And again, good luck. We'll be following your race for sure.
0: Thank you.
1: Coming up, we'll dig into a different kind of intra-party fight. A 28-year Democratic incumbent is in the fight of his political life against challengers who say it's time for a new generation of leadership. We'll have back-to-back interviews with the congressman and his top opponent next. And speaking of tomorrow's primaries, tune in to Kornacki Cam for special election night coverage starting at 7 p.m. Eastern on NBCNews.com and YouTube. 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

0: Welcome back. As we mentioned, there will also be Democratic primaries in Connecticut tomorrow. But unlike what we've seen in other races, this fight isn't over ideology, but rather it's about generational change. In Connecticut's first congressional district, incumbent John Larson is facing a primary for the first time since he was elected in 1998. Tomorrow, he's facing off against three challengers, including former Hartford Mayor Luke Bronin, who won the state party's endorsement. And joining me now is Democratic Congressman John Larson of Connecticut. Thank you so much for being here. So you're seeking your 15th term in Congress. And as we mentioned, you are facing your first primary challenge since you were elected to the House in 1998. What do you say to those who say it's just time for generational change?
1: I think the change that we need is to continue to go after Donald Trump. I'm proud that I've been named on his top 10 hit list of Democrats that he wants to remove, because I've stood up to Elon Musk and I've stood up to Doge. I've stood up to ICE and taken them on directly when they came to Southington and Newington in my hometown of East Hartford and West Hartford, and taken on Donald Trump on this illegal war he's prosecuting in, as we see ongoing in Iran. So I think the voters of this district are wise. They appreciate what we've been able to deliver for this district. And that's why I believe they're going to support me on tomorrow on Election Day.
0: I hear what you're saying, Congressman. You're saying you have a history here. That said, a recent poll shows 8 in 10 Americans say they would support setting a maximum age for candidates to run for Congress. The current Congress, by the way, is the third oldest in U.S. history. Is it fair, do you think, for voters to consider a candidate's age as they cast their ballots?
1: I think it's fair for voters to consider anything that they want. That's what a democracy is all about. But they also consider what you're able to deliver for your district and whether or not you're the person that they need in this crisis. We're in the middle of a crisis that we have to address ongoing. And now it's not going to wait for the primary. It's not going to wait for November. We have to take on Donald Trump every single day. And I have a record of doing that. And I'm running on a record. Every year that I've run for office, it's based not only on your record, but what you're currently doing now and what's your vision for the future. And my vision for the future is also protecting and saving Social Security, which is vitally important to all 300 million Americans plus. And that's why I think the people of this district know what I've been able to do, trust in me to keep on delivering for this district, and know that that makes a big difference in their lives.
0: Yeah. Well, you're talking about support. You do have the endorsements of key leaders in Washington, including Leader Jeffries in Connecticut's congressional delegation. But your opponent, Luke Bronin, received the Democratic Party endorsement at the district convention. Do you think that's a sign that delegates...
1: He endorsement of the Working Families Party.
0: Can I just ask you, though, do you think that that endorsement shows that local leaders and delegates are looking for change?
1: No, I do not think it's so. That's 475 people in a room. But I have the endorsement of working families. I have the endorsement of over 38 labor groups. I have the endorsement of more elected officials, every sitting member in the congressional delegation, because they understand what I've been able to deliver. They understand that they're able to work for me with me, and they understand what I've been able to accomplish on their behalf. Luke Bronin has no record. I'm running on a record of accomplishment and achievement. Luke Bronin is promoted by billionaires who are opposed to my challenging them and saying they're going to have to pay their fair share of Social Security, that they'll actually have to ante up. Currently, Elon Musk pays nothing for Social Security. People in this district don't think that that's fair. Those are the individuals that are supporting Luke Bronin. I'll stand with the people and the working families of this district who know what I'm able to deliver.
0: As you bring up Luke Bronin, I want to read to you part of an op-ed that he wrote. He said, everything changed when Trump got reelected, and yet too many Democrats are pretending things haven't really changed. Too many Democrats still think the answer is another strongly worded letter, another press release, or another speech to an empty committee chamber for the C-SPAN cameras. What's your response to that? Have Democrats done enough, in your opinion, to fight back against the Trump administration?
1: It didn't change when he was running for governor and asked me for my support and told me I was the greatest congressman this district ever had. It didn't change when we got over $1 billion of support for the city of Hartford. It changed when Luke Bronin's ambition changed and he no longer was running for governor. That's the plain, hard truth. And so, no, I don't take that comment seriously at all. I think people know the record of achievement, know what I've been able to deliver for the district, and are going to come out and support me. I'm enthused by the kind of support we are getting day to day, knocking on doors, making the phone calls, putting out the postcards, and doing a total grassroots initiative to make sure we bring home this victory.
0: And you've brought up Social Security. You are the top Democrat on the Social Security subcommittee of the House Ways and Means Committee. Your opponent says you've been unable to deliver on protections to Social Security. If you win this race and Democrats take back the House, how do you plan to make sure your Social Security legislation can pass the House and Senate and ultimately get signed by President Trump?
1: We had Akeem Jeffries come to this district just about 3 months ago and talked about this specifically. The Social Security 2100, which is my bill, will be brought up in the first 100 days that Democrats are back in control.
0: How are you going to get it through the Senate and signed by the president?
1: How will we get it through the Senate? Once Americans start to vote, once people see what's in there, once you know that your Social Security is going to be increased overall, once you know that you're a woman and you've been getting below poverty level checks from Social Security, and that's going to change, once you're able to see that there's no longer taxed and the vote is passed and achieved, how are they going to vote against that in the Senate? The pressure will come from the people of this great nation of ours. Yeah. It's long overdue. All the major groups, the working families, Social Security networks all across this country all support this endeavor. It's long overdue. It's been more than 50 years since we've enhanced Social Security. That's why it's so important. And 10,000 baby boomers a day become eligible for Social Security. And for more than 40% of all Americans, it's the only benefit that they have.
0: Well, you're certainly fired up and ready to go. So I thank you so much, Congressman John Larson, for joining us.
1: Perpetrated in this are false.
0: Yes. Well, thank you so much. I really appreciate you coming on the program. For more on this race, I'm joined by now one of the congressman's challengers, former Hartford Mayor Luke Bronin. So you heard your name brought up policy-wise. Where do you differ from the congressman? And is there really, is this about sort of ideology, or do you really think this is purely about generational change?
2: I think this is about, first of all, thanks for having me on. It's good to see you. I think this is about building a Democratic Party that is bringing a whole new energy to this fight, that recognizes we've got a president who is out of control. We've got costs going through the roof, ICE running wild, and we have a Democratic Party that has just not been clear or bold enough about the changes we need to make. And so if we're going to have a chance to vote on any of the things that are going to make change, we've got to build a different kind of movement, a movement that is strong enough to defeat Donald Trump, to defeat the MAGA movement, to shift the political tide. And I think we would be a stronger Democratic Party if more of our leaders recognize that part of leadership is knowing when it's time to pass the torch.
0: You talk about passing the torch. Why do you think the congressman needs to pass the torch and is no longer able to fight the Trump administration effectively?
2: Congressman Larson has been in Congress for 28 years. He's been elected office for about 50 years. And for the last 10 years or so, I just think he's gotten stuck in a routine. And I understand, you know, it's hard to find anybody who does the same thing for 30 years and doesn't get a little bit stuck in the routine. But this is not a moment that we can keep doing the same thing. You know, you talked for a while with Congressman Larson about his Social Security bill. He's introduced the same bill every year for 12 years. And every year he tells the voters, this is the year it's going to get passed. Even when he was chair of the Social Security subcommittee and Democrats had the White House and the Senate and the House, and his bill didn't even get out of his own committee. So I think it's fair to ask, what is that seniority getting us? And more importantly, this isn't a moment that's about the subcommittee rooms. This is about the movement we need to build outside the walls of the Capitol if we're going to have a chance at fixing this mess, stopping Trump, defeating the MAGA movement, and fixing the big things that are broken in our system.
0: As you talk about building a movement, what specifically do you think you would do differently to fight back against the Trump administration than Congressman Larson? And what is he not doing, frankly, that you would do?
2: Well, again, for until this campaign started, you know, the only thing I'd heard congressmen talk about for many years was that same Social Security bill. As a Democratic Party, I want us to see us being clear and aggressive in stopping the corruption we're seeing right now, which is unlike anything we've ever seen in our country. It is corrosive. It is destructive. And we have to stop it and demand real accountability. And then on the economic issues, I want to see us seriously putting an agenda forward to the American people on things like universal health care and housing that people can actually afford, and bringing down electricity prices by making a massive commitment to renewable energy, both for the sake of costs and for the sake of the climate that our kids are going to have to live in. And I just have seen the Democratic Party be too cautious, not clear enough, and not bring anywhere near enough energy to that fight right now. The other thing is, you know, the way that people consume information has changed. I want to see people who are out there having real unscripted conversations, you know, in every setting, everywhere we can, every single way, every day, relentlessly. And with all respect, you know, there's a lot of folks in Congress who I think have been there for decades. They've done good work. I respect it. But I don't see them doing that work to really win people back who've given up on what feels like a broken system.
0: Well, you said that Congressman Larson's seniority hasn't really got him anywhere. If you win, of course, you would be a freshman lawmaker in the House. How do you make sure that your voice is heard and that you're in the room where decisions are made when you lack that seniority?
2: Well, first of all, look, I think the seniority system in Congress is one of the things that's broken about our system. You know, it doesn't make sense to organize a system just based on how long somebody's been sitting in a seat. But it's already starting to change. You see some of the most effective... But let me just say, you see some of the most effective voices in our party coming from younger members. You know, you see someone like Robert Garcia, who is in his third year in Congress, and he's the top Democrat on the Oversight Committee. So that's already begun to change. But it gets back to the heart of the issue right now, which is that the battle right now is not just inside the Capitol. It is going out and reaching those younger voters who've given up on our politics. It's having real conversations with the many people who used to vote Democratic and have given up on our party because they don't see us fighting on those core economic issues that they're seeing and feeling in their lives. And so much of the work of a member of Congress, especially while Donald Trump is president, is to be out there building a party that is strong enough, not just to ride the backlash in this one cycle and take the House back, but to make sure we win the White House and the Senate and the House. And, you know, I'm bringing to this work a range of experience. I served in the Obama administration, was part of the team that helped to create the Consumer Financial Protection Bureau to keep Americans from getting ripped off. I served our country as a Navy intelligence officer in Afghanistan, 8 years as mayor of a city that had been left behind and a lot of people had been given up on. And people in this district know how hard I work. They know the energy I bring to it. They know what my heart is. And I think that's why we're seeing so much support around this district. That's why we won the Democratic Party endorsement.
0: As you talk about changing the Democratic Party, would you welcome candidates who align themselves with the Democratic Socialist Movement?
2: Look, there are things in that national platform of the DSA that I do not agree with. But what I very much support is a big, open, spirited debate. I want a party that is having, you know, a real competition of visions and voices. That's what we didn't get to have in 2024. That's one of the reasons why I think we're in this mess. And so I'm looking forward both over these next 2 years, but especially in 2028, to that battle of visions and voices for our party. But I think there's a common thread that I hope we all recognize, which is that when things are broken, the answer can't be just tinkering around the edges, right? Our healthcare system needs fundamental reform. The housing market is broken so that young people and seniors alike cannot keep up. You know, electricity costs, at least where I live in this district, are going through the roof. So there are fundamental things broken, and the answer can't be small stuff.
0: Yeah, well, definitely bringing the energy. Good luck in your race, former Mayor Luke Bronin, and we appreciate you coming on.
2: Thanks so much
0: for having me. And up next, breaking news, President Trump signs an executive order aimed at reducing the number of recommended vaccines for children, claiming without evidence that it would reduce autism rates. We have the details and an important fact check. Keep it right here on Meet the Press Now.

0: Welcome back. We are following breaking news out of the White House, where President Trump just signed an executive order aimed at overhauling the recommended childhood vaccine schedule. The order recommends fewer vaccinations and recommends splitting up the combined measles, mumps, and rubella vaccine, known as the MMR vaccine, into multiple shots.
1: Effective immediately, my administration is recognizing gold standard childhood vaccine recommendations for only 11 core vaccinations against the most serious and dangerous diseases, along with the MMR, which hopefully will be split up. You have the MMR. We want it in three separate vaccinations given at separate times. Together, there could be a possibility they're quite lethal. And separately, it looks like they are not at all lethal, but just very effective.
0: The president suggested, without evidence, that the increased number of childhood vaccines has contributed to an increase in autism cases nationwide. NBC News health and medical reporter Erica Edwards joins me now with more. So, Erica, let's start with a really important fact check. The president suggested a link between vaccines and autism. What does the science actually say?
2: You know, Yamiche, that's an issue that scientists say has long been settled and thoroughly discredited. I just got off a call with the president of the American Academy of Pediatrics, who said that certainly while it's important to study autism in general, he said he didn't think that there's anything in science that's been scrutinized as much as whether or not there is a link between autism and vaccines. He said over and over, Yamiche, that answer is unequivocally no. Yamiche.
0: It's so important to have that fact check. There are so many people that are worried about this, especially new moms and all sorts of other people. So thanks for that. Now, what specific changes were made in today's executive order?
2: Yeah, this is a dramatic overhaul, cutting down the number of vaccines universally recommended for children from 18 to 11. So shots to protect against COVID, rotavirus, the flu, hepatitis A and B, as well as meningitis, may be given only after a, quote, shared clinical decision-making conversation between doctors and their parents. Now, the order also recommends that immunizations be given at separate doctor's visits. And as you mentioned, and as the president said in that intro, splits the measles, mumps, and rubella vaccines into three separate shots, though I should point out there aren't any separate shots available for those diseases. So scientists would really have to start from the beginning on those, Yamiche.
0: Wow, such an important point. Does this order actually change the vaccine schedule that parents must follow, or does it really just change the recommended schedule? Tell us about the nuance there.
2: Yeah, this would only change what's recommended by the federal government. It's likely that states will continue to implement their own vaccine recommendations and their own schedules. Many of those states are following the guidance set by the American Academy of Pediatrics, which sticks to all 18 universally recommended shots, Yamiche.
0: That important point you pointed out, which is that there are some vaccines that literally can't even split up. So with that in mind, what is the likelihood that this will lead to a decline in vaccination rates overall nationwide?
2: Experts are highly concerned that this will only further drive down vaccination rates and drive up outbreaks of vaccine preventable illnesses like measles. We've had nearly 2,500 measles cases this year alone, mostly in unvaccinated kids. And splitting those shots into separate doctor's visits likely means it will be much more difficult for families to fit in all of those appointments and get all of those shots. Yamiche.
0: Well, such important reporting, Erica Edwards. Thank you so much. And in the last hour, we also heard more from the president about the war with Iran. That comes after Iran issued new demands. It says the U.S. must meet to allow ships free access to the Strait of Hormuz. The demands made this weekend include lifting of the U.S. naval blockade of Iranian ports, a withdrawal of military forces from the region, and compensation for damages caused by the war. President Trump was pressed about Iran's latest demands while speaking to reporters in the Oval Office and offered this vague response.
3: You've also been posting about Iran today, opposing their latest demands. You said this last round of talks was Iran's last chance before decapitation. So what now?
1: You'll find out.
3: Are massive escalation, is that still on the table?
1: Well, we have that ability if we want to do that. Yeah, you'll find out.
0: President Trump also reiterated what he said this morning on social media, that he's, quote, demanding compensation from Iran for all of the people that have been killed and gravely wounded with their roadside bombs and many conflicts. All of this comes after the president told Axios yesterday, quote, we are low-keying it with Iran. We are only semi-negotiating with them. We are just watching Iran with its huge inflation and the fact that they have no money. Joining us now to break this down is NBC News White House correspondent Monica Alba. So, Monica, the president says we're just low-keying negotiations with Iran. What in the world does that mean, and what is the status of those talks?
4: Yeah, low-key is not a phrase that we typically associate with President Trump, right, Yamiche? So I think that is something that surprised us a little bit. But also what it means is sort of just a summation of what we've seen over these last couple of weeks, which is the White House and the Trump administration essentially treading water, not having any diplomatic progress to show for and not able to really coerce or force Iran into coming to the negotiating table while still preserving this potential military escalation that just a week ago the president said was potentially imminent, threatened, could be major, talking about specific threats for critical infrastructure, only to walk that back and kind of really draw down from that, indicating that maybe there was some kind of a deal that was going to emerge, but certainly that hasn't materialized. So this is a president, in our read of this, who is saying right now, in his view, he believes this is all going to work out like some game of chess. That was the language that he used. But I think it really does show that the president, who we know has been exasperated with his options, is still trying to figure out what the best path forward should be here. And we know also, Yamiche, that he is effectively in no rush to conclude this or wrap this up, even though the political pressure and the economic implications of it suggest that that may be a problem for his party in the midterms.
0: Well, Monica, to that point, when you're talking to your sources, does the White House and officials there, do they think this status quo is satisfactory? And why is the administration confident that economic pressure will be effective at this point in the conflict?
4: Yeah, and I mean, that's something that they have even tried to dub Operation Economic Fury instead of Epic Fury. They've tried to kind of use some of these different levers, whether it be sanctions or whether you continue to see this other pressure. The president, again, repeating that he believes Iran eventually will buckle, but there has been nothing to really support that so far in these nearly 6 months. And I thought it was fascinating that over the weekend, Vice President Vance kind of talked about the timeline in a way we haven't heard, which is he said, well, it's clearly not the beginning, but it's clearly not the end. We're somewhere in the middle, which could mean, is this going to stretch on for another 4, 5, 6 months? And what we've seen, what does the middle actually mean here? And he was also sort of saying that if there isn't a way out of this by economic pressure, that that's okay too. And then potentially the administration will revert back to that major large scale military operation. So it seems they're still considering that. But with time running out, of course, to those critical elections, Yamiche.
0: Yeah, well, a lot to report and a lot going on there, but even without really much changing. Thank you so much, Monica, for your reporting. And coming up, presidential planning, with progressive candidates making big waves in the primaries. Democratic Congresswoman Alexandria Ocasio-Cortez is keeping her 2028 options open. Stay with us on Meet the Press Now.

0: What recommendations do you have for Republicans, you know, heading into midterms right now? And are Democrats, with the candidates they're putting forward, making life easier for?
1: Well, the one thing is we have jihadists being elected all over the place. We have this, whether it's communism, jihadism. It's a lot of a friend of mine called up. He said, you know, really, you should use the word jihadist because that's what's happening. These are people that have been not successful. They're people that have been, in many cases, failures. They come from other failed countries, and they come here and they tell us how to run our country. They come from places like, I won't mention because I don't want to get myself into a controversy, but they come from countries that are not great.
2: Welcome back. That was President Trump this afternoon in the Oval Office making a rhetorical shift from calling Democrats communists to now suggesting calling them jihadists. Joining me now is today's panel, Margaret Tatlove, director of Syracuse University's Institute for Democracy, Journalism, and Citizenship, Andrew Bates, who served as deputy White House press secretary during the Biden administration, and Mark Bender, Republican strategist who served as head of communications for now former House Speaker Kevin McCarthy. So thank you all for being here. I want to just go around and get reaction because jihadist is a shift, Margaret.
3: Yeah, although I think the communist thing will continue also.
2: Yeah.
3: The president seems clearly to feel like there are certain races in pivotal states in which if there are candidates who are Muslim, can use the word jihadist interchangeably with Muslim. It's sort of what it sounds like. And try to scare voters into voting for what look like more traditional candidates.
2: Mark, what does this do? Is it helpful to have the president saying this?
4: Well, where we are across the board, we have a lot of different descriptions, a lot of different policies for a lot of candidates who are still relatively unknown. So even take the ones in New York who kind of had those upsets within the House.
2: But jihadists, is that helpful?
4: But my point is that, like, there are people who, you know, have been very critical of Israel, have been very sympathetic to causes like Hamas, who have won primaries, and that to elevate those voices and it's going to be important for Republicans to elevate those voices and actually kind of encapsulate them.
2: Should Republicans be echoing that language?
4: I think that they need to look at their policies in particular and actually get down to what they're actually standing for. But of course, like the president's going to, you know, has his colorful language as he does.
2: Andrew?
5: What he says to me is that he is afraid. His numbers are the lowest they have ever been because he broke his promise to lower costs. He also broke his promise not to get us into new wars. And so he's resorting to trying to scare people with this sick kind of unhinged rhetoric that is not based in fact, that does not reflect the actual positions of the people he's talking about. And I think it's because he doesn't have anything to offer people about what they care about most, which is how are we going to make life less expensive? How are we going to make work pay off again? And I don't think he can talk about his actual record.
2: Oh, Margaret, as you can see, that's what Democrats are going to be pushing back on that language. I want to ask you, though, someone else that, of course, has been painted as radical as AOC. She's keeping the door open to a 2028 run. She obviously pushes back, frankly, on the radical label. But I wonder, how seriously do you think she's considering running for president?
3: Yeah, you're right. She's not only keeping the door open, she's nudging the door open a little bit further. And I think I was very interested in her sort of going public with the egg freezing and sort of her fertility comments. You see her really leaning into and sort of teasing out what kind of a candidate she could be, trying to sort of harness those social media skills. And when you're running from the left as opposed to in a centrist way that's sort of like geared at a general election, you can run really hard at issues like reproductive rights without worrying about what audience you're going to insult. And it's sort of like it is meant to appeal to young people, to Gen Z, and to young millennials, and to female candidates. So I think it's quite interesting. We haven't run this data yet, so I'm going to give you a preview of some Axios and Generation Lab data that's coming in the next couple of days. We're asking younger voters who they like for president, and AOC is towards the top of those lists, not just for young Democrats, but for young independents. She's captured a lot of young people's imagination.
2: Andrew, what do you make of that? And does she have to do anything to win over Democrats in places like South Carolina or Iowa? Because obviously she would have to go through a primary that goes through the South and other places that maybe don't align with her views in the same way.
5: I respect her sharing her personal story. I think that she's really been at the forefront of what a lot of Democrats need to do to build relationships with people on a personal level and show that kind of personal openness. For me, what I will look at the most is who do the 2026 candidates who are in tough races think will help them win people over? I know she's been on the trail in Michigan recently. But I think that what she would need to do is show folks that she can figure out a way to make her populist message, which is a resonant, important message right now, get through to the kinds of swing voters that Democrats have to win back.
2: Mm-hmm. Mark, I want to ask you, Republican Senator Jim Banks was bullish on Republicans' hopes of winning in Michigan this November. Here's what he told Kristen yesterday.
6: Mike Rogers is going to win big in November. The first time in 30 years that Michigan has elected a Republican will be this November. And Republicans have never felt better about keeping the Senate majority.
2: We've heard similar comments from Tim Scott. Do you worry Republicans are too confident, or do you feel as confident as they do?
4: No, Jim Banks is a very smart guy, a smart senator. He has a really good political pulse. I think that he's right in that Mike Rogers does have a really good opening here. But also looking at the map, if you're able to block Michigan from Democrats' hands, from them holding on to it, that blocks a lot of Democrats' opportunities to actually take over the Senate. Mm-hmm. So, of course, Republicans need to do their job and show up in places like Texas and Iowa and Maine, Alaska, et cetera. But these are red states that we really have an opportunity to hold and then expand the map into Michigan.
2: Mm-hmm. Margaret, I want to pivot to tomorrow's all these primaries that we're going to see. Which ones are you watching closely? And maybe give us a little bit more preview stuff.
3: Well, I think, you know, of course, a lot of attention, and rightfully so, on progressive candidates who are, I think, Wisconsin. We're all watching Wisconsin, right? Let's just cut to the chase.
4: You betcha. Oh, yeah.
3: The primaries are interesting because how they set up the general contest. And the question is, so many state Democratic parties, voters in these states have a young progressive wing that is really disenchanted with the establishment, wants something different. If they choose those different candidates, how does it position those general election contests? So, and I'm certainly, you know, South Carolina as well on the Republican side, but I'm really interested in Wisconsin.
2: Mark, South Carolina is so interesting to me as a White House reporter because the endorsement from President Trump isn't just creating a glide path for her. So yeah. What do you make of, first of all, the sort of consequences of that endorsement not being a sort of gilded thing that she could just hold up and say, yes, I have this. But I also wonder what you make of the race overall.
4: Well, because it's such a short time span, it's really interesting to have the President Trump endorsement without a scenario where you have millions of dollars of ads pillaring the airwaves. You don't really get to learn a whole lot more about other candidates. So, of course, an endorsement, if that's the only thing you know about any of these candidates, that has actually a counterintuitive, a bigger deal potentially than in other races. But I also echo Margaret's thoughts that Wisconsin Dem primary for governor, that's going to be really big to watch.
2: Andrew, real quick.
5: What I think you're going to see is, you mentioned the word establishment, and I think that's an important word because you have folks in power right now who ran against the establishment and said, we will fight big money interests on your behalf. And then we all know that actions matter more than words to voters. And what we've seen is the establishment has gotten more swampy, more ensconced, while everyday people are hurting. And wherever you are in the spectrum of the Democratic Party, whether you're center left or left, folks are going to be running on that. They're going to be saying, look at these tax cuts for monopolies and billionaires while your health care got cut. And I think that that is something that breaks through right now.
2: And Mark, what do you think tomorrow night might tell us about 2028 field and the impact of Trump and then Trumpism?
4: Well, largely what's going to be important to look at across the board, and we've seen this through primaries already, is the intensity, the turnout for these primaries. So even if there's seven people in a primary or two or one, compare that to previous years. Thus far, it's showing that Democratic voters, they are jacked. They are ready to vote. They're energized and they are eager to participate, especially in Wisconsin. So Republicans, those who are kind of sitting on the sidelines right now, it's going to be really important for them, both in 2026 and gearing up for 2028, yeah, that this turnout factor, it's a problem on the Republican side right now.
2: Well, thank you so much to all of you for joining our panel. We'll be back tomorrow with more Meet the Press Now. And before we go, don't forget that with the launch of Current with Christine Roman's NBC News Now is live all day long, streamed for free from 7 a.m. to 8 p.m. Eastern, Monday through Friday. There's more ahead on NBC News Now.

0: We are coming on the air with the escalating devastation after that huge earthquake in Colombia. More than 100 people killed so far in what's become a national emergency. The desperate search for survivors trapped under collapsed buildings as rescuers race against the clock. We're live on the ground. Then the major moves late today with the Trump administration overhauling guidelines for kids' vaccines. We've got the reality check just ahead. Plus, one of music's biggest mysteries, a cold case for three decades. Who killed Tupac? The trial of the man accused of ordering his death beginning today. What he's now saying about the book he wrote, the memoir describing the crime. Then one beach town mayor sounding the alarm about a Jaws-esque redux if fishermen keep chumming the water close to shore for clout.
1: Somebody gets bitten, they'll get social media hits that they don't want.
0: More on that in just a minute. Plus, have you heard about the man in the tin can with the 20-point plan running to become a member of the UK Parliament? The spotlight on this long shot campaign and the trash talk from Count Binface. That's him. That's later in the show. Hey there, I'm Hallie. And right now, thousands of people in Colombia are bracing for the potential of aftershocks after a deadly 7.4 magnitude earthquake hit the country, killing at least 111 people so far. That number has spiked throughout the day. So many others are hurt. We're getting some video in of the moment that this earthquake happened. Watch. Ugh, it's awful. You see pieces of building falling off, people staggering across the street. They're trying to get their footing, but the ground is shaking so much that they can't. The epicenter is a place called Cali, Colombia, just about 2 hours from the capital. I want to show you here an airport basically caving in on itself with people inside. Just horrific. We still don't know just how many people are trapped by some of the rubble across the region. But folks are there as these beams come down. They're trying to help get each other out of it. The governor here says rescue operations are in motion, obviously, as we speak. They're evacuating a bunch of people. The Colombian army is deploying people to assist. And, of course, a national disaster is in place in Colombia. It's the strongest earthquake to hit that area in more than a decade. Let me bring in Valerie Ryan from WTVJ, who has made her way to the ground in Colombia. Valerie, we're glad to have you with us. Tell us what you're seeing and hearing on the ground.
2: Well, Hallie, I was actually asleep when the earthquake hit earlier, so it was about 7:30 in the morning, and I was suddenly starting to wake up because my bed was moving. I'm here visiting family. I'm with my mom. My mom said she started to feel nauseous. So, you know, all of a sudden, a cousin of ours who's from the area is like, this is an earthquake. We need to get out of here immediately. So, you know, in pajamas, without shoes, we are running outside onto the street. Luckily, we live in a home, not an apartment building. So it was quickly to get out. The entire community was out on the street. And even sitting out on the street, you know, standing on concrete, you feel as if you're on a boat, standing up on a boat, rocking back and forth. Now, that feeling must have, you know, for us, it felt like an eternity. It was 5 minutes per se, but, you know, the shaking only lasted maybe about 90 seconds. But for someone who doesn't has never experienced something like that, you know, we're trying to get away from electrical poles, staying away from trees, trying to find open areas. The community was really shaken up. And even for locals here in Colombia that have experienced earthquakes, they've said they've never experienced something of this magnitude. It was so strong. It was so nerve-wracking. You know, this question of how powerful Mother Nature is. Again, we know it was a 7.4 magnitude earthquake in Western Colombia, the epicenter in San Jose del Palmar. That's in the department of Chocó. That's about 25 miles west of Bogota. Now, we are hearing from the president. The president is deploying, you know, as you had said, the army, resources here. He's personally overseeing recovery efforts with an emergency response center in San Jose de Palmar. And he had just got inaugurated 3 days ago. So it's really going to be interesting to see what he's going to do here.
0: And when you talk about that response, I mean, Valerie, hearing you describe this, it's such a gut punch. And you think about these people who are looking for family members, looking for survivors now. They're still in that window where you could certainly find survivors. This response, these rescues and response, we're not talking days and weeks. We're talking months, potentially.
2: Yeah, it's what we've been seeing with Venezuela over the past few months. We can expect that that's going to happen here in Colombia. You know, communication's still not great between Bogota and the areas that have been greatly impacted. We haven't seen structural damages here in Bogota, but it is going to be, it's going to take a village, a lot of resources and a lot of help from different places to start these relief efforts.
0: Valerie, Ryan, thank you very much for making the time to join us here tonight to start us off on HJN. It's good to see you. We're glad that you and your family are okay. Thank you. Let's bring it back home here to Washington, because in just the last couple of hours, President Trump has signed a new executive order that could really change in a major way the way that kids are vaccinated in this country. These are new federal guidelines. Really the first time we've seen changes like this to this degree. And it, here's what it does. It basically recommends that the list of diseases that kids should be vaccinated against drop. So instead of 18 things, it's 11. It says you've got to immunize kids. It recommends immunizing kids at separate visits. So if you've had a kid or know a kid, you typically you go, you get some shots, you come back. This would require basically the repetition of that. Three separate shots for the MMR vaccine, for example. That move is getting immediate pushback from at least one sitting member of Congress, sitting member of the Senate, Dr. Bill Cassidy, who says the order is wrong. The vaccines are overwhelmingly safe. We've got Dr. Akshay Sehal standing by here, but I want to start with Erica Edwards, who's following this. This is something that the Trump administration has been telegraphing, Erica, since really the jump. I mean, since the very beginning of President Trump's second term. To be clear, it's not like they're banning any specific vaccines. They're just changing the federal requirements around them, right?
3: That's exactly right, Hallie. This is a major overhaul. As you said, cutting down the number of vaccines universally recommended for children from 18 to 11. So shots to protect against COVID, rotavirus, the flu, hepatitis A and B, as well as for meningitis, be given only after a shared clinical decision-making conversation between parents and doctors. Now, the order also recommends that immunizations be given at separate doctor's visits. As you said, splitting the measles, mumps, and rubella vaccine into three shots, though I should point out there aren't any separate shots available for those diseases. Now, as you said, today's order would only change what's recommended by the federal government. So it's likely that states will continue to implement their own vaccine recommendations and schedules. The president justified the changes by really leaning in on the myth that vaccines might be linked to autism. That's an issue that's long been settled, thoroughly discredited. Meanwhile, you know, it's hard to take the fear out of a parent's heart, right? And experts are highly concerned that the order will further drive down vaccination rates and drive up outbreaks of vaccine-preventable illnesses like measles. And splitting the shots into separate doctor's visits will only make it harder for parents to get to all of those appointments, Hallie.
0: Dr. Sehal, let me go to you on this because, you know, from a just really nuts and bolts perspective, if parents still wanted to keep the schedule the way that they've been doing it, right, can they do that? Will their doctors do that?
4: So, you know, Hallie, I think the most important piece of advice I can give for families out there is find a pediatrician that you trust, find a doctor that you trust. I think that is by far going to be the most important thing people can do because, you know, on one hand, you have the president and the secretary saying things like vaccines may be linked to autism. On the other hand, we just heard from the American Academy of Pediatrics, you know, strongly debunking that. And they have been doing that for a while, Hallie, debunking that, you know, myth, as Erica mentioned, of the vaccine linked to autism. So, you know, on notes about, practicality and pragmatism and what is this going to mean for families, as a physician, I want to minimize how many times patients have to come to my office. They have to take time off of work. They may have to find, you know, sort of have difficulty getting to the office itself. And if we're going to split up these vaccines or limit how many vaccines can be given when we've been doing it for decades, you know, the same way, what is that going to mean, for example, for measles rates in this country that have been rising? So a lot that we're hoping to unpack here, but hopefully more from the American Academy of Pediatrics soon. Hallie.
0: And Erica, this could still face legal challenges moving forward, right?
3: That's right. Although I talked with the lawyer who's representing the American Academy of Pediatrics today saying, OK, what's the next step? He said, only we're still evaluating. Stay tuned.
0: OK, Erica Edwards, Dr. Akshay Sehal, much to watch on this front. Thank you both for starting us off tonight. I appreciate that. Let's talk about yet another recall, yet another thing that you might get at the grocery store or restaurant getting pulled off the shelves today. And yes, this is coming from the supplier linked to that parasite outbreak, the explosive diarrhea situation we've been talking about this summer. Taylor Farms says it's now recalling everything with jalapenos in it over potential salmonella contamination. And if you're like, wait, didn't Taylor Farms just recall a bunch of iceberg lettuce because of the other parasite thing? Yes, same company. That was cyclospora then. This jalapeno situation is affecting a bunch of big grocery stores. Target, Walmart, Trader Joe's, Whole Foods. They've all had to pull stuff across the country. So this is a big deal. I bet you shop at one of these places or know somebody who does. Taylor Farm says so far it doesn't know of any reported illnesses linked to its stuff containing jalapenos. So that's at least potentially some good news. Steve Patterson is covering this one for us. What is going on here, Steve? What do we know?
5: Yeah, just left the grocery store, actually. So we're talking to shoppers in there. And I should say this is a smaller market, right? It has like the meat counter in the background, like a couple of store shelves, a few produce aisles, but nothing major, especially not one of those particular stores that is in question. And that is because a lot of people are flooding, you know, more mom and pop places because they know exactly where the stuff is sourced. So that is a lot of the primary concern for shoppers. They don't know where these huge companies are getting, you know, their stuff from. They don't know what farms or if there is contamination on that specific farm, if that then leads and bleeds into the food chain and then ends up on store shelves. And if that product ends up in somebody's refrigerator and then on your shelf and then on your kitchen table and you're eating it and you're consuming it and it's bad, that spells bad news for you, as we've seen now in hundreds, if not thousands of cases now across the country with these various different recalls. This one particularly is for, as you're seeing, jalapenos in jalapeno products. So you're talking like pico de gallo, salsa, salsa verde, some guacamole, stuff like that. Particular products, as you see on your screen, that may be in question, again, in those particular stores from this particular company. So very set of particular circumstances, but people are still very worried. I spoke to those people. Here's what they told me about their shopping habits. Listen to this.
6: When you first heard, did your shopping behavior change at all?
7: Yeah, it did. I even stopped, like, I wouldn't get even a salad here. You know, I just was, in fact, I haven't yet.
8: But I also try to just wash my vegetables, wash my hands, do the best I can. So I'm a little worried about it, but I'm not going to stop, you know, eating vegetables.
5: And you heard the woman there. She washes her vegetables. That's great. But if you have one of these products, if you think you have something that is contaminated, the best advice, of course, is to just get rid of the thing. I think the best if used by date up to and including August 16th is what you're looking for on those particular products.
0: Allie. Steve, it's the jalapenos. It's the lettuce. It's the eggs. We just covered that egg recall for salmonella. Is there a common thread between all these? Do we know or no?
5: I wish we did know. A lot of it seems to point to in particular cases, right? So these are particular stores with this particular company who has a bunch of subsidiaries that come from these particularly locally sourced farms. If the farm is contaminated, then the products are contaminated. So a lot of it has the question to do with where in the food chain did this happen? And a lot of it seems to have been the source, but we, you know, per an investigation, we just won't know.
0: Steve Patterson, keeping track of all of that for us, Steve. Thank you very much. To one of the biggest mysteries in the world of hip hop that may be that much closer to getting solved, potentially. Lawyers in Vegas are questioning jurors today as the trial begins of the man accused of orchestrating the death of Tupac Shakur. Of course, we still don't know and may never get the answer to one big question, which is who actually pulled the trigger. What prosecutors are going to try to prove is that it was Dwayne Keffi D. Davis who made the calls that led to Tupac's death and provided the gun on September 7th, 1996. Remember the story? This is like, if you're like an older millennial, this was kind of everywhere when you were a kid. Shakur was in this black BMW with Suge Knight on their way to a Vegas club. A white caddy pulled up beside them, and out of that car, somebody shot multiple times. Fired at Tupac. He died 6 days later. It was a super high-profile case that went cold for years until Davis released a tell-all memoir in 2019 about the quote-unquote real story. But he recently told a local outlet he wasn't even in Vegas that night and that a ghostwriter wrote the book, not him. Davis has pleaded not guilty. Let me bring in Chloe Malas, who's following the story for us. What's so interesting here, Chloe, is like there's a book, right? The book says that Davis was in the white car, was in the white Cadillac, and tossed the gun in the back seat. Now, it sounds like what he's saying is that I never wrote that. None of what is in there I don't know to be true. I mean, is that part of the defense strategy now, given that he's pleaded not guilty on this?
9: Absolutely, it is. I mean, what's interesting, Hallie, here is that the defense has to say that their client is not credible. Don't believe his TV interviews. Don't believe his book. He did it all for fame and money, and he was pressured into doing it. Don't believe the proffer agreement with authorities years ago in which he traded information with them about Tupac's murder, right? And then you have prosecutors saying, no, you need to believe him. Believe the book, believe the interviews, because it's all true. I mean, here's what we do know is that Keefe D, which is his street name, he is an admitted gang member, or was, and he previously served time in prison for drug trafficking. You know, his nephew is somebody that was beat up the night of Tupac being shot. His name is Orlando Anderson, and there's very famous surveillance footage of his nephew being beat up by Tupac Shakur. Suge Knight was there, and it's a crowd around them inside a casino lobby.
10: Yep.
9: And according to his book, he says it was an act of retaliation. You can see it right there on the screen, that after that happened, he got his buddies together, he got a Glock, hopped in the Cadillac, and then pulled up on Tupac at a stoplight, and he says someone fired a gun from the back seat of this car, right. But he's never said who actually pulled the trigger. But prosecutors say it doesn't matter if he pulled the trigger, that he orchestrated it.
0: What about some of the, you know, Suge Knight, you know, the East Coast, West Coast rivalry of it all was, you know, has been such a thing. Diddy, for example, any of them on the stand, their associates, I think, might be on the witness list, right?
9: Well, Suge Knight is on the witness list, and you can see him right there on the screen. He's currently behind bars serving prison time for something not related to Tupac Shakur. He is on that list. He could be called to testify, but he's told TMZ, he's proudly and openly said, I will not cooperate if I'm called to testify. Hmm. I'm surprised that Sean Diddy Combs is not on the list, because Davis and others have previously said that Diddy

0: pushing back on a witness who said she was surprised to learn that her patient had called the suicide hotline twice in the months before the killings.
1: Did she call suicide hotlines?
2: I was not aware that she did.
1: Did you ever ask her?
2: I don't think I specifically asked that.
1: Would it surprise you to know that she called suicide hotline in that time frame, not once, but twice, and was turned away? You guys were in the front line of this, aren't you?
0: That was Lindsay Clancy's psychiatrist on the stand, testifying about Clancy's state of mind. Clancy, remember, admitted to killing her three children and then tried to die by suicide in January of 2023, but her attorneys don't believe she should be held criminally responsible for the deaths of her kids. Over the course of her testimony, the defense has been trying to cast doubt on the experience of this psychiatrist. They're trying to get at the idea that Clancy's medical providers, her doctors, were the ones that failed her. She was going through postpartum psychosis. The prosecution obviously has made the opposite argument. Let me bring in Misty Maris for more on this and that tension there between the defense and the psychiatrist building over the course of this cross-examination, right?
3: Yes, absolutely. The cross-examination was very, very aggressive, went through the notes of this provider, Tufts, in detail. And there's a reason why there was so much focus on this particular psychiatrist, Hallie. She treated Lindsay Clancy from September of 2022 through January 23rd of 2023. Why does that date matter? It is the day before the killing. She was in charge of her care and prescribed 12 prescription medications. The defense in that clip making the point that maybe this psychiatrist did not have a full picture of Lindsay Clancy's health. And of course, the defense argument is that being overly medicated and improperly treated contributed to ultimately becoming in a state of psychosis and killing the children. So this was really critical testimony for the defense today.
0: For the prosecution, Missy, we expect them to wrap up here maybe in the next few days. You and I talked, I think it was last week, that as soon as this week, we could see the defense, you know, begin their portion of this trial. Is there anything that you think the prosecution needs to do in order to really make their case clear to the jury? Anything else that they might need to do here?
3: So from the prosecution perspective, who holds the burden to prove this case beyond a reasonable doubt, I still haven't heard what it looks like when somebody is in a state of psychosis. They've done a lot of getting testimony from various people in Lindsay Clancy's life that she was presenting rationally. She was presenting in a way where she could communicate in the months, weeks, days, and even hours leading up to the killing of the children. But the defense has made the counterpoint on cross that somebody can seem that way and still be in a state of psychosis. I would like to hear from an expert who can explain it to me. So from a jury's perspective, they can understand what that truly means for the purposes of the legal standards.
0: Okay. Misty Maris, we'll talk again. I know. Thank you very much. We should note, of course, if you or somebody you know is in crisis, there's help. Text 988 or text HOME to the crisis text line at 741-741. To New York now, where in just the last few hours, we're learning the boat that capsized in the harbor there, killing a woman and her five-month-old daughter, was being operated without the proper licenses. That's coming as the boat's captain is in court today. According to some filings from court, that boat captain was driving, paying customers around without being licensed. He was in federal court. We know that the boat overturned near the Statue of Liberty Saturday night. Here's the distress call that came in.
4: Units are operating over on Liberty Island. They had an overturned boat with people in the water. You got one infant and one adult coming into the Harbor Charlie Gay.
0: According to the NYPD, first responders found the woman and her child in the water in critical condition. They died later at the hospital. 12 other people who were on the boat were rescued before police arrived. It is unclear whether the captain has an attorney. Marquise Francis is following this story for us. Marquise, what else do we know?
5: Hallie, such a tragic story. What we do know is that officials got that 911 call from someone just before 10:30 on Saturday night, saying that that boat had capsized near Liberty Island, which is right next to the Statue of Liberty. There were 14 passengers on that vessel at the time. And when NYPD got there, 12 of them had been rescued from the water, but two victims were still in the water. NYPD divers actually had to go in the water to get the two victims, the 27-year-old mother, who has now been ID'd as Sarah Sanchez, and her five-month-old baby, who has now been ID'd as Antonella Garcia. Today, that 46-year-old captain, Manuel Hernandez, did appear in court. And I want to pull up a statement from the U.S. attorney, Jamie McDonald, who said in part, federal regulations and maritime safety protocols exist to protect the lives and well-being of passengers.

0: passengers on commercial vessels. The defendant allegedly flouted those regulations when he transported paying customers on a commercial vessel without appropriate licenses, as you're seeing on the screen, overcrowded the vessel, and took on a five-month-old infant passenger with no infant life vests on board. We are now learning that there was absolutely no vests on board. In fact, the mom and the father, who were both on board, asked the captain, did they have a child's life vest? He said no, but one of the parents would have to wear a life vest and hold the child. Apparently, the mom is the one who had the life vest and had to hold the child the entire time. Both of them are tragically and sadly now dead. And as that captain is now facing several charges, which includes misconduct and neglect of ship officer resulting in death. Two counts. Of course, we still do not know if he has representation at this point. But such a tragic unfolding ordeal over what was supposed to be a happy experience. All the people on the boat were celebrating someone's birthday. And then, of course, this tragedy unfolded Saturday evening, Hallie.
1: Marquise Francis, thank you very much. Coming up here on the show, much more to get to, including somebody arrested after an alleged burglary at the home of Kim Kardashian. Just the latest break-in at a celebrity's house. What else we know? Plus, the new revelation from Brad Pitt, why he says he's drinking again after being sober for 7 years. Next.

0: So at least one person's in custody after an alleged burglary at an L.A. house belonging to Kim Kardashian. He was apparently seen taking one of her cars on like a joyride near her house. Security was like, well, that doesn't seem right. Called police. When deputies arrived, they found this guy inside the home, they say, and arrested him. Nobody was home when it happened, but it comes as we've been covering a series of these high-profile break-ins at homes of athletes, famous people, stars like Travis Kelce, Patrick Mahomes, Nicole Kidman, Dylan Sprouse. Dana Griffin is following this story for us, and we'll talk about the others in a second, but let me start with Kim Kardashian. It's not her main house. Apparently she owns it, but it's not her primary residence. Has she said anything about this? Yeah. And what else do you know about this joyride break-in thing?
1: Yeah, we haven't heard from Kim Kardashian yet, but we...
0: So at least one person's in custody after an alleged burglary at an L.A. house belonging to Kim Kardashian. He was apparently seen taking one of her cars on like a joyride near her house. Security was like, well, that doesn't seem right. Called police. When deputies arrived, they found this guy inside the home, they say, and arrested him. Nobody was home when it happened, but it comes as we've been covering a series of these high-profile break-ins at homes of athletes, famous people, stars like Travis Kelce, Patrick Mahomes, Nicole Kidman, Dylan Sprouse. Dana Griffin is following this story for us, and we'll talk about the others in a second, but let me start with Kim Kardashian. It's not her main house. Apparently she owns it, but it's not her primary residence. Has she said anything about this? Yeah. And what else do you know about this joyride break-in thing?
1: Yeah, we haven't heard from Kim Kardashian yet, but we have learned that the suspect, 27-year-old Trey Mandel, he's still booked in jail right now. He's expected to make his first court appearance tomorrow. It's unclear exactly how he got onto the property and why he got inside her car. Did he have access to the keys? What was the motive for going to the home in the first place? Those are all questions that still need answers. But this isn't the first time Kim Kardashian has faced something like this. You may remember that 2016 Paris heist when Kim was bound, gagged, and even held at gunpoint, and thieves made off with $10 million in her jewelry. And I know that she became super cautious about what she posted on social media to not attract that sort of attention. So you can imagine how just concerning this must be for her and her family. But at this point, we have not heard back from her. Unclear if she will make any public statement, Hallie.
0: And then the other thing is, like, you know, we talk about these celebrity break-ins. And it's so, I mean, Dana, you and I have talked about this on other shows, you know, these pro athletes, yeah, where their schedule, like, you know what their schedule is. You literally know when they're not mm-hmm. going to be in town because it's public information. And then, you know, break-ins tend to happen. These famous people. Is it because, you know, burglaries and break-ins are happening to a lot of people, but we're just hearing about the famous people? Or are these, I would also assume that these celebrities may be targeted more specifically because they are publicly known to be quite wealthy and have a lot of nice stuff.
1: You nailed it, Hallie, because here in Southern California, we have a high concentration of wealthy celebrities.
0: Yeah.
1: And at one point, we had that South American crime ring that was creating a lot of those burglaries that started the beginning of this decade, and they were tied to South America. Even the one involving Patrick Mahomes, Travis Kelce, they were tied to that specific ring. And so you saw a lot of that. They didn't want to interrupt someone as they were home. They tried to do it when the person was not there. It was coined burglary tourism in this area. Things have since evolved because take Dylan Sprouse. This happened in April. This guy tried to break into his home. Dylan tackled him. And so that was kind of a one-off. And then we have this 127-year-old. So it's not like they're working in rings and learning how to disable and using Wi-Fi jammers. But it's also just Southern California living. You're going to have burglaries regardless.
0: Well, I mean, that's it. Dana Griffin, super interesting. Thank you very much. Keep us posted on any updates for this one. Thanks. Let's get you over to the five things our team thinks you should know about tonight. Number one, the new attorney general has been officially sworn in as of today. There's Todd Blanche. He's getting what's called a clap-in, where the DOJ folks line up to give him a round of applause as he walks into the building. Blanche, of course, was the deputy AG. He was the acting attorney general ever since Pam Bondi was fired in April. His confirmation comes after some bipartisan concerns about how independently he could run the DOJ under President Trump, but he got there confirmed and now officially sworn in. Number two, an appeals court federally ruled today thousands of lawsuits can move forward against a bunch of social media companies over claims their platforms are designed to be addictive to kids. We're talking Meta, Google, and ByteDance. Now, those companies say a law from the 90s shields them from lawsuits over content that people put on the site, like that users put up. But the Ninth Circuit Court says it was too early for an appeal to be filed on a lower court ruling. A rep from Meta and a spokesperson for the lead attorneys in the case did not immediately respond to our requests for comment. Number three, actor Brad Pitt revealing he is no longer sober after 7 years. In an interview with Esquire magazine, He talked about his drinking, saying, "I got back off the wagon." He's previously shared he joined a 12-step program after his public split from Angelina Jolie. He now says he drinks alcohol, in his words, in a more restrained manner, maybe a glass or two of wine here and there. Number four, the first ever Patriot Games are happening now in Northeast Ohio. Dozens of high school athletes, one boy, one girl from every state and territory. They're playing dodgeball, tug of war. They're doing track stuff. The finals are set for tomorrow with President Trump on hand. The winners will get a share of a $250,000 scholarship pool. Number five, a rare discovery off the coast of Sicily, an ancient Roman-era shipwreck that's been there for some 2,000 years. The exact location is still under wraps, so these scientists, these experts, can examine the hundreds of artifacts that are buried there with the ship. Pretty interesting. So, talked about Meta a minute ago with those lawsuits now apparently able to move forward against that and other companies. You've also got this other very interesting sort of dual moment here with the guy who runs Meta, you know him, saying AI should be for the people in a new op-ed outlining what the future of tech should look like. Mark Zuckerberg, of course, posting today, "The defining question of our age isn't whether superintelligence will exist, but who will have access to it. Will it be centralized and restricted to a few institutions, or will it be a tool that empowers everyone?" He's hoping it's the latter, right? He's hoping it's the option everyone, saying we should distribute this widely and give every person the ability to direct it. It's really kind of a power to the people message coming as the as Zuckerberg is getting some flack for an unrelated incident. You hear about this? The crew of his yacht didn't answer a call for help from a boat that ran out of fuel near Alaska. Zuckerberg's spokesperson says he wasn't on board at the time. By the time the crew heard the message, apparently help was already on the way. Put that in a bucket, set it aside. Let's bring in Ali Canal for more on what I think people are kind of calling this Zuckerberg AI manifesto, if you will, right? He's now the latest tech leader to lay out his vision for what it would look like to bring artificial intelligence to everybody, right? And it's this message of almost democratizing AI.
2: Yeah, that's really what he's getting at. He wants everyone to have their own personalized, super intelligent AI agent that can help with everything from your finances to your career to your health. And one of the ways that he thinks AI can do this is by having more open AI systems. So when we talk about this, it means developers have access to this technology and they can build on top of it rather than all of that tech being behind closed doors. And what's interesting is that Meta did have a lot of open systems. And then as they were restructuring some of their AI efforts, they closed some of those models. And now Zuckerberg says he wants to get back to that strategy. A big reason why is it wants to compete with China, because Chinese companies from DeepSeek to Alibaba, they have a lot of open models. And Zuckerberg says that if you fall behind on that front, that the threat that China can basically catch up to the United States is huge here. Separately, he is also arguing against restrictions around something called distillation. And that's basically AI models learning from one another. He says that's really important when we think about the future of AI, too.
0: It's also hard to talk about AI without talking about data centers, right? I mean, these places that are reshaping so many communities, they've become a lightning rod in so many ways. And obviously, that's a part and parcel of what Meta and Zuckerberg are talking about here.
2: Yeah, Meta did address this. He said, look, if you're going to build this infrastructure, the local communities, they need to benefit from it in some way. So in his letter, he talked about the need for high-paying local jobs, investments in schools and public services. And importantly, he said that energy prices shouldn't go up as a result. So to help with all of this, Meta announced something called a Future is for Everyone Fund to support these communities where Meta is investing. And a Meta spokesperson did tell us that that fund will total $1 billion. The company says it builds its own energy infrastructure to help with sustainability. It wants to restore more water than its data centers use by the year 2030. So it seems committed to not having a lot of that backlash. But it is a big question, especially as these data centers get built out. What happens to the local community? And do the risks outweigh some of those rewards? Something that we'll be watching closely as this continues to develop, Hallie.
0: Ali Canal, thank you very much. Appreciate that. Coming up here on the show, a flight delayed after alleged threats from passengers forced the pilots to lock down the cockpit. We've got some new details just into us. Plus, how students in Alaska are creating bear-proof dumpsters. We've got the video next.

0: Let's take you down to South Carolina, because yes, it is time for your politics moment of the day. We don't do it every day, but today it's particularly interesting because the president's pick to replace, of course, the late Senator Lindsey Graham may be facing a bit of an uphill battle tomorrow. Darlene Graham, of course, Lindsey Graham's sister. She has President Trump's endorsement, but she's never held office before. She's late getting into what was kind of a crowded race anyway. And even though we're already more than 2 years out, by the way, I know we're talking 2026, pivot yourself to like a little separate bucket. 2028, the presidential campaign. It's going to be here before you know it, gang. And already, Congresswoman Alexandria Ocasio-Cortez is not ruling out a presidential run. Listen to her.
1: I mean, I'm focused on winning the midterms. Possibility. I haven't ruled out the possibility, and I'm very humbled to the tremendous amount of support out there. I think that we have a responsibility to remain focused on the midterms and not on our individual aspirations or plans.
0: All right. Ryan Nobles has made his way to South Carolina. We will focus on the midterms for a second, Ryan, and let's focus specifically on this race. Darlene Graham, right? I mean, walk us through what you're hearing from folks on the ground there and what's going to be closely watched, not just in your state, back home here in Washington from President Trump, too.
2: Yeah, I think, Hallie, if you just wrote everything out on a piece of paper about what's happening with this race, Darlene Graham, the sister of the late Senator Lindsey Graham, has the endorsement of President Trump, currently holds the seat that her brother has. You'd think she'd be a slam dunk to win this primary. But what we're finding talking to voters here on the ground, that it's anything but a sure thing. And in fact, many people believe it will head to a runoff because she will not clear that 50% threshold last night. And what we're finding when we talk to voters here is that they like her. They think that she's been good for South Carolina, but they're a little worried she doesn't have the experience necessary to take on such a big job. Take a listen.
3: I've met Darlene. She's a great person. I think she was a great pick to finish out Lindsey's term. But with the lack of experience in government, I don't think she's certainly not my pick.
4: She has no track record. Can't vote for someone who's ever run a race. You ever bet on a horse that's a long shot? You don't want to do that.
2: And the other thing that we found being here, Hallie, and I don't want to play too much into it because it's mainly anecdotal. You know, we've talked to a handful of voters here. Is that there's a degree of fatigue with President Trump, that they're not just going to rubber stamp everything that he says. They support him generally, but there are some things they're concerned about that President Trump's done. So they're not just going to automatically do whatever he says, especially when it comes to this primary.
0: Well, that's what I was just going to say, because the power of the presidential endorsement, at least in primary races, has been pretty prolific. I mean, he's got he would point to the scoreboard on that one, Ryan.
2: Yeah, and, you know, if Darlene Graham gets through to the runoff and then ultimately wins this primary, he'll still take credit for it.
0: Yeah.
2: But I do think the fact that she's not running easily over that 50% threshold tomorrow is a sign that perhaps President Trump doesn't have the enormous amount of sway that he might have once had.
0: Do you want to talk about 2028 yet? Are we there? August of 2026?
2: I never don't want to. Yeah.
0: What's so interesting, though? Like, I get it. Don't shoot the messenger. We're political nerds. Like, of course, we're always thinking about it. But there is a bit of an overlay. Everybody, obviously, and both sides of the aisle, is focused on the midterms. There's a lot at stake for both parties. But there's a bit of a filter when you look at, like, who's backing who and who's campaigning for who and who's doing these interviews and saying what. You throw, like, the 2028 shade over it, and it gives it a bit of a different, like, a different flavor.
2: Yeah, and listen, Hal, you know I've covered the progressive wing of the Democratic Party for a long time. I covered the Bernie Sanders campaign. I've covered Congresswoman Ocasio-Cortez for a long time in Congress as well. I would say she's as formidable as any potential Democratic candidate as it exists right now. Now, what does that mean? The Democratic field is wide open. There could be 20 candidates that perhaps could get in. But when you look at the polls, she's almost always in the top five of Democratic respondents. There's no reason for her to take herself out of this race quite yet, especially because it's so early.
0: Ryan Nobles, live for us there in Columbia, South Carolina. We'll see you again, I'm sure, tomorrow, Ryan. Thank you. Appreciate it. NBC News covers hundreds of other stories every day. And because it can be tough to read or watch or listen to them all, our bureau teams have done it for you. This is what they tell us is going down in their regions in a segment we call The Local. Out of our Southern Bureau, a $10,000 reward's being offered for information about a stolen statue in Miami honoring Jakey Duquette. He died from a rare cancer in 2020, just a month after turning five. The statue stood in a park named after him. His parents say they just want this statue back. Out of our Western Bureau, firefighters in the West in Utah are looking ahead to what could be a difficult night as they're fighting some new fires there. Storms are expected to bring a lot of wind to Morgan and Summit counties. Some of those spots have been under evacuation orders since yesterday. Buildings are at risk of going up in flames. They're also trying to keep these wildfires away from the highways as well. Long night for those folks. Also out of our Western Bureau, high school welding students in Alaska are bear-proofing dumpsters. They're retrofitting containers that get filled with jelly, peanut butter, and fish to try to entice the bears at the Alaska Wildlife Conservation Center. Then they're put up to the test to see if these dumpsters really are bear-proof after all.
5: Talking to their welding instructor, this is by far their best project, their favorite project. You know, they get something that is they can see real results from. It's a contribution to their community.
0: Experts say the dumpsters are really more bear-resistant than bear-proof because if bears spend enough time, they can probably get into anything. But still, good for those students for taking this on. Looks like an impressive box. We're learning more today about an Alaska Airlines flight that had to head back to the gate after passengers allegedly threatened flight attendants on board, forcing a lockdown of the cockpit. Listen to this.
6: Yeah, we have set the parking brake, and we have a customer disturbance on board right now with threats coming from customers. We want to go into a lockdown protocol. We're shutting down our engine. The flight attendants have received threats from customers on board the aircraft.
7: Okay, do you need us to contact law enforcement?
6: Absolutely.
0: Yes, they said yes, get law enforcement here. The flight was heading to Seattle from Miami Sunday. The passengers involved were taken off the plane and later rebooked. Jesse Kirsch is following this story for us. Okay, what happened? What kind of threats? How many passengers? Tell us more.
8: Yeah, so Hallie, what we know from the airline is that there were two passengers involved that they say were being disruptive during the taxiing process. And what the airline says is that when they get back to the gate, they're met by law enforcement. Those two passengers are taken off of the plane and are then temporarily banned. That's the wording that they use from the airline, temporarily banned from flying with us. So that is what the airline is saying. But then on the other side of this, and I know we have a statement we can go to as well from the Miami-Dade Sheriff's Office, they say that deputies came to the scene, they investigated, and what the Sheriff's Office says is, quote, the investigation determined there was no credible threat. The two individuals involved were rebooked on another flight. So I think there's a little bit of head scratching right there when you read these two things. On the one hand, people being temporarily banned from an airline. On the other, the sheriff's office saying they were rebooked on another flight. And this happened over the weekend. So it's not like this is something that was resolved weeks, months later. This just happened. So I think, you know, that's pretty interesting to see how that completely changed from, you know, start to finish there.
0: There's also this other, as you talk about sort of disturbances on the flight or things that messed up people's flights, there's one that's getting headlines in a separate incident. Anybody that's ever had a toddler or knows a toddler or maybe hasn't has a take on this, it feels like. This kid wouldn't sit down, right? Wouldn't buckle up.
8: Yeah.
0: They had to turn the plane around.
8: Yeah, and I think this is something, as you just hit it right there, everyone is experienced in some way, whether as the parent, as a family member,
0: right,
8: or someone watching this unfolding and feeling like this is going to impact me, even though this is not my family. So we have a statement from Porter Airlines. I think we can put that up on screen and read some of that for you. But I had a chance to speak with someone earlier today who says he was on this flight and he was several rows in front of where this was unfolding. And what he says he had been told by talking to flight attendants after the fact is that this was a child who was scared about being on the flight and was effectively at one point hiding under a seat or crouching under a seat. And I think we have that statement we can put up on screen to read a portion of it for you right now. So this is from Porter Airlines. They say a young child was standing in their seat and would not secure their seatbelt. Attempts by the accompanying parent and crew to address this were unsuccessful. The aircraft could not take off in this unsafe situation. Hallie.
0: Jesse Kirsch, thank you very much. Lots going on in the world of aviation. Appreciate it. Still ahead for us here on the show, a New Jersey mayor warning the scene playing out around his town is maybe a real-life Jaws or could get that way. He's talking today with our Stephen Romo. Hey, Stephen.
9: Yeah, hey, Hallie. And Jaws, that sounds really extreme, but you also throw in drones carrying fish heads and kayaks chumming the waters. It gets even weirder, but the concerns are very real. We'll explain more coming up.

0: So one beach town mayor in Jersey's taking a stand. He's trying to prevent his town's beach from turning into the movie Jaws. That sounds extreme, you know, but Bill Curtis says it's, you know, it's a real concern. He's the mayor of Bayhead. He blames this viral trend of fishermen intentionally luring in sharks close to shore to catch and generally release them. He's worried about videos like these from up and down the shore in Jersey. He says they're doing something called chumming. So that's when you throw bait or chum in the water to attract bigger fish. There's concerns that tides will make that shark food drift close to shore. The group here, East Coast Shredders, with a Z, Shredders, has denied chumming. They say they follow all the laws. Mayor's still not happy. Listen to this.
1: If they want social media hits, do it another way. Because if somebody gets bitten, they'll get social media hits that they don't want.
0: Hasn't been a shark attack on the Jersey Shore this year, but Stephen Romo is joining us now from Bayhead there. Where do we begin, my friend? It's not illegal to chum, right?
2: No, that's the crazy thing. Mayor Curtis really would like it to be illegal, at least on beaches where people bring their kids to swim each and every day, especially during the summer. It's really busy here this time of year, as you can imagine. But to hear the details of the story, Holly, I was completely unaware that people would use drones to hold fish heads and send them out where the sharks swim normally to try to draw them in closer. Also using kayaks to go out to do the same thing and drop that chum in the water. The mayor very concerned about this, but you're right. It's not illegal. He says there are some restrictions during the time of day that people are allowed to do this, but overnight they are free to do that. He says that they're really trying to go after what we've seen in some of those videos, tiger sharks, larger sharks, that are really interesting to see. People are likely to share those videos online, of course, which he says keeps feeding into this, where it continues to happen. He really does blame social media. He says this really spiked this year. We also talked to some people who live here, and they say they've also seen it spike this year. They would like to see a change. They would like the state to agree with them and work on some differences. But right now, he says the town's hands are tied. He's trying to just warn residents, Hallie.
0: Why do these people who are posting the videos, why are they, I assume they're doing it to like drum up business for, you know, fishing companies. Is that right? Or like, what's the incentive?
2: Yeah, we reached out to a few today trying to talk to them, and it sounds like they just really enjoy doing it. They talk about the love of the sport, but those viral clips, that really does seem to be a big driver for a lot of stuff these days, not just the sharks.
0: But also, no shark. Jersey Shore is good on shark attacks so far this year, right? Knock wood. Summer's two-thirds over, but...
2: So far. Yes, okay. That's true, and the mayor hopes it stays that way.
0: All right. Stephen Romo out there on the shore for us. Stephen, thank you very much. Appreciate it. Coming up, more to get to on the show, including why a so-called intergalactic candidate named Count Binface is resonating with a lot of voters. Why do they call him Count Binface? I beg of you to look at your device, however you're watching. There he is. What are we doing? What is this about? We'll get into it in a minute.

0: Let's talk British politics, specifically a pretty recognizable conservative lawmaker there, the face of Brexit, running against a multi-thousand-year-old intergalactic space warrior piece of trash. That's not on me. That's Count Binface. That's what he says he is. He's a comedian. He calls himself this, and this, you know, sounds like an epic ongoing troll. He says it's actually, you know, business. It's for real. It's to make a point.
1: I'm the only fresh thing on the menu. You're all sick of these politicians, as good as they're trying to be. But, you know, you need something different.
0: Well, different has arrived, folks. That is different. How did we get here? Last month, Nigel Farage, remember him, top conservative, leader of the Reform UK party. He resigned from his seat in parliament after allegations he did not properly disclose a gift worth millions of pounds. He denies those allegations, but he says he's going to leave it up to the people to vote him back in.
2: The establishment decided to launch an all-out assault on us. I'm being called a crook, a criminal, an extremist. Frankly, much of what is being said is incitement. They've even dragged, disgustingly, my family into it. I called this by-election so you can decide.
0: Okay, but that election is opening up the floodgates to a whole bunch of satirical candidates. Baron von Thunderclap, Nick the Incredible Flying Brick, and of course, Count Binface. Election's Thursday. We are on Pins and Needles. Janice Mackey-Frayer, who's following this story for us from London. It's British politics, man. Nothing like it. But it's kind of to make a point from some of these satirical candidates, right?
3: Well, the chances of him winning are pretty slim. The one poll suggests that Count Binface could get 20% of the vote, which is actually nothing to laugh
0: at.
3: And the mere fact we're talking about it, Hallie, is a victory in its own way. The point here is not to make fun of the process, he says, but the field is open to anyone who believes they offer an alternative to candidates like Nigel Farage, who is known for strong positions on immigration, the EU, obviously, and provocative when it comes to what he calls woke politics. So enter Count Binface, self-proclaimed space warrior, wears the cape, body armor, and a garbage bin on his head. And so it's a protest vote in almost every sense of the word. He describes himself as the man in a can with a 20-point plan that includes promises like building one affordable house, abolishing automatic renewal of online subscriptions, good idea, nationalizing the British singer Adele, and capping the price of croissants. Hallie.
0: Ultimately,
3: it'll be up to the voters when they go to the polls later this week.
0: And super quickly, serial candidates, I mean, that's a thing in the UK, right? People who sort of do this repeatedly.
3: Yeah, it is. And Count Binface has done that before. Been there, done that. Thanks, Hallie.
0: The literal perfect live shot, Janice
3: Mackey-Frayer. Couldn't resist.
0: You're the best. Thank you so much. A little bit of everything on this show, folks. Janice, thanks. And thank you all, as always, for watching. It's good to be back with you. That does it for us for this hour. We've got a lot more coming up right here on NBC. We'll see you tomorrow. This is HJN on NBC. We'll

0: We are coming on the air with the escalating devastation after a huge earthquake in Colombia. More than 100 people killed in a national emergency. The desperate search for survivors right now, people who may be trapped under collapsed buildings as rescuers race against the clock. We're live on the ground. Then food giant Taylor Farms under pressure yet again. Guess what they're recalling now? It's jalapenos in more than half the country because of salmonella. Just the latest outbreak to hit the food supply, raising more questions on how we keep the stuff we eat safe. Then the latest target in a string of celebrity break-ins. No stranger to this kind of crime. A suspect now under arrest for allegedly getting into Kim Kardashian's house and taking a joyride in one of the cars. More on that in a minute. Plus, Mark Zuckerberg says he wants some big changes to the way AI companies develop and use AI in a kind of new tech manifesto. Why he says the future is for everyone. And Brad Pitt now sharing he is drinking again in a new interview. What's behind his choice after 7 years of sobriety? That's later in the show. Hey there, I'm Hallie, and right now thousands of people in Colombia are bracing for the possibility of aftershocks after a deadly 7.4 magnitude earthquake hit that country. And it is just staggering devastation here. More than 100 people have been killed. So many others have been hurt. And take a look at some of this video showing the moment that the earthquake hit. It's just so striking. These pieces of building coming down. You're seeing people trying to get away, but the ground is shaking so much that they're basically staggering across the street. They don't have anything underneath them to get past. This is happening just about 2 hours from the capital of Bogota. And then this airport, look at this. The roof started to crumble with people still inside, dozens of people. We still don't know how many people are trapped here, but the regional governor says rescue and evacuation operations are happening as we speak. The Colombian army is deploying soldiers to try and help. And there is a state of national disaster after this earthquake being called the strongest to hit that area in years. I want to bring in Valerie Ryan from WTBJ, who is on the ground for us in Colombia. Valerie, we're glad to have you with us. Tell us what you're seeing and hearing on the ground.
1: Well, Hallie, I was actually asleep when the earthquake hit earlier. So it was about 7:30 in the morning. And I was suddenly starting to wake up because my bed was moving. I'm here visiting family. I'm with my mom. My mom said she started to feel nauseous. So, you know, all of a sudden, a cousin of ours who's from the area is like, this is an earthquake. We need to get out of here immediately. So, you know, in pajamas, without shoes, we are running outside onto the street. Luckily, we live in a home, not an apartment building. So it was quickly to get out. The entire community was out on the street. And even sitting out on the street, you know, standing on concrete, you feel as if you're on a boat, standing up on a boat, rocking back and forth. Now, that feeling must have, you know, for us, it felt like an eternity. It was 5 minutes per se, but, you know, the shaking only lasted maybe about 90 seconds. But for someone who has never experienced something like that, you know, we're trying to get away from electrical poles, staying away from trees, trying to find open areas. The community was really shaken up. And even for locals here in Colombia that have experienced earthquakes, they've said they've never experienced something of this magnitude. It was so strong. It was so nerve-wracking. You know, this question of how powerful Mother Nature is. Again, we know it was a 7.4 magnitude earthquake in western Colombia, the epicenter in San Jose del Palmar. That's in the department of Chocó. That's about 25 miles west of Bogota. Now, we are hearing from the president. The president is deploying, you know, as you had said, the army resources here. He's personally overseeing recovery efforts with an emergency response center in San Jose de Palmar. And he had just got inaugurated 3 days ago. So it's really going to be interesting to see what he's going to do here.
0: And when you talk about that response, I mean, Valerie, hearing you describe this, it's such a gut punch. And you think about these people who are looking for family members, looking for survivors now. They're still in that window where you could certainly find survivors. This response, these rescues and response, It's we're not talking days and weeks. We're talking months, potentially.
1: Yeah, it's what we've been seeing with Venezuela over the past few months. We can expect that that's going to happen here in Colombia. You know, communication's still not great between Bogota and the areas that have been greatly impacted. We haven't seen structural damages here in Bogota, but it's going to take a village, a lot of resources and a lot of help from different places to start these relief efforts.
0: Valerie, Ryan, thank you very much for making the time to join us here tonight to start us off on HJN. It's good to see you. We're glad that you and your family are okay. Thank you. Back home here in Washington, some big news from President Trump signing an executive order that could really reshape the way that kids get vaccines in this country. Changes the federal guidelines in a big way, recommending that the list of diseases kids get vaccinated against drop from 18 to 11, and that these childhood vaccines get administered at separate doctor's visits. So like the mRNA vaccine would be separated into three separate shots. The move getting immediate pushback from some, including Louisiana Senator Republican, by the way, Dr. Bill Cassidy. He says the order's wrong. Vaccines are overwhelmingly safe. Dr. Akshay Sayal is standing by for the medical perspective. But let me start with Erica Edwards, who's following this, as we're getting more details now from the White House about this. To be clear, these are recommendations, right? They are not mandates at this point.
2: That's exactly right. And this is a dramatic overhaul. Now recommending that shots to protect against things like COVID, the flu, hepatitis A and B, as well as meningitis, only be given after a, quote, shared clinical decision-making conversation between doctors and parents. And the president really justified the changes by leaning in on the scientific myth that vaccines might be linked to autism. We should note that that is an issue that has long been settled, thoroughly discredited. Now, as you mentioned, today's order would only change what's recommended by the federal government, Hallie. 28 states have implemented their own vaccine recommendations and their own schedules, Hallie.
0: Dr. Akshay Sayal, let me go to you on this, Dr. Akshay. From a sort of nuts and bolts perspective, what does this actually mean for parents getting their kids vaccinated?
3: I think parents, Hallie, need to find a doctor that they trust. And, you know, what we're sort of seeing is that the White House, you know, President Trump and RFK Jr. are saying something, and then the American Academy of Pediatrics are saying something else. And it can be hard to sort of parse through all of this information out there, you know, especially with claims that are being made about the MMR vaccine being potentially lethal. As Erica said, that connection to autism that has been thoroughly debunked by, you know, several studies, and the American of, you know, Academy of Pediatrics coming out pretty strongly against that today. And I think, you know, when we talk about the MMR vaccine, people think, oh, if we want to sort of break it up, what does that really mean in the real world? You know, Hallie, it means a lot more doctor's appointments. It means patients have to, you know, take time off of work, time off of school. They have to travel to the office. They have to sit in the waiting room. They have to wait for, you know, all of these sorts of variables to go into effect. And, you know, I've talked about, you know, the sort of measles cases that have been on the rise, preventable cases that have been on the rise. And you really start to wonder, you know, how is all of that going to play in the background of, you know, President Trump and RFK Jr. sort of making the MMR vaccine potentially, you know, making people less likely to get it in the future.
0: And just to underscore something that both you and Erica have said, no evidence, right? Safety around vaccines, specifically MMR, widely considered safe and effective, right? Same thing, link between vaccines and autism, widely debunked previously by scientific experts. Dr. Akshay, some of what the White House is also proposing isn't even realistic yet. And by that, I mean for MMR, measles, mumps, rubella, there's not, to our understanding, individual vaccines on that, right? The White House just said they're going to work with vaccine companies to develop this, but that could even take time.
3: Correct. There's no available vaccine that sort of gives you each of those different protections separately. It's not something that, you know, patients can go to a doctor's office tomorrow and just ask for. Hallie, in fact, the American Academy of Pediatrics in that briefing I just mentioned, you know, speculated to develop, you know, three individual vaccines like that could take up to a decade or longer here in the United States. So you talk about another sort of decade of vaccine hesitancy building, you know, against this combined MMR vaccine that's been available for decades. It really just doesn't seem to add up, Hallie.
0: Erica, this could face some legal challenges, too, moving forward, right?
2: That's right. I talked with the lawyer representing the American Academy of Pediatrics today, asking what their next move is. So far, they're saying they're just sort of reassessing and to stay tuned. You know, but this has been a long time coming, right? We've known that this was going to come. This is the same move that Health Secretary Kennedy tried to make in January that was later blocked in courts because of that lawsuit. He and the president have long pointed to Denmark as an example of an ideal vaccination schedule. That country does not include routine shots for flu, RSV, chickenpox, and several others. But experts say, you know, Denmark is much different from the U.S. in terms of the size and diversity of population. Hallie.
0: Erica Edwards, Dr. Akshay Sayal, we're glad to have both of you with us to break this down with those new developments even late today. Thank you very much. So listen, yet another recall to tell you about. We talked about iceberg lettuce. Now it's jalapenos. And yes, it is again linked to Taylor Farms. Of course, that huge supplier that was sort of caught up in that cyclospora outbreak, the explosive diarrhea parasite situation, Different situation now. Salmonella. That is why they're pulling jalapenos off the shelves of a bunch of big grocery stores. Target, Walmart, Trader Joe's, Whole Foods, Kroger's. Look, probably a place that you shop or somebody you know shops. Taylor Farms says so far it doesn't know of any reported illnesses linked to its products containing jalapenos, raising obviously some big concerns for shoppers. Taylor Farms is one of the biggest produce companies in the country, bringing in billions of dollars in sales. They sell like 40% of all those salad kits in stores. Steve Patterson is covering this one for us. What is going on here, Steve? What do we know?
4: Yeah, just left the grocery store, actually. So we're talking to shoppers in there. And I should say this is a smaller market, right? It has like the meat counter in the background, like a couple of store shelves, a few produce aisles, but nothing major, especially not one of those particular stores that is in question. And that is because a lot of people are flooding, you know, more mom and pop places because they know exactly where the stuff is sourced. So that is a lot of the primary concern for shoppers. They don't know where these huge companies are getting, you know, their stuff from. They don't know what farms or if there is contamination on that specific farm, if that then leads and bleeds into the food chain and then ends up on store shelves. And if that product ends up in somebody's refrigerator and then on your shelf and then on your kitchen table and you're eating it and you're consuming it and it's bad, that spells bad news for you, as we've seen now in hundreds, if not thousands of cases now across the country with these various different recalls. This one particularly is for, as you're seeing, jalapenos in jalapeno products. So you're talking like pico de gallo, salsa, salsa verde, some guacamole, stuff like that. Particular products, as you see on your screen, that may be in question, again, in those particular stores from this particular company. So very set of particular circumstances, but people are still very worried. I spoke to those people. Here's what they told me about their shopping habits. Listen to this. When you first heard, did your shopping behavior change at all?
5: Yeah, it did. I even stopped, like, I wouldn't get even a salad here. You know, I just was, in fact, I haven't yet.
6: But I also try to just wash my vegetables, wash my hands, do the best I can. So I'm a little worried about it, but I'm not going to stop, you know, eating vegetables.
4: And you heard the woman there, she washes her vegetables. That's great. But if you have one of these products, if you think you have something that is contaminated, the best advice, of course, is to just get rid of the thing. I think the best if used by date up to and including August 16th is what you're looking for on those particular products.
0: Hallie. Steve, it's the jalapenos. It's the lettuce. It's the eggs. We just covered that egg recall for salmonella. Is there a common thread between all these? Do we know or no?
4: I wish we did know. A lot of it seems to point to in particular cases, right? So these are particular stores with this particular company who has a bunch of subsidiaries that come from these particularly locally sourced farms. If the farm is contaminated, then the products are contaminated. So a lot of it has the question to do with where in the food chain did this happen? And a lot of it seems to have been the source, but we, you know, per an investigation, we just won't know.
0: Steve Patterson, keeping track of all of that for us, Steve. Thank you very much. So one of the biggest mysteries in the hip-hop world now that may be closer to getting solved, maybe, with lawyers in Vegas questioning potential jurors today in the trial of the man accused of orchestrating the death of Tupac Shakur. But there's still a big question we may not get the answer to, and that is who actually pulled the trigger. What prosecutors are going to try to prove is that it was Dwayne Davis who made the calls that led to Tupac's death and provided the gun on that day in September of 1996. That's when Tupac was in this black BMW with Suge Knight. They were on their way to a Vegas club. A white car, white Cadillac, pulled up beside them, shot Shakur, somebody inside, right? A gun was drawn. Shakur ended up shot multiple times and died 6 days later. It's a super high-profile case that's gone cold for years until Davis released a tell-all in 2019, a memoir about the quote-unquote real story. But Davis recently told a local outlet he wasn't even in Vegas that night and that a ghostwriter wrote the book, not him. He has pleaded not guilty, as, by the way, tonight jurors are still being questioned. Let me bring in Chloe Malas, who's following this story for us. What's so interesting here, Chloe, is like there's a book, right? The book says that Davis was in the white car, was in the white Cadillac, and tossed the gun in the back seat. Now, it sounds like what he's saying is that I never wrote that. None of what is in there I don't know to be true. I mean, is that part of the defense strategy now, given that he's pleaded not guilty on this?
7: Absolutely, it is. I mean, what's interesting, Hallie, here is that the defense has to say that their client is not credible. Don't believe his TV interviews. Don't believe his book. He did it all for fame and money, and he was pressured into doing it. Don't believe the proffer agreement with authorities years ago in which he traded information with them about Tupac's murder. Right. And then you have prosecutors saying, no, no, you need to believe him. Believe the book, believe the interviews, because it's all true. I mean, here's what we do know is that Keefe D, which is his street name, he is an admitted gang member, or was, and he previously served time in prison for drug trafficking. You know, his nephew is somebody that was beat up the night of Tupac being shot. His name is Orlando Anderson, and there's very famous surveillance footage of his nephew being beat up by Tupac Shakur. Suge Knight was there, and it's a crowd around them inside a casino lobby.
8: Yep.
7: And according to his book, he says it was an act of retaliation. You can see it right there on the screen, that after that happened, he got his buddies together, he got a Glock, hopped in the Cadillac, and then pulled up on Tupac at a stoplight, and he says someone fired a gun from the back seat of this car, right. But he's never said who actually pulled the trigger. But prosecutors say it doesn't matter if he pulled the trigger, that he orchestrated it.
9: What about some of the, you know, Suge Knight, you know, the East Coast, West Coast rivalry of it all was, you know, has been such a thing. Diddy, for example, any of them on the stand, their associates, I think, might be on the witness list, right?
7: Well, Suge Knight is on the witness list, and you can see him right there on the screen. He's currently behind bars serving prison time for something not related to Tupac Shakur. He is on that list. He could be called to testify, but he's told TMZ, he's proudly and openly said, I will not cooperate if I'm called to testify. Hmm. I'm surprised that Sean Diddy Combs is not on the list, because Davis and others have previously said that Diddy allegedly put a bounty, a $1 million bounty on the head of Tupac Shakur, and that it really ultimately was Diddy who made the call. So it'll be interesting to see if Diddy's name is invoked, but I spoke to his team today who said that they haven't heard anything about him taking part in this trial, Hallie.
9: By the way, I mean, Tupac's family members were outside court today, right? They want to see justice here. That's still, you know, very much a question moving forward.
7: Yeah, his stepbrother has Mopreem is his name. He recently gave an interview to CNN. NBC News has spoken to him over the years, and they're cautiously optimistic that justice will be served. But, you know, there is no

0: hotline twice in the months before the killings.
1: Did she call suicide hotlines?
2: I was not aware that she did.
1: Did you ever ask her?
2: I don't think I specifically asked that.
1: Would it surprise you to know that she called suicide hotline in that time frame, not once, but twice, and was turned away? You guys were in the front line of this, aren't you?
0: That was Clancy's psychiatrist on the stand, testifying about her state of mind. Clancy, remember, admitted to killing her three kids and then tried to die by suicide in January of 2023, but her attorneys don't believe she should be held criminally responsible for it. Over the course of her testimony, the psychiatrist's testimony, the defense has been trying to cast doubt on her experience, trying to get at the idea that Clancy's medical providers were the ones who failed her as she was going through postpartum psychosis. The prosecution, of course, is making the opposite argument. Let me bring in Misty Maris for more on this. That tension there between the defense and the psychiatrist building over the course of this cross-examination, right?
3: Yes, absolutely. The cross-examination was very, very aggressive, went through the notes of this provider, Tufts, in detail. And there's a reason why there was so much focus on this particular psychiatrist, Hallie. She treated Lindsay Clancy from September of 2022 through January 23rd of 2023. Why does that date matter? It is the day before the killing. She was in charge of her care and prescribed 12 prescription medications. The defense in that clip making the point that maybe this psychiatrist did not have a full picture of Lindsay Clancy's health. And of course, the defense argument is it being overly medicated and improperly treated contributed to ultimately becoming in a state of psychosis and killing the children. So this was really critical testimony for the defense today.
0: For the prosecution, Missy, we expect them to wrap up here maybe in the next few days. You and I talked, I think it was last week, that as soon as this week, we could see the defense, you know, begin their portion of this trial. Is there anything that you think the prosecution needs to do in order to really make their case clear to the jury? Anything else that they might need to do here?
3: So from the prosecution perspective, who holds the burden to prove this case beyond a reasonable doubt, I still haven't heard what it looks like when somebody is in a state of psychosis. They've done a lot of getting testimony from various people in Lindsay Clancy's life that she was presenting rationally. She was presenting in a way where she could communicate in the months, weeks, days, and even hours leading up to the killing of the children. But the defense has made the counterpoint on cross that somebody can seem that way and still be in a state of psychosis. I would like to hear from an expert who can explain it to me. So from a jury's perspective, they can understand what that truly means for the purposes of the legal standards.
0: Okay. Misty Maris, we'll talk again. I know. Thank you very much. We should note, of course, if you or somebody you know is in crisis, there's help. Text 988 or text HOME to the crisis text line at 741-741. To New York now, where in the last few hours we're learning the boat that capsized in the New York harbor, killing a woman and her baby daughter, was being operated without the proper licenses, according to court filings. The boat's captain appearing in federal court late today. And we are now hearing the distress call that came in after the boat overturned near the Statue of Liberty late Saturday.
4: Units are operating over on Liberty Island. They had an overturned boat with people in the water. You got one infant and one adult coming into the Harbor Charlie Gate.
0: According to the NYPD, first responders found the woman and her child in the water in critical condition. They later died at the hospital. 12 other people who were on the boat were rescued before police got there. It's not clear whether the captain has an attorney. Marquise Francis is following this story for us. Marquise, what else do we know?
5: Hallie, such a tragic story. What we do know is that officials got that 911 call from someone just before 10:30 on Saturday night saying that that boat had capsized near Liberty Island, which is right next to the Statue of Liberty. There were 14 passengers on that vessel at the time. And when NYPD got there, 12 of them had been rescued from the water, but two victims were still in the water. NYPD divers actually had to go in the water to get the two victims, the 27-year-old mother, who has now been ID'd as Sarah Sanchez, and her 5-month-old baby, who has now been ID'd as Antonella Garcia. Today, that 46-year-old captain, Manuel Hernandez, did appear in court. And I want to pull up a statement from the U.S. attorney, Jamie McDonald, who said, in part, federal regulations and maritime safety protocols exist to protect the lives and well-being of passengers on commercial vessels. The defendant allegedly flouted those regulations when he transported

0: paying customers on a commercial vessel without appropriate licenses, as you're seeing on the screen, overcrowded the vessel and took on a 5-month-old infant passenger with no infant life vests on board. We are now learning that there was absolutely no vests on board. In fact, the mom and the father, who were both on board, asked the captain, did they have a child's life vest? He said no, but one of the parents would have to wear a life vest and hold the child. Apparently, the mom is the one who had the life vest and had to hold the child the entire time. Both of them are tragically and sadly now dead. And as that captain is now facing several charges, which includes misconduct and neglect of ship officer resulting in death. Two counts. Of course, we still do not know if he has representation at this point, but such a tragic unfolding ordeal over what was supposed to be a happy experience. All the people on the boat were celebrating someone's birthday. And then, of course, this tragedy unfolded Saturday evening, Hallie.
1: Marquise Francis, thank you very much. Coming up, more to get through here on the show, including somebody arrested after an alleged break-in at Kim Kardashian's home and an apparent joyride, too. What else we're learning about that? Plus, new revelations from Brad Pitt. He says he's off the wagon after 7 years sober. Next.

0: So at least one person's in custody after an alleged burglary at an L.A. house belonging to Kim Kardashian. He was apparently seen taking one of her cars on like a joyride near her house. Security was like, well, that doesn't seem right. Called police. When deputies arrived, they found this guy inside the home, they say, and arrested him. Nobody was home when it happened, but it comes as we've been covering a series of these high-profile break-ins at homes of athletes, famous people, stars like Travis Kelce, Patrick Mahomes, Nicole Kidman, Dylan Sprouse. Dana Griffin is following this story for us, and we'll talk about the others in a second, but let me start with Kim Kardashian. It's not her main house. Apparently she owns it, but it's not her primary residence. Has she said anything about this? Yeah. And what else do you know about this joyride break-in thing?
1: Yeah, we haven't heard from Kim Kardashian yet, but we have learned that the suspect, 27-year-old Trey Mandel, he's still booked in jail right now. He's expected to make his first court appearance tomorrow. It's unclear exactly how he got onto the property and why he got inside her car. Did he have access to the keys? What was the motive for going to the home in the first place? Those are all questions that still need answers. But this isn't the first time Kim Kardashian has faced something like this. You may remember that 2016 Paris heist when Kim was bound, gagged, and even held at gunpoint, and thieves made off with $10 million in her jewelry. And I know that she became super cautious about what she posted on social media to not attract that sort of attention. So you can imagine how just concerning this must be for her and her family. But at this point, we have not heard back from her. Unclear if she will make any public statements, Hallie.
0: And then the other thing is, like, you know, we talk about these celebrity break-ins. And it's so, I mean, Dani, you and I have talked about this on other shows. You know, these pro athletes, yeah, where their schedule, like, you know what their schedule is. You literally know when they're not going to be in town because it's public information. And then, you know, break-ins tend to happen. These famous people. Is it because, you know, burglaries and break-ins are happening to a lot of people, but we're just hearing about the famous people? Or are these, I would also assume that these celebrities may be targeted more specifically because they are publicly known to be quite wealthy and have a lot of nice stuff.
1: You nailed it, Hallie, because here in Southern California, we have a high concentration of wealthy celebrities.
0: Yeah.
1: And at one point, we had that South American crime ring that was creating a lot of those burglaries that started the beginning of this decade, and they were tied to South America. Even the one involving Patrick Mahomes, Travis Kelce, they were tied to that specific ring. And so you saw a lot of that. They didn't want to interrupt someone as they were home. They tried to do it when the person was not there. It was coined burglary tourism in this area. Things have since evolved because take Dylan Sprouse. This happened in April. This guy tried to break into his home. Dylan tackled him. And so that was kind of a one-off. And then we have this 127-year-old. So it's not like they're working in rings and learning how to disable and using Wi-Fi jammers. But it's also just Southern California living. You're going to have burglaries regardless.
0: Well, I mean, that's it. Dana Griffin, super interesting. Thank you very much. Keep us posted on any updates for this one. Thanks. Let's get you over to the five things our team thinks you should know about tonight. Number one, the new attorney general has been officially sworn in as of today. There's Todd Blanche. He's getting what's called a clap in, where the DOJ folks line up to give him a round of applause as he walks into the building. Blanche, of course, was the deputy AG. He was the acting attorney general ever since Pam Bondi was fired in April. His confirmation comes after some bipartisan concerns about how independently he could run the DOJ under President Trump. But he got there confirmed and now officially sworn in. Number two, an appeals court federally ruled today thousands of lawsuits can move forward against a bunch of social media companies over claims their platforms are designed to be addictive to kids. We're talking Meta, Google, and ByteDance. Now, those companies say a law from the 90s shields them from lawsuits over content that people put on the site, like that users put up. But the Ninth Circuit Court says it was too early for an appeal to be filed on a lower court ruling. A rep from Meta and a spokesperson for the lead attorneys in the case did not immediately respond to our requests for comment. Number three, actor Brad Pitt revealing he is no longer sober after 7 years. In an interview with Esquire magazine, he talked about his drinking, saying, "I got back off the wagon." He's previously shared he joined a 12-step program after his public split from Angelina Jolie. He now says he drinks alcohol, in his words, in a more restrained manner, maybe a glass or two of wine here and there. Number four, the first ever Patriot Games are happening now in Northeast Ohio. Dozens of high school athletes, one boy, one girl from every state and territory. They're playing dodgeball, tug of war. They're doing track stuff. The finals are set for tomorrow with President Trump on hand. The winners will get a share of a $250,000 scholarship pool. Number five, a rare discovery off the coast of Sicily, an ancient Roman-era shipwreck that's been there for some 2,000 years. The exact location is still under wraps, so these scientists, these experts, can examine the hundreds of artifacts that are buried there with the ship. Pretty interesting. So, talked about Meta a minute ago with those lawsuits now apparently able to move forward against that and other companies. You've also got this other very interesting sort of dual moment here with the guy who runs Meta, you know him, saying AI should be for the people in a new op-ed outlining what the future of tech should look like. Mark Zuckerberg, of course, posting today, the defining question of our age isn't whether superintelligence will exist, but who will have access to it? Will it be centralized and restricted to a few institutions, or will it be a tool that empowers everyone? He's hoping it's the latter, right? He's hoping it's the option everyone, saying we should distribute this widely and give every person the ability to direct it. It's really kind of a power to the people message coming as the as Zuckerberg is getting some flack for an unrelated incident. You hear about this? The crew of his yacht didn't answer a call for help from a boat that ran out of fuel near Alaska. Zuckerberg's spokesperson says he wasn't on board at the time. By the time the crew heard the message, apparently help was already on the way. Put that in a bucket, set it aside. Let's bring in Ali Canal for more on what I think people are kind of calling this Zuckerberg AI manifesto, if you will, right? He's now the latest tech leader to lay out his vision for what it would look like to bring artificial intelligence to everybody, right? And it's this message of almost democratizing AI.
2: Yeah, that's really what he's getting at. He wants everyone to have their own personalized, super intelligent AI agent that can help with everything from your finances to your career to your health. And one of the ways that he thinks AI can do this is by having more open AI systems. So when we talk about this, it means developers have access to this technology and they can build on top of it rather than all of that tech being behind closed doors. And what's interesting is that Meta did have a lot of open systems. And then as they were restructuring some of their AI efforts, they closed some of those models. And now Zuckerberg says he wants to get back to that strategy. A big reason why is it wants to compete with China, because Chinese companies from DeepSeek to Alibaba, they have a lot of open models. And Zuckerberg says that if you fall behind on that front, that the threat that China can basically catch up to the United States is huge here. Separately, he is also arguing against restrictions around something called distillation. And that's basically AI models learning from one another. He says that's really important when we think about the future of AI, too.
0: It's also hard to talk about AI without talking about data centers, right? I mean, these places that are reshaping so many communities, they've become a lightning rod in so many ways. And obviously, that's a part and parcel of what Meta and Zuckerberg are talking about here.
2: Yeah, Meta did address this. He said, look, if you're going to build this infrastructure, the local communities, they need to benefit from it in some way. So in his letter, he talked about the need for high-paying local jobs, investments in schools and public services. And importantly, he said that energy prices shouldn't go up as a result. So to help with all of this, Meta announced something called a Future is for Everyone Fund to support these communities where Meta is investing. And a Meta spokesperson did tell us that that fund will total $1 billion. The company says it builds its own energy infrastructure to help with sustainability. It wants to restore more water than its data centers use by the year 2030. So it seems committed to not having a lot of that backlash. But it is a big question, especially as these data centers get built out. What happens to the local community? And do the risks outweigh some of those rewards? Something that we'll be watching closely as this continues to develop, Hallie.
0: Ali Canal, thank you very much. Appreciate that. Coming up here on the show, a flight delayed after alleged threats from passengers forced the pilots to lock down the cockpit. We've got some new details just into us. Plus, how students in Alaska are creating bear-proof dumpsters. We've got the video next.

0: Let's take you down to South Carolina, because yes, it is time for your politics moment of the day. We don't do it every day, but today it's particularly interesting because the president's pick to replace, of course, the late Senator Lindsey Graham may be facing a bit of an uphill battle tomorrow. Darlene Graham, of course, Lindsey Graham's sister. She has President Trump's endorsement, but she's never held office before. She's late getting into what was kind of a crowded race anyway. And even though we're already more than 2 years out, by the way, I know we're talking 2026, pivot yourself to like a little separate bucket, 2028, the presidential campaign. It's going to be here before you know it, gang. And already Congresswoman Alexandria Ocasio-Cortez is not ruling out a presidential run. Listen to her.
1: I mean, I'm focused on winning the midterms. I haven't ruled out the possibility, and I'm very humbled to the tremendous amount of support out there. I think that we have a responsibility to remain focused on the midterms and not on our individual aspirations or plans.
0: All right, Ryan Nobles has made his way to South Carolina. We will focus on the midterms for a second, Ryan, and let's focus specifically on this race. Darlene Graham, right? I mean, walk us through what you're hearing from folks on the ground there and what's going to be closely watched, not just in your state, back home here in Washington from President Trump, too.
2: Yeah, I think, Hallie, if you just wrote everything out on a piece of paper about what's happening with this race, Darlene Graham, the sister of the late Senator Lindsey Graham, has the endorsement of President Trump, currently holds the seat that her brother has. You'd think she'd be a slam dunk to win this primary. But what we're finding talking to voters here on the ground, that it's anything but a sure thing. And in fact, many people believe it will head to a runoff because she will not clear that 50% threshold last night. And what we're finding when we talk to voters here is that they like her. They think that she's been good for South Carolina, but they're a little worried she doesn't have the experience necessary to take on such a big job. Take a listen.
3: I've met Darlene. She's a great person. I think she was a great pick to finish out Lindsey's term. But with the lack of experience in government, I don't think she's certainly not my pick.
4: She has no track record. Can't vote for someone who's ever run a race. You ever bet on a horse? It's a long shot. You don't want to do that.
2: And the other thing that we found being here, Hallie, and I don't want to play too much into it because it's mainly anecdotal. You know, we've talked to a handful of voters here. Is that there's a degree of fatigue with President Trump, that they're not just going to rubber stamp everything that he says. They support him generally, but there are some things they're concerned about that President Trump's done. So they're not just going to automatically do whatever he says, especially when it comes to this primary.
0: Well, that's what I was just going to say, because the power of the presidential endorsement, at least in primary races, has been pretty prolific. I mean, he's got he would point to the scoreboard on that one, Ryan.
2: Yeah, and, you know, if Darlene Graham gets through to the runoff and then ultimately wins this primary, he'll still take credit for it.
0: Yeah.
2: But I do think the fact that she's not running easily over that 50% threshold tomorrow is a sign that perhaps President Trump doesn't have the enormous amount of sway that he might have once had.
0: Do you want to talk about 2028 yet? Are we there? August of 2026?
2: I never don't want to. Yeah.
0: What's so interesting, I get it. Don't shoot the messenger. We're political nerds. Like, of course, we're always thinking about it. But there is a bit of an overlay. Everybody, obviously, and both sides of the aisle, is focused on the midterms. There's a lot at stake for both parties. But there's a bit of a filter when you look at, like, who's backing who and who's campaigning for who and who's doing these interviews and saying what. You throw, like, the 2028 shade over it, and it gives it a bit of a different, like, a different flavor.
2: Yeah, and listen, Hal, you know I've covered the progressive wing of the Democratic Party for a long time. I covered the Bernie Sanders campaign. I've covered Congresswoman Ocasio-Cortez for a long time in Congress as well. I would say she's as formidable as any potential Democratic candidate as it exists right now. Now, what does that mean? The Democratic field is wide open. There could be 20 candidates that perhaps could get in. But when you look at the polls, she's almost always in the top five of Democratic respondents. There's no reason for her to take herself out of this race quite yet, especially because it's so early.
0: Ryan Nobles, live for us there in Columbia, South Carolina. We'll see you again, I'm sure, tomorrow, Ryan. Thank you. Appreciate it. NBC News covers hundreds of other stories every day. And because it can be tough to read or watch or listen to them all, our bureau teams have done it for you. This is what they tell us is going down in their regions in a segment we call The Local. Out of our Southern Bureau, a $10,000 reward's being offered for information about a stolen statue in Miami honoring Jakey Duquet. He died from a rare cancer in 2020, just a month after turning five. The statue stood in a park named after him. His parents say they just want this statue back. Out of our Western Bureau, firefighters in the West and Utah are looking ahead to what could be a difficult night as they're fighting some new fires there. Storms are expected to bring a lot of wind to Morgan and Summit counties. Some of those spots have been under evacuation orders since yesterday. Buildings are at risk of going up in flames. They're also trying to keep these wildfires away from the highways as well. Long night for those folks. Also out of our Western Bureau, high school welding students in Alaska are bear-proofing dumpsters. They're retrofitting containers that get filled with jelly, peanut butter, and fish to try to entice the bears at the Alaska Wildlife Conservation Center. Then they're put up to the test to see if these dumpsters really are bear-proof after all.
5: Talking to their welding instructor, this is by far their best project, their favorite project. You know, they get something that is they can see real results from. It's a contribution to their community.
0: Experts say the dumpsters are really more bear-resistant than bear-proof because if bears spend enough time, they can probably get into anything. But still, good for those students for taking this on. Looks like an impressive box. We're learning more today about an Alaska Airlines flight that had to head back to the gate after passengers allegedly threatened flight attendants on board, forcing a lockdown of the cockpit. Listen to this.
6: Yeah, we have set the parking brake, and we have a customer disturbance on board right now with threats coming from customers. We want to go into a lockdown protocol. We're shutting down our engine. The flight attendants have received threats from customers on board the aircraft.
7: Okay, do you need us to contact law enforcement?
6: Absolutely.
0: Yes, they said yes. Get law enforcement here. The flight was heading to Seattle from Miami Sunday. The passengers involved were taken off the plane and later rebooked. Jesse Kirsch is following this story for us. Okay, what happened? What kind of threats? How many passengers? Tell us more.
8: Yeah, so Hallie, what we know from the airline is that there were two passengers involved that they say were being disruptive during the taxiing process. And what the airline says is that when they get back to the gate, they're met by law enforcement. Those two passengers are taken off of the plane and are then temporarily banned. That's the wording that they use from the airline, temporarily banned from flying with us. So that is what the airline is saying. But then on the other side of this, and I know we have a statement we can go to as well from the Miami-Dade Sheriff's Office, they say that deputies came to the scene, they investigated, and what the Sheriff's Office says is, quote, the investigation determined there was no credible threat. The two individuals involved were rebooked on another flight. So I think there's a little bit of head scratching right there when you read these two things. On the one hand, people being temporarily banned from an airline. On the other, the sheriff's office saying they were rebooked on another flight. And this happened over the weekend. So it's not like this is something that was resolved weeks, months later. This just happened. So I think, you know, that's pretty interesting to see how that completely changed from, you know, start to finish there.
0: There's also this other, as we talk about sort of disturbances on the flight or things that messed up people's flights, there's one that's getting headlines in a separate incident. Anybody that's ever had a toddler or knows a toddler or maybe hasn't has a take on this, it feels like. This kid wouldn't sit down, right? Wouldn't buckle up.
8: Yeah.
0: They had to turn the plane around.
8: Yeah, and I think this is something, as you just hit it right there, everyone is experienced in some way, whether as the parent, as a family member,
0: right,
8: or someone watching this unfolding and feeling like this is going to impact me, even though this is not my family. So we have a statement from Porter Airlines. I think we can put that up on screen and read some of that for you. But I had a chance to speak with someone earlier today who says he was on this flight and he was several rows in front of where this was unfolding. And what he says he had been told by talking to flight attendants after the fact is that this was a child who was scared about being on the flight and was effectively at one point hiding under a seat or crouching under a seat. And I think we have that statement we can put up on screen to read a portion of it for you right now. So this is from Porter Airlines. They say a young child was standing in their seat and would not secure their seatbelt. Attempts by the accompanying parent and crew to address this were unsuccessful. The aircraft could not take off in this unsafe situation. Hallie.
0: Jesse Kirsch, thank you very much. Lots going on in the world of aviation. Appreciate it. Still ahead for us here on the show, a New Jersey mayor warning the scene playing out around his town is maybe a real-life Jaws or could get that way. He's talking today with our Stephen Romo. Hey, Stephen.
9: Yeah, hey, Helly. And Jaws, that sounds really extreme, but you also throw in drones carrying fish heads and kayaks chumming the waters. It gets even weirder, but the concerns are very real. We'll explain more coming up.

0: So one beach town mayor in Jersey's taking a stand. He's trying to prevent his town's beach from turning into the movie Jaws. That sounds extreme, you know, but Bill Curtis says it's, you know, it's a real concern. He's the mayor of Bayhead. He blames this viral trend of fishermen intentionally luring in sharks close to shore to catch and generally release them. He's worried about videos like these from up and down the shore in Jersey. He says they're doing something called chumming. So that's when you throw bait or chum in the water to attract bigger fish. There's concerns that tides will make that shark food drift close to shore. The group here, East Coast Shredders, with a Z, Shredders, has denied chumming. They say they follow all the laws. Mayor's still not happy. Listen to this.
1: If they want social media hits, do it another way. Because if somebody gets bitten, they'll get social media hits that they don't want.
0: Hasn't been a shark attack on the Jersey Shore this year, but Stephen Romo is joining us now from Bayhead there. Where do we begin, my friend? It's not illegal to chum, right?
2: No, that's the crazy thing. Mayor Curtis really would like it to be illegal, at least on beaches where people bring their kids to swim each and every day, especially during the summer. It's really busy here this time of year, as you can imagine. But to hear the details of the story, Holly, I was completely unaware that people would use drones to hold fish heads and send them out where the sharks swim normally to try to draw them in closer, also using kayaks to go out to do the same thing and drop that chum in the water. The mayor very concerned about this, but you're right, it's not illegal. He says there are some restrictions during the time of day that people are allowed to do this, but overnight they are free to do that. He says that they're really trying to go after what we've seen in some of those videos, tiger sharks, larger sharks, that are really interesting to see. People are likely to share those videos online, of course, which he says keeps feeding into this, where it continues to happen. He really does blame social media. He says this really spiked this year. We also talked to some people who live here, and they say they've also seen it spike this year. They would like to see a change. They would like the state to agree with them and work on some differences. But right now, he says the town's hands are tied. He's trying to just warn residents, Hallie.
0: Why do these people who are posting the videos, why are they, I assume they're doing it to like drum up business for, you know, fishing companies. Is that right? Or like, what's the incentive?
2: Yeah, we reached out to a few today trying to talk to them, and it sounds like they just really enjoy doing it. They talk about the love of the sport, but those viral clips, that really does seem to be a big driver for a lot of stuff these days, not just the sharks.
0: But also, no shark. Jersey Shore is good on shark attacks so far this year, right? Knock wood. Summer's two-thirds over, but...
2: So far. Yes, that's true, and the mayor hopes it stays that way.
0: All right. Stephen Romo out there on the shore for us. Stephen, thank you very much. Appreciate it. Coming up, more to get to on the show, including why a so-called intergalactic candidate named Count Binface is resonating with a lot of voters. Why do they call him Count Binface? I beg of you to look at your device, however you're watching. There he is. What are we doing? What is this about? We'll get into it in a minute.

0: Let's talk British politics, specifically a pretty recognizable conservative lawmaker there, the face of Brexit, running against a multi-thousand-year-old intergalactic space warrior piece of trash. That's not on me. That's Count Binface. That's what he says he is. He's a comedian. He calls himself this, and this, you know, sounds like an epic ongoing troll. He says it's actually, you know, business. It's for real. It's to make a point.
1: I'm the only fresh thing on the menu. You're all sick of these politicians, as good as they're trying to be. But, you know, you need something different.
0: Well, different has arrived, folks. That is different. How'd we get here? Last month, Nigel Farage, remember him, top conservative, leader of the Reform UK party. He resigned from his seat in parliament after allegations he did not properly disclose a gift worth millions of pounds. He denies those allegations, but he says he's going to leave it up to the people to vote him back in.
2: The establishment decided to launch an all-out assault on us. I'm being called a crook, a criminal, an extremist. Frankly, much of what is being said is incitement. They've even dragged, disgustingly, my family into it. I called this by-election so you can decide.
0: Okay, but that election is opening up the floodgates to a whole bunch of satirical candidates. Baron von Thunderclap, Nick the Incredible Flying Brick, and of course, Count Binface. Elections Thursday. We are on Pins and Needles. Janice Mackey-Frayer, who's following this story for us from London. It's British politics, man. Nothing like it. But it's kind of to make a point from some of these satirical candidates, right?
3: Well, the chances of him winning are pretty slim. The one poll suggests that Count Binface could get 20% of the vote, which is actually nothing to laugh at. And the mere fact we're talking about it, Hallie, is a victory in its own way. The point here is not to make fun of the process, he says, but the field is open to anyone who believes they offer an alternative to candidates like Nigel Farage, who is known for strong positions on immigration, the EU, obviously, and provocative when it comes to what he calls woke politics. So enter Count Binface, self-proclaimed space warrior, wears the cape, body armor, and a garbage bin on his head. And so it's a protest vote in almost every sense of the word. He describes himself as the man in a can with a 20-point plan that includes promises like building one affordable house, abolishing automatic renewal of online subscriptions, good idea, nationalizing the British singer Adele, and capping the price of croissants. Hallie.
0: Ultimately,
3: it'll be up to the voters when they go to the polls later this week.
0: And super quickly, serial candidates, I mean, that's a thing in the UK, right? People who sort of do this repeatedly. Yeah.
3: It is. And Count Binface has done that before. Been there, done that. Thanks, Hallie.
0: The literal perfect live shot, Janice
3: Mackey-Frayer. Couldn't resist.
0: You're the best. Thank you so much. A little bit of everything on this show, folks. Janice, thanks. And thank you all, as always, for watching. It's good to be back with you. That does it for us for this hour. We've got a lot more coming up right here on NBC. We'll see you tomorrow. This is HJN on NBC.
4: Breaking tonight, the powerful earthquake killing more than 100 people, and now the urgent search for survivors. The national emergency unfolding after a magnitude 7.4 quake rocks Colombia. Dozens of buildings destroyed, this hospital collapsing on an ambulance as patients flee. The spire of a cathedral crumbling, rescue teams racing to find people trapped in the rubble tonight. This just in, President Trump signing a new executive order overhauling the vaccine schedule for children. Why one Republican senator, a doctor, calls it, quote, so wrong. What parents need to know. Outbreak expanding. Salsas and guacamole now being recalled because of fears that salmonella contamination may be spreading. Taylor Farms pulling more products from shelves in 26 states. The major concern over jalapenos just weeks after voluntarily recalling lettuce. The new tornado threat bearing down on millions tonight. Twisters slamming the Midwest, even blowing a train off its tracks. Blistering temperatures fueling dozens of wildfires. The new view from above with entire neighborhoods reduced to ash. Oscar winner Brad Pitt opening up about suicidal thoughts and his struggle with alcohol. What he revealed about some of his darkest moments. courtside clothesline, the hard foul against the Indiana Fever, and why it's now escalating into calls for their coach to be fired. And the OnlyFans model pleading guilty in the killing of her boyfriend will bring you the latest in the years-long legal drama. Top Story starts right now. And good evening. We begin tonight with that catastrophic earthquake in Colombia. More than 100 people killed in the 7.4 magnitude quake. Now the race against the clock to rescue survivors from the rubble. Video shows the frightening moments. Entire buildings come crashing down as people run for their lives. Frantic travelers at this airport holding on to pillars as the ceiling collapses around them. This video is so crazy. And landmarks toppling as well, crosses and steeples on top of churches crumbling under the force of that earthquake. And there were chaos at hospitals, too, because parts of this one splintering into pieces with patients and medical staff still inside. Tonight, the desperate search and rescue mission ramping up across the region. At least 111 people, as we've mentioned, are dead. Dozens more are missing, according to the president of Colombia. And authorities say the death toll is sure to rise. It's just the latest devastating earthquake in South America following that horrific one in Venezuela that killed more than 6,000. We'll talk to a scientist in a moment. Is there any connection with all the earthquakes happening recently? Right now, new videos and desperate pleas for help are pouring into our newsroom tonight as George Solis starts us off.
5: Tonight, a powerful and deadly 7.4 magnitude earthquake wreaking havoc in western Colombia, taking so many by surprise when it struck early this morning, reducing homes and buildings to rubble. Passengers at this airport holding pillars, bracing during the moment of impact. One man screaming as the shaking intensifies. Outside this hospital in Cali, part of the building collapsing on an ambulance as patients scramble for safety. This woman narrowly escaping falling concrete. Churches damaged across the region, including this one. Watch the cross collapsing from its spire. Now, the urgent search for survivors. Rescue teams removing debris and working quickly to find those still trapped. Authorities say more than 100 people have died. The epicenter of the quake, San Jose de Palmar. Nearly 70 miles away in Pereira, people frantically running. In Medellin, Sam Simpson says her family ran for safety.
6: I am shaking so hard right now. An earthquake just hit.
5: And recorded this video moments after they felt their high-rise shake.
6: So we just grabbed our dogs and held on, and the building was swaying so much. It really felt like it was going to crack.
5: Tonight, Simpson and her family still reeling as everyone fears if more is on the way.
6: You know, it's really hard.
7: Tonight, the focus remains on the search for survivors. Colombia's president says six of the country's airports are closed from damage, which will only make getting critical aid into the country that much harder. Tom.
4: George Solis leading us off. Joining us now, a journalist who experienced the earthquake firsthand, NBC Miami reporter Valerie Ryan, who is live tonight for us in Bogota. Valerie, thank you for joining Top Story. So we're glad you were safe, obviously. You were in the capital, which is about 250 miles from the epicenter. But this thing was so powerful, you could actually feel it shaking there.
8: Yeah, it was about 7:30 in the morning, Tom. I was actually sleeping. I was awoken out of my sleep because I was rocking back and forth in bed. And immediately I'm staying with family. A cousin of mine had screamed, "It's an earthquake. It's an earthquake. We need to get out." Immediately we run out of the house. Luckily, it's not an apartment building, so we were able to get out fairly quickly. You come out onto the street. The entire community is out on the street with their pets, holding each other, trying to figure out what's going on. That quake lasted probably about 90 seconds, but it felt like an eternity. You're standing on concrete. The way that I would describe it is you're on the street and it feels as if you're standing straight up, rocking on a boat. And the thing that is so, you know, that nobody can describe is the fear you feel. You understand the power of Mother Nature in that moment. And you're kind of just waiting for everything to pass. So we were experiencing that. Luckily, Bogota did not see any structural damages, nothing that was reported by officials compared to what we're seeing in places like Cali and Pereira. But it was a very scary situation for all of us. And a very strong quake, one that locals here had said that they have never felt something of this magnitude.
4: You know, you're on the ground there, and we've been covering this. We've been seeing all the videos coming in, and there's still videos coming in at this hour. What is the sense there in Colombia? I mean, because I know you can see the local reporting there, and you're hearing from friends and family around the country.
8: The big thing is that communication is very difficult right now. For people that are here and have not been impacted, if you live in Colombia, you most likely have a friend or a family member who lives in a different area, Western Colombia, that those areas that have been very hit very, very hard. We're still trying to get in contact with some family members. I do have some friends that have family there, and describe the destruction that are seeing in these videos, collapsed buildings, people not being let back into apartments because they don't know if they're structurally sound, pets, missing people. So right now, you know, we're kind of hitting the 12-hour mark, and it's still the big thing is the uncertainty of, is my loved one okay? And what are the next steps?
4: Okay. Valerie Ryan, we want to thank you so much for joining Top Story tonight. Please stay safe out there. We also want to talk to tonight Lucy Jones. She's a seismologist and author of Big Ones, How Natural Disasters Have Shaped Us. We thank you so much for joining us tonight. So in just the last few months alone, we've reported on earthquakes in Venezuela, in Colombia, in Japan. I'm not a seismologist, right? Are they connected at all? Are any of them connected? And what is this telling us right now about the planet?
9: No, they're not connected. We have spent a lot of time trying to understand how one earthquake triggers another. Right. That does happen. We have aftershocks, but we've been able to demonstrate that we only see a signal beyond random if you're within a few hundred kilometers. It scales with how big the earthquake. But these are all too far apart to have been triggering each other. It feels like it because we notice the earthquakes that are near people. But in fact, there's a magnitude 7 somewhere in the world, usually every month, sometimes more often. And we notice the ones that are near people, but in fact, the Earth doesn't care if we're there or not.
4: Yeah, we also saw a volcano, or I should say, eruptions in Guatemala. And then we also have some activity in the Caribbean as well. And again, you're saying all these things are a little different. Is the planet telling us anything at all? Should we be, you know, there's obviously people that think these things happen in threes, but should we be aware or at least be on watch for anything else?
9: Well, let's put it this way. We always should be. This occurrence doesn't tell us that something has become more likely. But you know, when they're far enough apart, we tend to forget that they're there and then are surprised each time they come. And we shouldn't be. We should know that a 7 happens in the world every month. And it's just whether or not we're near them. And that part's, all of it's really quite random.
4: That puts it in perspective. I mean, you know, the big fear living in the States, you think about, you know, your fellow citizens and California, right? And the big fears there. Mm-hmm. You know, I'm old enough to remember that big earthquake that hit San Francisco. And you just always fear for the people of California. Can we pull anything from this? But it sounds like we can't. These are just sort of random things that happen, and the Earth just does this.
9: Right. It doesn't change the probability of an earthquake in California. What we can say, though, is that the last 30 years has been particularly quiet in California. You look at the long-term record, and we would have expected more earthquakes than we've seen. So in the long run, we need to have more earthquakes than we've been having for the last few decades. And that's the life experience of most people. That's what they remember. So I think people are going to be surprised when we get into that more active phase. We also need to remember that California isn't the only state. We put a lot of people on top of our earthquakes, so it's very noticeable. But Oregon and Washington have the potential for a magnitude 9. They had one in 1700. Alaska, of course, has more earthquakes than anywhere else. So does Hawaii. There was just a magnitude 5 in Hawaii. And so it's thought of as a California problem, but in fact, many of us have to deal with that risk.
4: A magnitude 9. Wow. Before I let you go, what should the people of Colombia be doing right now? Should they be worried about aftershocks?
9: Well, obviously, aftershocks are really common. The good news is this earthquake was actually quite deep. It was about 100 kilometers below the surface of the Earth. So they didn't get the strongest shaking they could have. But they have, I don't know, 10 million people received very strong shaking. So it's very, very widespread. The one good news is that the deepest earthquakes tend to have fewer aftershocks. There's only been one magnitude 5 so far. So it's not protection, but it's less likely than if it had been shallow.
10: All right. We thank you so much for your time and your expertise, and we'll be thinking about you and everything we just learned in this segment. We want to turn now to our other major headline out of Washington tonight. President Trump signing an executive order to reduce childhood vaccine requirements, saying it will give parents more choices. But some doctors warn it will spark dangerous confusion. Here's Garrett Haake.
11: Tonight, President Trump tripling down on his efforts to overhaul America's childhood vaccine schedule after previous efforts were blocked in federal court, signing an order lowering the number of recommended vaccines for children, which would put the U.S. in line with European countries like Denmark.
12: Parents can still choose to give their children all of the vaccinations if they wish. It's up to the parents. We're making recommendations that are strong, but it's up to the parents if they wish.
11: The order recommends 11 immunizations for all children instead of the current 17 and suggests consulting with doctors about others, including RSV and hepatitis B, which is currently given to all infants at birth. The president calling to spread vaccinations across more appointments and time, including splitting up the MMR vaccine into three separate shots, making this baseless claim.
12: Together, there could be a possibility they're quite lethal, and separately, it looks like they are not at all lethal, but just very effective.
11: Reporters pressing him.
13: Is there any evidence of that?
12: What I've heard is that there are some people that say it is that way.
11: The president says he was motivated to change vaccine recommendations by recent rises in autism, though studies have shown no links between them. The order blasted by the American Academy of Pediatrics.
14: The executive order that was issued today is going to cause more confusion and fear in families. That is both unnecessary and inappropriate.
11: And Republican Senator Bill Cassidy, a physician, saying parents should listen to pediatricians, blasting the new recommendations as, quote, so wrong. The new recommendations to spread out vaccinations could lead to more doctor visits and more costs. The president was asked how he would counter that, but did not offer specifics.
12: We're going to work with the families and we're going to make sure everything works out cost-wise.
10: Okay, Garrett Haake joins us from Washington. There's going to be a lot of questions about this, especially when it comes to insurance and what you have to pay. The last time the president tried to do this, it got bogged down in court. Why do they think it's going to be different this time?
15: Well, an administration official gave kind of a novel legal strategy here, Tom. They argued that because in this case, these are just recommendations, essentially based on the president's personal view that this is what should be done by the states, that there's nothing legally binding here to even sue about. We will see, I suspect, quite quickly whether that argument holds up.
10: Okay, Garrett Haake at the White House for us. Garrett, thank you. To help parents at home make sense of these possible changes, I want to bring in NBC News medical contributor, Dr. Natalie Azar. So, Dr. Azar, today's executive order changes the official recommendation for families, but will the MMR vaccine still be available as a single shot?
16: Yeah, 100%. And the reasons are a couple. So first of all, just to sort of reemphasize what Garrett was saying is that the president does not actually have any authority to legally override what the states are recommending. So if states and independent medical groups are still recommending the combined shot, that is what most people will be able to still get. And just from a more practical matter, the single shots are not licensed or sold domestically, Tom, and it could take medical economics experts say it could take up to years before we could actually have three separate shots on the market. They need to reconfigure manufacturing. They need to do clinical trials, and all three shots would need to be authorized by the FDA before they could be marketed to the public.
10: And then the president made the claim that the MMR vaccine could be lethal. And Garrett pointed out sort of the fact check on that. Is there any medical evidence of that?
16: Absolutely not. Absolutely not. There is nothing that I could say more vehemently that there is absolutely no evidence whatsoever that the MMR has any lethality attached to it. In fact, we know that measles can cause can be fatal in many, many cases.
10: And then, as Garrett mentioned, moving from 17 mandatory vaccines for kids to 11 puts the U.S. in line with some European countries. How will parents know what the right number of vaccines are for their kids?
16: You know, I think, Tom, parents need to feel reassured that the recommendations as they stand right now have been informed by decades of research, by true vaccine experts. They are transparent and they are based on the best scientific evidence. And specifically, the number of vaccines that are given to a child at a certain age, it's because we know that certain age children are more vulnerable to certain infections at certain ages, and we know when their immune system will respond best. People need to understand that the recommendations as they are not arbitrary, and you really can't compare to other health systems. We are not Denmark for so many different reasons. Our infrastructure is very, very different than many other developed countries. What we do here in this country, again, has been informed by science all this time. And there is no new evidence, by the way, to inform any of these changes. None.
10: Okay, Dr. Natalie Azar, we always thank you for joining Top Story. We're going to stay on the health beat tonight. Taylor Farms, the supplier linked to that Cyclospora outbreak, is now voluntarily recalling food items that could be linked to the Salmonella outbreak. They're pulling products like salsa and guacamole from shelves at major retailers, including Walmart, Whole Foods, and Kroger. Steve Patterson has the details.
17: Tonight, another major food recall impacting stores nationwide as Taylor Farms voluntarily recalls 20 food items made with jalapeno peppers due to possible links to salmonella. The recall hitting store shelves in 26 states. Officials say the recall includes products like dips, burritos, and salsa sold in stores from Target and Trader Joe's to Walmart and Whole Foods. The CDC and FDA have been investigating the salmonella outbreak, which has sickened 345 people so far. Taylor Farms says they are not aware of any reported illnesses linked to its products containing jalapenos.
18: I'm a little worried about it, but I'm not going to stop, eating vegetables if that's the concern.
17: Last month, Taylor Farms voluntarily recalled shredded iceberg lettuce during the growing Cyclospora outbreak.
19: A lot of the fallout that we're seeing now in terms of additional recalls are from things that could have been made with contaminated jalapenos. It's often done in an abundance of caution.
17: It comes as Americans pay more attention to what's in their food. Health Secretary Robert F. Kennedy Jr. today announcing a new proposed rule focused on ultra-processed food that would force manufacturers to notify the FDA on using additives that are generally recognized as safe, or GRAS for short. Initially used for simple ingredients like garlic and vanilla, the existing rule allows manufacturers to use additives that haven't undergone extensive safety testing without telling the FDA. But today, many experts say the industry uses the rule to allow hundreds of unstudied chemicals into the nation's food supply.
20: Under the current system,

0: the FDA does not even have a complete picture of what is entering the food supply.
1: Some argue it won't prevent manufacturers from adding new ingredients or removing additives already on shelves.
2: Steve Patterson joins us tonight from Los Angeles. So, Steve, how can you check whether you have something in your fridge right now that needs to be tossed or returned?
3: So, Tom, there's a full list of products on the websites for both the CDC and FDA. They are specifically calling for any of those items with the best if used by date up to and including August 16th. If you think you have one, throw it out and return it or disinfect any of the surface it may have touched. If you feel sick, of course, call your doctor right away.
2: Okay, Steve Patterson with some good tips for our viewers. Steve, we thank you for that. Also tonight, we're tracking the severe weather threat impacting millions of Americans, from powerful tornadoes in the Midwest to extreme heat and wildfires out west. Angie Lastman is following this for us.
4: Just fully condensed, Copicat, just fully condensed.
5: Severe weather slamming the nation's heartland. At least five reported tornadoes in Illinois and leaving a trail of destruction. In Ransom, this drone video shows a train blown off the tracks. Daylight revealing the extent of the damage. Homes unrecognizable. Buildings ripped to shreds. And power lines toppled onto roads. Many now unpassable. In Chicago, torrential downpours soaking the city. The heavy rain even delaying Sunday's White Sox game. Meanwhile, the unrelenting heat impacting almost 45 million people across the country. With scientists saying this July was officially the hottest month on record in the lower 48 states. The blistering temperatures continuing to fuel over 85 raging wildfires in the West.
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5: This video shows flames dangerously close to a road in Wyoming. While in Oregon, firefighters continue battling infernos from the air, the sky turning eerily orange. And in Washington state, these dramatic photos show the scale of destruction in a neighborhood near Spokane after wildfires destroyed hundreds of homes, as Mother Nature continues causing chaos across the country.
2: Hey, our thanks to Angie Lastman for that report. I want to get right to our good friend, meteorologist Bill Cairns. He's in the house tonight. So, Bill, dangerous weather tonight. I know you guys are forecasting more action.
7: Yeah, 250,000 people without power in the mid-Atlantic from these storms that race through Washington, D.C., Philadelphia, Baltimore, all the way back through Ohio. In all the blue dots on this map show you where we've had people that have reported wind damage. And a lot of those issues have been reported in the mid-Atlantic. That's why we have so many power outages. 155 wind reports. It's almost off the coast, but our friends in Norfolk and Virginia Beach have a nasty thunderstorm over them, and severe thunderstorm warnings now passing out of the Richmond area. Tomorrow we're going to do it again, but a little more dangerous. We think the storms are going to be a little more powerful, probably more power outages. We're talking about our friends from Chicago through central Indiana, Indianapolis included, Cincinnati to Columbus, and then those storms will head down into West Virginia. This will be 2 days in a row for storms in West Virginia, and if you've ever been through West Virginia in the mountains, it's not good when it pours 2 days in a row. You get a lot of flash flooding issues. We already have a flood watch for 9 million people in this little area here around Charleston. This is a moderate risk. So Tom will probably be talking about that tomorrow. West Virginia has a history of some really bad flash flooding events. Tomorrow could be one of those dangerous days.
2: I'm sure we're going to check in with you again tomorrow night. Okay, Bill, thank you for that. Tonight, President Trump responding after Iran released a new list of demands to be met before it will stop firing on commercial ships in the Strait of Hormuz. Keir Simmons is in the region for us and has the late details.
8: Tonight, the stalemate over the Strait of Hormuz. Iran demanding what would amount to billions of dollars before it will stop attacking commercial ships in the strait. And President Trump now pushing back.
9: They asked for money for the damage that we've done. I said, that's a good idea. Well, we're going to ask for money for the damage they've done over a 50-year period.
8: The president pointing to decades of deadly Iranian attacks on U.S. soldiers and what the U.N. calls Iran's alarming increase in executions of Iranian protesters.
9: And maybe damages for the 52,000 protesters over the last 4 months that were killed in Iran. We think their families should get damages.
8: And Iran demanding more concessions than the previous ceasefire, which collapsed when Iran started firing on commercial ships, including that the U.S. military leave the region. The renewed standoff suggesting the Strait of Hormuz will not reopen anytime soon, with oil prices rising again today.
9: We control the Strait 100%. Now, can they make trouble? Yeah, they can make trouble. But they're broke.
2: Okay, with that, Keir Simmons joins us live from Doha, Qatar. So, Keir, where do talks go from here?
10: Well, they're not moving very fast, Tom. President Trump is saying that he is only semi-negotiating with Iran.

0: It quotes that he's low-keying it. Meanwhile, Iran's supreme leader reshuffling the leadership of his Security Council, putting someone in who is described as a pragmatic hardliner. There are some who believe that both the US and Iran are pausing but are resetting for a potential conflict at a later date. Others think the Iranians are watching the US political process closely and actually want to wait until after President Trump or when President Trump is less powerful to renegotiate. In any case, Tom, it looks like we'll be talking about the Strait of Hormuz for some time to come. Tom?
1: I agree with that. Okay, Keir Simmons first. Keir, thank you. Still ahead here on Top Story, Brad Pitt's revealing new interview, opening up about some of his darkest moments and breaking his sobriety after 7 years. Plus, growing controversy in the WNBA, a player ejected for this hard foul. Look at that. So why is the other team's coach defending the play? And the legal decision just in tonight that could have major implications for social media and big tech? We'll explain. Stay with us.

0: Back now with a personal update from Hollywood superstar Brad Pitt, the Oscar winner opening up like never before about sobriety, family, and his darkest days, including suicidal thoughts. Here's Chloe Malas.
1: In a revealing new interview with Esquire magazine, movie star Brad Pitt opening up about some of the darkest moments of his life, speaking candidly about a period when he says the pain became so oppressive he could feel the cold steel of the bullet in my head. The Oscar winner clarifying he was never suicidal, but says the experience helped him understand it. Asked why, Pitt simply answered, family stuff, and we could leave it at that. But it comes after a contentious 8-year divorce battle with Angelina Jolie, in which Jolie alleged Pitt subjected the family to verbal and physical abuse, including allegedly choking one of their children on a transatlantic flight in 2016. Authorities investigated and filed no charges. He's denied the allegations. Since then, 4 of the couple's 6 children have filed to legally drop Pitt from their last name. The Oscar winner also disclosing he is no longer sober after 7 years without alcohol. Pitt revealed last year that he joined Alcoholics Anonymous in 2016.
2: I was trying anything and everyone, anything anyone threw at me. It was a particular difficult time.
1: A friend close to Pitt telling NBC News today, he's in a good place and everyone makes their own decisions. He's been very responsible. Now the actor says he drinks in a more restrained manner and he can have a few. The Hollywood icon telling Esquire he no longer tries to climb out of the hard times. Instead, I just one day woke up. And it just felt a little sunnier.
3: Tom, the reason that Brad Pitt even sat down with Esquire magazine in the first place was actually to promote a movie called The Heart of the Beast that comes out next month, in which he stars in this film. Now, I do want to point out that Pitt and Jolie, they are still battling over that winery that they own together in France. And that is expected to go to trial in early 2027. Tom?
0: Okay, now to the growing controversy in the WNBA. Some lawmakers calling for the Indiana Fever's head coach to be fired over a hard foul on the court involving a controversial player. Let's take a look at the moment that started it all on Saturday. The Fever's Sophie Cunningham was going in for a layup when Chicago Sky shooting guard Dejounay Carrington tries to block her from behind, hitting her in the head and the neck. Looks like a clothesline to some people. Carrington was ultimately charged with a foul. Then it escalated further when Carrington posted this on social media, accusing the Indiana Fever of, quote, white privilege. And here's what Indiana Fever's head coach Stephanie White had to say about that foul.
4: One of the things about Nay is that she's going to play her butt off, man. She's going to compete. Nobody's going to go walking in for a layup. And so I don't oppose the hard foul.
0: Okay, now the lieutenant governor of Indiana is calling on the Indiana Fever to fire White, the coach you just heard from, accusing her of, quote, terrible coaching. For more on all of this, I'm joined on set by sports writer Kavitha Davidson, who hosts The Lead, a daily podcast produced by The Athletic, and a good friend to Top Story. Kavitha, so great to see you here. So this is more than about just a foul, right? So what happened here, and why are so many people sort of obsessed by this? Sophie Cunningham has obviously been in the news for a lot of different reasons. But then you have this tweet, and you have the coach seeming to defend it. So there's a lot going on.
5: There is a lot going on. So I think a lot of what this does stem from is Sophie Cunningham's personal politics, which she has publicly said most recently in an interview with ESPN, and that seemed to go against a lot of the values that the league has. So there's also been a history of people thinking that her teammate, Caitlin Clark, has been headhunted with some really hard fouls that have been happened against her. So a lot of people think that that's been happening here against Sophie Cunningham. Now, on the other side, Stephanie White, who used to coach Dejounay Carrington, came out and said that she didn't think it was headhunting, but she did think it was a hard foul and probably deserving of the flagrant 2 it got.
0: We don't have to go into back and forth about the foul, right? Mm-hmm. But we can play that again. I mean, there's hard fouls and there's this. It looked like she thought Sophie's head was the ball. I mean, that reminds me a little bit of like the WWE. Is this a hard foul? What are most basketball watchers saying?
5: So basketball watchers are saying that this is something that we have seen in the W a lot.
0: Okay.
5: This is a very, very physical league. And I think that people who are new to the league don't realize this. We are also seeing some people who are like, this does look like the Kevin McHale, Kurt Rambis clothesline that happened back in the 80s. That obviously was a physical play as well. I think that people right now, what people are really stuck on is whether or not this is intentional. And I don't think that you can necessarily read intent out of it, but it certainly was a flagrant 2 foul.
0: What does the white privilege tweet mean?
5: So this is where we don't actually know what Desjardins's intentions were. She actually just within the last hour responded on Twitter to another commentator named Emmanuel Acho. And she basically said, use your critical thinking skills. I wasn't talking about the foul when I was referring to that, but she didn't further elaborate. So there are several.
0: What are the theories about white privileges that have anything to do with Sophie Cunningham, Caitlin Clark? I mean, was it a play on the coach White? I have no idea. I mean,
5: it could be a play on the coach. You know, Stephanie White is this month's coach of the year. So maybe she gets some benefit of the doubt here. But I think that another theory that's out there also is that there might have been a retaliatory foul called on Cunningham for her coming back, and that was not called. And a similar play did happen previously in the week with Caitlin Clark. So there's a lot of questions.
0: What is going on with the WNBA, right? Because I thought this play was the intersection of basketball, politics, and race, social issues as well, because you had the lieutenant governor and you had Sophie Cunningham's comments about trans athletes. What is going on with the WNBA? I mean, what is happening?
5: I think you have a lot of people who are not used to watching the way that these women play, and you have a lot of people who are not used to a league that is out as outspoken politically as this league has always been. Sophie Cunningham's politics don't tend to align with those of the rest of the league, but this league is now becoming a linchpin and a political cudgel for people who don't really care about the basketball and are using it to
0: is it good? Is it good for the league?
5: Oh, that's a hard question to answer, Tom. Sophie herself said that she wished the people were talking more about the basketball.
0: Right.
5: It's kind of her fault that they're not, frankly.
0: But it's also attracting a lot of attention to the WNBA.
5: I think it might be the wrong attention, though, because I don't think those people are watching the games.
0: Yeah, what do they say? There's no such thing as bad publicity, but you never know. Kavitha, great to see you as always. Thanks for coming in. We appreciate it. Still to come tonight, the scary standoff, a bison knocking a man to the ground, appearing ready to strike again, how he got away. Plus, what would you do with the $900 million? Everything you need to know ahead of tonight's massive Powerball drawing. Stay with us.

0: We're back now with Top Stories Newsfeed, and we start with a major ruling tonight that could impact the future of social media. A U.S. appeals court now allowing thousands of lawsuits to move forward against Meta and other tech companies. The suits center on claims that they designed their apps to be addictive to younger users. It comes just days after a judge found that Meta created a public nuisance in order to pay more than $500 million. The tech giant has denied that claim and said it will appeal. And here in New York City, new charges connected to the boat that capsized near the Statue of Liberty, killing a 27-year-old mother and her infant daughter. The DOJ now charging the boat's operator for causing the deaths. Federal officials say Manuel Hernandez was operating without a license when the vessel flipped over on Saturday night. There were 14 people on board. The boat was only 22 feet long. If convicted, Hernandez could face up to 20 years in prison. And wild video out of Poland of a tourist getting attacked by a bison. Here you can see it knocking the man on his back and standing over him, appearing ready to strike again. Unclear how or why the man got so close to the animal. The standoff finally ended when someone in a car drove up and put that car between the man and the bison. According to local reports, the man had some cuts and bruises, but is expected to be okay. And back in the U.S., the Powerball jackpot soaring to a big drawing. It's now up to more than $900 million. Look at that. That's the eighth largest grand prize in the game's history. The lucky winner can choose to get the jackpot in one lump sum or payments over roughly three decades. The drawing tonight is set for just before 11 p.m. Eastern. Now to new revelations from President Biden's son, Hunter Biden, who says his father's cancer is spreading to the point that it is now very debilitating. It comes as new images show the former president attending church this week, and he's seen talking with parishioners outside of mass. I want to bring in NBC's Monica Alba from the White House. So, Monica, what did we hear Hunter Biden say about his father's condition?
1: Well, Tom, he acknowledged how painful it is to watch his father, who is struggling with how painful this cancer diagnosis is physically. And he added a little bit more information to how he's doing, his condition, and his prognosis. Let's take a listen to that.
2: I wish he would complain more, because it's not good. The cancer has spread, is metastasized into his bones and further. It's very painful. And it's very debilitating in many respects, but he's still out there. He's still doing this thing that is he so believes in this country.
1: Now, this is a stage 4 prostate cancer that we are talking about here, Tom. And according to medical experts, the fact that Hunter Biden is talking about this spreading to his bones, we knew that from former First Lady Jill Biden, who had talked to our own colleague Craig Melvin, saying that that was the case and that the former president would be living with cancer for the rest of his life. But the fact that Hunter Biden talked about it spreading beyond the bones and further means that that could potentially have gone to some of his internal organs, to his liver, to his brain, to his pelvis. We simply do not know, and it's unclear whether at this time the Biden family is going to share any additional updates about that. We know that the former president had received some treatment for this, and as you mentioned, he has been seen at events. He did go to the opening of the Obama Presidential Center earlier this summer, and he is supposed to have a book coming out in November, but it's unclear exactly what kind of a book tour or media engagements the president will participate in around that as he does continue to navigate his cancer diagnosis, Tom.
0: And we know that Hunter Biden also spoke about his pardon.
1: Yeah, and of course, this was extremely controversial at the time. This was toward the end of former President Biden's time in office. And in different interviews, his son, Hunter Biden, who, of course, received that pardon, has said that he believes, in his view, that his father chose his son, chose him over his legacy, and that he wishes, he says, in some circumstances, that that hadn't been the case because of what it might mean for how history will view that decision and former President Biden. But ultimately, as a son, Hunter Biden says that he is grateful to his father for doing that, but he acknowledges how unfair it might appear. Here's a little bit more of that.
3: Do you think that he went too far as a dad in issuing a pardon to you?
2: Was it good for our Constitution? Was it good for the American people? Was it good for my dad's legacy? No, on all counts.
1: And again, Tom, that may be something that President Biden delves into in that new book that's coming out that is going to examine his time in office before, of course, he made that decision after a disastrous debate performance to abandon his candidacy and drop out of the race before leaving office.
0: And a lot easier for Hunter to say now that he has been pardoned. Also, we should point out Monica Alba for us tonight at the White House. Monica, thank you for that. We're going to take a turn now to an update in a years-long legal saga. A popular OnlyFans model accused of killing her boyfriend back in 2022, now pleading guilty to manslaughter and breaking down as she faced his mother in court. Here's NBC's Aaron Gilchrist.
4: Tonight, the OnlyFans model and social media star known as Courtney Taylor is now a convicted killer.
5: Be the truth, the whole truth, and nothing but the truth.
4: The 30-year-old, whose real name is Courtney Clenny, pleading guilty today to a reduced charge of manslaughter for the 2022 death of her boyfriend.
6: Are you pleading guilty because you are, in fact, guilty or believe it's in your best interest?
4: A Miami-Dade judge sentencing Clenny to 6 years in prison instead of the 30 years she could have faced with the original second-degree murder charge. With time served, Clenny is looking at 2 more years in jail plus probation.
7: Ms. Clenny, I find the plea has been entered into knowingly, voluntarily, and intelligently.
4: Clenny rose to fame on OnlyFans and has more than 1 million social media followers. Her boyfriend, Christian Toby Obumseli, was found dead at the couple's luxury condo in Miami in April of 2022. The state's attorney said Clenny stabbed him to death after a tumultuous relationship with a history of arguments and fights. Prosecutors sharing elevator video from 2 months before the killing showing Clenny repeatedly hitting Obumseli during an argument. Clenny was arrested months later in Hawaii, where her lawyer said she was in rehab for substance abuse and PTSD. The defense lawyer arguing Clenny stabbed Obumseli in self-defense, pointing to this police body cam video from just days before the stabbing. You can see Clenny telling police she wanted a restraining order against her boyfriend.
8: I'm scared of
9: her. Her boyfriend comes charging towards her, and we actually try to get in the middle of it.
4: Clenny's lawyer today said again that his client was defending herself.
10: Courtney Clenny was the victim of domestic violence in this case. And the actions she took that night, we stand by them, that she did it to protect her own life.
4: Clenny appeared calm as she accepted the plea, but turned emotional during the victim impact statement from Obumseli's mother.
11: The conversations we will never have, the person he would have continued to become, those losses continue much longer after today's court case ends.
0: Aaron Gilchrist joins us now. So, Aaron, how does the victim's family feel about this plea deal? Do we know?
12: Well, Tom, as you might imagine, this is very difficult for Christian's family. We heard from his mother there in the piece, and she went on to talk about the fact that it was very difficult for a mother to have to stand over her child's grave. She talked about the holidays and birthdays that will not be celebrated because her son's life was taken. At the same time, we do know from the state prosecutor, the state's attorney's office there in the Miami-Dade area, that the family was consulted before this plea deal was executed, and that the family did agree to this plea deal, but obviously, as you would expect, still a difficult time for them to be able to start trying to close this chapter in their lives. We also heard more from the family of Courtney Clenny as well, her father speaking outside the courtroom, saying that he still believes that there was no wrongdoing on the part of his daughter, and we know, Tom, that she will likely be out of prison within the next 2 years. Tom?
0: Yeah, dark story. Aaron, we thank you for that. We want to turn out of Maryland and an investigation to the deaths of hundreds of young black men at a former state-run juvenile detention center. Lawmakers there are now forming a new commission to look into how the boys died and why some were buried in unmarked graves. Darcy Spencer from our NBC Washington station reports.
13: Phyllis Hammond found out last April that her uncle, Amos Hammond, was buried in this long-forgotten graveyard in Prince George's County. His grave marked only with a cinder block, and at 18 years old, he was among the hundreds of black boys buried this way on the grounds of a state-run juvenile detention facility.
14: It's heart-wrenching. It's heart-wrenching. They didn't grow up easy. I think that's why my father never talked about his family.
13: The graveyard is in Cheltenham at the former House of Reformation, a segregated state-run facility for boys dating back to the 1800s. There are some headstones that are in disrepair, and many of the graves appear to be unmarked. Hammond has her uncle's death certificate showing he died in 1921 at the House of Reformation. The cause? Acute peritonitis, which can lead to a life-threatening infection.
14: They try to have a good reasoning for most of the deaths that happen there. And, you know, questionable, very questionable as to how these young men died, and especially when you're looking at over 300 and some young men.
13: Hama described how she felt after visiting the graveyard for the very first time.
14: Gut-wrenching. I cried.
13: It inspired her to act, and now she's sitting on a newly formed state commission to study who the boys were and how they died. The group will make recommendations to the governor. Hammond wants to be a voice for the families.
14: Make that site a memorial, a place of dignity to recognize these young men, to bring awareness to the lives that they lived in that facility and how they died in those woods.
13: Maryland Attorney General Anthony Brown chairs the commission.
15: There were beaten, many forced to labor. They were denied an education. They were malnourished and medically neglected.
13: There are many questions to answer. Should the bodies be exhumed? Should the graves be left alone? Should families be able to move remains to other burial sites?
14: I'm grateful to be on this journey. It's not going to be an easy journey. It hasn't been. I'm still grieving. All the families are still grieving. But I'm just so thankful that this has been revealed.
13: Hammond's visit also inspired her to write a poem, If These Woods Could Talk.
14: I just wonder sometimes if those woods could talk. How many lives could have been saved, maybe?
13: Darcy Spencer, News 4.
0: Our thanks to Darcy Spencer for that one. We're going to head overseas now with Top Stories Global Watch. Israeli Prime Minister Benjamin Netanyahu outright rejecting President Trump's 15-point plan for peace in Gaza, weeks after the White House announced Hamas had agreed to those terms. NBC's Matt Bradley joins us tonight from Israel. Matt, you spoke with Prime Minister Netanyahu's spokesman. Why is Israel against this peace deal?
16: Yeah, I mean, it's a great question, Tom. And if you ask the Israelis, they would say they're not against the peace deal. They're in favor of the peace deal. The peace deal from October 2025 that ended the war in the Gaza Strip, though not the fighting and certainly not the killing. They are not in favor of the 15-point plan that President Trump announced last month. Here's that spokesperson, and he makes reference to that 20-point plan from nearly a year ago.
17: We are fed up with Hamas's antics. Hamas is fooling the entire world. Israel's not going to be fooled. It's who's not holding up their plan. Every single day, Hamas is in blatant violation of the 20-point plan. Every single day that goes by that they haven't disarmed, they are essentially sticking their finger in the eye of the President of the United States.
16: So Hamas would say in response to that, that they are abiding by the plan and that it's Israel who is in violation by continuing their attacks on Hamas targets, on what Israel says are Hamas targets in the Gaza Strip, and by not withdrawing further than the so-called yellow line that was detailed in that October 2025 plan. Now, as you heard, the Israelis would say that they're not going to withdraw until Hamas disarms. Hamas says they won't disarm until Israel withdraws. It's a chicken and egg conundrum that really locks us into this diplomatic gridlock that really hasn't changed since October 2025 when we saw the fighting end.
0: And then, Matt, we heard from Keir Simmons earlier in the broadcast about Iran. What has Israel said about why they're no longer fighting against Iran?
16: Well, we heard from Prime Minister Netanyahu. He spoke to his cabinet yesterday, and the readout from that meeting, he basically said Iran is attacking everybody in the neighborhood, including all of America's Gulf allies, but it's not hitting Israel. Why? Because Israel will clap back, and Iran knows that Israel is ferocious in its counterattacks. Now, that may be true. Iran probably doesn't relish bringing Israel back into the fighting, but we also know the Israelis are under considerable pressure from the United States to ease up their attacks, not just on Iran, but also against Hezbollah in Lebanon and against Hamas in the Gaza Strip, all in an effort to try to push toward negotiations. But that is very unpopular politically for Prime Minister Benjamin Netanyahu, who faces very consequential elections at the end of October here in Israel. Tom?
0: Yep. Okay, Matt Bradley for us. Thank you. Still ahead tonight in Top Story, tributes pouring in for Jackie, the beloved bald eagle who had become an internet sensation. Stay with us.

0: We are back now with a sad update on the bird who became a national sensation. Support had been flooding in for Jackie, the bald eagle from Big Bear, California, who's been recovering from an attack and then a mysterious illness. Tonight, she has died after weeks in intensive care. Here's Camila Bernal.
1: A final flight for Jackie, the famous bald eagle from Big Bear, California, who became part of thousands of people's lives through a 24/7 stream. Tonight, a heartbreaking goodbye after years under the watch of devoted fans.
2: Watching her gave people a connection to nature. It gave people an outlet.
1: The Ojai Raptor Center, which had been caring for her, says she died early this morning, adding, her condition continued to deteriorate despite intensive treatment and the combined efforts of our veterinary team and consulting specialists. Last month, Jackie was seen fighting with other eagles and then struggling to wade through the water before being rescued. She'd been in intensive medical care for more than 3 weeks after a mysterious illness unrelated to that attack. But it was the sweet moments with her family that drew millions of views. Many watched Jackie and her mate Shadow build a home, weather brutal winters, and raise their eaglets together. Now, condolences pouring in.
2: She was fierce, she was gentle, she was very dynamic.
1: The center saying we're deeply grateful for the way Jackie brought people together through a shared love of wildlife. Because even though there's now an empty nest, Jackie filled the hearts of so many. Camila Bernal, NBC News.
0: When we come back, the extra sweet birthday surprise, we'll show you the moment this boy surprised his big sister during a very special family tradition, why it had her in tears. That's next.

0: Finally tonight, one family's emotional birthday tradition going viral. Each year, the birthday kid shares the first slice of cake with the person who helped them the most that year. When it was 9-year-old Othello's turn to share his slice, the reaction was priceless. Take a look.
1: This piece of cake.
2: In the Woods family, birthdays are a time to celebrate each other.
1: It's for my big sister, Zaya.
2: Each year, the birthday kid gives the first piece of cake to the person who helped them the most. So when it was 9-year-old Othello's turn to share his slice, he picked his older sister, Azaria.
1: I'm giving this piece to Azaria because she's the one that's been helping me at school with my computer problems. She's the one that played with me when I didn't have no one to play with.
2: 11-year-old Azaria, overjoyed to be picked. Still feeling that emotion when we talk to her.
3: She loves her brother.
4: Even though it's not my birthday, I still get to feel special in my own kind of way.
2: Parents Richard and Melissa started this tradition years ago.
3: We always wanted to establish family values, being appreciative, and just showing that love with one another.